0: They will not save you, those things. They will always tyrannize you. Always, always, always. It doesn't matter if it's a person or a thing, this is always true. If you worship success, if your king is success and you think, in that success, I'll have freedom, I'll have all this ability to do the things I want to do, and so you worship success, if you worship it, you'll become a slave to it. You'll overwork. How many times has that been repeated? Often to the detriment of your own family. If you worship power, you become a slave to power, and you make choices that compromise your integrity, your character, to gain power or to gain influence. Whatever you worship, you become a slave to. Listen to how Paul puts it in the New Testament, Galatians 4, verse 8. But in the past, when you didn't know God, you were enslaved to things that by nature are not God's. So you say, well, money's not a god, and success and power and influence and prestige and education, those things aren't God. He says, no, but if you are worshiping those things, things that are not by nature gods, become your gods. You are enslaved to them. Do you not know, Romans 6, that if you offer yourselves to someone as slaves, you are slaves of the one you obey? Quote after quote I could give you of immensely wealthy people. Was it Rockefeller that had, I think, one of the first ones I remember when asked, how much money is enough? $1 more. That's always the answer. If money is your God, it's never enough. You think of all the people that have won championships, the greatest champion in any sport. You hear interviews of guys who've won multiple champions. I remember interviews with Kobe Bryant, interviews with Tom Brady, these guys that won and won and won. And every time they win, every single time, no matter how often, there's a sense of dissatisfaction. They've reached the pinnacle. They've reached the top. This is what they have worshiped. This is what they have enslaved themselves to. They reach their goal and they find themselves completely unsatisfied. Because there is no God outside the Bible that can meet that need in your soul. So whatever it is that you worship, what vies for your affection, money, power, influence, success, comfort, ease, know that these things that are not in and of themselves evil, you can easily become enslaved to. So Samuel puts the cost in front of them and says, you need to make a choice. We see that choice in verse 19, and it's sad and it's tragic, not just in this moment, for the whole history of Israel. In spite of the clear warnings they receive from God through Samuel, they reject that counsel and they demand, verse 19, look at this. The people refused, this is an important phrase, I think, to obey the voice of Samuel. I asked you to take note in verse 10, Samuel conveyed to the people what? The words of the Lord. This is the problem. That when Samuel was speaking, they forgot. This is the words of God. Oh, Samuel, you're just another guy. You're offering your opinion and we're not going to listen to it. No, they did not hear it the way they should have heard it. The very words of God coming to them. They rejected the words of Samuel and they said, no, there will be a king over us. And then verse 20 reveals the logic. It's a repeat of what they told Samuel at the beginning. Look at verse 20. Why? That we also may be like all the nations. Let's make two observations here. The first, to say they want to be like other nations, you need to hear what's really behind that. To say that is for them to essentially say, we no longer want to be Israel. We're tired of being the Israel of God. We're tired of being God's people. The call of the law of God through Moses, be holy as I am holy. Now, when we think about holiness, rightly so, we think about it largely in a sense of morality, and that's certainly true. We think of being holy as being righteous, and that's true. That's accurate, but it's too narrow of an understanding of holiness. Because at the root of holiness, the fundamental aspect of holiness, at the heart of the statements about God, who is holy, holy, holy, is the idea of distinctness. That God is set apart. He is set apart from other gods. He is set apart from the world. He's set apart from creation. It's what Sproul called holiness, is the otherness of God. So to say that God is holy is to emphasize his otherness, his distinctness. So when it says to his people, be holy as I am holy, it is not just a call to personal morality. Certainly it includes that. It is a call to be set apart. It is a call to be distinct. It is a call to be other than. When you look at the law, and how many of you, you know, when you're reading in the Old Testament, you're like, what's the deal with all the food rules? What's the deal with all the clothing rules? Why all these rules and regulations? And our minds go, they used to be legalists. That's not what's happening. God is setting up a system where his people function distinctly from every other nation, so that they demonstrate outwardly the reality of their relationship with God. They are set apart for God, to God. They're set apart from these nations. They eat different. Why do they eat different? Because God has set us apart. They dress different. Why do they dress different? Because God has set us apart, not because there's something inherent about mixed fabrics. So at the heart of Israel's call to be like God, at the heart of what it meant to belong to God, was to be like God and to be unlike other nations. They were called to be distinct. Everything God established set them apart. At the heart of his covenant relationship was a call to be holy like I'm holy, and I will be your God and you will be my people. They received blessing to be a blessing to others. They were called to be a light to the Gentiles. They were established in a manner that demanded other nations ask what makes them different. And in that answer, they were to point to their God who is different. But here they say, and this is why this rejection is so significant, they say, we don't want to be like God. We want to be like other nations. That's why it breaks the heart of Samuel. And that's why God responds the way he responds. They are saying to their covenant God, we don't want to be like you anymore. We're tired of being set apart. And so this request, this demand, is to reject who they've been called to be. Instead of influencing other nations, they wanted to be like other nations. On the surface, their rejection doesn't seem like a bad idea. It seems like they're just a rejection of logic. It seems like, well, you know, Samuel, you have your way, we have our way, and we think our way is more logical. We're just rejecting. We think this is the better solution. But it's much deeper than that. They're rejecting their very identity. And Samuel was rightly disappointed. He could see and feel the gravity of this mistake. But God sees beyond even what Samuel saw. And that's why he says, no, Samuel, they're not rejecting you. They're not rejecting a governmental system. They're rejecting me. Lest we be tempted to think this is an ancient problem that has nothing to do with us, as a New Testament church, think again. Listen to the language of Peter describing us, the church. You are a chosen people, a royal priesthood, a holy nation, God's special possession, that you may declare the praises of him who called you out of darkness into his wonderful light. That's the same idea. Peter says God has set you apart to be a light to the others. He says in the previous chapter, he quotes Leviticus, be holy as God is holy. Be set apart. This is the heart of Paul's instruction in Romans 12. Do not be conformed to this world, but be transformed. In light of the gospel, in light of the cross, don't be conformed, be transformed. And it is a good thing for us to step back and evaluate personally as a church, how, in what ways have I become conformed to the world? In what ways do I want to be like the culture around me? instead of being what God has called me to be? In what ways has the church adopted the world's method in the way we manage the church and rule the church, the way we try to grow a church, to attract a crowd, to build a business, to advertise and self-promote, instead of being distinct and being a light to the nations? We work to be like them. Sometimes, because that's just comfortable and easy. Sometimes we just want to be relevant. Sometimes it's under the guise of attracting them. We think, if I adopt their methods, then the church will be more attractive to them. Put that in this context. What's more attractive? The victories of Joshua? The victories of David? Think of the victories of Joshua. We saw another one, victory of Samuel in 1 Samuel 7. You show up, in fact, 1 Samuel, you don't even really need to show up. I'm going to go before you, I'm going to talk, and you're going to win. Think of the victories of David. Not even Saul, David, a good king. Warriors and chariots and horsemen going into battle. On the surface, which is more attractive? Yahweh leading you or an earthly king leading? It's no contest, right? And yet, you think about the narrative. You think about how excited the people got over an earthly king's victory. And the parades and the pomp and the circumstance that surrounded it. This tangible king that we can see, that we can praise, that can give us feedback, that we can be part of it. Now look at the second half. We'll leave that there. This is shocking, verse 20. We want to be like all nations, and that our king may judge us, look at this phrase, and go out before us and fight our battles. Remember, profound hermeneutical insight I'm about to give you. 1 Samuel 8 comes after 1 Samuel 7. In 1 Samuel 7, God defeated the Philistines without one soldier, right? The Philistines came to attack them, and the people had just repented, and God delivers them by making a lot of noise. God says, I'm going to rescue the ark. Well, let's put together a team of people, and we'll get our elite task force together. We'll sneak into the Philistine camp at night, and we'll get the ark. God says, no, I got this. I'm just going to use a couple cows. And now they say, we want a king to lead us into battle. Samuel took a stone. We saw last week. He set it up in Ebenezer. A stone of help, a stone of remembrance, so that they would never forget what God had done to help them. And all that, and here we are. The monument is only effective at helping us remember if we choose to remember. We want a king that will go before us. That is absolute insanity of a statement. It's a shocking statement. And then God gives them what they ask for. It's a shocking reversal. The design is for God to speak to his people through his prophets, through his judges, and for them to obey his voice. Here the people speak to God through that prophet, and God tells the prophet to obey the voice of the people. Give them what they want. The crisis, the complaint, the cost, the choice, and now the consequence. The second half of verse 18, verse 21 and 22. Samuel heard all the words of the people. He repeated them to the ears of the Lord, and the Lord said, obey their voice and make them a king. We go back to it in verse 18. On that day, know this, it's coming. You're going to get your king, and you're going to cry out because of your king, because you're going to do all these things that I've just said, and the Lord will not answer in that day. When we put our hope in worldly leadership instead of God's lordship, we eventually find ourselves in exactly that position. It's always followed by regret. It's attributed to Oscar Wilde the quote, when the gods want to punish us, they answer our prayers. Akin to, be careful what you ask for, you might get it. The people ask for this, and in essence, their judgment is for God to grant it to them. It's Romans 1 playing out in the history of Israel. You think of King Midas, who wanted to be granted the ability that everything he touched turned to gold. And this seems like such a great thing. He'll be full of massive wealth, and he'll be powerful because of his wealth, and everything he has, his kingdom will just be full of gold. And then he touches his food and he can't eat. He touches his water and he can't drink. He hugs his daughter and she's a statue. God warns his people ahead of time, this is where you're going. And they say, we don't care. That's where we want to go. They made their demand without seeking the Lord and without heeding his word. And he says, you'll regret this one day, but I'm going to give you what you asked for. So the Lord said to Samuel, obey their voice, make him a king. And then Samuel said to the men of Israel, go away. I'm paraphrasing. Go every man to his city. I just don't think that was as polite as it sounds. Just go away. Go home. Get out of my face. The crisis, a rise of ungodly leadership. It's a true crisis. Their response, we want something different. This is their complaint. We're tired of the way God has been doing it. We want something new, something different. We want to be like others. The cost is that you're going to lose. Those things that you hold most dear are going to be taken from you. Their choice, we'll take it anyway. And the consequence, they get what they want, and they forsake the blessing of God. What does this have to do with us? Let me just make two more points of application. First, it's a reminder of the call to transform and not conform. To transform, to be transformed and not conforming. How often do we reject the benevolent, kind, loving care and rule of God in our lives for the apparent easy results of compromise? Instead of being salt and light, because what do salt and light do? They stand out, right? That's the point. If you're light on a hill, everyone's going to see it. If you're salt, everyone's going to taste it. Instead of being salt and light, where everybody sees us and everybody knows we're there, we find ways to blend in. What's sometimes called the first creed of the church comes in Romans chapter 10, verse 9. Jesus is Lord. If you believe in your heart, you say with your mouth that Jesus is Lord, you believe in your heart that God raised him from the dead, you will be saved. Jesus is Lord. John Stott used to say of this statement, Jesus is Lord, it's a call to a radical commitment to discipleship. We don't make him Lord. This is who he is. It's a recognition of his true identity. That's the call. One of the commentaries I read led me to a book by a German theologian, Helmut Feilicke, The Silence of God. And I just read excerpts from it, but he had a fascinating, he's reflecting on the suffering. He's a German theologian who lived through both world wars and was writing afterward. And he said this, he said, Christian faith believes against as well as in. It believes against the world, against what it sees, against what it experiences, against what it suffers. It believes in God. We're looking at suffering. We're looking at hardship. We're looking at the world, and we have to recognize that believing in God is to believe not just in God, but against those things, against the very things that I experience, that I would think demonstrate a lack of God's care, a lack of his concern, a lack of his love. That's what my eyes are telling me, but that's not what Scripture tells me. And that's not what experience over time tells me, that God is real and he is active. And instead of being conformed to this world, I must be transformed into the likeness of Christ. And then second, it's another call to remember. The context of 1 Samuel 8 just makes it all the more shocking. And that's not an accident, right? Decades have passed between Samuel 7 and Samuel 8 when God brought this narrative together, he purposefully put one narrative after the other to emphasize this point. The height of blessing, the height of deliverance, the height of salvation as the fruit of repentance. Peace from God, blessing from God. Next chapter, rejecting God, rejecting his kingship for self. They're back to back for a reason. This glorious deliverance and victory followed by this rejection of the God who brought it. I give you this quote again from last week. It is a spiritual principle that is desperately important to raise Ebenezers because we have such an alarming and often crippling capacity to forget. It seems unthinkable that we would forget the cross and the gospel, doesn't it? Well, you're not going to forget the cross. You're not going to forget what Jesus did for you. We're one generation removed from an incredibly powerful deliverance from the Philistine army, and they want an earthly king to lead them in battle. That seems impossible. But God knew our proneness to forget and how crippling that could be, and so he said, do this often. He gave us a table of remembrance to go to regularly and be reminded so we don't forget. Though we don't forget the cross, we don't forget the glories of the gospel. And so he gave us these Ebenezers, the Lord's table, the cross, so that we don't forget.
1: 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Thank you for joining us. 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
3: Happy September to everyone out there. Hey there, I am Katie Evans. Thanks so much for tuning in and joining me here. All right, we are going to start this month off with some prayer, with some good goals. We are doing this together. If you haven't set a goal for yourself or you're like, what are you talking about? Every month I like to set some goals for myself to better myself. I'll share a little bit about those later, but set some goals for yourself. We are becoming the best versions of ourselves each and every day here. And I can be praying for you if you head on over to the station website, enter the keyword prayer. It's going to redirect you. Pray for some others who have submitted their prayer requests and submit yours as well. I am ready. September is full of birthdays, people I love in my life. Hopefully you've got some fun things coming up this month. Maybe it'll cool down. It's Southern California, though. September is basically still summer. Yeah, even though fall starts at the end of September, officially, according to the calendar. But hey, hang with me. We are going to have a stellar September, and it starts right now.
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0: That's a Deep and Wide, sung by children. Where are those children, Tom, that are singing that?
1: Haiti.
0: They're in Haiti, you know. And
1: did a great job.
0: You know, that song, I sung that when I was a little kid. It's incredible that the Lord sometimes just takes certain songs that he must really like and sends them around the world.
1: So I got to tell you a little quick story about that moment. We were in a little school assembly, and you could hear you could tell it was an old drum set. Just if you listen close, you could hear it. And the cymbal, guys, the cymbal on that drum set was beat to death. I mean, it was amazing. It was amazing. You could still hear the thing. But anyway, so they were all excited and everything. So we get home. My brother and I decide, okay, let's buy them a new cymbal for their drum set and send it to them. So we did. You'd have thought they got a $1 million gift. They got that cymbal. They were so happy to have a new cymbal for their drum set. They're just so awesome, guys. These kids, they want for nothing.
0: Right.
1: They just literally love Jesus. They love the Lord. They're just beautiful once they're rescued. They're just incredible kids that, you know, they transform. And I can't say enough about what your gift does. It is so powerful. So I want to give you the number. Hey, we can still match 14 more children because I've got some thank yous. Let me give you the number. It's 888-505-7030. 888-505-7030. Big thank you going out to Lita. Thank you. God bless you. Another child rescued. That became two.
0: Thank you, Lita.
1: I want to thank Bart. Bart said, I can do one. That doubled to two, my friend. Thank you. Thank you for that gift. I want to thank our friend Thomas. He said, I can do 10 children. That doubles to 20, brother. Thank you, guys.
0: You. Thank you, Thomas.
1: Thank you,
0: everybody.
1: That gets us to 14 children that we can match. 14 more. So let me give you the number, 888-505-7030. What a time to be a good steward, right?
0: Yeah.
1: Of your resources. To get your money doubled and double the kingdom impact in these kids' lives, guys. Wow. 888-505-7030.
0: That is so much fun. And, you know, those kids in Haiti, a lot of people who have been to Haiti, it's rough there. But when they get into the program, life changes. There is hope. Somebody said it. I don't think it was you. It was somebody else I know. Maybe it was you and I stole it from you, but I think I stole it from somebody else. But he said that hope is when you realize that your circumstances have changed. Mm-hmm. And I love that because

0: because that's what our gifts are able to do, is these kids' circumstances have changed simply because of our gift. And that's what hope is, right? When you meet Christ, your circumstances eternally have changed. Yeah. That's why we should have joy in Christ, and whatever our circumstances are, we can have joy because our spiritual circumstances, we go from death to life. And that is a big part of what this ministry is about. Yeah, we want to feed the kids and we want to make sure they get medical attention and that they get educated and all of those things that gives them hope for this life. But honestly, from a Christian perspective, that doesn't do anything unless it's also brought with the gospel of Jesus Christ, where eternal circumstances are changed. And I think that's why Jesus wants us to feed people while we share the gospel, that it's both. And that's such a great thing. And one of the things that's important about Cross International, and I think any ministry that we support, is that they are working with people who are on the ground. They're ministries that are in Haiti. So this is not a food drop. It's not we're coming in, flying in with a bunch of stuff and then leaving. There's a place for that in God's plan, but what is most effective is when we're able to come alongside and support partners and missionaries and pastors and churches that are there permanently. And this makes those ministries work. They're the best equipped to do it. And you can go with a short-term mission trip, and I've done that, and it's a wonderful thing. But you want to make sure that when you leave, the ministry doesn't leave with you. It goes on, and that's what we're supporting today, and kids are getting rescued all the time. Phone number is 888-505-7030, 888-505-7030. We're close to maxing out that matching gift, so please give now to make sure that your gift can be matched. And even as we go forward, I would love it in the next 29 minutes if another 50 children can be rescued today in the program, Pastor Scott Show audience. I think we can do that. It's only $3,100. One person could write that check, and then we'll say, well, let's go for 100. But, you know, two people writing, doing $1,500, $1,550, that does it. You can keep dividing that down. And if 50 of us do $62, we've done that. There are more than enough people listening right now. And what hangs in the balance is us just picking up the phone or going to the website and doing what we can. Phone number is 888-505-7030, 888-505-7030, kkla.com. To give online, just click on the banner at the top of the screen.
1: Love sharing the story of Emery and Mary. We were at their house there in Gonaive, Haiti, Scott. And they invited us to come and visit. And before we went out to feed children, Mary had made a lunch for us there at their home in Gonaive, there in Haiti, and they just had a meager home, but they really sacrificed to provide a really good lunch for us. And I mean, even to the point of going out and finding bottled Coca-Cola, and it was cold for us. I think they felt sorry for us, honestly. Mary made this great lunch, and at the end, she goes, "Hang on, I'll be right back." She goes out to the kitchen, brings in a tray, looked like the most awesome cookies you've ever seen in your life. She puts one down in front of each of us, and she goes, "Now hang on, don't eat it, hang on." And she puts that cookie down in front of us. She goes, "Now, I'm giving you guys that. I don't want you to eat it because it'll make you deathly sick." And we looked at her really funny. And she goes, no, I want you to just look at me in my eyes. She said, "I'm giving you these clay cookies because this is what our kids in these communities are eating often at night before they go to bed to put something in their stomach so they can sleep." And she said, "I want you guys to take these home, keep them, and remember that that's the suffering. That's what our kids are going through here." And guys, it was so quiet you could have heard a pin drop. And I looked over at Emery, her husband. He had tears in his eyes. And I said, "Emery, share with me what's on your heart right now." I turned on my recording device, and I want you to listen in to part of this conversation. Here's Emery.
0: Number 12, right?
1: Yes.
2: You know, I cannot imagine what it would be like for my children not to have food. I can't imagine because I was born in a world and a place where I never had to worry about that. All the time that my children were in my home, I never worried about whether they was going to have food tonight or whether they was going to go to bed with hunger pains. There's people here every night that go to bed without food. And I know that Cross International are helping to make it happen where that does not have to happen with so many people. And even with all they're doing, and I know they'd love to do a lot more, you know, there's still so many that go to bed hungry and without food, or they eat these clay cookies to take away their hunger pains so they can sleep. So I would just, you know, ask people to think about that as they, you know, think about the blessing that, that they have of being born where they are and having the opportunity to provide for their families in a way that people here do not have the opportunity.
1: Yeah, it was an incredible moment. And literally, we were continuing to visit a little bit, and it was just wow. And so I was sharing that story, Scott, actually on a sister station to KKLA out there in California. And the phone rang in the studio. And I want you guys to listen in to part of the conversation I had with a lady that called the studio after she heard the story about the kids eating clay cookies. Here it is.
3: When the guy was talking about the kid that eats clay for nighttime, so they're so hungry, that guy's talking about me. I was that kid that didn't have nothing to eat, and I would go to sleep with nothing. I grew up there. I left when I was 18. You guys might not know the difference you're making in this kid's life, but I know for a fact that whatever you guys are doing, God will bless you. I was that kid you guys are talking about. And God took me out of there and bring me to this country. And I'm forever grateful. You guys don't know. You guys will make a difference.
1: Praise God.
0: Wow.
1: You guys are making a difference. You're making a difference whether you give right now for 1, 2, 10, 50, or 100 kids. We've still got well over 200 kids to help in our campaign. Guys, we have 14 to go to meet this match. I believe God's got somebody there right now with a $1,000 impact gift. There's a couple more of you that I believe God has been speaking to your heart to give for 30, 40, 50 children. There's somebody listening who has given in the past that could give a gift right now for 100 children to make that kind of a kingdom impact. Is it you, my friend? And if not, pray and ask the Lord. He'll direct you. He'll direct you when it is. Here's the number. It's 888-505-7030. 888-505-7030. One more time. You can use your credit card. Hey, remember, every gift, first of all, tax deductible, with over 95 cents of every dollar going to the program. Here's the number. 888-505-7030. KKLA.com on the web. And Scott, they can also text the word give to 61707.
0: That's right. 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

0: I am not convinced, Tom, that that's not you leading the singing on one of your mission trips there. I was sounds there. Like you, Tom.
1: I was there.
0: Uh-huh.
1: That was actually our head school master there at the Santor School. And, man, he was enthusiastic. He was so happy to have us there. The kids were just, they were out of control. They just had a ball.
0: You know, and guys, the kids in those schools are so memorable. I don't know what it is. You go there and you think, oh, this must be a miserable place to go to school. They are so happy to be in school. I wish my kids were that happy to be in school, to be honest with you. But it's such a blessing to be rescued, to have food to eat, to have a meal, to have clothes, to have the things you need to be healthy. And that's what we're doing today. We're providing that for children in Guatemala, Haiti, and Nicaragua through Cross International. That's who Tom is with here, who's not admitting that he was the one singing there, but that's okay.
1: Tom, I sang a little bit, but they were the featured artist on that recording.
0: Yes.
1: The kiddos and the head schoolmaster. Hey, guys, we got some friends to say thank you to. Oh, my goodness, you're doing a great job. Thomas, thank you again, brother, for your 10. And Bart, for the one you rescued, those were doubled. I'm gonna spell this name, Scott, because I know I'll butcher it, all right?
0: Okay.
1: N-G-O-Z-I. This friend gave for a family of 5.
0: Hey, thank you.
1: Okay, we had 14 that we could still match. That friend gave for 5. Then Felicia jumped in. She said, I can give for 5. Thank you, thank you. That took 10 of the 14. Then we had Joanne jump in. She said, I can give for 3. That left one more that we could match. Rodrigo, thank you so much, jumped in. He said, I can help 4 children. Darcy jumped in and said, I can help 1. Oh, my goodness, guys, we're officially up and over the top of the 50 child match.
0: All right.
1: Fantastic. Thank you, thank you, thank you. So we have seen great progress this hour. Now, we're not done. We've still got a couple hundred kids we need to help, guys. So here's the thing. How many of those can we help in the next 13 minutes or so, Scott, that we have left remaining? Here's a number, 888-505-7030. What a time. I'm just going to ask, Scott, right now, for someone that could give a gift for 100 children. What a time for a couple of Village Impact partners, one for 100, maybe a couple for 50, would be fantastic right now to help us finish strong. 888-505-7030. 888-505-7030. KKLA.com on the web, or text the word give to 617-707.
0: Yeah, you know what? That is so fun. What I say? I think I challenged us to do another 50 by the end of the show, right before the break. So if I count that, that's at least another 30. But like you said, I think we can do another 100 really before the rest of the hour here in the next 14 minutes. And that would be fantastic. 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And a bunch of us jumping in, we can meet that goal. You know, you heard several people have rescued 5 children. 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Right now we're focusing on Haiti, Nicaragua, and Guatemala. And they've identified critical needs for food assistance and other life-saving resources. 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We're trying to get them in the program. You help immediately when you give. So we just have 13 minutes before the top of the hour, 12 minutes, actually. So call now, 888-505-7030, 888-505-7030. 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Tom, just a few minutes left of our time together today.
1: You know, I'm thinking of a story. Before we go on these trips, we always pray for what I like to call, Scott, God moments. And every trip I've ever been in the field with Cross, we've had God moments. One of those moments happened right there in Haiti in Go Naive. We had delivered hot food out to a remote village. Emery and Mary had prepared in their home these huge kettles of rice and beans, and we loaded them in the back of these rickety pickup trucks, and we drove some distance out to a remote area where they told us it was a very, very desperate situation with a lot of kids and no parents, no adults, just literally orphans living on their own in this remote area. And when we got there, I'm telling you guys, it was stunning what we saw. We saw little ones from the wee littlest up to about 7, 8, 9, maybe 10 years of age. Some had maybe a little pair of shorts. Some maybe a little t-shirt. Some had no clothing whatsoever. It was a desperate situation. And we rolled in with this hot food, and they began to rush the trucks, and they were so hungry, and they were just excited to see us, and were carrying these pots over to this feeding pavilion. And we set up to be able to serve them in a line, and the kiddos began to line up. And I noticed that one boy was standing all alone. He didn't join the other kids. And I thought, that's odd. And I saw this young boy. He looked to me maybe 9, maybe 10 years old. And he was standing off some distance away. And so I walked over where he was. And I took an interpreter with me. And I walked over and began to ask this young boy some questions. The closer we got, I noticed his head was enlarged. He had hydrocephalus. Hmm. And we learned that the children that were living in this remote village were scared of him. Uh-huh. Because they thought if they got near him, they would get what he had. Which, you know, it made sense. But it wouldn't happen. But that's what they thought. And so they were scared of him. And so we began to ask him questions. We asked him his name. And it was so cute because he said, in broken English, he says, my American name is Charlie. And we kind of laughed, and he had this little baseball hat on. It was kind of cocked over to the side, and Charlie, and he was so happy and kind and loving. And we said, well, come on, we've got food for you. Well, Charlie walked over to this feeding pavilion with me. And guys, let me tell you what he did. I wasn't ready for this. Charlie stood right beside me, and I showed him what we were doing, and all we were doing was taking a ladle of rice and beans and putting it in a bowl and handing it to the kids. He wanted to do it. Hmm. Charlie wanted to serve. Hmm. And he stood beside me, and he happily, with a smile on his face, served every kid that came through that line that day. Until the food was gone. There wasn't a kernel of rice or anything left in the pots. And it hit me that Charlie never took a bite that day of any food for himself, but he stood there and gladly, happily served the other children who wouldn't even befriend him. They were scared of him.
0: Wow.
1: And he served them until the food was gone and we're packing up, Scott, and I was very moved by what he did, of course. And it still gets me. And I remember at the end, I said, Charlie, let me walk you back where he lived. And we found out he lived in this place where he had built this little lean-to. And we began to walk back. And as we're walking, I reached over. I put my arm around his neck. I pulled him in close to me. And he looked up at me. And I'll never forget this. As long as I live, broken English, he said, you are my friend. I said, Charlie, you are my friend. Thank you for what you did today for these children. What a champion. How has God blessed you? How has he blessed you? What has he blessed you with? How has he prospered your business, your investments? And you guys are listening, and gals, you know that this is a kingdom investment, one that will bring a return far greater than what we could ever think or imagine. What gift could you make right now at 888-505-7030 to serve these children? 888-505-7030. KKLA.com.
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1: Thank you, Scott.
0: Wonderful story. And ladies and gentlemen, KKLA audience, Pastor Scott Show audience, KDAR audience, you know what? This is our opportunity to help. All that, the rice and beans that Charlie was helping Tom serve, that's provided by us, right? Yes. 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
3: I had to break out my checkbook recently. Hey, I am Katie Evans, and my actual physical checkbook. I had to dig around. I knew it was in a drawer. I found it in my office. Had to write that check because I needed to get this bill paid. And it was my tax guy, you know, family friend. And they always send the bill in like July. They're like, hey, been a couple months. Here you go. And I was like, all right. And I kept calling. Like, we just kept missing each other. And I was just like, you know what? I'll call the office. They were like, send a check, you can mail it. I was like, okay, not a problem, absolutely. Well, had to dig it out, and I did, but this is the same. I think I've had this checkbook since I opened my checking account in like high school. You know, they gave you a pack of like 3 checks or something. Yeah, I think this is finally my last checkbook. But yeah, I don't write checks very often. I think more often than not, I need it for like a voided check. You know, like if you're setting up a new retirement account or something. Anyway, I found it, so that's good.
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13: Ronald Reagan understood that freedom sometimes requires more than quiet diplomacy. It requires moral clarity. On June 12, 1987, standing before the Brandenburg Gate in a divided Berlin, Reagan issued a direct challenge to Soviet leader Mikhail Gorbachev. Mr. Gorbachev, tear down this wall. The Berlin Wall was more than concrete and barbed wire. It represented a system that restricted movement, divided families, and denied millions the freedoms Americans often take for granted. Reagan refused to treat that division as permanent. He understood that free nations must be willing to identify the difference between liberty and oppression, and have the courage to say so. 2 years later, the Berlin Wall fell. Freedom survives when people refuse to accept tyranny as inevitable. So when freedom is challenged today, will we have the courage to defend it with the same clarity?
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16: When the guy was talking about the kid that eat clay for nighttime, so they're so hungry, that guy's talking about me. I was that kid that didn't have nothing to eat, and I would go to sleep with nothing. I grew up there. I left when I was 18. You guys might not know the difference you're making in this kid's life, but I know for a fact that whatever you guys are doing, God will bless you. I was that kid you guys are talking about, and God took me out of there and bring me to this country, and I'm forever grateful. You guys don't know. You guys will make a difference.
15: And she is serving, that young lady, serving the United States of America and serving you and I. She is in the Navy, serving out of San Diego. And because someone like us invested in her life decades ago, Cross International, 20 years we have been partnering with Cross International here on KKLA. And 20 years ago, someone like us invested in that young lady's life. You heard her. She was that child we're talking about. She was eating mud cookies as a midnight snack because she could not find anything more to eat that had been spoiled and rotten and thrown away in the garbage heap. She was eating mud cookies. And then someone like us invested through Cross International and their ministry partners. Took her out of that dump. Food, water, food, water, food, water, over and over and over again. Medicine, counseling, trauma counseling, care, learning about Jesus, studying his word, writing his word, and learning how to read and write his word.
17: having the dignity of giving her a voice and being able to write her name. She grew up. She's now bilingual and has migrated and become a servant of you and I, serving and protecting in the United States Navy. Thank you, ma'am, for your service. Thank you for serving and keeping our country safe. None of that would have happened if someone like us did not invest in her life. And so, KKLA family, that's why it's a celebration. These 494 that have been cared for, 496. We have been at 54 for a couple hours now. That's not guilt or anything like that. It just means, yay, I'm inviting you to join and let's get these final 54. There's thousands listening to KKLA right now. 54 of us. Would you be the first? And don't say, oh, somebody else is going to do it. May I invite you right now to be the first of 54, $62 one-time gift, less than four pizzas, less than a tank of gas, and a forever change in a little boy and girl's life. Now, here's the beautiful part of it. 27 of us opting in for $124 for two children. Here's the even better part. 15 of us opting in. And I challenge 15 of you to, like Claire and I, $248 one-time gift, advocating on the air for these final 54. I join you. Claire and I say, let's do it. Let's get and go ahead and care for four children. We've got four children of our own. So we gifted $248, not only advocating on the air, but also investing with you. And I'm inviting 15 others, you and 14 others, $250, $248 gift for four children. 15 of us doing that. That's our 54 plus. And may I invite someone? Carlos earlier. Carlos, God bless you, Carlos. And Carlos said, you know, Dave, my best gift here in Glendale, my best gift, Carlos says, is a $3,000 gift for 50 children. Carlos, thank you. Linda, thank you for your one. Maureen, thank you for your one. Elizabeth, thank you for your two. Solomon, thank you for your 16. That's an $1,100 gift. May I invite someone to opt in for 50 children, a $3,000 gift, or like Solomon, 16 children, $1,100 gift, three of us doing that, but all of us joining in here at 6 o'clock hour, you know, Sunday night, we'll worship and praise. You're saying, David James, worship and praise, you're inviting me to gift. Well, the worship and praise of the fact that a little boy, a little girl is going to grow up and they're going to have a future and hope. And the generational curse of growing up in a garbage heap stops. I have seen this. I have been in those feeding lines on your behalf, KKLA family. And that's why I'm so passionate about getting these final 54. A young man who had no voice, no future, no hope. Sing it.
18: I love the spirit Jesus in my heart. I love the spirit Jesus in my heart. How take about Jesus? Jesus in my heart. How take about Jesus? Jesus in my heart. I love the Father Jesus in my heart. How take about Jesus? Jesus in my heart. How take about Jesus? Jesus in my heart.
17: That young man's name is Blessing, and because someone like us invested in Blessing's life, he was living in a garbage heap. He was going to die there. But now he's singing about Jesus. Guys, that's... We invest in those things that matter, right? Whether it's a stick of gum, whether you're going to, you know, Costco really quick to get the cheapest gas, whatever, we're investing in those things that matter to us tonight. And every day, yeah? $62 one-time gift matters, especially in Blessing's life, because there he is, singing about Jesus. And did not die in a trash heap. 888-505-7030. That's, I mean, this Sunday night. We have 54. Let's just get all 550 cared for. We've cared for 496. 54 remain. Is there another like Carlos to gift for 50? He was here in Glendale and gifted for 50 a little earlier today. A $3,100 gift. I know that's not for all of us. I know. That's not for me either. There's somebody listening who'd be able to say, Dave, that's my best gift. We'll get this down to four children that remain. Now, here's the deal. If that's not you, $62 one-time gift for one. Let's just flood the lines. The Cross International operators are ready to take your call. You can also, if you don't want to talk to anybody, I understand. Super quick and easy, KKLA.com, the Cross International banner. David Burbach is part of the Cross International. He is on the board of Cross International and talking exactly what Cross is and what we're investing in the children. David?
19: We connect you to those that need to hear the gospel and need to be shown the goodness of God in tangible ways by the meeting of their physical needs, by the meeting of their spiritual needs, by helping build up their communities, by helping their children go to school, helping their children be fed. There's just so many needs out there, and Cross exists to stand in that gap, to be the bridge between you and your heart to serve and those who need your love.
17: That's beautiful. That's a bridge. Cross is that bridge, giving us the opportunity. We're doing mission work, and we're not even, we're using our smartphone. 888-505-7030, KKLA.com, the Cross International banner. I just love the fact that that click or that phone call, we serve those on the front lines of battling hunger, of battling malnutrition. And I mentioned, it's Big Way Dave, David James. Hi, KKLA family. I mentioned that on your behalf, I've been on the other side, ladling that protein and the hot, delicious food into any kind of container that a child could find to put something in. And the look of gratitude, the kindness, the tears that I shed, and these children impacting my life, we're making sure they don't go hungry anymore. Yeah, that's just the beginning, because they're going to get healthy. There's an education happening here in the church. They're going to learn how to read and write, and that's through Scripture and the Holy Spirit working in their little hearts. And as they grow up, they have a plan of a future for hope. And I'm going to play the children and what they want to be now as they grow up. Because someone like us literally transformed their life. The Holy Spirit tugging at our heart to do it. It's transformational, generational curses being broken. 888-505-7030, 888-505-7030, KKLA.com, the Cross International banner. We're 50 away. We have about, we're 10 minutes in the program, so 15 minutes. And we're wrapping up our day, beloved KKLA family. So it's all hands on deck. You know, if you're going to church tonight, if you're going from point A to point B, you're listening online, wherever you may be around the country, around the globe, we are grateful to be studying God's Word every single day and grateful that we can care for these final 54 together. Emery Wilson, now he's not a Southern Californian. You're going to find that super quick. He is in the South. He's in South Carolina. Partners with Cross International. Emery owns a number of car dealerships there. Partners with Cross International. He went down to Haiti, Jamaica, and El Salvador, Guatemala, all the nations which Cross International serves. And he saw exactly the work that Cross International is doing and that we're fueling the tank for these children to live. Emery?
1: You know, I cannot imagine what it will be like for my children not to have food. I can't imagine, because I was born in a world and a place where I never had to worry about that. All the time that my children were in my home, I never worried about whether they was going to have food tonight or whether they was going to go to bed with hunger pains. There's people here every night that go to bed without food. And I know that Cross International are helping to make it happen where that does not have to happen with so many people. And even with all they're doing, and I know they'd love to do a lot more, you know, there's still so many that go to bed hungry and without food, or they eat these clay cookies to take away their hunger pains so they can sleep. So I would just, you know, ask people to
20: to think about that as a, you know, think about the blessing that, that they have of being born where they are and having an opportunity to provide for their families in a way that people here do not have the opportunity.
17: You know, he's a strapping 6'7", and he is fluffy, very healthy, thriving businessman who almost lost it, seeing what he saw, but then encouraging us and the difference our gift is making. 888-505-7030, 888-505-7030. We have 54 children. We've been at that place for a little while here, for a minute. And I just want to get this wrapped up. All 550. I want to be able to report to Cross tonight to be able to say we as a KKLA collective, all 550 cared for. Indy, Susan, Stacy, Solomon, Elizabeth, Maureen, Linda, Carlos, Zoshi, Sylvia, Flora, Erica, Mary, Cruz, all of you that have gifted today, thank you. All of you have gifted for the last few days, thank you. I was mentioning the children no longer hopeless and dying in a garbage heap, and that they know that they have a future and they have a hope. And I want you to hear in their voices, remember, many of these children were orphans. Many of these children would have died on a garbage heap.
21: I can have a better future and I can lead others.
22: A better life so that we can have a good future, so that we can learn somewhere where they teach about God.
23: To have a good education and to learn more about Jesus
24: is perfect and fun, and we are healthy and go to school with no problems.
17: There they are. They are grateful and dreaming of the future and the hope because you and I invested in their life. And they want to thank us, too, the children. Someone like us.
25: Thank you for being part of my story. Now I have hope. I like to learn about English. Now I will have a better future. Your gift make a difference.
26: God make my feet well. The doctors help me. You are part of my story. Thank you for giving me hope. Thank you for sharing with me. Now I can have a better life. 2 Timothy 1 verse 7. God had not given us the spirit of fear, but of love.
27: Thank you for being part of my story. Your gift make a difference. Now I can have a better life.
17: Yeah, you know, those children thanking us in English, they that's not their native tongue. We know how valuable being bilingual in our country is. You think about a developing nation? This is what I mean about trajectory change. You heard one of those little boys say that now he loves Jesus and wants to know, learn more about Jesus. I mean, that young man, that little rascal, grew up to be a young man preacher. Zach Olas talks about the local solutions across international is doing. We talk about the apparatus. Maybe you're a business owner, an entrepreneur. You know, we just heard from the wonderful man. Why am I forgetting his name at this moment? It's live radio. Been here all day. Emery Wilson. We were just the business owner in South Carolina who saw for himself and realized, I need to proclaim from the rafters the good news of what Cross International is doing in Jesus' name, and not only healthy fare and getting the children healthy and brought back from death that way, but a future and hope. Zach Olas is the president of Cross International, and he talks about if you're an entrepreneur proprietor, okay, well, how do they make this so $62 one-time gift does all of this?
28: Throughout 12 countries where we prioritize local leadership, because we are working towards local solutions that are sustainable, that we're not reoccurring and doing the same thing over and over again. Our pursuit is to partner with communities to break the poverty cycles. When we partner across international, we equip leaders with tools and training. We identify local ministries with a strong faith walk who are able to be catalysts for lasting transformation in their communities. Join us in a movement of transformation.
17: 888-505-7030. every $62 gift, a child transformed. It is so awesome. $124 for two children, three children, a couple hundred dollars. And by the way, here's the thing. You know what's beautiful about it? We have 54 children, so close to having all 550, and we're about ready to wrap up the whole campaign here. We're 54 children away. 54. And think about this. If there are 18 of us to opt in for $186, $200, we get every one of these children completely funded. All 550. Someone says, well, BWD, what would it be, David James, what would it be for all 54? A $3,348 gift to the penny if I may invite someone to opt in there. That's not you? Okay. $62 one-time gift for one. 54 of us doing that. 888-505-7030. 888-505-7030. 888-505-7030. 888-505-7030. KKLA.com, the Cross International banner. We have about 8 minutes left in the remain in the program. Jimmy Dodd is chairman of the board of Cross International, and I want you to hear from him talking about how you know, I mean, God uses us, gang. He chooses to use us. And tonight, this very moment, $62 is transformational change. You heard the president, Zach Olas, talking about that $62 one-time gift for one child being a transformational change, forever change. A little boy and girl in the garbage heap, no more. Hope and a future. And Jimmy Dodd talking about how the Holy Spirit has chosen us to do amazing things. He's chairman of the board, Cross International.
2: There are several passages that speak about the poor, obviously. I love 1 John 3, obviously, that speaks about the poor. But the passage that I come back to over and over again would be Psalm 67. It just asks a very basic question. Why are we so blessed? Why are we so incredibly blessed? And it's so that the nations will hear, so that the world will hear. We aren't blessed to hoard everything. We aren't blessed to hold on to everything. We are blessed because, first of all, God owns everything. Two, I have to realize that I am very blessed, not because of the fact that I have worked hard in life, the fact that I might be halfway smart. You know what? I'm blessed because God has chosen to give me amazing things.
17: Woo! I mean, drop mic. Right now, we are 54 children. An extraordinary thing is going to happen. It already has for 494. Thank you on behalf of those 494. Well, 496. We now have 54 that remain. One-time gift, $62. Food, water, medicine, counseling, the Christian education. 888-505-7030, 888-505-7030, 888-505-7030, KKLA.com, the Cross International banner, and those voices, those children who are orphaned, living in the garbage heap, no longer, they have a future and hope. Yeah.

Me too. You know, friends, when I hear them singing that beautiful song we all learned as children, and our children and grandchildren learn it as well. Remember, they were foraging in a garbage dump, destined to die there alone. Someone like us took the $62 gift and transformed one little life. And now they're singing about Jesus. In this very moment, 54 children, $62 one-time gift for one, two children, $124, five children, it's a $310 gift, and realize 11 of us doing that. That's our 54 plus one. And a little boy, a little girl, you choose five children, 10 children, 20 children, Carlos a little earlier, gifted for 50, a $3,100 gift, all 54, by the way, if I may invite someone to opt in there, get us exactly to the 550 on the nose, $3,348 gift to the penny. But know this, your $62 one-time gift for one and on up to the 54. Every day of your life, you can know that there's a little boy or girl that's not going to die in a garbage heap. They're going to grow up and transformed. That's your gift. And it all happened in Jesus' name. So in the final few moments that remain, 888-505-7030, 888-505-7030, 888-505-7030, KKLA.com, the Cross International banner, 54 away, and we're wrapping up the whole campaign. And I'd just like to be able to contact Cross International tonight and say, fellow Jesus followers, I just want you to know the fellow Jesus followers here in Southern California, you gave us the 550 to care for. We've cared for all 550, and we're 54 away. What's our return on investment sound like again? $62 one-time gift at a time for a child,

0: great thou art. Father in heaven, thank you for this time together. This weekend, beautiful weekend. Tonight dropping down to about 64 degrees, Lord. Thank you for that. Thank you the humidity is gone. Thank you that this week we're going to have beautiful mid-80s. Lord Jesus, I pray right now, all of us are in need of your healing. All of us are in need of your clarity. Holy Spirit, would you give that? Lord, as we dive into your word, learn it, imprint it on our hearts, and repeat the promises to you that you do not fail. I pray that you'd give us the opportunity right now just to say, God, how many of these 54 will I care for in your name? In Jesus' name, in your name we pray. Amen. 888-505-7030, 888-505-7030, 888-505-7030, KKLA.com, Cross International Banner, 54 remain. $62 for a child.
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2: And that's what we're doing for 496 children. There are 54 that remain. Hi, Cake Alley family. Welcome in our final 25 minutes tonight, to September 20th. Let's care for these final 54 and get all 550. I yearn to call Cross International and let them know we have got every one of the 550 secure that they invited us to care for in urgent need of care. So would you join in the celebration tonight? And it's just a $62 gift for one child in Latin America, a forever change in his or her life.
3: When the guy was talking about the kid that eat clay for nighttime so they're so hungry, that guy's talking about me. I was that kid that didn't have nothing to eat, and I would go to sleep with nothing. I grew up there. I left when I was 18. You guys might not know the difference you're making in this kid's life, but I know for a fact that whatever you guys are doing, God will bless you. I was that kid you guys are talking about, and God took me out of there and bring me to this country, and I'm forever grateful. You guys don't know. You guys will make a difference.
2: And she is serving, that young lady, serving the United States of America, serving you and I. She is in the Navy, serving out of San Diego. And because someone like us invested in her life decades ago, Cross International, 20 years we have been partnering with Cross International here on KKLA. And 20 years ago, someone like us invested in that young lady's life. You heard her. She was that child we're talking about. She was eating mud cookies as a midnight snack because she could not find anything more to eat that had been spoiled and rotten and thrown away in the garbage heap. She was eating mud cookies. And then someone like us invested through Cross International and their ministry partners, took her out of that dump. Food, water, food, water, food, water, over and over and over again. Medicine, counseling, trauma counseling, care, learning about Jesus, studying his word, writing his word, and learning how to read and write his word, having the dignity of giving her a voice and being able to write her name. She grew up. She's now bilingual and has migrated and become a servant of you and I, serving and protecting in the United States Navy. Thank you, ma'am, for your service. Thank you for serving and keeping our country safe. None of that would have happened if someone like us did not invest in her life. It's okay, Kelly family. That's why it's a celebration. The 494 that have been cared for, 496. We have been at 54 for a couple hours now. That's not guilt or anything like that. It just means, yay, I'm inviting you to join, and let's get these final 54. There's thousands listening to KKLA right now. 54 of us. Would you be the first? And don't say, oh, somebody else is going to do it. May I invite you right now to be the first of 54, $62 one-time gift, less than four pizzas, less than a tank of gas, and a forever change in a little boy and girl's life. Now, here's the beautiful part of it. 27 of us opting in for $124 for two children. Here's the even better part. 15 of us opting in, and I challenge 15 of you to, like Claire and I, $248 one-time gift, advocating on the air for these final 54. I join you. Claire and I say, let's do it. Let's get and go ahead and care for four children. We've got four children of our own. So we gifted $248, not only advocating on the air, but also investing with you. And I'm inviting 15 others, you and 14 others, $250, $248 gift for four children. 15 of us doing that. That's our 54 plus.

0: And may I invite someone? Carlos earlier. Carlos, God bless you, Carlos. And Carlos said, you know, Dave, my best gift here in Glendale, my best gift, Carlos says, is a $3,000 gift for 50 children. Carlos, thank you. Linda, thank you for your one. Maureen, thank you for your one. Elizabeth, thank you for your two. Solomon, thank you for your 16. That's an $1,100 gift. May I invite someone to opt in for 50 children, a $3,000 gift? Or like Solomon, 16 children, $1,100 gift. Three of us doing that. But all of us joining in here in 6 o'clock hour, you know, Sunday night, we'll worship and praise. You're saying, David James, worship and praise. You're inviting me to gift. Well, the worship and praise of the fact that a little boy, a little girl is going to grow up and they're going to have a future and hope. And the generational curse of growing up in a garbage heap stops. I have seen this. I've been in those feeding lines on your behalf, KKLA family. And that's why I'm so passionate about getting these final 54. A young man who had no voice, no future, no hope. Sing it.
1: I love the Spirit, Jesus in my heart. I love the Spirit, Jesus in my heart. How take about Jesus, Jesus in my heart. How take about Jesus, Jesus in my heart. I love the Father, Jesus in my heart. How take about Jesus, Jesus in my heart. How take about Jesus, Jesus in my heart.
0: That young man's name is Blessing. And because someone like us invested in Blessing's life, he was living in a garbage heap. He was going to die there. But now he's singing about Jesus. Guys, that's... We invest in those things that matter, right? Whether it's a stick of gum, whether you're going to, you know, Costco really quick to get the cheapest gas, whatever, we're investing in those things that matter to us tonight. And every day, yeah? $62 one-time gift matters, especially in Blessing's life, because there he is, singing about Jesus. And did not die in a trash heap. 888-505-7030. That's, I mean, this Sunday night. We have 54. Let's just get all 550 cared for. We've cared for 496. 54 remain. Is there another like Carlos to gift for 50? He was here in Glendale and gifted for 50 a little earlier today. A $3,100 gift. I know that's not for all of us. I know. That's not for me either. There's somebody listening who'd be able to say, Dave, that's my best gift. We'll get this down to four children that remain. Now, here's the deal. If that's not you, $62 one-time gift for one. Let's just flood the lines. The Cross International operators are ready to take your call. You can also, if you don't want to talk to anybody, I understand. Super quick and easy. KKLA.com, the Cross International banner. David Burbach is part of the Cross International. He is on the board of Cross International and talking exactly what Cross is and what we're investing in the children. David?
2: We connect you to those that need to hear the gospel and need to be shown the goodness of God in tangible ways by the meeting of their physical needs, by the meeting of their spiritual needs, by helping build up their communities, by helping their children go to school, helping their children be fed. There's just so many needs out there, and Cross exists to stand in that gap, to be the bridge between you and your heart to serve and those who need your love.
0: That's beautiful. That's a bridge. Cross is that bridge, giving us the opportunity. We're doing mission work, and we're not even, we're using our smartphone. 888-505-7030, KKLA.com, the Cross International banner. I just love the fact that that click or that phone call, we serve those on the front lines of battling hunger, of battling malnutrition. And I mentioned, it's Big Way Dave, David James, hi KKLA family. I mentioned that on your behalf, I've been on the other side, ladling that protein and the hot, delicious food into any kind of container that a child could find to put something in. And the look of gratitude, the kindness, the tears that I shed, and these children impacting my life. We're making sure they don't go hungry anymore. Yeah, that's just the beginning. Because they're going to get healthy. There's an education happening here in the church. They're going to learn how to read and write, and that's through Scripture and the Holy Spirit working in their little hearts. And as they grow up, they have a plan of a future for hope. And I'm going to play the children and what they want to be now as they grow up. Because someone like us literally transformed their life. The Holy Spirit tugging at our heart to do it. It's transformational, generational curses being broken. 888-505-7030, 888-505-7030, KKLA.com, the Cross International Banner. We're 50 away. We have about, we're 10 minutes in the program, so 15 minutes. And we're wrapping up our day, beloved KKLA family. So it's all hands on deck. You know, if you're going to church tonight, if you're going from point A to point B, you're listening online, wherever you may be around the country, around the globe, we are grateful to be studying God's Word every single day and grateful that we can care for these final 54 together. Emery Wilson, now he's not a Southern Californian. You're going to find that super quick. He is in the South. He's in South Carolina. Partners with Cross International. Emery owns a number of car dealerships there. Partners with Cross International. He went down to Haiti, Jamaica, and El Salvador, Guatemala, all the nations which Cross International serves. And he saw exactly the work that Cross International is doing and that we're fueling the tank for these children to live. Emery?
3: You know, I cannot imagine what it will be like for my children not to have food. I can't imagine because I was born in a world and a place where I never had to worry about that. All the time that my children were in my home, I never worried about whether they was going to have food tonight or whether they was going to go to bed with hunger pains. There's people here every night that go to bed without food. And I know that Cross International are helping to make it happen where that does not have to happen with so many people. And even with all they're doing, and I know they'd love to do a lot more, you know, there's still so many that go to bed hungry and without food, or they eat these clay cookies to take away their hunger pains so they can sleep. So I would just, you know, ask people to think about that as they, you know, think about the blessing that they have of being born where they are and having the opportunity to provide for their families in a way that people here do not have the opportunity.
0: You know, he's a strapping 6'7", and he is fluffy, very healthy, thriving businessman who almost lost it, seeing what he saw, but then encouraging us and the difference our gift is making. 888-505-7030, 888-505-7030. We have 54 children. We've been at that place for a little while here, for a minute. And I want to get this wrapped up. All 550. I want to be able to report to Cross tonight to be able to say we as a KKLA collective, all 550 cared for. Indy, Susan, Stacy, Solomon, Elizabeth, Maureen, Linda, Carlos, Zoshi, Sylvia, Flora, Erica, Mary, Cruz, all of you that have gifted today, thank you. All of you have gifted for the last few days, thank you. I was mentioning the children no longer hopeless and dying in a garbage heap, and that they know that they have a future and they have a hope. And I want you to hear in their voices, remember, many of these children were orphans. Many of these children would have died on a garbage heap.
4: I can have a better future and I can lead others.
5: A better life so that we can have a good future, so that we can learn somewhere where they teach about God.
6: To have a good education and to learn more about Jesus
7: is perfect and fun. And we are healthy and go to school with no problems.
0: There they are. They are grateful and dreaming of the future and the hope because you and I invested in their life. And they want to thank us, too, the children. Someone like us.
8: Thank you for being part of my story. Now I have hope. I like to learn about English. Now I will have a better future. Your gift make a difference.
9: God make my feet well. The doctors help me. You are part of my story. Thank you for giving me hope. Thank you for sharing with me. Now I can have a better life. 2 Timothy 1 verse 7. God had not given us the spirit of fear, but of love.
10: Thank you for being part of my story. Your gift make a difference. Now I can have a better life.
0: Yeah, you know those children thanking us in English, they that's not their native tongue. We know how valuable being bilingual in our country is. You think about a developing nation? This is what I mean about trajectory change. You heard one of those little boys say that now he loves Jesus and wants to learn more about Jesus. That young man, that little rascal, grew up to be a young man preacher. Zach Olis talks about the local solutions Across International is doing. We talk about the apparatus. Maybe you're a business owner, an entrepreneur. You know, we just heard from the wonderful man. Why am I forgetting his name at this moment? It's live radio. Been here all day. Emery Wilson. We were just the business owner in South Carolina who saw for himself and realized, I need to proclaim from the rafters the good news of what Cross International is doing in Jesus' name, in not only healthy fare and getting the children healthy and brought back from death that way, but a future and hope. Zach Olis is the president of Cross International, and he talks about if you're an entrepreneur proprietor, okay, well, how do they make this so $62 one-time gift does all of this?
11: Throughout 12 countries where we prioritize local leadership, because we are working towards local solutions that are sustainable, that we're not reoccurring and doing the same thing over and over again. Our pursuit is to partner with communities to break the poverty cycles. When we partner Across International, we equip leaders with tools and training. We identify local ministries with a strong faith walk who are able to be catalysts for lasting transformation in their communities. Join us in a movement of transformation.
0: 888-505-7030. Every $62 gift, a child transformed. It is so awesome. $124 for two children, three children, couple hundred dollars. And by the way, here's the thing. You know what's beautiful about? We have 54 children, so close to having all 550, and we're about ready to wrap up the whole campaign here. We're 54 children away. 54. And think about this. If there are 18 of us to opt in for $186, $200, we get every one of these children completely funded. All 550. Someone says, well, BWD, what would it be, David James, what would it be for all 54? A $3,348 gift to the penny if I may invite someone to opt in there. That's not you? Okay. $62 one-time gift for one. 54 of us doing that. 888-505-7030. 888-505-7030. 888-505-7030. 888-505-7030. KKLA.com, the Cross International banner. We have about 8 minutes left in the remain in the program. Jimmy Dodd is chairman of the board of Cross International, and I want you to hear from him talking about how you know, I mean, God uses us, gang. He chooses to use us. And tonight, this very moment, $62 is transformational change. We heard the president, Zach Olis, talking about that $62 one-time gift for one child being a transformational change, forever change. A little boy and girl in the garbage heap, no more. Hope and a future. And Jimmy Dodd talking about how the Holy Spirit has chosen us to do amazing things. He's chairman of the board, Cross International.
12: There are several passages that speak about the poor, obviously. I love 1 John 3, obviously, that speaks about the poor. But the passage that I come back to over and over again would be Psalm 67. It just asks a very basic question. Why are we so blessed? Why are we so incredibly blessed? And it's so that the nations will hear, so that the world will hear. We aren't blessed to hoard everything. We aren't blessed to hold on to everything. We are blessed because, first of all, God owns everything. Two, I have to realize that I am very blessed, not because of the fact that I have worked hard in life, the fact that I might be halfway smart. You know what? I'm blessed because God has chosen to give me amazing things.
0: Woo! I mean, drop mic. Right now, we are 54 children. An extraordinary thing is going to happen. It already has for 494. Thank you on behalf of those 494. Well, 496. We now have 54 that remain. One-time gift, $62. Food, water, medicine, counseling, the Christian education. 888-505-7030, 888-505-7030, 888-505-7030, KKLA.com, the Cross International Banner, and those voices, those children who are orphaned, living in the garbage heap, no longer, they have a future and hope. Yeah.

You know, friends, when I hear them singing that beautiful song we all learned as children, and our children and grandchildren learn it as well. Remember, they were foraging in a garbage dump, destined to die there alone. Someone like us took this $62 gift and transformed one little life. And now they're singing about Jesus. In this very moment, 54 children, $62 one-time gift for one, two children, $124, five children, it's a $310 gift, and realize 11 of us doing that. That's our 54 plus one. And a little boy, a little girl, you choose five children, 10 children, 20 children, Carlos a little earlier, gifted for 50, a $3,100 gift, all 54, by the way, if I may invite someone to opt in there, get us exactly to the 550 on the nose, $3,348 gift to the penny. But know this, your $62 one-time gift for one and on up to the 54. Every day of your life, you can know that there's a little boy or girl that's not going to die in a garbage heap. They're going to grow up and transformed. That's your gift. And it all happened in Jesus' name. So in the final few moments that remain, 888-505-7030, 888-505-7030, 888-505-7030, KKLA.com, the Cross International Banner, 54 away, and we're wrapping up the whole campaign. And I'd just like to be able to contact Cross International tonight and say, fellow Jesus followers, I just want you to know the fellow Jesus followers here in Southern California, you gave us the 550 to care for. We've cared for all 550. We're 54 away. What's our return on investment sound like? Again, $62 one-time gift at a time for a child.

0: how great thou art. Father in heaven, thank you for this time together. This weekend, beautiful weekend, tonight dropping down to about 64 degrees, Lord. Thank you for that. Thank you, the humidity is gone. Thank you that this week we're going to have beautiful mid-80s. Lord Jesus, I pray right now, all of us are in need of your healing. All of us are in need of your clarity. Holy Spirit, would you give that? Lord, as we dive into your word, learn it, imprint it on our hearts, and repeat the promises to you that you do not fail, I pray that you'd give us the opportunity right now just to say, God, how many of these 54 will I care for in your name? In Jesus' name, in your name we pray. Amen. 888-505-7030, 888-505-7030, 888-505-7030, KKLA.com, Cross International Banner, 54 remain. $62 for a child.
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0: 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Woo! All right. We are literally at 50 children that remain. 50. Ray, thank you for your gift. $62 for one child. James, thank you for your gift for one child. Daniel, I love the dudes checking in here. We've had a lot of ladies, and that is super awesome. But I love the guys filling and standing in the gap for the little girls that are no longer going to have to walk miles on dangerous roads to go find fresh, clean water. And the reason they're having to do that is because, well, they're not allowed to go to school. We're advocating for the little girls not to be on that dangerous road, gentlemen. As well as getting her into school, as well as getting her an opportunity to have voice and to make an income and to break those generational curses. Daniel, dude, that's what your gift is in La Cañada. And thank you for your kindness for two children right there, brother. And James, your gift for one. Thank you, James, right there. And Carson, that's our Carson on the board. I think, James, you're our first Carson. And then Ray. Ray, you're the man. Thank you for gifting for one child as well at the Civic Center. And then there was, yeah, that's right, Ray, James, and Daniel. Okay, 50. A $3,100 gift. Now, may I invite someone to just say, Dave, the end of the line with these 550, we're at 500. Yes, because of James and Ray and Daniel. One each for James and Ray, and then two for Daniel. So all 50 would be a $3,100 gift. Now, if that's not you, okay. But all hands on deck. Get this. 20 of us opting in, $186 for three. That's the 50 plus 10. So here's the number, 888-505-7030, 888-505-7030, KKLA.com, Cross International Banner. 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
11: Hi, everybody. I'm Pastor Scott Furrow. Welcome to a Pastor Scott Show Extra. Tell you what, when I became senior pastor of a church, one of the first things that I had to do was take a look at the technology. The church I was at was almost 150 years old when I took over there, and some of the technology they were using was 150 years old. Although the building was relatively new, but there was apparently a lot of discussion about what should be installed in the new technology and gadgets, and they just didn't do it. And I knew that was a big problem, and we took care of that over some time, but it was a big deal. And with me is a guest who I'm really excited that you're going to get to know. His name is Keith Odom, and he is the visionary behind the Church and Technology Summit. That's coming up right here in Los Angeles in October, October 5th to October 8th, 3 days. And begins at 6 p.m. on October 5th. It's at the Hilton Los Angeles Airport right here in Los Angeles. Keith Odom, welcome to the Pastor Scott Show.
12: Thank you. It is certainly my honor to be with you on this today.
11: It's great to have you here. And people can get their tickets at churchandtechnologysummit.com. Tell us a little bit about yourself and how did you get involved in this? And this is you're the visionary behind it. So what does this mean?
12: Well, absolutely. Well, in addition to being the visionary behind Church and Technology Summit, I'm also a pastor. I serve as a local pastor in Orlando, Florida, the place of Grace Church, where I've been serving since 2014. Not only am I a pastor, I am the CTO, the Chief Technology Officer for the Church of God in Christ, which is the largest African-American Pentecostal denomination in the world.
11: Mm-hmm.
12: In addition to that, I own my own company. I'm a technologist, and I own a tech company. And, of course, I've been in technology for a great amount of time in my life, my career, and I've always had this respect of technology and ministry and how the two can merge together. And Church and Technology Summit came about because I, as a person who owned his own company, I noticed that a lot of pastors and leaders, church leaders, were very intimidated when it came to technology.
11: Hmm.
12: They didn't readily embrace it. There was some skepticism about it, et cetera. And so I said, well, maybe we need to educate the broader church community on technology, the benefits of technology, what you can do with it, et cetera. And so CTS, Church and Technology Summit, was birthed as a way to educate pastors and their and churches and leaders within churches on the benefits of technology and how they could more responsibly deploy it without having to feel intimidated by it.
11: I think that's a great resource. I was talking about how when I became pastor, they didn't install audio video in the building. It was a new building, but this was after the digital revolution, right? So they were literally using an overhead projector on the floor in 2004.
13: And somebody had to move the slides over, which, you know, 1985, that was amazing. But in 2005, that was, it was, the interesting thing is that it's kind of a sign that for visitors, this church doesn't know what they're doing, right? Which, that seems like it shouldn't matter, because a lot of people will say, why do we need gadgets? Why do we need all of that? And I understand that concern, because we can also overdo it. But how do you respond to that from a pastoral standpoint? Why is it that churches should use the technology that is available today?
12: Because technology makes it possible to do ministry in a much greater, at a much greater scale. It's a tool. It's a tool like anything else. And you know, we can look at electricity and versus the gas lamp, right?
13: Right. Fortunately, yeah. They did install lights in the church.
12: Fortunately, it's still light, right? And so it's simply a tool. And I think churches, can look at the various tools that are out there and say, okay, how can I use these tools to help advance ministry or to help make ministry happen in a more global way, or at least a more sustainable way, so that there's not this enormous burden on the shoulders of one or two individuals. So I certainly encourage churches to think about how technology can benefit them on a daily basis.
13: You know, and you're right to talk about how the church has always adopted new technology from the very beginning, right? From the printing press to radio, television, live streaming, and more. It's not unusual, but there's always a little bit of pushback, and that's okay to have those conversations. But you want to format it, you want to talk about it within the scope of the ministry, of actually making it more practical to reach people with the gospel of Jesus Christ, what we are here to actually do. And that's something that you are able to do, and people can learn more at the Church and Technology Summit. You can go to churchandtechnologysummit.com for your church. If you feel like you're behind or you feel like you're intimidated, pastors or anybody who's working in the tech area at your church, you know, sound guys and the people who set up all that, they're going to learn something. And there's something for everybody there. churchandtechnologysummit.com is coming up October 5th right here in Los Angeles. It's a conference. It's October 5th through October 8th, Hilton, Los Angeles Airport, right here. Everybody in Southern California can join with it. My guest is Keith Odom, Pastor Keith Odom. He is the visionary behind this. You know, when you think about this, how has, maybe even in your own experience, give us an example of technology that has been added that really benefited the ministry at your church?
12: Well, so with me, that's going to be pretty broad, because again, I'm a
13: because you know everything about it.
12: I know a lot, and again, I have a healthy respect for technology. But let's talk about what's, you know, all the buzz today is artificial intelligence.
13: Right.
12: We use AI within the confines of our church. Now, we have very clear guidelines. We have an AI policy. We've taken our staff through training, et cetera, so that they understand how AI should and should not be used, the ethical and theological constraints within AI, et cetera. However, we are using AI in a multitude of ways. For example, just think about it. You know, whereas before, you know, one of the challenges, especially with a small church, is if we had someone who was hearing impaired and needed an interpreter, a sign language interpreter to come in and do sign language. Bringing someone in to sign a service every week can become incredibly expensive if you don't already have someone on staff who is trained in that area. Mm-hmm. Guess what? AI can now do this for you. You can actually have an avatar that is being projected on your screen, your digital wall, and it is literally through the American Sign Language, which is signing the entire message, the entire sermon. That's AI, and that's how AI helps to help to even the playing field so that even smaller churches can now compete. We're gonna have these types of products in the examples of ministry engagement at CTS. When you walk through the doors of CTS this year, and you're sitting in one of the keynote sessions, you're going to see an avatar on the wall who is going to be signing the keynote speeches so that a pastor or a church leader can see a very practical, real-world life application of how AI can help move ministry forward.
13: That is incredible. I hadn't thought about that, so I was going to ask you for, you know, the examples. Because usually when we hear AI, we're thinking the pastor's writing his sermons on AI and gets a really boring sermon out of it. But that is a practical use. You know, as a my church, we have a professional signer at one service. There's multiple services, but they're not at everyone. They're probably paid, I would guess, you know, to come do that. Now, with this, every church can have somebody who is signing. So if you have somebody that you know in your life or your family who is deaf and you want to invite them to church, you can. At any church, theoretically, can do that.
12: Absolutely.
13: That's incredible. That's incredible. Keith Odom is my guest, Pastor Keith Odom, and he is here to tell us about technology and church. He's the visionary behind what's called the Church and Technology Summits Conference for Church Technology. It's coming up October 5th right here in Los Angeles. You can go to churchandtechnologysummit.com to learn more. You know, AI is such a huge thing. We're going to have to take a break here in a minute, Pastor, but AI is something that a lot of people fear. Like you talked about intimidation before of, you know, what buttons do I press? But AI is something that people fear. How does a church get around that when it comes to here's how we use it and here's how we don't?
12: First of all, the church, we must stop avoiding these conversations. And we must stop assigning the role, this is of the devil, just because we don't quite understand something. AI has been around since 1956. We've been using AI for years. You didn't know you was using AI, but it's been around a long time. It's been embedded in many aspects of our lives. And I think what the church needs to do now is actually come to the table and have very practical conversations around AI, get training where training is necessary. Again, at the conference, we have an entire summit focused on AI and how it can be utilized within the context of the church. But we have to understand that our many members in our churches, they're already using AI every day in their life. It's happening in their work, in their schools, in their social lives already. So the people who make up the congregation, they're using AI pretty much on a daily basis. The church as an institution is avoiding the conversation as if it's going to go away.
13: And it's not going away. And, you know, this is always the case. And the church then can actually be a place for healthy use of AI and teach people, since they are using it in school and in their work and everywhere else, how to do it better. That'll be one of the topics at the Church and Technology Summit. ChurchandTechnologySummit.com is coming up October 5th, right here in Los Angeles, Hilton Los Angeles Airport. Pastor Keith Odom is my guest, and he's going to be back in a moment. We'll tell you more about the Church and Technology Summit. I want to invite you to go to churchandtechnologysummit.com. It's for everybody, pastors and church workers, church volunteers, people who are interested in church technology. If you're on that team at your church and you're saying, hey, how can we do things better? This is for you. 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We'll be right back.

0: Welcome back, everybody. This is a Pastor Scott Show Extra. My guest is Pastor Keith Odom. He's the visionary behind the Church and Technology Summit. 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It's coming up October 5th. It's October 5th through October 8th at the Hilton Los Angeles Airport. And, you know, church and technology, it's something that we do have to deal with. Before the break, we were talking about artificial intelligence, AI, and that's a really... It's just such a really big deal, and it is here to stay. It's not going anywhere, and like you said before, everybody at your church is using it. Students are using it. Kids are using it. It's on their phones. It's on their television. It's going to be a part of our life. We're going to have to learn how to navigate it anyway.
1: Absolutely. It's not going away. And so this is an opportunity for the church to actually take a leadership in this. One of the things that we're seeing in research is showing that although we are the most connected generation in history as it relates to information and our information flows, we still have an issue with personal connection. People still need that personal touch. The church can continue to lead in this regard because you never can replace the human element of life. And I think we need to remember that. However, at the same time, it doesn't mean that we cannot use the tools, some of the tools that's out there to help us to do ministry on a much broader level. Another very practical tool that we use within our local church and then within the context of the national church that I serve as a CTO for is a language translation tool powered by AI. Right. There is tools out there that that will allow you to plug into the system. And the tool that we use has 196 languages. So a person can actually sit in service and with their own device, their own phone, can scan a QR code and put an earplug in their ear, and they can listen to the message in real time in 196 languages.
0: That is incredible. I'm thinking at the churches where I've worked. The first church I worked at, there were 44 different languages spoken in just the like 2 square miles of the church.
1: Yeah.
0: Different languages. And where I was a lead pastor, there were 5 or 6 different languages spoken. And that's common, I think, here in California. Right here in Los Angeles, where people, there are so many languages spoken. And now what that would allow you to do is that coworker who maybe they speak a little bit of broken English and you want to invite them to church, they can hear the sermon, is what you're saying, in their language if you brought them?
1: Absolutely, in real time.
0: In real time. So not even a pause like you would sometimes when I speak somewhere, I need an interpreter who then repeats everything I have to say and I have to stop. And it, you know, it takes a long time. So in real time, the idea is if I spoke somewhere in English, that program could repeat it in Chinese or some other language.
1: Absolutely. And not only repeat it so that they can hear it, but the words will also come across their device on their phone as well. And they can read it in their native language.
0: Well, that's an obvious application, I think, for the gospel, for AI. That's incredible. These are just some of the things that you can learn at the Church and Technology Summit. It's coming up October 5th. And go to churchandtechnologysummit.com. What a great tool. What a great tool that is. You know, you talked about, my guess is Pastor Keith Odom, who's the visionary behind the Church and Technology Summit. Pastor, the thing you mentioned, too, is how we are so disconnected today, and technology is one of the things that in some ways pulls us apart, but in other ways it can actually bring us together. Social media is one of those things where it seems to go both ways. You think I've got 4,000 friends, but really you don't know anybody personally. But at the same time, when you're interacting with other people that you do know, or you're connecting with your community, it's actually very social media. How can the church use that, and what kinds of things are going to be taught at the Church and Technology Summit regarding social media?
1: Absolutely. I think the social media world, if you will, is still one of the greatest evangelistic fields for the church. The gospel can touch the lives of so many people in such a short time through proper social media management. It's about having a very clear message and then getting that message out to an enormous group of people. For example, let's say that your church has a great marriage ministry. You've got one of the greatest marriage ministries anywhere in your city. But a lot of people may not know how great of a marriage ministry that you have. But here's one of the things that you can do with the power of social media. The power of social media, someone can Google who is within a 1 mile, 5 mile area of your church, and they may Google divorce attorney. Mm. Well, that probably means that that person is thinking about getting a divorce.
0: Right.
1: And you have a phenomenal marriage ministry. So what happens when that person Googles divorce attorney, and then all of a sudden they start getting ads from your church saying, is your marriage in trouble? We have a ministry that can help you. Before you consider divorce, why don't you consider coming over and checking out our marriage ministry at this particular church? We meet every Wednesday, or we meet every Friday, and we think that we have the resources that can help you save your marriage. And now this person started getting these ads from your church about how phenomenal your marriage ministry is, and it can be given to minister to them directly. That's the power of social media. And that's just simply the church learning the tools so that they can be in a better position to reach people who need what the church has to offer.
0: And what is everybody doing today? They're looking at their phone. You know,
1: everyone's looking at their phones.
0: You used to have to go knock on doors, but now people don't really even want you to knock on their door for any reason. But you can get right on their phone, which is more personal and connected and very specific like this. That's one of those things that you're going to learn at the Church and Technology Summit. These are great uses for technology for your ministry. And I really encourage you to go. If you're a pastor or you work at a church or you're in the tech side of things, or maybe you're a volunteer, you do your social media for your church, here's how you can do it right. Go to churchandtechnologysummit.com. The Church and Technology Summit is October 5th through October 8th in Los Angeles, Hilton Los Angeles Airport. Right there, you can get your tickets at churchandtechnologysummit.com. My guest is Pastor Keith Odom, and he's the visionary behind the Church and Technology Summit. Pastor, I think that's really encouraging. What are some other subjects? We just have a few minutes left. Some other subjects that people are going to learn at the Church and Technology Summit.
1: Yeah, we have about 8 tracks, and we're dealing with things like next gen, focusing on our young people and how they're using technology and how we can use technology to minister to our young people. We have a whole track around worship technology and how you can use technology to help enhance the worship experience. We have production engineering in technology. These are the various tools out there relating to production, such as lighting and sound, and stage management, et cetera. We have communications communications management. This is helping to promote the gospel within the context of the community. But then how do you also make sure that the entire church knows what's going on? So helping you develop a communication strategy within your local church. We have church administration, the various tools, whether it's CRM or an accounting system or a project management system to help churches with their day-to-day operations and the back office management of their ministries. We have a track focused specifically on the senior pastors and the executive leadership, whether you may be, perhaps you're the executive pastor or you're the administrative pastor or you're the communications pastor or you're part of the board of trustees of a ministry and you are looking for information on how to build a better strategy within the local context of the local church. So we have 8 specific tracks that are focused in the various areas of the church so that we can make sure that the entire church is properly equipped for 21st century ministry.
0: And I think that that makes a lot of sense when you say 21st century ministry. A friend of mine is a consultant, and when he goes into churches, they bring him in, you know, to say, hey, what can we do better in ministry? And the first question he always says is, what year is it at this church? And You got to be a 21st century church, but we're already 2026. You got to be in 2026. If you're in 2015, yet your church, you're behind by more than a decade. And that really changes things. Pastor Keith Odom is my guest, and he is the visionary behind the Church and Technology Summit. Church and Technology Summit is coming up on October 5th at the Los Angeles Hilton Airport. Los Angeles Airport is what it's called. You can get tickets at churchandtechnologysummit.com. Keith, before we go, any other things you would like to share with our audience about what they can expect at this conference?
1: Absolutely. It will be an incredibly immersive conference. Whereas many other conferences talk about theory, and that's fine. This conference is designed to actually show you the practical use cases of technology. So when you walk in, from the moment you walk through the main lobby into our conference area, you're going to be greeted by avatars and robots and all other types of technologies, so that you can see technology in a practical use case scenario. Now, someone's sitting there talking about theory, but actually, let me show you what this looks like in the context of your local church. It's going to help you get a vision of what's possible.
0: That is, that's incredible. I can't imagine walking into that. But, you know, and if it scares you or intimidates you, that's what this conference is for. It's to say, hey, this is coming one way or the other. Here's how to use it in the right way for the purposes of the gospel in your ministry. Well, Pastor Keith Odom, thanks for joining me today on the Pastor Scott Show.
1: Thank you for having me. It's been my pleasure to be with you.
0: And thank you for what you're doing. Once again, the Church and Technology Summit is coming up October 5th through October 8th at the Hilton Los Angeles Airport right here in Los Angeles. 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
2: 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Hey, I am Katie Evans, and this is what my Bible study for myself earlier today, just, you know, doing a little bit on your own. That's what I was doing my lunch break, and it was 1 Timothy 6:17. It says, command those who are rich in this present world not to be arrogant, nor to put their hope in wealth, which is so uncertain, but to put their hope in God, who richly provides us with everything for our enjoyment. And I was sitting on that, ruminating on that, and you know, it's okay to have wealth. It's okay to be comfortable, but don't put your hope into that wealth. Don't be arrogant and think you're better than someone else because you've got more than them. But ultimately, we need to be putting our hope in God. And it reminded me of something my dad says. He's like, you know, I am wealthy in friends. I am wealthy in family. I am wealthy in happiness and health and love. And maybe not exactly those words, but that is what he says. And he reminded me, he's like, hey, you can be happy in what you've got. You'd be happy with a lot, but you can also...
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0: at the seed, and that you will come to know God's love, grow in Christ's grace, go in the Holy Spirit's power, sow seeds of faith in our world. Welcome to this week's Seed of Faith.
1: Welcome to this week's Seed of Faith, brought to you by the Seed Christian Fellowship. This is Pastor Dave. 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I know many of you cannot make that trip. Just last week, though, we did have a visitor from Hermosa Beach. Angela drove up and worshiped with us. That was a great time to see her and hear her testimony. 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You can watch the complete worship services, or you can watch just the children's messages or the weekly sermons. Our prayer is that you're going to grow in grace. We've been working on the Psalms of Ascent, and today we're going to be in Psalm 132. Before we go to God's Word, let us pray. Gracious God, we give thanks for your great love. We pray that as we read these words today, that your Word would be alive and redemptive, that your Word would shape us and mold us and fashion us into the people of God that you call us to be. In Jesus' name we pray. Amen. I have two readings today. Faith comes by hearing the word, so I think it's important that we hear the word, and then we talk about the word. Exodus chapter 20, verses 1 through 21. And God spoke all these words, I am the Lord your God, who brought you out of Egypt, out of the land of slavery. You shall have no other gods before me. You shall not make for yourself an idol in the form of anything in heaven above, or on the earth beneath, or in the waters below. You shall not bow down to them or worship them, for I, the Lord your God, am a jealous God, punishing the children for the sin of the fathers to the third and fourth generation of those who hate me, but showing love to 1,000 generations of those who love me and keep my commandments. You shall not misuse the name of the Lord your God, for the Lord will not hold anyone guiltless who misuses his name. Remember the Sabbath day by keeping it holy. 6 days you shall labor and do all your work, but on the seventh is a Sabbath to the Lord your God. On it you shall not do any work, neither you, nor your sons or daughters, nor your maidservants or manservants, nor your animals, nor the alien within your gates. For in 6 days the Lord made the heavens and the earth, the sea and all that is in them, but he rested on the seventh day. Therefore the Lord blessed the Sabbath day and made it holy. Honor your father and your mother, so that you may live long in the land the Lord your God is giving you. You shall not murder. You shall not commit adultery. You shall not steal. You shall not give false witness or testimony against your neighbor. You shall not covet your neighbor's house. You shall not covet your neighbor's wife or his manservants or maidservants, his ox or donkey, or anything that belongs to your neighbor. When the people saw the thunder and lightning and heard the trumpet and saw the mountain in smoke, they trembled with fear. They stayed at a distance and said to Moses, speak to us yourself and we will listen, but do not have God speak to us or we will die. Moses said to the people, do not be afraid. God has come to test you so that the fear of the Lord God will be with you to keep you from sinning. The people remained at a distance while Moses approached the thick darkness where God was. Exodus chapter 20, 1 through 21. We call it the Ten Commandments. And then our psalm of ascent, is Psalm 132. Psalm 132 says, O Lord, remember David and all the hardships he endured. He swore an oath to the Lord and made a vow to the mighty one of Jacob. I will not enter my house or go to my bed. I will allow no sleep to my eyes, no slumber to my eyelids, till I find a place for the Lord, a dwelling for the mighty one of Jacob. We heard it in Ephraphatath. We came upon it in the fields of Jaar. Let us go up to his dwelling place. Let us worship at his footstool. Arise, O Lord, and come to your resting place, you and the ark

0: of your might. 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For the sake of David, your servant, do not reject your anointed one. The Lord swore an oath to David, a sure oath that he will not revoke. He said, one of your own descendants I will place on your throne. If your sons keep my covenant and the statutes I teach them, then your sons will sit on your throne forever and ever. For the Lord has chosen Zion. He has desired it for his dwelling. This is my resting place forever and ever. Here I will sit enthroned, for I have desired it. I will bless her with abundant provisions. Her poor will I satisfy with food. I will clothe her priests with salvation, and her saints will ever sing for joy. Here I will make a horn grow for David and set up a lamp for my anointed one. I will clothe his enemies with shame, but the crown on his head will be resplendent. Wow. Did you know that the difference in miles between Capernaum and Jerusalem, Jesus had his ministry in Capernaum, the distance, well, the distance is 27, maybe 33 kilometers from Jerusalem, and it's all uphill. So you probably don't know the distance in kilometers. Let me say it in English, I guess. It's about 25 miles from Capernaum to Jerusalem, and it's all uphill. And they would go along by the Sea of Galilee. Of course, they would avoid walking through Samaria because the Samaritans were not friendly, and they definitely were not very welcoming. So they went down, walked along the Sea of Galilee, 25 miles uphill into Jerusalem. Talk about sore feet walking 25 miles. Imagine, just pause and ponder that for a minute. Imagine walking for days as a family, going back and forth to Jerusalem at least three times a year for the festivals, the Feast of Weeks or the Feast of First Fruits. Imagine doing it, well, if you live 70 years and walking three times a year. Each time they travel, you can't help but think of all the relatives walking from Babylon to Jerusalem when they got out of captivity. Did you know the distance between Babylon and Jerusalem is about 1,700 miles? Pause and ponder that. Do you know that they could not walk the straight line from Babylon to Jerusalem because of the hazards of the heat and the terrors of the desert? 1,700 miles of walking. That's like walking from Rancho Cucamonga to St. Louis, Missouri. My feet are hurting when I think of just walking 25 miles. Think of walking 1,700 miles. I think of the hardship, the difficulty, and the suffering that the ancestors of the Israelites had to face. I guess I feel pretty easy compared to them. Maybe a good so what question as we are in this message. Have you ever thought about how easy you have it because of what your ancestors went through? Have you ever thought about how easy you may have it because of what your ancestors went through? I think that is why they taught the songs of ascent. They taught the songs as they walked up to Jerusalem. They went up for the three feasts, mostly the three feasts, the Passover or the First Fruits, Feast of Weeks or Yom Kippur. They would sing these same songs every time from their psalm book, the Psalms of Ascent, Psalms 120 through 134. I think they called the Psalms of Ascent because they climbed up the mountain from the Dead Sea, and they went up about 2,600 feet in elevation. Now, that is a hard climb going up 2,600 feet walking with women and children. Did you know that the children walked with the women while the men walked in front and behind for protection? My grandmother was the person who really led me to Christ, and she would tell me to read the Psalms. And I can tell you that one of my favorite Psalms, and we did it a long time back, was Psalm 121. And we live out here by the San Gabriel Mountains. And it begins with, I lift my eyes to the mountains. Where does my help come from? My help comes from the Lord, the maker of heaven and earth. Psalm 121, verses 1 and 2. But as they were walking up into Jerusalem, 2,600 feet, they would see all the pagan gods made of wood and stone sitting in the stone niches that were cut out of the mountains. The song made them think to look up higher, to look up higher to see where their help comes from. Not look at the pagan or wooden gods, but look at the one who made the mountains. They sang about the peace of Jerusalem, and they were to keep their eyes on the Lord. Psalm 125 was one of my favorites. Those who trust in the Lord are like Mount Zion, which cannot be shaken, but endures forever. And as the mountains surrounded Jerusalem, so the Lord surrounds his people both now and forevermore. Psalm 125, verses 1 and 2. My grandmother taught me these psalms, and she would sometimes sing them. I remember she would say something like, remember these lines. These lines are to be remembered, and they're going to lead you in your life. Psalm 126, verse 3, we studied it a few weeks ago. The Lord has done great things for us, and we are filled with joy. Psalm 127, 1 says, unless the Lord builds the house, its builders labor in vain. Psalm 128, 1 says, blessed are all who fear the Lord, who walk in his ways. Psalm 129, verses 1 and 2 say, they have greatly oppressed me from my youth. Let Israel say, they have greatly oppressed me from my youth, but they have not gained the victory over me. In you, O Lord, if you kept a record of sins, O Lord, who could stand? But with you, there is forgiveness. Therefore, you are feared. Psalm 130, verses 3 and 4. Think of that. In God, there is a forgiveness of sins. Psalm 131 says, my heart is not proud, O Lord. My eyes are not haughty. I do not concern myself with great matters of things too wonderful for me. Psalm 131, verse 1. We just hit a highlight of some of the Psalms. That is good. My grandmother taught me to read the Psalms. She said, memorize the Psalms. In fact, that the Shema in Deuteronomy says, Shema Israel, Adonai Eloheinu, Adonai Hagat Vahata Eid, Adonai Elohika, Makol Lavavka, Uvkol Noshika, Uvkol Modeka. It is, hear, O Israel, the Lord your God is one. Love the Lord your God with all your heart and with all your soul and with all your strength. You've been listening to the Seed of Faith, brought to you by the Seed Christian Fellowship, and the Seed Prayer Team would love to pray for you. Go to our website at www.theseedchristianfellowship.com and click on the prayer icon and write your prayer down. We would pray for you. Do you know that the law that was given to Moses is called the Ten Commandments? I'll read them again. It says, thou shalt have no other God before me. Thou shalt not make unto thee any graven image. Thou shalt not take the name of the Lord thy God in vain. Remember the Sabbath day and keep it holy. Honor thy father and mother. Thou shalt not kill. Thou shalt not commit adultery. Thou shalt not steal. Thou shalt not bear false witness against your neighbor. Thou shalt not covet. Exodus 20, verses 3 through 17. It was my mother that taught me to memorize and remember God's word. Actually, my grandmother, Nanny, was the one I lived with, and she was a staunch Presbyterian, and she said, memorize God's word. Hear and obey, she said. There's no other way. And in fact, in Psalm 132, we are told that it was all about remembering and obeying. We read Psalm 132, but Psalm 132 is about remembering and obeying. Psalm 132 is about remembering King David and the promises that God gave him. I do not know if you know the story about King David, so I'm going to tell you real quickly what I know. Did you know that King David suffered many hardships, but endured them all because he trusted God and obeyed God? Trust and obey, there's really no other way. David wanted to bring the Ark of the Covenant back to Jerusalem. Now, that's a story in itself. We could spend time talking about it. I wish we had the time to talk about the Ark. Did you know that the Ark traveled with Moses all through the wilderness for 40 years with the Ten Commandments, the rod that budded, and some of the manna from God? All across the desert, they carried the Ark. Then across the Jordan River, when Joshua went into the land that was promised to them, the priests had to put their feet in the water of the Jordan carrying the ark before the water parted. The ark was a wooden box, about a yard long and 18 inches wide and deep, and the deep covered with it had a gold cover. It contained the law of God written on tablets of stone, and it was closed by a solid gold covering called the mercy seat. That was where the high priest sprinkled the blood of a sacrifice for the sins of the nation once a year on the Day of Atonement, or Yom Kippur. The ark was made in the wilderness during the years of the people's wandering and was kept within the holy, most holy place of the portable wilderness tabernacle. The ark symbolized God's presence. When the people traveled from place to place, the ark was carefully covered by the priest and no one was allowed to look at it. And then it was carried by them before the advancing host of Israel. The ark was first brought to Shiloh. It's recorded in Joshua chapter 18, verse 1. Then it went to Bethel, Judges chapter 20, verse 27. Then to Mizpah in Judges 21, verse 5. Then for 20 years at a place called Kiriath Jearim, or the fields of Jaar, 1 Samuel chapter 7, verse 2. That is where Psalm 132 comes in. Can you imagine having the presence of God going with you wherever you went? Let me ask that question again. Can you imagine the presence of God going with you wherever you went or go? That is what happened to the Israelites, but they let the enemy capture the ark. David got it back, and from then on, all he wanted to do was build a house to hold the presence of God. David was never able to build the house for the ark, but he left the plans and the finances for his son Solomon to build the house for the ark, the presence of God. Psalm 132 teaches us that God made an oath with David, quote, that one of his descendants will be on the throne, unquote. One of his descendants will be on the throne, quote, unquote. That, my friends, is Solomon. I do not know if you know much about our history, but the history of the Israelites, but judge after judge and then king after king did what was right in their own eyes, not looking to what God wanted. That is why the kingdom split and the northern kingdom was conquered and then the southern kingdom fell to King Nebuchadnezzar. Wow. And then Ezra first, and then Nehemiah came back and rebuilt the walls, and then God's presence was brought back into Jerusalem. Psalm 132, verses 13, 14. Listen to these words. For the Lord has chosen Zion. He has desired it for his dwelling. This is my resting place forever and ever. I will sit enthroned, for I have desired it. Psalm 132, verses 13 and 14. God has plans, and his desire is to make his dwelling place his resting place forever and ever while in Jerusalem. God will bless the people with abundance and clothe the priests with salvation, and her saints will ever sing songs of joy. You talk about a promise, the promise of finding God and having a place for him. Psalm 132 teaches a hope that gives wings to obedience. Let me say that again. Psalm 132 teaches a hope that gives wings to obedience. Wow. A hope that is consistent with the reality of what God has done in the past and is still doing today, and what God will do in the future. God gives us a hope that gives wings to obedience. Obedience is hearing and obeying. My nanny, my grandma, would tell me that all who master Psalm 132 will be protected from danger. Then we would reduce, she said Psalm 132 taught us to have faith. She would say, living with the presence of God demands that we keep our feet on the ground while making a leap of faith. That's what I learned from my nanny. She said, living in the presence of God demands that we keep our feet on the ground while making a leap of faith. Growing up, I didn't understand that. But as I've lived a few more years, I know that I need to ground my faith in God and his promises. It's God and his promises that will set us free. When I ground my faith, I can take those leaps of faith. Well, that's what we need to do. When we walk on the road, we can sing psalms of ascent. When we're sitting at home, we can read the psalms of ascent. It's my prayer each week as we go through these Psalms of Ascent that we will come to know the love of God and grow in that grace of Jesus Christ. You know, Psalm 132 says, O Lord, remember David and all the hardships he endured. And he swore an oath to the Lord and made a vow to the mighty one of Jacob. Each week I speak into a microphone and I prepare a message for you. And we've been walking on these Psalms of Ascent. And my prayer is, you know, from 120 through 135, we're going to be looking at how we journey with God. I don't know where you're at. I say that every week. I don't know what you're facing. I don't know your trials, your troubles, your tribulations. I don't know, your hardships that you've endured. But what I want you to know is the one who I know is the God of Jacob, the God of Israel, the God of Jesus, Jesus who came to live and die and rise again to give us life and life abundantly. In John 10:10, it says that the enemy comes to steal, kill, and destroy, and there's a semicolon. And then it says, but I have come to give life and life abundantly. Every day we get a choice to choose what side of the semicolon we live on. Steal, kill, and destroy, or life and life abundantly. David, when he wrote the psalm, he says, O Lord, remember David and the hardships he endured. He swore an oath to the Lord and made a vow to the mighty one of Jacob. I don't know what you're facing. I don't know your trials and your tribulations, but I know the one who can bring you out of the past into a new life. And his name is Jesus. And I don't know if you've accepted Christ as your Lord and Savior, but there's no better time to accept Christ as your Lord and Savior. I challenged you at the beginning with a so what. Can you imagine having the presence of God going with you wherever you go? That's what the Psalms of Ascent are. Picture God going with you. I challenge you, I encourage you, I exhort you to pick up your Bible. If you don't have a Bible, I'll mail you a Bible. We have members of our church that bought cases of the one-year Bible. And you can email me at PastorDave@TheSeedChristianFellowship.com, and I'll mail you a Bible. I'll mail you a reference book. I would encourage you to take these Psalms of Ascent and hear and obey. God will bring you through your hardships. He'll bring you through your trials. You know, we've read some of the Psalms, we've looked at them, and we've encouraged you to read them. I'm encouraging and trust God. Let us pray. Gracious God, we give thanks for your grace that is always sufficient. And Lord, as we read these Psalms, Psalm 132 today, may we know that our journey is a journey that will bring us to you, where you will live forever and ever. In Jesus' name we pray. Amen. I want you to know that God loves you, and so do I. May the Lord bless you and keep you. May the Lord make his face to shine upon you. May the Lord be gracious unto you this day and always. Go in peace and love and serve the Lord. God bless. See you next week.
1: 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The Seed is a wonderful fellowship of believers growing in God's love and grace. And when you do come, please make yourself known to Pastor Dave, because he would love to meet you. 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And remember, God loves you, and so do we.
2: 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I've got a prayer request to share with you all. Hey, I'm Katie Evans, and this one's a little more personal. My friend's mom was recently diagnosed with lymphoma. It is stage one. Actually, she had to go in for something else, a different scan that she gets every single year, and they saw a strange mass that wasn't there last year. And turns out, after doing a bit of a biopsy, it is lymphoma, but there's a good outlook. She will be starting chemo soon, so we are praying for her. We are praying that Reg gets better, that her team of doctors and health professionals, that the Lord has his hand on them, and of course on Reggie and her family and her friends and her support team, because it takes a village when you're going through something like that. And I'm sure she's scared. She's positive, but there's always a little bit of nerves there. So we are praying for her. We could be praying for you as well. If you go to the station website and enter the keyword prayer, it's going to redirect you there to Crosswalk. Pray for others and submit your prayer request as well.
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10: Ronald Reagan understood that freedom sometimes requires more than quiet diplomacy. It requires moral clarity. On June 12, 1987, standing before the Brandenburg Gate in a divided Berlin, Reagan issued a direct challenge to Soviet leader Mikhail Gorbachev. "Mr. Gorbachev, tear down this wall." The Berlin Wall was more than concrete and barbed wire. It represented a system that restricted movement, divided families, and denied millions the freedoms Americans often take for granted. Reagan refused to treat that division as permanent. He understood that free nations must be willing to identify the difference between liberty and oppression, and have the courage to say so. 2 years later, the Berlin Wall fell. Freedom survives when people refuse to accept tyranny as inevitable. So when freedom is challenged today, will we have the courage to defend it with the same clarity?
11: Hi, I'm Mark Finley with Hope Lives 365. You know, in the book of Daniel, there's a great prophecy in Daniel chapter 2 about the great image. And you come down the four nations, the fourth nation, Babylon, Medo-Persia, Greece, Rome. And the toes of the image are divided, part of iron, part of clay. The Bible says the kingdom shall be divided, partly strong and partly broken. And then it says that they'll mingle with the seed of men, but not adhere one to another. You know, the divided Roman Empire has been divided for centuries. The nations of Europe have not united. Bible prophecy is following history like a blueprint. God is in control of this world, and for that, we can be exceedingly
12: thankful.
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16: Giving all glory and honor to God who was and is to come. Today we celebrate that we have a reason to celebrate. And it may be your birthday, it may be the day that you got married on, or for some, it may be graduation day when we are returning to our Lord God and Savior. And so today is a special day, if for no other reason than it is the day the Lord has made, and we will rejoice and, of course, be glad in it. Well, my name is Minister Greg Bynum, and I'm very happy to be with you today, because when I'm with you, we know that we are soon approaching the blessing of the Lord. And I don't know what you're praying for. I don't know what you consider a lack in your life. I don't know what the Lord is doing, but I do know He is preparing a great return. And as we usually say, to make sure that you are ready, ready, ready, He will be coming back from the east. And He will come in the clouds, the same way the word records, the same way He left. And I guess the clouds are a good thing. There is substance there, but that's what our Lord and Savior will be returning to get His children. And so if you're waiting anxiously for that return, then you will receive a great blessing. And of course, if you're a little bit too busy and the Lord returns and catches you off guard, which will be the case for many people, then you need to start right now shining up your shoes. Go ahead and do those things, your cross, get that all shined up, and look into your life and see how you can bless a holy and righteous God. And of course, you will say, I don't really know what God wants. What can I buy Him? What can I do for Him? And so the word is very clear that when you bless the poor, you are blessing the Father. When you do things that bring glory to His name, you are blessing the Father. When you sacrifice yourself, your wants, your desires, then you will quickly learn that you are blessing the Father. And so James chapter 2 demonstrates to us faith without works is dead. And if that is confusing you, welcome to the club, because it surely confused me. And I was like, well, God, we can't work our way to heavens. And so what is James chapter 2 trying to tell us? Well, it is telling us that if you have the voice of an angel, but you never use it, then it is worthless. If you have $1 million and all you just spend it on is your own wants and your needs, then it will have no heavenly benefit. And if you have the ability to preach God's word, if you have the ability to just speak a nice, kind blessing, if you have the ability to stand up for a holy, righteous God in a dark and dismal world, and you just stand up for politics, 9 times out of 10, you would have missed a great opportunity to get in line for the Holy Ghost Blessing Club. And when I say blessing club, you should understand that this life is so temporary. There is nothing that you will take from this life except, drumroll please, the things that you give away. And let's go to our spiritual closet, and I'll be the first to admit my spiritual closet needs a great deal of cleaning, just like my natural closet also needs to be cleaned out. And when we clean out our spiritual closet, there are a lot of things in there that are not beneficial. The word from Paul was, all things are available. However, many things are not beneficial. They're not beneficial in this life, let alone in the life to come. And so if I was to just do a survey, being that my training is in counting money, counting riches, as my college degree was not in religion, well, at least not the Bible religion. It is a religion for many people, but my college degree is in finance, is in accounting, and I have been certified as a certified public accountant after a three-day rigorous exam in corporate law, in principles of accounting, in auditing, and it was very hard. It took me almost a year or two to pass it, something like a law degree. However, I am also very keen on the eternal riches. And you say, well, how did you do that? Well, I didn't learn about the eternal riches in college. However, I am learning about the eternal riches in the Bible. God is very good at teaching us how we carry our livelihood of whatever we think we have here on earth into the heavenly realms. And one of my favorite verses is the rich man and Jesus. And so the rich man who lived an awfully good life, his life was a whole lot better than mine, what he said. However, Jesus told him, because he wanted to know how to do more for God, to sell everything you have, give to those poor people, and I usually just put a couple of adjectives on them, those no good for nothing poor, because that's what I hear all the time. And when you give to them, Jesus told the rich young man that he would have treasure in heaven. And so I call that part of the dark side of the Bible, because it doesn't get preached too much in our sanctuaries. However, I want to make sure that you understand the relationship between this life and the greater life, the life forever with our Lord and Savior. And so having been a Christian for an awful long time, it just seems that I have seen so many different people preparing for the true life. And if you go to 10 different churches, I would bet you that 8 or 9 of them are doing things very independent of the way the rest of them serve a living and holy God. Because the title church means almost not like it used to mean when in Jesus' day, when you had to understand the relationship. And so the first church was very good at selling property and giving it to the poor and needy. And today's church, if I was to sell a property and lay it at the pastor's feet, I know that probably very little would reach the poor and needy. And so we have a lot of reasons why that happens to be the case. However, God does not change. And when we recognize that God expects us to share the goods, And you say, well, that sounds like communism. Well, it's actually Godism, because God is sharing his blood with you and with me. He is sharing his life. He came to the earth, and let me throw a little bombshell at you. The word declares that Jesus did not, read my lips, he did not come for the church. And so your question is, I just feel it coming. Well, if Jesus did not come for the church, who did he came for? And so the answer is, he came for the lost. He came for those who were not walking a holy life with the Lord God Almighty. In fact, he had a whole bunch of trouble dealing with the religious folks at that time. And so if you read the Bible, Jesus had a great deal of difficulty with the priest, with the holy ones. And I kind of think if he came and actually spent 30 years today on this earth, I have a feeling that he would have a great deal of problems again with the religious leaders. And that is because lots of the things that we do are only geared for the earth. So if you want to compare, go to your church and think about what is done that's only beneficial to this life. And God has given us faith, and we have faith that could move mountains. We have faith that could do miracles. We have faith that can do healing. But Jesus said, because of our lack of belief, our faith is greatly hindered. And I also, I shouldn't be adding on, but I want to add on a little bit. Hopefully I don't go too far. Also, I believe because our faith is only generated 80% of the time into benefiting us, benefiting our finance. We put faith into a new car and we shout and we jump. We put faith into a new house. And don't get me wrong, these things are wonderfully good, but they are not the principal reason why we have faith. Faith is really powerful when it is given away. And you say, how can we give faith away? Well, we can be concerned about the things that others are concerned about. It really doesn't do too much for us when we only demonstrate our faith for our own health, for our own children, for our own household, and sometimes for just the pastor and his family, when faith is available to do miracles. And so as we live this Christian life in the modern times, how much of our faith is geared towards doing those things that Jesus did? Can we today heal the sick? Can we today use our faith to move mountains in order to accomplish what God has put in front of us to do? And so I have learned to use my faith in order to be a blessing to those who are going without. And you should realize that it appears to be, from what I'm hearing from some of my great ministers and great preachers and great pastors, that troubling times are about to hit this country called America. And many people, from Billy Graham to Billy Sunday, have been calling for America's judgment for over 50 or 60 years. I remember Billy Graham would say, if God does not bring correction to America, he will have to apologize for Sodom and Gomorrah. And if you don't know Sodom and Gomorrah, God destroyed those nations because of an abundance of sins. And so when we fail to be a blessing to the homeless, to the poor, and to the needy, and even to those who are incarcerated, we fail to bring the Word of God into power and reality. Yes, there is nothing more powerful than the reality of God's Word, His promises, and the reason He left us here on earth. If your faith is only about yourself, you will receive, as the Word indicates, very little in the next life. And of course, we don't want that. We want you to be in line to receive a great blessing. We want you to be in line to hear the words, "Well done, good and faithful servant." And of course, the words "well done" correlates with James that says, faith without works is useless. And so we need to give our own selves, because the Bible says, look at your life and see where you stand in the faith. We are not ignorant of the things God wants, even though we may put it on the back burner, even though many times in our service, we are only talk about the things that we would receive a blessing by. But you and I should be very keen on what the Word says about our faith, about our existence, about the next life, about this life, about our Lord God and Savior. And so it is written, and I just love the way Jesus would say that, it is written. And so if you don't know what's written, and usually because I'll be one of the first to admit, it's hard to find time to read the Bible. Matter of fact, I have to schedule my Bible reading in to make sure that I get it in, because if I do not, time will go by so fast, and I'm thinking, what time did I spend today reserved to talk to my Lord and Savior? And so many of the Christians are probably geared to 15 minutes a day. And many people do less than that. Many friends would say, well, I just read my Bible on Sunday when I go to church. Or they will say, well, the Old Testament is not important. I just need the words in the New Testament. And so I have heard a lot of commentary on the importance of God's holy word called the Bible. And so if you are in the same category, if you can recall, even ministers of the gospel spending more time talking about politics or talking about new wave things like how to succeed in life, which I would be the first to agree, those things are very important. They are not just not more important than the Word of God. And so when you stand before a holy and righteous God, and He asks you to give a summary, or maybe He'll ask us some questions. You know, I don't know exactly what's going to happen before the great white throne of judgment, or as currently God has a book. And sometimes I forget to understand that God has a book. The Bible says there's the book of works and there's the book of life. And so in our modern day Christianity, we have forgotten about the book of works where God transcribes the beautiful things you have done. And the other side also is recorded. I don't like that part, where the bad things you have done. And so I'm 100,000% sure that there is no one who's taking the breath of God on this planet who has done 100% good. The Bible records, there is none righteous, no, not one, in the book of Romans. And so where does that leave you and I? That leaves you and I filthy in the sins of this world. But it also, in Romans, demonstrates that God gave His Son in order that we may be cleansed. And you should feel extremely sorry for those people who never confess their sins and therefore are guilty without an opportunity to get cleaned as we pass from this life to the next life. And so I'm hoping you're ready. I'm hoping your mind is made up. I'm hoping that you have a legacy of a great big heart. And your great big heart will give you love for others, love for those who are perishing, love for those who need a way of life. You could be surprised how you could please God in so many ways, even within this very hour. And so you and I have been super blessed to be able to serve a holy and righteous God, even from your living room. That's only because you can send money through your telephone to a charity. You know, I'm totally amazed. God called me to the community of Watts and Compton, and I'll share a little secret again. I cried like a baby man. I said, me go to Watts and Compton? I could get shot, you know. And so you would understand all the negative things. And I was like, really, God, you want me? I don't speak with the inflection. I don't play basketball well. I don't do any of those things. But God, you called me. And it was just a matter of me making sure that I was called to this community and having understood that God called me. Then it was all about being obedient to the word of God. And I will say that God has used me, not that I'm bragging, but just encouraging you that there is nothing too hard for you to do for a holy and righteous God. And if you have excuses, because I have a ton of them, I still got a bunch of excuses on why I should just stay at home instead of going into the streets. But God has given me some brothers who are from the community, and they say, let's go and do it. And I'm like, you really want me to go out there? And they said, yeah, we're going to go out there. And their extreme faith encourages my extreme faith. So I want to pass some of that faith on to you today, that you should be bold and courageous because you serve a God who will never leave you nor forsake you. And of course, what's the worst thing that can happen to you? But Jesus said, the only thing they can do is they can take your life, well, the current life, and that's all they can do. Jesus said, fear him who's able to take your life and cast you into hell. And in this next life, I think we're all going to get a taste of reality that this life that we count so great is just passing through, and it is really nothing compared to what we will receive in this next life. And so what should we be about? We should be about a growing faith. Do you know you could grow your faith? Every time God shows me how to walk through a door that's not there, how to climb a tree with no ladder, how to go step through the water and be a blessing, I am growing in faith. And of course, like I said earlier, most of that does not occur to bless myself. And so you could look around today and just write down two or three or four things that you will do in order to please a holy and righteous God. You will be surprised at what doors will open after another door, and pretty soon you'll be going into the prisons and preaching and saving souls. You'll be talking to the people who are homeless, preaching and saving souls. And you will go to Hollywood to the movie stars and you will preach and save souls, all because you built up your faith more and more and more. And God will honor that faith. And you'll be hearing, well done, good and faithful servant. Well, today we hope that you are being extremely blessed, that the things in your life, that God is doing amazing things because he's an amazing God and he does not come to you so that it's all about you. And of course, we would like to talk about pride. We're going to save that for another time, because pride is one of those things that is the original sin. And if you haven't heard us, sin did not start in the Garden of Eden. Sin was alive and well, well before that time. But like I said, that's for another day. You go out and be strong, be bold, be courageous.
2: 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I think I've shared before how my brother and I are a bit competitive. Hey, I am Katie Evans, and we are mostly competitive with each other, and we have been playing an anagrams game on the phone. Well, now there's a mini golf game, and it can get tough. It's silly. It's just on the phone, but we are playing that back and forth from time to time. I'll go on a tear and just be kicking his behind, and then it'll switch and he will just be dominating the game, and we are so competitive, and we're just like, no, that can't be the last game. So it's been fun playing that with him. I was thinking about actually doing mini golf for my birthday celebration with my family tomorrow, but decided, nah, we don't need to do mini golf, just going out to dinner. But hey, if you're listening, next digital mini golf game, you're going down, bro. Yeah. Or maybe not. Maybe anagrams. Yeah, we'll just keep playing whichever games. And hopefully, if you are a little competitive like my brother and I are, hopefully you, who you're competitive with, you guys can still be friends at the end of it.
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18: Pastor Scott here, and our big event is just a few days away. 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
2: But this is a tremendous pattern for all who would serve the Lord in this kind of way.
3: Yeah, I think good point that you brought up here. In chapter 1, we saw earlier in this life study, Paul uses this word, how our entrance to you, talking about, again, himself and the other apostles or co-workers that were there that really came and established things in this city, and their manner, their way of life became an important part of their gospel preaching, didn't it?
2: That's right. It was absolutely integral with their gospel preaching. They lived what they preached, and that made it possible for these heathen people to not only hear with their ears the marvelous things in the New Testament gospel, but to actually see a living reality in the life of Paul and his co-workers. This gospel was being lived out in front of them.
3: He comes back now to this theme somewhat in chapter 2. Let me read a couple of verses here in chapter 2, verse 7 through 11. We were gentle, he says, in your midst, as a nursing mother would cherish her own children, yearning in this way over you. We were well pleased to impart to you not only the gospel of God, but also our own souls, because you became beloved to us. For you remember, brothers, our labor and travail while working night and day, so as not to be burdensome to any of you. We proclaim to you the gospel of God. You are witnesses, as well as God, how in a holy and righteous and blameless manner we conducted ourselves toward you who believe. Just as you know how we were to each one of you, as a father to his own children, exhorting you and consoling you and testifying. So this is quite a passage, Bob. In this passage, he is both a nursing mother and a father, exhorting, consoling, and testifying.
2: Marvelous.
3: Really so. All right, let's join Witness Lee with our first portion today.
4: Reading chapter 2, you just have the feeling that Paul is here fostering the young Christian life. He is here doing a cherishing work. He, according to his writing, is absolutely behaving, acting as a mother and as a father. The mother for cherishing and the father for exhorting. He is here not teaching. He is here doing the fasting work to help these young saints to grow. I like to stress this thing very, very much. The Christian work is not a teaching work. Paul in 1 Corinthians 3 says, he planted and Apollos watered, and then God gave the growth. You see, this is Paul's concept with the Christian work. The Christian work is a work of life. The Christian work is not a work of the school. The Christian work is work in the garden to grow something, not to educate people. But today, Christian workers consider Christian work at least 70% for education and 30% maybe for edification. Still, it's not a work directly related to life, but a kind of ethics, morality, improving of character. But with Paul, the concept is absolutely different. He considers all the believers with him a big family. In a family, the focus is not to teach the children, is to raise up the children, is to cherish them, nourish them.

0: to foster them that they may grow. As they are growing in life, spontaneously, they got educated. They pick up certain knowledge, and their knowledge always goes along with their life. This is the reason that Paul wrote chapter 2 in this way, in the way to raise up the children in life. So Paul didn't give much teaching, but rather he gave a pattern of life. And this pattern of life is just he himself.
1: Bob, before we joined Witness Lee, we were able to talk a little bit about the pattern. How about the characteristic or the nature of real Christian work as it's presented in this book?
2: Well, as shown in this book, Chris, the Christian work, and Witness Lee said it so well, is a work of life, not primarily a work of education, but a work of life. For instance, in the preaching of the gospel, when we are announcing the gospel to someone who is an unbeliever, he is a person without life. He doesn't have the divine life, the eternal life. So our goal in preaching the gospel is to impart this life into him so that he will have a new birth and become a child of God. He will become a genuine born-again person with a new life, the divine eternal life, in addition to the human life that he acquired from his parents. This is a work of life in gospel preaching.
1: Right.
2: Then what should we do after we preach the gospel? Well, we should continue to do the work of life, because what we have produced by our gospel preaching is a newborn child. Surely that child, his greatest need is to be nourished, to be loved, to be nurtured, to be cherished.
1: Right.
2: And you can see this so well in Paul's writing here of how he carried out the work among the Thessalonians. He was like a nursing mother feeding them with spiritual milk. And he was like a father exhorting them, setting up a pattern for them. You know, before a child can learn in a way of education, he learns by observing his parents, how they behave themselves. And he learns so much by this way. And so Paul was very, very careful to set up a proper pattern and example for the Thessalonian believers.
1: And just as in a family, Bob, you wouldn't begin your work of raising your children with a textbook, a chalkboard, a set of instructions.
2: That's right.
1: You have got to first nurture this life that is in the child. And as it grows, education is certainly an important component, but it cannot replace the nurturing, the nourishing, the feeding, all of the things, the aspects of life. And I think that is the point here that we see so clear in Thessalonians, isn't it?
2: That's right. In fact, education goes along with the growing in life. If the child does not grow and develop in his human life, it's impossible to educate him or to go further in our education. So life is primary. Teaching or education is certainly important, but it's not primary.
1: Let's come back now to Paul's, you know, he's careful in a way not to elevate himself in how he presents himself to the believers there, but he is also not afraid to point out that they, meaning he and the other co-workers, had really been a pattern in this life to them to follow. I read it a moment ago. I'd like to read these two verses again in 10 and 11, verses 10 and 11 in chapter 2. You are witnesses, he says, as well as God, how in a holy and righteous and blameless manner we conducted ourselves toward you who believe, just as you know how we were to each one of you as a father to his own children. Let's go back to Witness Lee as he considers more carefully this matter of the pattern that Paul had become to the believers.
0: In chapter 2 of this book, Paul is absolutely speaking about himself. He gives a strong testimony of himself, and he stressed this one thing again and again: our entrance into you. You know our coming. You know our the manner we live, right? Why? he is now presenting a pattern to the young saints. Actually, Paul uses the word imitate. To imitate is to grow. If you look at a family, the little ones, they always imitate. The children don't know how to invent. They just imitate. How your children will grow up? How? By imitating you. So imitating in a family actually means to grow. So to take care of the young believers is not put out that much teaching. Show them a pattern. All the mothers know to raise up the children, main thing is to feed them. Feeding is always to take patterns from the Old Testament, New Testament, then from church history. In church history, you have a lot of characters. I must tell you this, to read the biographies, the stories of the big saints, is really a kind of fostering. But the best way, you must be a present pattern. You just refer people to Noah. You just refer people to Elijah. Now how about yourself? Only pattern feeds people. Now you can understand Paul was not preaching himself. Paul was feeding his spiritual children with what he lives. He lives Christ. And he just feeds his children with his life, with what he lives. This is why he stresses so much his entrance, his coming, his way of preaching, his way of handling the Word of God. You must be a present pattern.
1: You know, Bob, as we were listening there, I was thinking, there's a lot of talk these days. I hear more and more. In secular education, there has been a kind of an abandonment of the formal teaching of history. And we're seeing a generation come to adulthood that has, for all intents and purposes, a complete disconnect from the history and the rich heritage in our country, our society. I don't want to make that our point today. Obviously, we're on something spiritual. But I would say, in the church, we're almost in danger of the same thing, aren't we? I remember when I first became a believer, a young man, very, very early 20s, and it was pointed out to me some of these great biographies and stories of real men of faith that had gone before and how that was a strengthening to me as a young person. Do we have such an emphasis today, I wonder, in the church?
2: Yes. You know, this was an extremely enlightening portion in Brother Lee's speaking. What was Paul doing here by reminding the Thessalonians about how he conducted himself when he was with them? He wasn't boasting about himself. He wasn't trying to exalt himself in their eyes. What was he doing? He was feeding them with his own manner of life, which was just the living out of Christ. If our manner of living is that we live Christ and Christ lives in us and lives out of us, then what does this indicate? It indicates that this kind of living can actually feed people.
1: Yeah.
2: More than teaching with words. And as you said, Chris, to remind them of those who went before who were patterns. Even those in the scriptures, like in the Old Testament, we have Moses and David in his early history was a tremendous pattern as a youth. Right. Joseph, what about Joseph in Genesis?
1: Yeah.
2: Marvelous pattern. And then you have others later in the New Testament who were patterns. And then after that, in church history, there were patterns.
1: Yes.
2: And then we ourselves should be a present pattern. All of this is for feeding. And by this, the new believers grow. To me, this is phenomenal.
1: Yeah.
2: We always think that we have to teach, teach, teach, teach. People have to learn, learn. The more they learn, the happier we are, or the more we think we are, they are progressing. But maybe not so. We should feed them with these patterns and with ourselves as a present pattern to the new ones.
1: It is a striking thought that our very living can be the source of nourishment to a new one that is in our midst. That's beyond profound, isn't it? I hear we open the program by saying how Thessalonians is somewhat void of the deep, profound teachings, but this is exceedingly profound.
2: Exceedingly profound, especially when we realize that the real spiritual nourishment in the whole Bible is just Christ himself.
1: Yeah.
2: So that means our living must be Christ. Christ living in us and living out of us. It's this kind of living that could nourish others.
1: If it's just our own natural goodness born of self-effort and self-control, that is not going to nourish anyone but maybe our old man.
2: That's right, and their old man. They may imitate us and they may try to follow us as a pattern, but what they really need to see is the way in which we conduct ourselves in Christ. We conduct ourselves with Christ and with Christ living in us and living out of us. This feeds them, and it also becomes something that they can imitate.
1: Yeah.
2: They begin to practice living the way we live. In that living, they experience Christ in the way that we experience Christ,
1: wow.
2: And they spontaneously grow.
1: Mm. Tremendous. Bob, the chapter goes on and, in fact, concludes in a very tender, intimate way, because Paul somewhat opens up his heart here for us to see how he viewed them. Here, this church of young believers in the Lord, perhaps only 1 year, the oldest among them, the most experienced among them. And yet Paul has this kind of heart toward them. Listen, but we, brothers, having been bereaved of you for a little while in presence, not in heart, were more abundantly eager with great desire to see your face. Therefore, we wanted to come to you. Indeed, I, Paul, both once and again. Yet Satan hindered us. For what is our hope or joy or crown of boasting before our Lord Jesus at his coming? Are not even you, for you are our glory and joy. So much Paul could have boasted of, but his real boast was right here, these young believers.
2: Tremendous.
1: Yeah. All right, here's Witness Lee.
0: Verse 18 says, wherefore we wanted to come to you. Indeed, I, Paul, wanted to come to you both once and again. And Satan hindered us. We have been eager with much desire to see you, but we got hindered. He says, for what is our hope? What is our joy? What is our crown of boasting? Are not you? We're here for you. If we miss you, we miss everything. Your hope is the Lord's coming back. And our hope is you. Even without you, just the Lord coming back, that doesn't mean much to us. See, the Lord's coming back without you there will not mean much to us. We need you. You are our hope. You are joy. You are our crown. That means our glory. And in the next verse, you have the glory. For you are our glory and joy. Are not even you before Lord Jesus at his coming? Without you, to us, the Lord's coming doesn't mean much. Paul was too emotional. He was too much for his children. This is just like a good father. Exhorting children, you know, we are here just for you. Without you, children, we live just meaningless. Without your children, we don't like to live. Even for us to live, it means nothing. This is quite touching. It touches the heart of the children. Suppose your parents would say such a word to you, children, without you, my life, it's meaningless. When you hear this word, you surely will share your tears. This is kind of touching. What is this? This is fostering. This is to foster the children, to make them to grow. Paul, he is the best father. He knows how to touch his children's heart. The best way to foster your children is to touch their heart, get their heart. If you could get their heart with tears, you are successful.
1: Well, Bob, you wonder how much stress is put on this kind of thought, even in seminaries and things, preparing people for the ministry. What a pattern. This is shattering all of our concepts, isn't it, about what it really is to bring someone into growth in life.
2: It really does, Chris. You know, you would think, well, you try to be an overcomer, you would be happy if standing before the Lord would say, well done.
1: Yeah.
2: You know, but Paul wasn't satisfied with that. He considered those newborn babes, those young believers in Thessalonica, as his joy and his crown when he stood before the Lord in his second coming. He didn't want to stand there without them. He wanted them to be something to him at that time. He didn't want to be without them. He was so much for them. He was saying to them, without you, our life is meaningless. Even the Lord's coming, as wonderful as it is meaningless without you. I mean, how emotional can you be?
1: Yeah, right.
2: And how touching the heart of these young ones. What would I feel like if someone would say that to me? I mean, we would be touched to the core of
1: sure.
2: our being, yeah. that this person really loves and treasures us to the uttermost. And surely we would open our heart to such a person.
1: Yeah.
2: And we would receive the fostering and the care and the nourishment, which would result in our growing in life. I mean, this is the kind of care that we need to give others. But, you know, in order to give this kind of care, we need to be filled with Christ.
1: Yeah.
2: This was really not just Paul as a good Christian minister. This was Christ saturating him and living out of him and being expressed through him. It's a phenomenal thing. We can see a real pattern of a God-man, a man who was filled with Christ and who lived Christ.
1: Good point to close on, Bob. This is the expression, not so much of Paul's heart, surely it was Paul's heart, but this is the heart of Christ coming out to these young believers. This is expressing his depth of feeling, almost his emotion, as Witness Lee said. His speaking, in one sense, is almost too emotional. And as parents, sometimes we get that way with our own children. We say things that are excessive, and others that hear it may look askance and maybe scoff, but to our children, it's quite touching to know that, hey, they love me that much that they would make such an expression. And it causes a response in the heart of the children. And certainly, it seems to have caused a response in the heart of these young believers in Thessalonica. Really a great fellowship, wasn't it, today, Bob?
2: I enjoyed it very
1: yeah,
2: much, Chris.
1: Me too. Thanks for your time. I know you have a busy schedule and you make time for us. We appreciate it.
2: It's always a pleasure.
1: I hope you're enjoying this first 2 weeks of the life study of 1st and 2nd Thessalonians. If you'd like to get the printed messages, contact us. Our toll-free number is 1-888-LIFE-STUDY, 888-543-3788. We'll be back next week as we carry on in this life study of Thessalonians, both 1st and 2nd. For Bob Danker, I'm Chris Wild. Thanks so much for listening today.

0: 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The Recovery Version of the New Testament by Living Stream Ministry presents these crucial truths in a format that is easy to understand and study. This faithful translation of the original Greek text includes outlines of each book of the New Testament, over 9,000 footnotes, more than 13,000 cross-references, charts of important truths, and color maps. 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
2: So it's September, but it's basically summer here in Southern California. Hey, I am Katie Evans, and I do so much to sweet Buttercup. For sweet Buttercup, my pity pup, to keep her cool, but she loves baking herself in the sun. I'll have a fan that is on the floor in front of her bed. I give her popsicles, which is basically just I get pumpkin puree and some water, mix it together, freeze it, and let her go to town on that. Ice cubes, too. She loves ice cubes. And yet, if she gets the option, she will go into the backyard onto the hot cement and just lay down. Luckily, she's pretty good about regulating, and she will come back inside and sit in front of those fans. But it's just like, girl, it's so much cooler here in the house. And you want to go bake yourself in the sun? I don't know. She just likes being warm, I guess. But if she is going to go out there, she's got a white belly. 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But, yeah, I will once again try.
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11: 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Let's get it going.

0: Welcome to Hope Talk with Aaron Aguirre, where you will find hope and healing for your life in Jesus Christ. We invite you to open your heart to God's Word and receive the grace and authority that God has given you, and that you may abound in hope by the power of the Holy Spirit. And now, here's your host, Aaron Aguirre.
1: Hey, good evening all. Great to have you with us. Blessings to you. Power to you. Strength to you. In the name of Jesus. Hey, it's often the case that when you undergo persecution and suffering because of the Word of God in your life, because of your stance for righteousness, because of your obedience to the Holy Spirit, you need to know that when the Holy Spirit speaks to you, specifically in persecution, that obedience to the voice of Jesus will often lead you to further persecution and suffering. Something that you need to be aware of and prepared for. In Acts chapter 5, we see the apostles and early disciples of the first century church in their second episode of persecution from the religious leaders, the Sanhedrin. The apostles are imprisoned by the high priest and the entirety of the Sadducees as they were ministering on temple grounds within the temple. They experienced supernatural deliverance from that imprisonment by an angel and then received divine instruction, which is often the case when you are being persecuted because of the word's sake. You must wait for God's deliverance and must be praying for God's deliverance when you're in persecution. But when they received the divine deliverance, they also received divine instruction, Acts chapter 5. This is critical. We need divine instruction during our times of persecution and suffering because of the word. And oftentimes this comes from family, comes from religious leaders. It could happen at your workplace. It could even happen at your church within your circle of friends. When you take a stance for righteousness and obedience to what God is saying you to do and what you have been revealed in the word, persecution will come. Paul writes that to Timothy. It will come to everyone who desires to live godly. But it's critical that when you are in this position that you receive divine instruction. In this second episode in the apostle's life, in the book of Acts, Acts chapter 5, here's what the angel said after the angel opened the prison doors miraculously. Acts chapter 5, verse 20. Here's what the angel said. Go stand in the temple and speak to the people all the words of this life. Wait a minute. Wasn't that the place where they just were seized and imprisoned on temple grounds? You want me to go right back there? They put me in prison last night from that position. You want me to go right back there? Yes, absolutely. That's what the angel of the Lord said. It's critical that you and I receive instruction. We don't make up these things. Paul was not stubborn and hard-headed. I'm sorry, Peter was not stubborn and hard-headed. They were simply being obedient. And it's crucial that you as a believer, that I as a believer, try not to make up and argue and be defiant from our fleshly, earthly, logical realm. Not based on our personality. It must be based on divine instruction. But when you hear things like this, there'll be an argument within your mind. You want me to go right back to where I was in prison? And it should be left right there. It should be absolute obedience. I want you to notice the apostles' response. Acts chapter 5, verse 21. I'm going to read that to you in a minute. Hey, you're listening to the Hope Talk radio program. My name's Aaron Aguirre. Thanks for being with us tonight. Brandon Ramirez is our board op and producer in studio. Next to him is Ronnie Beaton Jr. He's our call screener. He'll be taking your calls tonight. We are praying for healing over cancer. I sense it strongly, heavily. I'm going to read to you a letter here in just a minute of a testimony. We're praying for prostate cancer. If that's you, I want you to call in, or if you know someone, a family member who has prostate cancer. I sense God's anointing to heal and remove cancerous cells out of the prostate. Also liver cancer. You or you know someone who has liver cancer, we're praying for liver healing of the liver, in particular cancer removed out of the liver. If that's you, call me 888-995-5552. 888-995-5552. 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There is a way to financially support us. We are in need of September. Thank you, Jesus, that August is paid. September, we are in need. If you sense in God's spirit to help us financially, we have Zelle, Venmo, PayPal, Cash App, and you can write a check. Thank you, Jesus. Thank you, Jesus. I got a text here ending in 8393. Text ending in 8393 says, pray for Michael Catalina. In the name of Jesus, I declare your anointing over Michael, your leading, your guidance. Open Michael's heart to your word, Father, in the name of Jesus. I declare over Catalina favorable outcome. In this court case over Catalina, in the name of Jesus, in her favor, have mercy, Father, in the name of Jesus. We bless your anointing over Catalina and Catalia, in the name of Jesus. We bless your anointing over Catalia and her dad, Jacob. Strength to them, power to them, in the name of Jesus. Thank you for that text, 8393. 888-995-5552 is a number to call. I'm sensing God healing prostate cancer and liver cancer. Also, if you have pains and sicknesses in your body, call me 888-995-5552. If you can't call me, you can text me. 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You can text me at 714-584-8255. Thank you, Jesus. Let's take a phone call here, Maurice. Line number one, Maurice, welcome to the Hope Talk radio program. You're live with Aaron Aguirre. Go ahead.
2: Hi.
1: Hi there.
2: Yeah, I was just praying because I have enlarged prostate and I'm being treated for prostate cancer because the PSA score is so high, they just, you know, believe it's cancerous.
1: Maurice, I could barely hear you. If you could speak a little bit clearer. You said you have prostate, yeah. You have an enlarged prostate?
2: Right.
1: Okay, and do you have pain in your prostate right now?
2: No pain.
1: Okay, so are you taking medication at all?
2: Yes.
1: Okay, so if you go off the medication, will there be pain, do you think?
2: No.
1: Okay.
2: I never had pain, it just you know, cause you to get up at night a lot to urinate and...
1: Yeah. Yeah. Thank you, Jesus. Thank you, Jesus. Father, I bless your anointing. I sense it over you. I break the infirmity out of your prostate, Maurice, in the name of Jesus. I declare over the cells of your prostate free from cancer in the name of Jesus, free from any irregularities in the name of Jesus. Prostate normalized, be strengthened in the name of Jesus in Maurice's body. I bless your anointing, Father, into Maurice in the name of Jesus. Oh, thank you, Jesus. Thank you, Lord. Thank you, Jesus. Maurice, you feeling anything in your body?
2: I'm just feeling calm right now, listening to you.
1: Okay. Well, that calmness is a blessing. Father, I thank you for it. I bless you for it. I want to know, Maurice, if this improves, you let me know. And we want to know about it. Can you do that?
2: Yes.
1: Okay, Maurice, blessings to you. Have a great evening. 888-995-5552. I got to read this to you. I got a letter. I went to the mailbox earlier today, our P.O. box that we have, which I'm going to give to you in a minute. And I got this letter. It says, Dear Pastor Aaron, thank you for praying with me over the phone after your show weeks ago. We prayed for my friend Greg who had cancer. Notice I said had cancer in parentheses. About a week after that, he was declared cancer free. Prostate cancer cleared. Thank you for showing me by example how to pray over people in the name of Jesus, yours in Christ, Madonna. Madonna, I'm telling you that Jesus is Lord over prostate cancer and all types of cancer. He is Lord. If you have a need, or if you know someone of a need that has prostate cancer, issues with the prostate, call me, 888-995-5552. We give all glory to Jesus. It's Him stretching out His hand. It's God stretching out His hand over His body to bring healing, signs, and wonders. Let's go to line number two. Vicky. Vicky, welcome to the Hope Talk radio program. You're live with Aaron Aguirre. Go ahead.
3: Hi, Pastor Aaron. Yeah, I wanted to agree for that the sales of these items that I'm selling will be sold to me. That the people will not be deceptive, but they'll do the right thing and sell it at the right price for me and not, you know, give me chump change and lie to me and say it's worth this when I know that when I know what it's worth. So that favorable outcome in that. And then also that God is already starting to do this, but that He will continue to put mature believers around me that know how to bear each other's burdens and give love and receive agape love from one another. Not immature people that just compound hurt and pain in your life, you know?
1: Yeah. That's what we want. Father, in the name of Jesus, we declare your body come alongside Vicky to bring strength to her. In the name of Jesus, we declare that you bring in the right leaders and the right people strengthening to Vicky in the name of Jesus. We bless your anointing to send a leader into Vicky's life in Jesus' name. We declare now over these items that need to be sold, Father, justice for the right price to the right buyer in the name of Jesus. We declare it complete in Jesus' name. Vicky, I sense the anointing over that.
3: Wow. Blessings to you. Me too. I sense it too. Yeah.
1: So it's coming. Yeah. So you let me know when those things get sold. I'm very interested to know. All right. Sound good?
3: Okay. All right.
1: Thank you. Have a blessed night. 888-995-5552. I got a text, cell phone ending in 4142. Texts ending in 4142. Please pray for Stephanie to be delivered from the spirit of infirmity in Jesus' name. Cell phone holder ending in 4142. Father, I bless your anointing, your healing anointing over Stephanie. I break the spirit of infirmity throughout Stephanie's body in the name of Jesus. I declare the infirmity broken out of Stephanie's bloodstream, out of her nervous system, out of her spinal column. In the name of Jesus, I declare Stephanie free from sickness in the name of Jesus. Man, I sense that. Cell phone 4142. I sense the faith that you have. Thank you, Jesus. Thank you, Jesus. Thank you, Jesus. I got a cell phone text ending in 3583. Cell phone ending in 3583. My sister Gloria, stage 4 stomach and liver cancer. I'm telling you, I sense the anointing to break cancer out of the liver and prostate. This is a stomach and liver. She's turning yellow and really bloating and has to have blood transfusions every other day. Please pray for her healing and for salvation. She's a Catholic. Catholicism does entertain Jesus, does recognize Jesus, but there's some serious issues because there's other types of prayers to other people. Father, in the name of Jesus, I break cancer off of Gloria in the name of Jesus. I declare the cancerous cells in Gloria's stomach and liver broken and exit her body in the name of Jesus. I declare her skin strengthened and whole in the name of Jesus. I bless your anointing over Gloria, your healing power in the name of Jesus. I bless your anointing into her bloodstream, into her gastrointestinal area in the name of Jesus. Every cancerous cell broken out of Gloria's stomach and liver in the name of Jesus. Man, thank you, Jesus. I sense that anointing. 888-995-5552. I got a cell phone ending in 0011. Says this, please pray for Jacob and Joshua to be delivered and set free, safety and protection, favor from God, peace in Jesus. I declare over Jacob and Joshua your freedom, Father. In the name of Jesus, I declare your protection and your safety, your guarding of them over Jacob and Joshua. In the name of Jesus, open their hearts, Father, to your word. Make it attentive. Make their hearts attentive to your voice in Jesus' name. Thank you, Jesus. Thank you, Jesus. 888-995-5552 is the number to call. You know of someone that has cancer in their liver, their prostate, call me. Pain or sickness, call me. 888-995-5552. Or you can text me. If you do text me, make it brief at 714-584-8255. Again, text me at 714-584-8255. Persecution, folks. The disciples, the apostles' response to the angel. I'm going to read it. It's awesome. An awesome response. Acts chapter 5, verse 20. They're in persecution. They get in prison. Angel busts them out of prison and says this, go, stand in the temple and speak to the people all the words of this life. The Holy Spirit directing the apostles to go right back into that temple grounds and start speaking again. And here's the response, verse 21. This is awesome. And when they heard that, they entered the temple. They entered the temple. They obeyed. You hear me? They obeyed. They went right back into that temple, right to the place where they were seized and imprisoned, right back. Why? Because they were stubborn. They wanted to prove a point. No, they were obedient. They wanted, they had the attitude, oh, you can't do that to me. Let me show you. No. No, sir. No, ma'am. And so that's where some of us go wrong, don't we? We let our personalities, our own attitudes, our own flesh attitudes prove, I'm going to prove you wrong. I'm going to go right back in there. No, sir. No, ma'am. You must wait to hear from the Holy Spirit. If the Holy Spirit tells you to go back, you go back. See the difference? Do you see the difference? We could have the right intention, but make a decision out of the flesh and be way off. I mean, way off. I want you to hear this. They heard the angel say, go, stand in the temple and speak some more of the words of this life. And they did it. Verse 21, Acts chapter 5, verse 21. And when they heard that, they entered the temple early in the morning and taught. They got busted out of prison early before dawn, and they went right back in there. Isn't that amazing? They obeyed. It's what we need to do. It's the safest place for us to be in persecution and suffering. Hear from the Holy Spirit and obey what he says to do. 888 995-5552 is the number to call. Healing. I sense healing over prostate cancer, healing from liver cancer, pains and sicknesses in your body. The Holy Spirit is working tonight. Thank you, Jesus. Thank you, Jesus. Here's a principle that you and I should live by. Principle number one for tonight. The voice of Jesus will at times lead you to contradict and disobey religious leaders. Did you know that? The voice of Jesus will at times lead you to contradict and disobey religious leaders. This is a case in point. I want to say more about that. Let's take a phone call here. Neil, 9-1. Welcome to the Hope Talk Radio program. Neil, you're live with Aaron Aguirre. Go ahead.
4: Yes, hello, Aaron. Thank you for taking the call. Yeah, my prayers are for my dog, Millie, was going in to take her for surgery on Tuesday for a good outcome on that. Also, a friend of mine named Joel. He has a rare cancer in the leg. It's in a muscle in the leg, and it's they go back and forth with the biopsies and stuff, and not sure exactly how it's going. So we're praying for him for a good outcome on that. And also, as I had asked once before, and I'm asking again because I'm still waiting for the results. So I sent in my paperwork, and I'm praying for a good result with the housing authority on my financial issue with them to, what they're going to do as far as my rent goes. And so I'm asking, praying to God for a good result on that.
1: Okay. What's your dog's name again, Neil?
4: It's Millie.
1: Millie. Millie, okay, yeah. Okay, Millie, Father, in the name of Jesus, I declare your healing anointing over Millie throughout her legs, her stomach, and back. In the name of Jesus, I declare Millie free from infirmity in the name of Jesus. I break cancer off of Joel's legs in the name of Jesus. I bless your anointing into Joel's body to remove every cancerous cell out of Joel's legs in the name of Jesus, out of the muscle. Muscle, you're free from cancer in Joel's legs in the name of Jesus. I bless now this decision upcoming from the housing authority over your situation, Neil, in the name of Jesus. I bless provision for rent and for all expenses in the name of Jesus to come to you in abundance continually in the name of Jesus throughout your life, for the rest of your life, Neil, in Jesus' name.
4: Amen.
1: Thank you, Jesus.
4: Amen.
1: Thank you, Jesus. Thank you, Jesus.
4: Thank you,
1: bless you. Love you, Neil. Blessings to you. We'll be talking to you soon. 888-995-5552. If you can't call, text me. Text me at 714-584-8255. If you do text me, make it brief. A name and a symptom. That's all I need. A name and a symptom. Text me at 714-584-8255. I'd rather talk to you, though. I'd rather talk to you. Much rather talk to you. 888-995-5552. The apostles, they obeyed. They obeyed the voice of Jesus when God was telling them, go back into that temple and keep speaking. Outright defiance. God was illustrating outright defiance. Not from them, though. Not from them. It was led by the Spirit. That's the difference. When we come back, more on principles of persecution, more prayers. Call me. You need healing. Call me. God is working his miraculous power tonight against cancer, against pains and sicknesses. You give me a call. 888-995-5552. More calls when we come back. More of the Word of God. This is the Hope Talk Radio program. My name's Aaron Aguirre. Don't touch that dial.
0: 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That's 714-713-5394. 5394. 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
8: I just have this neat memory of Dolly. I worked for the studio that did 9 to 5. And at the premiere reception, I was in the one of the back tables. And she just worked the room. And she came to the back and she said, "This must be the secretarial pool back here." And she had a plate in her hand and she just sat at the table and just ate with us. So it was really, really nice memory.
7: Those things mean a lot. Most of us are not going to be famous like Dolly Parton. We're not going to have that many people that we might influence in our life. But when we stand before Jesus, I think he's going to talk to us about the people that he did put in our life. Because you are a celebrity for a small number of people who know you the way some people know Dolly Parton, where it's more than...
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17: 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And I hope to see you there.
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2: I declare your healing power throughout Devin's body in the name of Jesus. Organs come alive. I break the spirit of death off of Devin in the name of Jesus. I declare his organs, his muscles come alive and be strengthened. His bones come alive in the name of Jesus. I bless Devin's heart and his bloodstream in the name of Jesus. Devin will not die. He will live and declare the works of the Lord in the name of Jesus. I bless your healing anointing throughout Devin's body. I break death off of Devin in the name of Jesus. I undo what this motorcycle accident, what Satan has had in mind, I undo it in the name of Jesus. Off of Devin's body. Life now to Devin. In Jesus' name. Oh, thank you, Jesus. Thank you, Jesus. Angels of God, go. Go and perform this surgery upon Devin's body. Internal organs, his brain, throughout his nervous system. In Jesus' name. Man, I sense that anointing over Devin. Thank you, Jesus. Thank you, Jesus. 888-995-5552. It's a number to call. 888-995-5552. I see you, Joyce. We're going to take your call in a minute, but I got a secondary text from the cell phone ending in 3583. Cell phone ending in 3583. It says, I called a few minutes ago to pray for my sister Gloria with cancer, and you did that. Thank you. I have two other family members with cancer. My oldest sister Carmen has cancer. I don't know what stage. She doesn't talk to me, and one of my eldest brothers also has cancer in it's in remission, throat cancer. His name is Paco. They're both also Catholic. Myself and my son are the only Christian in my family. God bless you. So Paco and a sister, Gloria. Father, I bless your anointing over Gloria and Paco in the name of Jesus. I break cancer out of Gloria's body, throughout her body, in the name of Jesus. I declare, cancer, you're broken off of Gloria's body, in the name of Jesus. I declare, cancer, you're broken off of Paco's throat, in the name of Jesus. Strength to every cell in Paco's throat, muscles, larynx, esophagus, in the name of Jesus. Healing anointing, go over Paco's throat, in Jesus' name. Thank you, Jesus. Man, I sense God's anointing. I'm telling you, God is healing cancer tonight. If that's you, call me or text me. You can call me at 888-995-5552. God's providing as well. I sense provision. Some of you need provision. Call me. 888-995-5552. If you can't call me, you can text me. If you do text me, make it brief. You can text me at 714-584-8255. Again, text me, make it brief, at 714-584-8255. Let's go to line number one. Joyce, welcome to the Hope Talk radio program. Joyce, you're live with Aaron Aguirre. Go ahead.
3: Thank you so much. God bless you. I'm calling to ask you to go with me to the throne of grace for my brother, Christopher, who has 4 blood clots in his leg. And I'm just asking the Lord to, in his mercy and grace, to heal my brother's legs, which are very swollen with these blood clots.
2: Swollen. Are they both? They both have blood clots, both legs?
3: Yes, I think in the right leg, I think that's the leg that has them. All the blood clots, if I have that correct.
2: Okay. Well, God knows, the Holy Spirit knows, and I do sense your faith, Joyce. Yes. Bless. Man, thank you, Jesus. You've been gifted with faith. God's given you faith for your brother.

0: It's kind of like, it reminds me, your faith reminds me of the group of people that led down that one guy, opened up the roof to lead him down to Jesus. Right. You familiar with that story?
1: Yes, I remember it, yes.
0: And the scripture's clear. When Jesus saw their faith, theirs, the entire group working for this one man, their faith, he declared healing. Father, in the name of Jesus, according to the faith that you've given Joyce for her brother Christopher, I break the blood clots, out of Christopher's legs. In the name of Jesus, I declare infirmity of blood broken out of Christopher. In the name of Jesus, I bless your anointing of healing throughout his bloodstream, throughout Christopher's blood cells, every blood cell strengthened and whole, every vein, every artery clear and free in the name of Jesus.
1: In the name of Jesus.
0: Oh, thank you, Jesus. Thank you, Jesus. Matt Joyce, I want you to call back and let me know, because I sense God's healing anointing over Christopher.
1: Yes.
0: Those blood clots are broken in Jesus' name. In Jesus' name. Joyce, blessings to you. Yes, thank you. I got more people to pray for, Joyce. Okay. Blessings to you. 888-995-5552. I got a text, cell phone ending in 6799. Cell phone holder ending in 6799. Pastor, I praise Yahweh God for your holy ministry service to him. Yeah, it is to him. It is all for him. I bind my faith with you and bind in binding spirit of a foul odor in my body that want me to stop me from ministering. I ask financial breakthrough. Yeah, so this is coming from witchcraft. 6799, that foul odor in your body that has been deposited due to witchcraft. I break it off of you, 6799, in the name of Jesus. I declare the witchcraft, the sorcery, undone, removed off of your body in the name of Jesus. I declare the wall of your ministry that's blocking your ministry broken. In the name of Jesus, I undo the work of Satan in your body and over your ministry. In the name of Jesus, broken. I declare your finances strengthened. I break the financial bondage. I declare lack and not enough broken off of you. 6799. In the name of Jesus. Thank you, Lord. Man, thank you, Jesus. I sense it. I sense it. Thank you, Jesus. Thank you, Jesus. Thank you, Jesus. Cell phone ending in 3583 asks for prayer for Carmen. I called for prayers for my sister Carmen. She has cancer. I don't know where she... Oh, we already said that, I think. Okay, sorry. 888-995-5552. What can I say, folks? I sense God's healing anointing over bloodstreams. If you have an issue of your blood, some type of cancer, call me 888-995-5552. If you can't call me, text me. Make it brief. You can text me at 714-584-8255. Let's go to line number one. Linda, Linda, welcome to the Hope Talk radio program. You're live with Aaron Aguirre. Go ahead.
2: My brother has, I don't know if he's living, now. I haven't seen him for 5 years, but he had, he had a contaminated blood transfusion.
0: Okay.
2: It was contaminated. And it looked like he was ready to pass away. So I don't know if he's living right now. I haven't seen him. And okay. In case he's I would like him, it's healed if he's still,
0: If he's still alive, we want that liver healed and whole. Is that right?
2: Yeah, and probably more things wrong and worse, because it's been, he was ready to pass away, and it's been long. Yeah, it's long time.
0: Well, what's his name?
2: Reuben.
0: Reuben, Father, in the name of Jesus, I declare over Reuben, if he is still in the land of living, strength to his liver. I break the infirmity off of Reuben's liver and his organs in the name of Jesus. I declare his bloodstream cleansed and whole in the name of Jesus. I bless your healing anointing over Reuben in the name of Jesus. I thank you, Father, for your healing power into Reuben's body. In Jesus' name. Linda, thank you for the phone call. Love you. Love you. 888-995-5552. 888-995-5552 is the number to call. If you can't call me, text me. You can text me at 714-584-8255. Again, that's 714-584-8255. Let's go to line number one. Letty. Welcome to the Hope Talk Radio program. Letty, you're live with Aaron Aguirre. Go ahead.
3: Good evening. I just wanted to see if you could help me pray for my family. My household's going through a lot of things happening there. Mm-hmm. There's a lot of hardship, and I need a breakthrough. I need some guidance from the Lord to help me because I feel, like, very down.
0: What are the, Letty, in your family, in your household, what are the symptoms?
3: We have my stepson right now acting out really bad. He's 19, and he's physically hit his father twice already this month. And it's just, it's very, very hard right now. And I feel like there's not a lot of respect in our house now. There's no love, and I'm having a hard time right now.
0: Yeah, yeah. These things, in particular, like what you've described, that means there's a level of darkness. There's some darkness over the house. I sense it. So I'm going to break that in the name of Jesus. Father, in advance, I thank you for the removal of darkness off of Letty's family and her entire household. I bless your anointing to bring about guidance into Letty's family. In the name of Jesus, I declare the dark ruler over the house broken. Out of Letty's household, in the name of Jesus. You darkness, you are broken. In the name of Jesus, I declare you are weaponless. Every weapon formed against Letty and her household, I condemn it in the name of Jesus. You dark ruler, exit. Exit that household in the name of Jesus. You're broken. Strength now to Letty and her household. Strength to her family in the name of Jesus. Light come in, light and power and strength and peace into Letty's house, her family, in the name of Jesus. I declare God's protection now over Letty and her family, her household. Angels of God that are assigned to Letty and her household, be on guard, be strengthened, and stand and fight against the rulers of darkness for Letty. In the name of Jesus. Oh, thank you, Jesus.
3: Thank you.
0: Thank you, Jesus. Letty, what are you sensing? Are you feeling anything in your body?
3: I feel very, a lot of heat.
0: Yeah, that's the anointing. Warm. Yeah, Father, I bless your anointing. That heat into Letty's body, I bless it in the name of Jesus. The darkness is broken off of you, Letty, in the name of Jesus. Depression, anxiety, Jesus. Broken off of you in
3: Jesus.
0: Jesus' name.
3: Yes, I declare that in the name of Jesus. In the
0: yes,
3: name of Jesus, I
0: thank
3: am.
0: You.
3: I am free. I am
0: thank
3: free
0: you, Jesus. Yes, you are. Yes.
3: Everything that wants to take over my life and make me doubt that God is with me.
0: Mm. Yes. Thank you, Jesus. Letty, what you were just declaring was by the Holy Spirit. That's the Holy Spirit because you're filled now. I know you've been filled again before, but this is a refilling. You've just spoken from your spirit. Thank you, Jesus. Thank you, Jesus. Letty, I sense God's just power working through you and your family. Your household is going to be different. It's going to be different in the name of Jesus.
3: In the name of Jesus, I believe that.
0: Yeah, Letty, thank you for your phone call and your faith. I got
3: thank
0: more people to pray
3: prayer.
0: For.
3: Thank
0: you're
3: you.
0: Very welcome. Thank you. You're very thank welcome. 888-995-5552. Folks, Jesus is stretching his hand to break the devil's bondage out of your family. See, there's rulers of darkness. I just didn't make that up. There's rulers of darkness that are at work against you, your family. Everyone's got an assigned spirit against them. I'm telling you, they're very organized on the other side. I mean the dark side. Very organized. They're not playing checkers on the other side. Neither are we. We're fighting for the kingdom of God. We're fighting for light, power, the Word of God, to enter you, Spirit of God, to lead you and guide you, to speak to you His voice. And so when you pray, you got to go right at Him. You got to go right at Him. 888-995-5552. And they'll move, folks. They will move. Remember what Peter said to the guy in Acts chapter 3, such as I have, I give to you. In the name of Jesus, rise up and walk. It was a simple statement. But he said I twice. So, silver and gold, I don't have, but what I have, I give to you. He used the first person singular three times. What I have, I give. He was talking about authority. The authority that Jesus gave him. That's what we use. That's our armor. Let's go to line number two. Cecilia, welcome to the Hope Talk Radio program. You're live with Aaron Aguirre. Go ahead.
4: This is me, Cecilia.
0: Cecilia, yeah, go ahead.
4: I need prayer, like you prayed for that lady, because I ran away as a little girl. I got abused, and when my brother said who it was, no one believed me. They tried to kill me. So I'm not with those same relatives, and I miss my children. My children got married. They grew up with nuns and in a foster care. I think they have, I don't know, I don't see them. I grew up in a convent. I need prayer. I'm overweight. Okay. I'm overweight.
0: Okay.
4: I was stuck in the house for 2 years, my apartment. Okay. They were biting me. I got bites on my arm. Would you pray for me?
0: Did you say that there's bites on your arm? Is that correct?
4: Yeah, they try to keep my arm down. I try to write for the homeless, the word and ministry.
0: Cecilia, I can barely hear you. If you can speak a little bit clearer, that'd be great.
4: They attacked my arm.
0: They attacked your arm. Okay, got it. Are you living by yourself right now, Cecilia?
4: Yes, I am.
0: Okay, let me ask you this. What are you believing God for tonight?
4: Whatever He wants to give me.
0: Healing?
4: He's bigger than me. I'm a Father,
0: let me pray over you. Let me pray. Father, in the name of Jesus, I break every demonic power at work over Cecilia's body and her apartment. In the name of Jesus, I declare darkness. Ruler of darkness, you're broken out of Cecilia's apartment and body in the name of Jesus. I declare every weapon formed against you, Cecilia, condemned and broken in the name of Jesus. Strength and power to you. I declare God's protection continually over you, your apartment, and your place of living in the name of Jesus. I declare the darkness broken out of your apartment in Jesus' name.
4: Jesus' name.
0: Yeah, thank you, Lord. Thank you, Jesus. Cecilia, God's with you. I sense it. I sense it.
4: I love my children. My children didn't grow up with me. They were in foster care. But I don't know if they have resentment. I pray they don't, because I want God to love them too. God loves them.
0: Yeah. Yeah, He does. Yeah, let me pray over them, Father. Let me pray over them. Father, in the name of Jesus, I bless Cecilia's children, wherever they're at. Strength to them, power. Open their hearts to your word. Open the door of faith in their hearts. That they continue to believe. Continue under your hand in the name of Jesus. Thank you, Jesus. Thank you, Jesus. Cecilia, thank you for the phone call. I got more people to pray for. Blessings to you. 888-995-5552. We got anyone else on the line right now? 888-995-5552. I got a cell phone ending in 6799. Says Aaron Aguirre, answer and pray for me at 940. Yeah, hallelujah. Yeah, we did. We prayed for you. 888-995-5552. Let's go to John, line number one. Welcome to the Hope Talk Radio program. John, you're live with Aaron Aguirre. Go ahead.
5: Yes, hello. My name is John, and the reason why I'm calling in, my niece is going in for surgery on Monday, September 21st, to have her gallbladder removed. Her name is Shalisha. And I pray that Jesus will heal her, number one. And also, I need healing myself. I have a right knee that needs to be totally replaced. The
0: right knee.
5: And I'm asking for the Lord to heal my knee.
0: Okay. So are you in any pain right now, John, in your right knee?
5: Yes, I am.
0: Okay. On the as we're talking right now, on the scale of 1 to 10, what's the level of your pain?
5: Right now, it's at about 5.
0: At a 5? Okay. So the structure, I see the bone structure. Father, thank you. In the name of Jesus, I bless your anointing over John's right knee. In advance, I thank you for the removal of the pain and the repair done in John's right knee in the name of Jesus. I declare the spirit of infirmity broken out of your right knee. Weakness, you are broken out of John's right knee in the name of Jesus. I bless your anointing, Father, throughout the ligaments, the bone structure, the muscles around the right knee, the tendons strengthened and whole in John's right knee in the name of Jesus. Power throughout his legs, his right leg, in the name of Jesus. Healing anointing now. Go and perform this surgery in Jesus' name. Father, I bless now the hands of the surgeon over Shalisha as he removes the gallbladder. Make it clean, crisp, and healed in the name of Jesus. John, you there?
5: Yes, I am. Yes.
0: Are you feeling anything in your knee, in your body?
5: Yes. It's strange. I don't feel anything now.
0: You have no pain, is that correct?
5: No, I don't. I do not.
0: That is a manifestation of the healing power and the anointing. So let me pray for that. Father, I bless you for the healing anointing manifest through the removal of pain out of John's right knee. Father, I multiply your healing anointing. Complete the surgery in the name of Jesus throughout the right knee ligaments, bone structure, tendons, and muscles in the name of Jesus. John, the Holy Spirit's working on your right knee. It's at work in the name of Jesus. I got to go, my friend, but God is performing surgery. He's going to continue to do that over the next 3 days. 3 days in the name of Jesus. My friends, Jesus is on the throne. He is Lord of all. And you and I need to obey. Hear and obey. We shouldn't be making up anything. We should just wait for the Spirit to speak in times of persecution and trial and just simply obey. And everything will work itself out. Everything. I mean everything. You shouldn't be making any decision. You. It shouldn't come from you. It's got to come from Jesus, the Holy Spirit. My name's Aaron Aguirre. This is the Hope Talk radio program. I'm on the air every Saturday night from 9 to 10 p.m. I'll see you next week.
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7: 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What are those September goals you set for yourself? Hey there, I am Katie Evans. So glad to be hanging out with you. Am I a little winded? Yes. I was talking to someone down the hall, your sister station. I realized, oh, I got to get back. Whew. I'm being responsible. Well, one of my goals that I have rolled over is to journal for 10 minutes straight each day. Because it was really nice. Even if it was just doodling or doing a brain dump or making lists, it was just really nice to kind of get my thoughts out there, you know, out of my own head onto the page. It doesn't have to be a lot. It doesn't have to be anything big or meaningful. I used to think I need to, you know, make it look pretty. It needs to be aesthetic like you see online, but it doesn't. It can be whatever you need it to be. And yeah, I really like that. So try to make it a habit, not just a goal for a month. So, you know, decided to roll it over. There's no rules to this. You know, you can make your goals.
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20: We are Living by the Word Ministries, a nonprofit organization dedicated to one cause. That cause is the truth given in the Holy Bible, which we believe is the inerrant and infallible Word of God, conferred to man to live by. We let the Word of God be the final authority as to what is or is not true. We strongly feel that if we do not expose false doctrine, we only encourage it. This ministry is designed to challenge you from an apologetic point of view. 1 Peter 3:15 instructs us to always be prepared to give an answer to everyone who asks you to give the reason for the hope that you have. But do this with gentleness and respect. This is Michael Tinsley. Please stay tuned while we arm you, the believer, to keep living by the word. It's the noble thing to do.
1: Yes, indeed, ladies and gentlemen, it is the noble thing to do to keep living by the word. And that word is the word of God. Again, good evening and welcome to Living by the Word Ministries presentation of the Bible Information Brokers. We are a live radio program broadcasting out of the KKLA studios in Glendale, California. Also broadcasting out to station KDAR in Ventura County, where our own Pastor Tomas Ananias is senior pastor out there at Olivet Baptist Church, and you'll be hearing from him momentarily. My name is Eric Stanton. I'm one of the teammates here, along with Mr. Daryl EZD Fulton, who's right there on the line. We've got Brilliant Brandon, our engineer, and Miss Brenda answering your phone calls. Let me give you the number for the phone calls. We will not be taking calls at the first half hour of the show, as Pastor Tomas will be teaching. But that number for after that is 888-995-5552. Once again, 888-995-5552. Gentlemen, I'm sorry, and a little bit later we're going to have Dr. Edward Dalcor, kind of stumbling through this opening tonight. Apologize for that. Dr. Edward Dalcor will be on to answer your questions, and that's when we'll be taking the phone calls. Let me give that number once again, 888-995-KKLA. Let's try that again. Good evening, gentlemen. Pastor Tomas. And,
21: hey, brother. What's up?
1: Easy.
21: What's up, Eric? How you doing, sir?
1: I'm doing well, thank you.
21: Hey, Hollywood, how you doing, brother?
22: Easy, I'm doing good, man. How are you?
21: I'm doing well, doing well. Hey, Eric, I switched devices. I have a multiplicity of devices, a plethora. Is this one coming through okay?
1: I think maybe a little too well. We were hearing some background noises there, but so far, so good. Yeah.
21: Okay.
1: Try not to change anything mid-show. How's that? With that said, let's jump into the show. If we could ask Pastor Ananias to pray us into the show.
22: Okay, gladly. Father, we thank you for the opportunity again to share your word tonight. Thank you for the team, as always, that you've assembled, Josh and Brenda, Easy, Eric, Dr. Dalcor, and Brandon. We thank you for that. And our goal, again, is just to minister to the audience, Lord. You put us together as a team, and we just want to glorify you. You're the celebrity. You're the one that needs to be glorified. And so what is said tonight on the air, may it glorify you. May it minister to the hearts and souls of the listeners that will be tuning in. May you be glorified. In Jesus' name we pray. Amen.
1: Amen. Thank you for that. Now, before I ask you the question I always ask you, I wanted to bring back last week, if you remember, towards the end of our show, when somebody cut you off before we had to go off the air, you were talking about a counseling session, and we've had requests for you to finish that. So after your teaching tonight, we're going to go back. Hopefully we can go back and you can finish that. And I know you know okay. what I'm talking about. But
22: I do.
1: Yes. Mm-hmm. From there, well, Pastor, please take us to church.
22: Okay. Well, we're doing this series on Satan. The goal was to deal with the four individuals that were attacked by him in the Old Testament, and then to look at the pattern and then transpose it to how he addresses us. In order to do that, though, I didn't want to start in the middle of the food chain, so we started going back to who is this guy, how did he get kicked out of heaven, why did he get kicked out. Today we're looking at the devil's method of temptation, really unique. I could not finish the outline. I just stuck with the introductory comments. And so we're going to pick it up again next week and finish it. But the title is The Devil's Method of Temptation. And I started out by, let me read the text for the listening audience. I'm taking this from a very common passage. It's Matthew chapter 4, verses 1 through 11. Allow me to read it really quick, and then we'll just jump right into this. It says, then Jesus was led by the Spirit into the desert to be tempted by the devil. After fasting 40 days and 40 nights, he was hungry. The tempter came to him and said, if you are the Son of God, tell these stones to become bread. Jesus answered, it is written, man does not live by bread alone, but on every word that comes from the mouth of God. Then the devil took him to the holy city and had him stand on the highest point of the temple. If you are the Son of God, he said, throw yourself down, for it is written, he will command his angels concerning you, and they will lift you up in their hands, so that you will not strike your foot against a stone. Jesus answered him, it is also written, do not put the Lord your God to the test. Again, the devil took him to a very high mountain and showed him all the kingdoms of the world and their splendor. All this I give you, he said, if you will bow down and worship me. Jesus said to him, away from me, Satan, for it is written, worship the Lord your God and serve him only. Then the devil left him and angels came and attended him. All right, this is a really interesting passage. I learned some stuff this week that I never saw. So let me just give the a quick setup on this. Satan's original rebellion came in Isaiah 14, 12 through 17. We already talked about it a few weeks ago, but for the listening audience, he challenged God in three areas. One, God's right to rule over creation and his creatures. And that came from Isaiah 14, 13a, over ruling over creation, 13b, over his creatures. The second challenge that he gave of God was God's right to be obeyed. That came from Isaiah 14, verse 14. And then the third challenge Satan gave to God was God's right to be believed. Again, that was Isaiah 14, verse 14. Then you look at human history, and Satan's been perpetuating his lie that he has a right to rule, he has a right to be obeyed, and he has a right to be believed. Next week, I'm going to show you the majority of people actually adhere to that and may not even know it. But ultimately, the question becomes, who has the right, God or Satan? And it's got to be settled. And before the Lord did his actual public ministry, this is what's interesting. Before he did his public ministry, he went to out into the wilderness. Now, I used to hear this passage and never connected any dots, never heard anybody connect any dots with it. But it's interesting. He went to the wilderness for what? The way we hear it is he's out in the wilderness, Satan came to attack him, and it's this isolated incident, and then we move on. Actually, it's not. He went out into the wilderness to take the fight to Satan. It was unfinished business, and his goal was to challenge Satan, to force Satan to do battle with him. Why? To settle the issue once and for all. What issue? Who has the right to rule? Who has the right to be obeyed? Who has the right to be believed? And then you can notice in verse 1, let me read it. Notice that Jesus didn't just go into the wilderness on his own. He was pursued. He went there to pursue Satan. Not to be hiding, not to just casually go into the wilderness and Satan runs up on him. Verse 1 says it. Then Jesus was led by the Spirit into the desert to be tempted by the devil. So now you have the Holy Spirit leading him. Obviously, it's God's will in this situation. And it's not Satan rolling up on Jesus. It's Satan being pursued by Jesus. Christ is the pursuer in this situation. And Christ has been listening for all these ages since Satan's rebellion in Isaiah 14, and he gets kicked out of heaven, to this trash-talking stuff about who's stronger. He did it with Job. You hear a lot of stuff, get rid of the fence around him and I'll show you. You see, it's arrogance there. And so now our text shows that he compels Satan to fight. How about that one? That he's going to meet him in the wilderness like a gladiator. And I've never noticed this before. And he does it before his public ministry to settle this issue. The battle, is God worthy to be obeyed? Is his word worthy to be trusted? Is God worthy to be worshiped? That's what we're going to find out, and we'll see part two next week on this. But Christ is in the wilderness under the leading of the Holy Spirit. In other words, in the will of God, led by the Holy Spirit, to pursue the accuser and force the accuser, which is Satan, and put him to the test. And that is the backdrop to Matthew 4, 1 through 11. And it's the temptation of Christ by the adversary. So now, just quickly, two Sundays ago, we had Satan's response, the devil's response to reaction to legitimate teaching. And it was to remove it. And prior to that, we had in Genesis 3, 1 through 7, we had a really big issue. And this is where it leads into this text today that we're talking about. When Christ is challenging Satan, Adam dropped the ball. We talked about it back in Genesis chapter 1. Let me read it for the audience because it's really interesting. Genesis 1, 27 and 28. Again, I just learned this past week, so it shows how much I don't know, but this one was special. 27 and 28. So God created man in his own image. In the image of God, he created him. Male and female, he created them. Now look at 28. God blessed them and said to them, be fruitful and increase in number, fill the earth and subdue it. Rule over, and I'll stop right there. So Adam was God's chosen authority to rule over the earth. Now, when he dropped the ball and sinned, Satan took the scepter. Now, he's the boss, not Adam. And we have scripture to say it. In fact, let me read it really quick. Jesus said it in John 14, verse 30. Made this comment about Satan. I will not speak with you much longer, for the prince of this world is coming. He has no hold over me. So there's a reference to Satan being the prince of this world. Now the battle in the wilderness is to take it back, because Jesus is going to come back and rule humanity on this earth. And so that's the setup of why he's got to go into the wilderness and take the fight to Satan. And now we're going to look at Satan's approach to Christ and then to us, which is going to be really, really interesting. So according to the Word of God, there are only three gates, channels, whatever word you want to use there, through which Satan can gain access to man, to a man's or a woman's life. Let me repeat that again. According to the Word of God, there are only three gates through which Satan can gain access to a person's life. They are, let me list them, and I'll give you the proof text of where I'm getting it from. They are lust of the flesh. That's the first one. Lust of the eyes. That's the second one. Pride of life. That's the third one. Those are the three gates through which Satan can gain access to any of us. It's the very three gates that he went after Christ. And we'll get that one next week because I didn't have enough time to even touch it. But it comes from 1 John chapter 2, verses 15 and 16. Here's what it states. Do not love the world or anything in the world. If anyone loves the world, the love of the Father is not in him. For everything in the world, the lust of the flesh, the lust of the eyes, the boasting of what he has and does comes not from the Father, but from the world. Now, it's not the physical world that John is mentioning there. It's the secular worldview that the world promotes. It's anti-God. So it's man's wisdom, God being out. And the prince of this world is who? Yeah, our guy, Satan. So now he's controlling the world in that secular thinking, like Friedrich Nietzsche, God is dead. Like what we're seeing in our present culture from the intelligentsia coming from the top down in academics and then infiltrating the culture in various ways. We'll get to that later. The second thing I wanted to mention, and we have it from Hebrews chapter 4, verse 15, is the writer tells us that Christ was tested in all points like us, yet without sin. That comes from Hebrews chapter 4, verse 15. Let me read it and make a comment about it. For we do not have a high priest who is unable to sympathize with our weaknesses, but we have one who has been tempted in every way, just as we are, yet without sin. So let me just preface that by stating that the writer is not suggesting that Christ was subjected numerically to every testing, with which we've been tested. That's ludicrous. He's not saying that. He's saying this, though, that Christ has been tested, and he's asserting that the Lord has been tested through every gate. How many gates? Three. 1 John chapter 2, 15 and 16. Lust of the flesh, lust of the eyes, pride of life. So I'm saying that every gate was assaulted by Satan in terms of the temptation he was running at Christ. And why did he do that? In order to conform Christ to Satan's will. And it's significant to note that the Lord being tested in all three specific areas. I'll repeat them again and say which ones they were. Next week's going to be fun when we see the behind the temptation emphasis by him. This guy's really good. But let me read this from Matthew. Lust of the flesh is the first temptation that Christ endured from Satan. Now, what's interesting about it is he made a comment in verse 2. So let me read it from Matthew 4, verse 2, and you're going to see why he went at him this way. After fasting 40 days and 40 nights, he was hungry. Then verse 3 says, the tempter came to him and said, if you are the Son of God, tell these stones to become bread. Okay, so that's the first test. Now, I just want to make one thing. I'm going to say it, hit it hard next week. Satan is not saying, if you are. He knows he is. The context says, since you are. So he's really saying, since you're the Son of God, turn the stones into bread. Why bread? 40 days and 40 nights, nothing to eat. The second temptation, pride of life, is in the area of the Lord's faith in God. Interesting now. Verses 5 and 6. Then the devil took him to a holy city and had him stand in the highest point of the temple. If you are, should be, since you are the Son of God, throw yourself down, for it is written, he will command his angels concerning you, and they will lift you up in their hands, so that you will not strike your foot against the stone. And then Jesus responds, it is written, do not put the Lord your God to the test. The temptation in this one was his faith. Well, how does that work? Because he was telling them God has a promise here that angels concerning you will lift you up in their hands so you won't strike your foot against a stone. That's the promise. But when Satan says test it, that means you have unbelief. It's an area of the faith. Very shrewd move on this part. And then the third test is the lust of the eyes. And we see that in verses 8 and 9 of that same passage that we're studying. And he says this, again, the devil took him to a very high mountain, showed him all the kingdoms of the world and their splendor. All this I'll give you, he said, if you bow down and worship me. And then Jesus responds, away from me, Satan, for it is written, worship the Lord your God and serve him only. Then the devil left. And so in this section, I have to make one more comment, and it includes us. The manner in which Christ was tempted is the same manner in which Satan tempts us. So make it a little clearer, Pastor Ananias. I'm saying this. You have a sin profile. I have a sin profile. It breaks down into three areas: lust of the flesh, lust of the eyes, pride of life. And I can guarantee you, your sin profile out of those three, most of your weaknesses are going to fall in one of those three categories, and you're going to be hammered in them. And if you don't understand the layout, if you will, you're going to continually fall. But those are the three areas. It's the only way he has access to us, and he's coming. Not him directly. We already talked about this. He can't be everywhere at once. He is not God. But he has a lot of principalities, fallen angels, that do that. That's for another sermon. But so here's what we've said so far. Bullet points. Christ went into the wilderness to do battle with Satan according to the Father's will, verse 1. He was led by the Holy Spirit, verse 1, not on his own power, but dependent upon the sustaining power of the Holy Spirit in this altercation. He didn't seek his own thing, but came to settle an issue that was where the ball was dropped in Genesis by Adam. And that was raised by Satan's original rebellion against God. He wanted to be God. He wanted to be obeyed, to be believed, to be worshiped, and wanted a right to do it. Scripture records, so let me do a little dovetail in case there's somebody that is not a believer. Scripture records that it was for 40 days and 40 nights that our Lord was without food. So let me stop right there and make this comment, because the first thing an unsaved person, because I did it, come on, this is the Bible, that's not real. Who can last for 40 days? Well, it actually is real. Humans can do it. So it's not a fable. It's not, it's extraordinary, but it's not like it's make-believe. It is not. And you can Google it for yourself and ask if a human being can last 40 days and 40 nights. And what's interesting is, so it is humanly possible. And remember, Jesus was all God and all man. But it was not until after the 40 days that Jesus had physical hunger. Okay, run that one back. What are you saying? I'm saying that for 40 days and 40 nights, and I'm going to read the verse that proves it, that Jesus did not hunger until after this was over. Verse 2. After fasting 40 days and 40 nights, he was hungry. After the fast, during the fast, he was in battle. One more scripture to validate that. Luke chapter 4. Am I okay on time, Eric?
1: Yes, sir. Please continue.
22: Luke chapter 4, verse 2. States this, that Jesus was in the desert where for 40 days he was tempted by the devil. He ate nothing during those days, and at the end of them, he was hungry. Now, let me make this comment. There is no natural explanation as to how a man can continue for an extended period of time without physical food and not have any adverse effects unless there's a valid explanation, and there is. So let me give it to you, and I was really excited because this was one of the high points for me of learning it this past week. John chapter 4, Jesus gives an explanation, not of the wilderness, but how this could happen, that for 40 days and 40 nights, you're not hungry, you're not losing anything, and there's a way it can be done, and this is it. John chapter 4, 31 through 34, and this is exciting. A different setting. You know, he's with his disciples. You got the Samaritan woman asking for water, and then they come back and listen to this. Meanwhile, his disciples urged him, Rabbi, eat something. Now, remember, this isn't the wilderness. But he said to them, I have food to eat that you know nothing about. Then his disciples, and this is a logical response, said to each other, could someone have brought him food? Then Jesus says, my food, Jesus said, is to do the will of him who sent me and to finish his work. Our Lord just revealed to his disciples on that occasion that his relationship to the will of God was that which sustained him hour by hour, day by day, for 40 days and 40 nights as he walked in obedience upon God and in perfect obedience to the will of God, and God sustained him in that which God had for him to do. And Christ was in the place of perfect obedience to God's will. And that obedience, his obedience upon the Spirit of God, while in a place of obedience to God, gave him the sustenance that his body needed. Interesting. And it was in that very area that the Lord's relationship to the will of God that the enemy runs up for the first test in the temptation of lust of the flesh. And that's where I ended the sermon, gentlemen, the introduction. I said some other stuff that was extra, but I'll end it with that.
1: Excellent. Now, Pastor, one thing I noticed and I wanted to mention it, because both you and Dr. D, and this is kind of off from that, have said several times that we urge pastors to be pastors and teach. Don't be afraid to do that. One thing I noticed

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2: That he wasn't backing off him. He took it to him as the God man. And yet the enemy is coming right back. It's a war. When you see next week the what's behind the temptation, this guy is so smart. And it's amazing to me. But yeah. And so I do believe that those through the being mentally drained, I think, mm-hmm. physically drained. I think when it says that they ministered to him, that's what they did. And, you know, they do it for us as well. But we very seldom look at them and take advantage of it. Yeah, that's too bad.
3: Don't acknowledge it a lot of times.
2: Right.
3: Yeah. We do have Dr. Delcor on with us. Dr. Delcor, welcome. I want to ask you to bear with us for a couple more minutes, Dr. Delcor. And if you, Pastor, you know, we talked about the other part at the beginning of the show. When we ended your portion of the show last week, you got kind of
2: correct.
3: Cut off. And I don't remember exactly the content from the beginning, but you were talking about a session that you were having with a couple. If you could recount that and finish it this time, if you don't mind.
2: Okay. I recall what it was. I was actually sharing to a coworker about she was engaged to be married, still is, and I never talked to her about Christ, but it was the opening I needed, and I shared with her about a premarital thing that I had at my church. And I do it with every premarital couple, have them both come in, and by the way, this is not my stuff. It comes from Ephesians 5. There's a passage in there from verse 22 through 24 for the wives and 25 through 33 for the men. And so it comes from that set of scriptures. But what I did mention to her by way of, you know, indirectly sharing the gospel, I said, so I told her, no matter whether they're saved or unsaved, it really made no difference. I would always ask the man, so what do you find easiest to do with your fiance, to love her or respect her? And I've never got a different answer. This is amazing to me. He doesn't hesitate. He says to respect her. And then I ask her, so what do you find easiest to do with your fiance, to love him or to respect him? And she says to love him. And unsaved, saved, they all answer the same. And those are wrong answers. They reverse them. And it told me something. It told me that, you know, that because of a fallen nature, we do just the opposite. What a man wants, and it comes from the passage from a woman, from a wife, is respect. Yeah, he wants to be loved, but the way God has created man is that he needs to have respect. And if he's disrespected in the house by his wife, he will find the respect somewhere else. It could be a pool hall. I'm not saying he's going to pick another woman. He'll go somewhere where he gets respect. And listen to ball players. And, you know, you hear it all the time, and I smile, that, you know, they didn't respect me. Respect me. That's what you hear from a man. And that's what he craves. And it's in the paragraph when it talks about women, you know, that's taken out of context. Submit to your husbands, for he's the head. This whole concept, which, by the way, we have the culture slamming. So it doesn't.

0: you wonder any reason why men are in the situation where they're not getting the respect that they crave. And then the woman, on the other hand, what she finds it, he finds it easier to respect her, not love her, and she doesn't want that. She wants to be loved, agape love. And when you love somebody like that, guess what? The respect comes easily, because agape love is action. It's not like, well, if you do this for me, then I'll do that for you. It's, I'm doing it regardless. And the woman wants to, she doesn't want to be the strong tower, taking all the hits, taking all the crud in life. She wants the guy to be in the front to do that, and she can be behind him and do what her role is, God-given role. Remember, they're co-equal, different role functions like the Trinity. And so that's what I was, and this lady was dumbfounded. And then she started going into, and I said, and so she goes, yeah, well, this situation at home, my mom, and I said, so you have they have problems. Yeah, she's going to divorce him, of course. She's tired, isn't she? Yeah, she said. Tired of being the breadwinner. Tired of having the responsibilities. Tired of taking all the crap. Tired of, yep, she said, that's exactly it. Where did you get that? And I said, Ephesians 5. It's God's word. It's called the truth. And I think, you know, that's the first step in a marriage situation. Know the role functions so you can have a unit that works together. And you see it played out. You know, you reverse the roles in a marriage. Oh, my gosh. You have the woman be the lead and the guy the backup. And you're going to see a guy that's frustrated. You're also going to have a woman who's frustrated. She'll like the power, because Genesis talks about it. She'll, you know, but you're going to have this tension between them. And guess what? It won't be a happy marriage. So that's pretty much the deal, Eric. But it comes from Ephesians chapter 5. 22 through 31. And for the gentlemen that are listening, by the way, gentlemen, the larger portion of responsibility that you will be held accountable for is for the husband. He's got twice as many verses to handle than the wife. So that's pretty much it, Eric.
1: Well, thank you for finishing that up and staying on past your time to do that, because like I said, we have requested to finish that. And it to me, it confirms, you know, when people say that the Bible is outdated, it doesn't apply to our current times. And this, like in this situation, the Bible had the answer. And
0: that's right.
1: As it always does. So once again, thank you.
0: All right.
1: Well, yeah. If you can, please give us the information where people want to donate to you, if they want to contact you.
2: No, don't give that information just yet. Don't give that information just yet.
1: You were remaining silent too long there, Darryl.
2: I saw Dr. Del Cor's hand go up, then he went off. But I just want to preface what Hollywood said, but by saying this, that neither one of those things, and I was reading Ephesians as he was talking, and I noticed the powerful word, if, the suppositional phrase, if, is not in there. So it doesn't seem to say, well, if you do this, then the person does that, the wife does that, or if a husband does this, the wife will do that, or the wife does this, the husband will do that. It doesn't say if. It's just a straight comment to the wife and to the husband. It simply says, like Hollywood said, that each one, at the end of Ephesians 5:33, it says, however, let each one of you love his wife as himself, and let his wife see that she respects her husband. It doesn't say if or if. It's not suppositional for either one. Hollywood, what are your quick thoughts on that?
0: Well, yeah, I mean, I think you hit it easy. And the problem that we have is the culture today and what's been taught. And so, you know, a lot of pastors stay away from it because it irritates. And then if you're in it works though. The church I had was an African-American church. with a lot of women that were single moms or that those situations. And when I first started the series in Ephesians, going through the book, it was a rub for a little bit, you know. But when you start showing the culture and then compare it with the truth, you know, those that see the rationale there, you know, need to make changes, like we all do. I mean, you know, we keep adjusting. You see, you hear truth, and then you go, oops, adjustment for me. I mean, that's the whole Christian walk to maturity. So, but I do think you get blowback easy from the culture, and that's transferred in the pulpit, you know, as well. I still go back to Dr. Delcor's statement. Do your darn homework, and don't worry about what, for preachers, don't worry about whether or not it's going to ruffle some feathers, or it's like, man, you know, trust the Lord, be honest with the exegesis, and then let it fly. I think there needs to be more of that. And because there's not, we have the issues that we see today, I think.
2: Amen.
1: Okay.
0: I think I'm...
1: Yeah.
0: Yeah.
1: Now, as I was asking before, please give us the information where they can contact you or they want to donate. Okay. and all the good information.
0: Very quickly, so give Dr. Joe Corey's time. It's Olivet Baptist Ventura. You got to include Ventura in there or you'll go to New York. And so you do that and you hit the homepage. You can go straight to YouTube and type in Olivet Baptist Ventura. All of that will show up. We have a playlist of the sermons. There's an outline that for each sermon that you can download. We live stream. Church starts at 10:30 on Sundays. And then Wednesday nights, we're going through the book of 1 Thessalonians. Completed outlines available that you can download. And that's the second, third, and fourth Wednesday of every month from 7 to 8. On the outline of the sermon, there's a phone number where you can donate should you be led to do so.
1: Thank you, Pastor. Daryl, any last words for Pastor Ananias?
2: Hollywood, great job. Thank you very much, my brother. We'll talk to you soon.
0: Thank you, sir. I appreciate it, and I'll pass the baton over to the doctor.
1: It looks like we lost the doctor. It seems like he's been having trouble with his connection there. While we're trying to get Dr. D back, Daryl,
0: okay,
1: if you could do your thing. Thank you, Pastor, once again.
0: Okay.
1: We'll talk to you next week.
0: You. Yes, sir.
2: I appreciate that, Eric. We'll get this time together, take this opportunity to let the audience know that, again, this is a crucial time. We had to make a conversation. We had a conversation with the radio team of KKLA, who we pay our bills to. And they've been very gracious to us, listening audience. And I'll just give you just a bottom line. The way I've seen ministry for 30 plus years is that the ministry takes care of itself. The faithful few, I'm going to say it this way. I know we reach our audience of millions of people. We reach an audience of millions. But it's been the faithful few for the last 25, 28 years that we've been on the air that has consistently taken care of the responsibility that we have financially to the radio station, and we appreciate those folks. You know who you are, and you know who you're not. And so I remember a good friend of mine, wound up being a good friend of mine, said, "Easy, I've been listening to you guys since the inception, before you even came. It was the Bible Information Brokers." And the gentleman told me, he must confess that he kept saying he was going to give, but he kept listening in. Then, you know, the time you guys on, then when I get into the week, I forget, and then it comes back on Sunday again. I get back on and I forget and I don't. I said, "Brother, that's fine. Somebody else been holding your weight for a while." So I'm just going to say this, folks. If you've been listening, you've been blessed by this ministry, and you've considered us and you're still listening in and you know about what we do, I'm just going to simply ask that you take the opportunity to consider seriously to give, and give as generously as you can. This is coming up to the end of the year. The tax season is beginning of fall, I believe it is. Wow, so soon. So all I'm going to simply say is this. You can go to our, if you're going to mail, let me do this way. I got to do that mail thing. If you're going to mail anything, a check, money order, anything like that, or a word of encouragement, critique, or anything you want to send us that you want us to read through the mailbox, And you simply write everything out, the envelope and the checks to Living by the Word or LBTW, and mail it to P.O. Box 90477 in Los Angeles, 90477 in Los Angeles at 90009. That's the zip code. The most efficient way to give is a very simple way. 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If you simply PayPal that, or you can Zelle it using the same address, very efficient, liveByWord@AOL.com, and we will instantaneously get that those funds going towards our bank to take care of our responsibilities. The Zelle is the most efficient way because they don't charge a fee. And if you didn't know it, you can Google it, as Hollywood just said, and learn about the processes of giving. Because when you give by PayPal, they take out a fee. You give by Zelle, they don't. If you want to get in deep and find out why, just know that Zelle is a LLC owned by about 7 other major banks. And it's sort of like you can't kind of money launder between each other. You can't shuffle the money here to there. So it's some kind of obligation that they have, a responsibility or regulation. They cannot charge a fee. So let's take advantage of it, folks. 100% of the money that's Zelle to any ministry is 100% given to the ministry. And we thank you very much in advance.
1: Thank you, Daryl. I see that we do have Dr. Dalcor back on. We want to give him a chance to... Yeah, there he is. And you are actually, if I can reveal that, you're actually in a hotel room up in San Francisco. Maybe you might want to explain why you're there, what you're doing, and also, again, tell people how they can help your cause with what you're doing right now.
2: Yeah, before you do, Doc, I got the flight benefits, and you fly more than me, man. I got to get on my job. I'm derelict again this year. It's almost over.
3: Yeah, what's happening today?
2: I wish I can just go ahead and give them to you because I ain't doing nothing with it, seem like it.
1: Well.
2: But let me stop that. he blanked off on me. On that one, he got,
1: I know, screen went blank. He got a little excited there. I told him earlier that he's a road warrior for Christ, for sure. Anyway, please, if you can tell us what you're doing.
3: Yeah, I am traveling a lot. I'm in San Francisco area, actually. I'm in Dublin, not Ireland, but Dublin, California, close to Pleasanton. Yeah. We're doing a conference out here on the readiness in the end times. It has nothing to do with the dates, but they wanted to have a conference about the Christians being ready for end times and what persons Christians ought to be in preparation for the coming of the day, which we don't know when, but and it wasn't a conference on positions because there's several eschatological positions, and many movies have been written about some of these positions, but so we're doing a conference on the readiness of Christians, that Christ is coming back. We don't know when. Maybe not in our lifetime, who knows, but we need to be ready. And how all the authors, very interesting, every author speaks of the final eschaton or the coming of Christ, which is, look, the final, the last days in the Bible, which the authors looked at it in their day, John and Hebrews especially, they felt they were living in the last days. They also looked forward to the coming of Christ. But it can be defined in Scripture when it uses the phrase last days or last hour. It can be defined as the total era between Jesus' ascension, his first coming, or his ascension or his first coming, and his return, which constitutes the final eschaton. And Jesus, very interesting, he mentions the only time that the end time or the last days is even used, it's only in John and by Christ. It's very interesting. We find it 10 times in the New Testament. And Jesus uses it to define where the believer goes, like, I will raise him up at the end time or the last days. And it's always articular. There's always an article there. And 5 times he specifically is directly raising up the believer. I'll raise him up at the last day. Anyways, this whole conference was on the readiness of, I got more into the exegesis of 2 Peter 3, especially in verse 9, which is, the favorite. And I did something on Titus 2:13, especially on the affirmation, which we can talk about later, of the deity of Christ, the great God and Savior, Jesus Christ. But it was good. We added about four speakers, and some of the speakers go with me to Nepal and Philippines. It's part of First Love ministry organization. However, in what I do full time is ministry, and I rely on people that donate as the Lord leads to the furthering of the gospel. And if you like to, I'm not sponsored by Nike or Coke or any companies like that. And this is my full time. I don't get a paycheck every 2 weeks or anything like that. So I rely on the people of God to support. If you like to further and participate in the furthering of the gospel and teaching, and you know what I do, I go around the world preaching and teaching the gospel. 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Christian Defense, that's with an S. I know in UK they spell it with a C, but it's with an S, christiandefense.org. 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
1: Thank you for that, Doctor. We've got about 2 minutes left. I see Carl, I see you on the line. If you can hold on till we're getting ready to go into the break, if you can hold on till after the break. We've got a couple other things we're going to talk about. But, Daryl, you want to say anything more before we go?
2: 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To do that, and Eric will give you the phone number and everything else, you can communicate with us.
1: And where can they find us on Facebook, Daryl?
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1: Where can they find us on Facebook?
2: Oh, isn't that Bible Info Brokers? Bible Info Brokers on Facebook. Yes, Thank you for the privilege of remembering.
1: Yeah. And the number, before we go to a break, 888-995-5552. Once again, 888-995-5552. And here we hear the music taking us into their break. 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We'll be back shortly.

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15: Ronald Reagan understood that freedom sometimes requires more than quiet diplomacy. It requires moral clarity. On June 12, 1987, standing before the Brandenburg Gate in a divided Berlin, Reagan issued a direct challenge to Soviet leader Mikhail Gorbachev. "Mr. Gorbachev, tear down this wall." The Berlin Wall was more than concrete and barbed wire. It represented a system that restricted movement, divided families, and denied millions the freedoms Americans often take for granted. Reagan refused to treat that division as permanent. He understood that free nations must be willing to identify the difference between liberty and oppression, and have the courage to say so. 2 years later, the Berlin Wall fell. Freedom survives when people refuse to accept tyranny as inevitable. So when freedom is challenged today, will we have the courage to defend it with the same clarity?
16: How has prayer impacted your life?
17: I don't have any ability to do anything that is life-changing. It has to happen from God. And prayer is at the center of how that happens.
16: Join the KKLA prayer community at kkla.com, keyword prayer.
18: Ladies and gentlemen, welcome back to Living by the Word Ministries presentation of the Bible Information Brokers. Let me give you the number once again to call. The number is 888-995-5552, 888-995-5552. And I haven't said this a little while, but if it makes it easier or simpler for you to remember, 888-995-KKLA. We are back with Dr. Delcor, Daryl Easy D. Fulton, and myself. And I have a question for you, Dr. Delcor. We hear, quite often, we hear people talking about the gospel message. For those who've never heard that phrase, or those that are not sure about that, what that is, can you explain that to people and tell exactly what the gospel message is?
19: Yeah, and I think the gospel message, of course, is the most important message, because it defines the context of Scripture from Genesis to Revelation, which is simply the redemption of man. And
18: I think we lost him again there.
19: Gospel according to the gospel fools and according to literature.
18: I think we need to jump in here. Your stream is
19: your definition of what the gospel is.
18: Yeah, we're having
19: the appointment.
18: Yeah, we lost some convenience here. Daryl.
20: Yeah, Eric, I think that's the Bluetooth, Eric. That's the Bluetooth on the podcast.
18: Brandon was saying it's the internet connection.
20: Yeah. I mean, when you're traveling out and about, if you're on the Wi-Fi with the hotel, have a little issue sometime with that. But Dr. Wheeler and I, I'm going to come back on and finish a message about the gospel. But that's one of the things, like I was even telling them about. I think the tape that I sent you guys about a gentleman who's anti-Trinitarian, you know, gets right to the heart of the gospel. Doc, you have those earbuds in? I think that's what was causing our little problem, a little feedback.
19: I normally use these all the time. I'm not sure if
18: I believe. Well, I think our engineer says it might,
20: try again. Go
18: it
20: ahead,
18: might be the hotel okay. Wi-Fi.
19: Okay. Do you hear me okay?
18: Yeah, you're now? Loud and clear now.
19: Oh, okay. Okay. The fact of the matter is the gospel is the very means of salvation. And the gospel, according to Scripture, has nothing to do with man. That's the result, believing, repenting, etc. But it focuses on, and it's limited to, the work of Christ. In Mark 1:1, the beginning of the gospel of who? Jesus Christ, the Son of God. What we don't want to do is confuse the gospel with man's works. They're not, they have nothing to do with each other, meaning man doesn't help Jesus with his gospel. In Romans chapter 1, verse 1 and 3, Paul says, the gospel of God regarding the Son. So it's about the Son. In Corinthians, 1 Corinthians 15, here's where Paul again defines the gospel. He says, what I delivered to you, now he's writing around 54 AD, and he said, what I delivered, this is an Arius, this is a past tense. What I delivered to you as protos, first importance, protos, first importance, what I also received, that Christ, and here it is, that Christ died for our sins. Christ died. Now he's talking to his audience. These were saved people. Christ died for our sins. And that would include the Christ that Paul preached. He preached that God, that Jesus Christ was God, truly God and truly man, ontological deity. That's the Christ of Paul, who is was incarnate. He came from heaven. God the Son became flesh, fulfilled that which Adam broke. He lived the perfect life on behalf of his people. Christ died for our sins. This would also include the effects and what justification is. The gospel is the very grounds of our salvation, not works, not works, not works. That has to be drummed in the minds of people, not by works. That would be heretical. Christ died for our sins. Every sin took the wrath away for his people. He did it. That's why we use the phrase substitutionary atonement. Paul says he died for our sins according to the scripture, meaning there was sin guilt from Adam. Every single person, says Paul, has imputed sin from the first sin, Adam. When we say original sin, we mean the effects of what Adam and Eve did, the effects of the disobedience. It's called original sin, the effects. And it's been transferred to every person. And when is a person guilty? Not after they're born, but at conception, when they become a person. That's when they become a person. Paul says Christ died for our sins, our sin guilt, according to the scriptures, and that he was buried and that he was raised up, physical resurrection. That's what Paul taught. This was a physical resurrection. What did Jesus say in John chapter 2 to the unbelieving Jews? Destroy this temple. I will raise it up in 3 days. And John, who wrote infallibly, carried along by the Holy Spirit, said he was talking about the body, his physical body, the temple of his physical body. Soma is the Greek term, the temple of his body. And then it says the apostles remembered that he said that after he was resurrected. So Christ was buried. He was raised up on the third day according to the scriptures. And it's always according to the scriptures. That's really all the work of Christ. Notice man's not in that equation. We don't want to confuse the result with the substance, the gospel. That's Christ. So that's why we pray for people that are not saved, that God would open their eyes and they would come to believe the gospel of the Son, the work of the Son. And Jesus promised, the Gospel of John 6:47, everyone believing has eternal life. Simple, dimple passage. Everyone believing has, and that verb has is synonymous with the present participle, believing. At the moment you put your faith in Christ, you have eternal life. And I hate to burst, well, I don't hate to, but I'm going to burst the bubble of people like Seventh-day Adventists and Roman Catholics and Eastern Orthodox. Regeneration, adoption, justification is not temporary. It's not conditional. That's not what Paul taught. It's through faith alone, and it's permanent. Jesus said, I'll raise them up at the last day. So the gospel is the work of the Son. If you put your faith in that Christ, who was God in the flesh, put your faith in the true God, who was triune. You can't believe in the gospel if you have a Unitarian God. He was triune, as the scriptures display. Put your faith in the Jesus Christ of biblical revelation. Believe that he was God, that he was resurrected, and he's coming back again. The Bible promises you'll be saved.
20: Amen, amen. Hey, Eric, before you we get to the calls and everything, Doc, real quick on that emphasis upon according to the scriptures. So since I remember reading this book called Christianity is Jewish, and it was an excellent book I read. I love the idea that the biggest thing about that book was that people won't talk to Jews so much about Jesus Christ, because it seems like that the Jews that are not Messianic Jews, they're waiting for the coming Messiah. So are they waiting on the coming Messiah according to the scripture?
19: They're waiting for the coming Messiah according to their tradition and according to how they interpret the scripture.
20: I'm so glad you made the distinction between the traditions and the scripture, because that is the whole idea about Bible info brokers. We don't want the information, or do we want the information from the traditions if the traditions are not matching up with what thus saith the Lord in the scripture?
19: Yeah, I mean, you know, sometimes Christians have a different view how to reach out to Jews. And I believe the gospel, I believe with Peter, the gospel is the Old Testament doctrine, as it was the New Testament doctrine, as it's our doctrine. It's faith in Jesus Christ. That's how the Old Testament people were saved. They weren't saved in a different way. Look, Daryl, in almost every class I teach, when I first get going on introduction courses and classes, I always ask this question: hey, how were the Old Testament people saved?
20: Indeed.
19: So many times I get the same false answer. The law. That the law, we're not saved by works. Jews knew they weren't saved by the law. Look, Acts 10:36. I quoted this ad infinite. I quote this all the time. Peter, and we trust Acts 10:36. Here's what Peter said. This is the message that Yahweh or God sent to the people of Israel, preaching the gospel of peace through Jesus Christ. He is Lord over all. Do you need more evidence? I mean, there is. Paul gives a lot of evidence that Jesus was the Yahweh of Joel 2:32. Whoever calls upon Jesus as Lord, as Yahweh, will be saved. But Peter said that was the message that God gave to the Old Testament people, preaching the gospel. Is that not our message? Is that not today, you know?
20: That's the same message. Eric, thank you very much. I didn't mean to fire Dr. up even more. It doesn't take much, you know, like a wind-up doll over there. But thank you very much.
18: And we love that about him. So before we do lose Dr. Day again, hopefully we won't, let's go to Carl and get him on and get his question in. Good evening, Carl. Welcome back.
2: Hello. Thank you. Hi. Thank you for your work here. I wanted to go back because last week you were not able to take calls. And I wanted to go back to Pastor Ananias covered the parable of the sower. And I'm sitting this week, it's been kind of going around my head. It's a great deal there that he pointed, you know, he brought out to us. And I wanted to ask you a couple things. Let's see. When the word of God goes out, we've typically understood the soil, you know, would you like me to read, maybe I should read a little bit of the, in Mark 4, for you to get a little preface here. As a farmer went out to sow his seed, and as he was scattering the seed, some fell along the path, and the birds came and ate it, and some fell on rocky places. And there were other things. There was shallow ground. There was plants were scorched. Some of them were thorns. And then also, because he talked a great deal about the ground where the birds took the word. And then when we go over to 13, Christ reiterated, don't you understand this parable? How then will you understand any parable? The farmer sows the word. Some people are like seed along the path where the word is sown. As soon as they hear it, Satan comes and takes away the word as it was sown in them. So there's a lot of things going on there. And I wanted to ask you, because there were two things, you know, the seeds on the path and the birds came. And then also the people where Satan took the word away from them. And he brought out the part of the position of somebody that's supposed to be preaching the gospel, their position actually creating bad ground due to some error or heresies or false gospel doctrines. In other words, the effect of laying down bad soil, not only the hearts of the people don't take the word, but the people with this error are creating this hard ground. Where, in other words, where a congregation could become somewhat lost or handicapped, or people not receiving the gospel salvation of the Lord's sacrifice. And there, of course, there were some notorious names. I'm not going to call them out. I'll let you do that. But also, in closing here, the name of Charles Stanley and Tony Evans came up. I don't know. They've been on for many years, and I wasn't sure what if that was a negative thing or. But anyway, maybe it can help us kind of clear up this parable as far as the preachers, their part and our part. And, you know, there's a lot of things going on here.
19: Yeah,
2: so,
19: Jesus. Most gospel, the God, where it's contained in the Gospels, Jesus is given the categories of persons. And we see that today. We see that today where the... I always get this question... You know, someone's been in church for 10 years and I just don't understand. You know, they're living like the devil now. Well, you know, the Bible talks about the seed that's sowed, and it talks about the in the parables. What was the reason there were parables in the first place, according to Matthew 13 and other places? Why did Jesus give parables?
2: Are you asking
19: I'm saying first, why did...
2: Well, to make it understandable in language that can't be refuted, really.
18: I think we're losing Dr. D again. He's cutting in and out there.
19: I'm here.
18: Okay. Yeah, the connection's shaky again.
19: It's shaky because I see another window that's on the screen next to you. Is that
18: Darryl? Yeah, you're back now. You seem to be okay now.
2: These are the birds taking the word of
18: taking the seeds.
2: And the bad seed. Boy, don't laugh. Boy. I'll tell you,
18: I think you're back now, Dr. D. You seem to be okay now.
19: Okay. Jesus gave parables to his people. He gives the explanation of why he spoke in parables in I believe Matthew 13, around 9 or 10. Because they asked him, why do you speak in parables? And Jesus said, because it's been granted to you. It's been granted to you. These things, the mysteries of the kingdom has been granted to you. And then he says, but to them, the non-believers, it has not been granted. It wasn't for them. Purposely, he didn't want them to understand. This is for for his believers. This is for the disciples. He said it hasn't been granted to them. And then he says, whoever to him more will be given and he will have an abundance, but whoever does not have, it shall be taken away, or whatever has will be taken away. So then he says again, he reiterates in verse 13, to them, I speak to them in parables because seeing they do not see, hearing they do not hear, they don't understand. And then he quotes Isaiah 6, which most gospels, especially John, quotes. So I think first, you know, when we come to these parables, we have to understand who they were given to. They were given to save people. They were given to his disciples. So he talks about the seed that's been sowed, and there's different categories. Like, for instance, the first one, I believe the first one is the birds, right? They came out and devoured it. Yeah. Now, these meanings here are not something that's a mystery that we have to go deep diving in Greek and find out the meaning. But he defines, and just from a surface level, the birds that took it away, we see that all the time. I see this all the time. Someone hears the gospel and then they get distracted because some non-Christian cult or something else, right, sucks them in. They never were regenerated, in other words. Now, again, some of these are talking about, most of these are talking about the ones who are just were not regenerated. The birds devoured these seeds, right? So they never got it. And then verse 5, it talks about the ones that were scorched. They didn't have, it was withered. They didn't have sufficient root. Well, a lot of people hear the gospel, and then the distractions of the world and whatever preclude something that, even though they hear, they never got converted. Now, keep in mind, though, the author of salvation is the Lord. but he uses means. He uses means and the ends. So we're not saying it's something that man has inside of himself. But the fact of the matter is, this is how God operates. This is in his sovereignty in salvation. They didn't have sufficient root. They just didn't have sufficient root. So it burned away, or literally says it didn't have any root. So they weren't saved, but it withered. And then in verse 7, and there's probably other categories, but in verse 7, he says some of these seeds were caught up or fell among the thorns. They grew up, they got choked, right? They did not produce any grain. It's kind of the like the church of Sardis, right? In Revelation, they were a Christian church, so these people, but there's people who have absolutely no spiritual life. Now, Sardis was a saved church, but they were dead, meaning they were apathetic. But this group here, they didn't produce anything. You can believe and not be saved, meaning devils believe. But Jesus said, unless you are living and believing in me, right? Unless everyone living and believing in me has eternal life, living and believing in me. So this group didn't produce anything. They was choked out, whatever the reason. It just didn't produce anything. We see that all the time. We see people come in church for years, but they just were not converted. And they were choked out. They didn't produce, and the evidence, they didn't produce any evidence of their justification. And then 4:8, other seeds fell on good soil, right? And produced good gain, grain, sprouting, growing, right? Grew up.
2: Yeah.
19: And, it yield, Jesus gives a number, some 60, some 100-fold. It's not talking about money here. And he uses his favorite phrase, whoever has ears to hear, let him hear. So it's just talking about the categories of people and why some people, what happens with people that aren't converted, and some of the reasons as God sees it, are here.
2: The thing that came up last week that kind of jumped out at me with Ananias was the idea of somebody setting up this this fall of this bad soil due to what they're preaching with errors or heresies. Where here in Mark, 4:15, it says Satan comes and takes away the word. So it's under, in other words, under assault, or it's not even, whatever's coming across is actually producing like a hard ground for the people that are sitting there as a under some kind of false teaching. Would that fit into the parable of the sower?
19: If they were not, I mean, certainly it's possible if they were non-converts. Remember, aside from the good soil, these were non-converts. And, of course, keep in mind the parable that's connected to all this, Isaiah chapter 6, Isaiah chapter 6. And John, it's very interesting because the Gospel of John chapter 12 also quotes it. But the difference is John, I believe he's quoted Septuagint, he actually expresses the very agency of the blinding, right? All of them, Matthew and Mark, talk about the blinding, or they don't have ears to hear and eyes to see. But John, very interesting, he actually talks about the agent of the blinding starting in 31 or before that. So I think that's something to contend with, because it says...
2: We could think of seeds, like last week, seeds being sown by Satan into the fields. I mean, like, the wheat and the tares, you've got this conflict, total adversary going on with these seeds, And that's what I got from that. So, okay.
20: Hey, well, if I may, Carl, do you have access to emails?
2: Yeah.
20: If you'll be so kind, if you can sort of like a bullet point, the questions that you want, with particular that Ananias may have said that, had you call and send tonight, which is great. We appreciate that. If you can bullet point that and send it to livebyword@aol.com, I would get it to Ananias, and it makes, because your email address will be on there, then he'll communicate with you back, on that. I think that'd be helpful, so that you can get maybe a little bit more in depth with what Ananias actually said in regards to the situation, but the doctor's answer is how far as I'm concerned, by the point.
2: So, okay, yeah, so but you just, helped me here a lot.
20: That's a live by word, liveByWord at AOL.com.
18: Well, okay, I want to add to that and see maybe if not just to Carl, but there may be other people that would want to know the response to that and have him, if he has time.
20: And we'll post it up. We'll post it up on the Facebook.
18: Well, we could talk about it on air, too.
20: Yeah, of course.
19: Yeah, we could do a more detailed response if you want.
20: Because if I could say this, Carl and everyone else, I don't think that here in Mark that Jesus is trying to give an exhaustive example of everything. Like,
19: that's my point.
20: It's not these four and no more. It's not these four and no more. Close the door. It's not that type of a party right here. He's just giving examples, using the soil as an example.
2: Okay. All right, I got it. Okay, thanks, guys.
18: Thank you, Carl. Thank you all.
2: Okay, bye.
18: Dr. D, I'm watching you on the Facebook to stream your link here, and every time I see you mess with your phone, I'm getting worried that we're going to lose you again.
19: I had to plug in.
18: I saw that. Try not to do anything more. We don't want to lose you.
20: Be anxious for nothing, brother. Be anxious for nothing.
18: No, I know. You're right. You're absolutely right.
19: Yeah, it's interesting. Lists in the Bible, Paul gives a lot of lists of the deeds of the flesh, fruit of the spirit, and other lists, different sins, and like in 1 Corinthians 6:9, and Jesus gives lists as well. No one gives an exhaustive list, except in Ephesians 6, because Paul says this is the full armor of God. But normally in the other lists, even the Ordo Salutis in Romans 8:29-30, these lists aren't exhaustive. So same with these soil. There's other reasons for soil not growing or seeds not growing in the soil. So we have to understand that when an author gives a list, it doesn't mean it's an exhaustive list unless it actually states it, like Ephesians chapter 6 in the armor of God.
20: Real good point on that one, Doc. Excellent.
18: Yes. So, Daryl, we talked about, as your word, a multiplicity of things that we could have.
20: Well, you can use plethora, and I didn't give an exhaustive list for many.
18: And I know you had some questions you wanted to submit to the doctor. I think
20: there's always questions in my mind, but it's usually because, and the questions are, it's like, it's amazing to me, listening audience, Doc, everyone is hearing my voice, that it doesn't make any difference if you've been in the in Christ a minute. So the very minute that you come into a saving knowledge of Jesus Christ, and let's say you get your sins all taken care of, now the imputed righteousness is upon you in 1 minute, you've lived countless years before you came to that moment. And as life has happened, and I'm just remembering when I came out of the science of mind into salvation in Christ, man, it wasn't like I had to think about a bunch of questions. I've lived this life about 30, 20 something years before I came into a saving knowledge of Christ, and I had life experiences and things that was done and questions and comments and things I've heard from everybody who claimed to be a Christian and not a Christian and blah, blah, blah, blah, blah. So there's a multiplicity of things, if I can use that word again, that goes on in life that have questions. So it's amazing to me that, especially in this age of data that we have, and this the whole data centers, the whole AI thing, how fast we can get this information. I just think that we're gonna really have to answer to God about the time that we spend. It's not like you have to light a candle back in the day, the 1800s or the 1700s, light a candle and open up a book if you were so blessed to have a book and try to read it. Man, we pushing buttons and getting books and volumes at the press of a button. Doc, how do you see the reasoning that people are going to have for not getting into the Word with all the things that we have available?
19: You know, it's interesting you said it, because those who teach, particularly pastors today, It's really so much easier for them because of what you just said. We have a resource at our fingertips of language tools, of exegetical commentary, of all kinds of things. There's no excuse today, especially today, for pastors to err on basic doctrines. I'm talking basic doctrines. When they teach, they should do their homework. Pastors should do their homework and not just, you know, pop in a YouTube, you know, some kind of YouTube link, but they should, or YouTube video, they should do their homework. They should read. They should make sure that their presentation and homework, the homework they do on a sermon, they should make sure in a very double sense, with absolute certainty, as best as they can, that their message is going to be accurate. They should have a solid understanding why their interpretation is correct and not just wing it. Too many pastors wing it. They just wing it. The Hebrew word in Psalms says that when it doesn't, I know it doesn't. I've heard that over and over and over. They'll try to use languages. And I would just give the advice, don't use languages. If you're not, if you're really not studied in languages, don't use it, because you end up butchering, torturing the text. Just look at the context. Do your homework. Do your homework. We have so much technology now that allows pastors. And then for us, the application for us, again, we have so much technology, which really, unfortunately, you have something with AI, unfortunately, that can be your friend or enemy. If someone uses AI in my class in the seminary, absolutely, I would fail the paper. I'd make them do the whole thing over again. Because I want them to do the work. I want them to do the work. I don't want them to just be lazy and not do the work. I want them to do the work. And also AI, I mean, it could be very helpful, but it's also could be a hub of disinformation, misinformation. I've seen it historically, grammatically, like if you look up things academically, because keep in mind, AI is, you know, drawing, extracting from millions of sources. And normally they have a little link. I'll tell you a funny story. They have a little link where they got the source from which they're quoting. There was someone looking at an adjective. I think it was monogenes. I think it was some Greek word, and they were studying it. But instead of looking at grammars or looking,

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2: Source. And to me, that's comforting.
3: I like that as well. And one of the things that I found out that, like, on YouTube and different things, if you guys ever try to listen to something at faster speeds, because the way my brain works, I think we lost Doc, the way my brain works is it works by hearing much faster. I listen to Ananias. Ananias has a cadence about himself. And Eric, I think your cadence is pretty similar to Ananias as far as the cadence and the flow of the way you guys speak. I'm able to put Ananias on double speed, which is the top speed you can use now before you let you go and pay some extra money. I can hear Ananias' sermon in 2 times the speed, Doc. Your cadence is a little faster, so I would have to put you back around like 155, 165, because the way my brain works, it just, you know, I hear faster and I get it. Like, even when I go back and listen again, it's I'm hearing the same thing I just heard again, just in case I miss anything. But Doc, do you listen to, when you listen to anything or using the tools that we have, do you speed up the things when you listen?
4: If it's a presentation, a lot of times I don't listen. I'll read the transcript.
3: Gotcha. Because you can read just as fast as you can hear.
4: Some people learn better by hearing.
3: I do both. I like to read and hear.
4: Yeah, I mean, sometimes, depending on who the speaker is, sometimes. If it's monotone, I fall asleep.
3: Yeah, but yeah. Careful, Doc.
2: I can say the same thing. I'm sorry. Go ahead.
4: I just don't have time a lot to, you know. I don't. Sometimes when my friends debate, I'll watch some of the debates if a friend of mine.
3: Right.
4: But like, there's zillions of presentations of something. I don't need to hear the presentations because I have the resources to read it and look at first, you know, primary sources myself and Indeed. Just do my homework. But, you know, and it's hard to sit for an hour to watch, you know, presentation or something.
3: Well, I'm going to be honest with you, that's anybody. So, Doc, when I look at your stuff, anybody's stuff, I hear anybody's stuff, I always speed it up because the bottom line is I'm getting it because I'm focused on it. It's almost like, you know, it's like, I don't know if you guys remember Chick Hearn. Of the Lakers,
2: of course.
4: Yes.
3: If you ever listen to the way he used to call a basketball game, he calls it in anticipation. He's with it, and that's why he was such a great announcer, because he watched enough basketball. Like you said, you listen to enough things. You got to make the number one source of the Bible. You understand the Greek, the Hebrew, and all those type of things. You study us guys as being good Bereans and making sure those things that you're telling us are true. If we're gonna listen to someone, me personally, I'm listening to them at fast speed, but I'm focused. I'm focused like Chick Hearn. I want to hear what you really have to say. And that's why I work hard at listening so I can understand.
2: I have to jump in and ask you, when you listen to Chick Hearn, does he speak at the end of his breath? Oops, I didn't say that.
3: Always.
2: Sorry.
3: No. Did you notice that, Eric?
2: No.
3: That's where I got that from. Always. Nah,
2: I don't think so.
4: It could make a difference. It could make a difference.
3: Exactly.
2: Sorry, I had to do that.
4: When they're excited, you're gonna want to listen to them more. When they have an exciting voice, and
2: yeah,
4: you know,
3: yeah.
4: I tell you, you know, I was on the athletic ministry, and they had our show running like 3 times a week on TBN, and that's when Paul Crouch, you know, those guys were running it. But I will say, just from not doctrinal, of course, but from a logistic and understanding TV and radio, but TV, understanding how to do it, Paul Crouch was excellent on how he did it. He had such an excitement. He knew it had to be anticipatory on behalf of the listeners. He knew how to, you know, make his fist tight. And I mean, he knew everything what to do. And then he was really good at that. He didn't have any theological discernment. But when he passed away, and when his wife passed away, then his son, who I know, took it over. And it's, he doesn't have what Paul had. I mean, he tries, but

0: He's doesn't have the charisma. He doesn't have the animation. The just doesn't have it. You know, that's why TBN is hardly popular anymore.
1: Indeed. Well, I'll give Paul Krause credit, because when we had our, I think your friend, your best friend, put this series together, or the seminar, it's called Truth, The Truth and Can You Trust It? Seminar we had in Culver City, and Paul Krause and all those guys was invited. Fred Price's and all those guys were invited. The only one that gave us an official hand signature note was Paul Krause apologizing that he wasn't going to be able to make it, which we were kind of anticipating, but at least he was professional about it. So he had a good thing going on
0: there. Yeah. When I was on the team, you know, we went to Israel, and it was Paul's thing. We, you know, come tour the Israel with the power team. And Paul, you know, we were with Paul Krause the whole time. And, you know, he's an odd guy. I tell you what, though, about Paul Krause, I saw him once on TV. He did something against Oneness Pentecostalism. Woo! On John 1:1. He was talking about how John 1:1 teaches that the Father and Jesus are distinct. Let me tell you, he did a really good job also. I mean, he was presenting John 1:1 very good in light of his refutation to Oneness Pentecostals.
1: Did he mention that who his pastor was when he did it? I mean, I believe I've seen that thing when he mentioned my pastor. We don't teach like that about the Trinity, about the oneness. He actually, I think I've actually saw the thing you're talking about. I'm not sure, but I think it was the same one.
0: It was on the show. Yeah, but then he's inconsistent, because then he had the president of the UPC, United Pentecostal Church International, on his show one time, and of course he promoted T.D. Jakes. But he did give a great presentation of John 1:1 against oneness theology, against modalism.
1: Say, oops, good there job, it Paul. Is. Oops. Eric, do we have any phone calls on there, brother?
2: No. So
1: what?
2: Let me give the number. 888-995-5552. Once again, 888-995-5552. We have open lines.
1: Make it simpler.
2: 888-995-KKLA. The station you're listening to.
1: Hey, Doc. Now, when you guys were finishing up Chino up there, I asked you a question, I think, a couple of weeks ago about the about people coming, like, not protesting your thing, but interviewing folks outside. That was nothing to do with you guys at all, other than just interviewing the people and say, did they learn anything? My question to you guys, when you do these, I know you have breakout sessions, right? Where people go teach different
0: workshops,
1: classes.
0: Workshops.
1: How do you, when you're doing these workshops, is there any way that you guys have follow up on what the people actually learn, and did you guys move them one way or the other from where they came in? Is there any kind of follow-up? And the reason why I'm asking that is a specific reason, because that's what I'm trying to get together, like an overlayer system of judging, kind of distinguishing where a person is and then what they came to, whether it's at church or something like that, how much will they move? I'm trying to get people to check themselves out to see if they're growing in Christ. That's
0: I don't know
1: what I'm trying to do.
0: You know, we had a lot. This was our largest. If you talk about Chino Hills Ministry to Muslims, this was our largest conference. The pastor actually got involved financially too, and he promoted it. Anytime a pastor promotes an event, it packs out the place. I always tell the pastors on citywide events, you gotta promote it behind the pulpit if you want people to show up. You gotta get behind it. So he did, and we had about 600 or 700 people. And normally at our conferences, at these Ministry to Muslim, they all get they probably got emailed a like survey sheet, and it asked questions, you know, how did you feel about the speakers or the content? What did you learn?
1: Right.
0: Those kind of things. I don't see it, but I mean, you know, that's, I don't get the results, but we normally do that. I assume this, since everyone registered online, I assume the same thing may have been done.
1: Yeah, I got you. Appreciate that. Go ahead, Eric.
2: I had nothing there. You go ahead.
0: Now, I tell you, one guy, you know, we had a lot of really good, competent speakers in Islam that know Islam. My friend Anthony Rogers and Tony Costa, they're two of the best. They really are. And Anthony Rogers has, gosh, dozens of debates. He's one of the, he's a great debater. And anyways, and he's scholarly. And he's, of course, he's one of our, you know, one of the main speakers. And we, you know, travel, Anthony and I travel a lot together. But anyways, there was like 20 speakers all together. My problem was, as we talked about it before, some of the other speakers were focusing on just polemics. That's all they do. Or basically, that's all they do. Why? They have, which is probably good because they have a horrible gospel. People like, you know, J. Smith, who was the king of the Cumanist movement in London. Cumanism is when you see Rome and Eastern Orthodox as say people, because you're just biblically ignorant. You don't think justification is part of the gospel. So what you have is you have Christians working theologically, not just humanitarian works, but theologically with groups who deny the cross work of Christ, who deny salvation through faith. And Jay was one, you know, he's been a speaker ever since I've been doing these conferences. He's been with me. In fact, the first time I did it for 9/11, they're called Strong Tower Talk Conference. It was just me, David Wood, and Jay Smith. I didn't know David Wood that well. I've been to Dearborn with him a couple times on events, but Jay Smith, I just see him once or twice a year. That's it. And I didn't find out he was such an ecumenist who really doesn't know the gospel. That's why he doesn't really preach the gospel. His idea of reaching the Muslims is polemics. 2024, I went to a conference and I was asked to speak by him, his foundation. I said, oh, okay. I didn't know much about him, only to find out there was Eastern Orthodox priests in the audience. There was Roman Catholics. There was people who argued when I made the statement, church fathers are not, patristics are not a valid hermeneutic to interpret the Bible. I got arguments from that. It was horrible. And that's when I found that this guy is not on our team. This guy is not on our side. And I would say an ecumenist is like the thief on the cross. He mocks Christ because he doesn't think justification is part of the Bible or part of the gospel. And that is what Judaizers do. And if you just present polemics, just, you know, yanking down the arguments, if that's all you do, please don't call yourself an evangelist, because you're not. Evangelists will preach the gospel, including justification through faith alone, and defend it against Rome and other groups who deny it. And gentlemen, please don't say you're an apologist, because you're not.
2: I got to jump in.
0: An apologist.
2: What's that? We got about 10 minutes left in this show. And we've got three calls on hold. I guess I need to.
0: Oh, okay. An apologist defends the faith.
2: So I guess I needed to give that number out more often. If you don't mind, let's go to Joseph in Altadena real quick.
1: Great place.
2: Good evening, Joseph.
0: Altadena.
3: Hello, how are you?
2: We're doing well. How are you, Joseph? What's your question?
3: All right. Periodically, I listen. I happen to wake up tonight, you was on, and in discussing the gospel, I agree with what was said about the gospel. But we have to remember, always, if it's not complete, it's not considered the complete gospel. And that is, if we don't emphasize that the word brought by Gabriel to Mary became flesh, became a human, born of a virgin, it's not a complete gospel, because he had to be born of a virgin. And he was born of a virgin, of the word spoken by Gabriel to a virgin named Mary. And she said, how can this be? And I've never known a man. He said, with God, nothing is impossible. And she said, as thou hast spoken, so shall it be done unto me. If we don't emphasize he was virgin born, and he was God's son in the flesh, and he's the only one can provide salvation, which is the good news. The gospel means good news.
2: That's what
3: we were saved by faith through grace. Yeah. Essential. Grace. Grace is undesigned and unearned favor from God.
0: I pointed that. That's a good point about the incarnation. Because, and a lot of people, I think, pass by this, 2 Timothy 2:8, Paul says, remember Jesus Christ, risen from the dead. Then he says, spermatos, a bloodline, a descendant of David. That's incarnation language, descendant of David, according to my gospel. We should include everything that the scripture includes in its definition of the gospel. That's the incarnation is part of the gospel. And Paul's thesis in Romans of justification through faith alone, That's part of the gospel. Salvation through faith alone. The deity of Christ. Jesus said, if you don't believe that I am, you'll die in your sins. So complete gospel would include things that have to do with the person, nature, and finished work of Christ. There's a lot of doctrines out there, but we want to stick to the gospel that's defined in Scripture, the person, nature, and finished work, justification through faith alone. That is how the gospel is defined. But yeah, I'm glad you brought up the incarnation.
1: Indeed.
0: Absolutely.
1: My fellow Altadenian, thank you very much for that, brother. My appreciation. Yes. Wake up sooner so you can hear more of the program next time.
2: Yes, thank you, Joseph. Let's go to Amy. I don't have a city, but Amy, welcome.
4: Hi.
2: Good evening, Amy.
4: I have a question. Jesus said, my Father is greater than I am. What did he mean by that?
0: In John 14, 28, he makes the statement, the Father is greater than I. And many Unitarian groups will take that and they'll say, see, how can Jesus be God if the Father is greater, right? If the Father is greater than I. Well, here's what we have to understand. Number one, the adjective meizon, that's the adjective translated greater, is not an ontological statement. I mean, it's not a statement of nature. It means a statement of position. In fact, if you go through Scripture, like in Luke 7:28, he says, among those born of a woman, there's no one greater than John, yet he's the least of the kingdom, right? No one's greater than John. Now, obviously, he's not saying no one's, John is better by nature, or John 13:16. It says a master, or Jesus said, a slave is not greater than his master, right? Now, a slave and the master, they're equal, are they not? They're both human. They're both truly human. So it's not a statement of essence, but a statement of position. Same with 14:12, and this term meizon can be translated as greater, can be translated. Oh, how about James 3:1? Don't become teachers, many of you, says James, knowing that you'll incur a stricter or greater judgment. And also, when we look at the doctrine of the Trinity, we see the Father is the one that sent the Son, right? That's positionally, that's a positional statement. The Father sent the Son. It doesn't mean the Son's not co-equal. These are position, and this is how that word is used, meizon. In fact, there's no lexical source or dictionary source in the New Testament that shows that word, that comparative adjective, as denoting superior in nature. It's just never used that way.
4: Wasn't he talking about like works when he was doing miracles? He was saying like my Father was greater than.
0: Right in that context, he does talk about you'll do greater works. You're probably referring to that. His followers will do greater works. But that, again, that has to do with geography, because Jesus was very limited in his mission, meaning, he came, he died, and ascended to heaven. He didn't stay here. He didn't go traveling all over the place. But his disciples and followers did greater works in terms of geography. But John 14:28 is not an ontological statement. It doesn't. We believe in the doctrine of the Trinity. Jesus is co-equal with the Father, and that is just like your boss gives you a paycheck. He's in a greater position than you are, but he's not better. And that's the whole point of that passage there.
4: Okay, thank you.
2: Okay, thank you, Amy. We got about 4 minutes left in the show, and I've got to kind of scold our next caller because JR knows better than to call right at the end of the show. JR, you there?
5: God bless. I sure am, brother.
2: You got to call in earlier, brother. You've been with us a long time. So let's get into it real quick.
5: I do that. Okay, but I woke up right on time because I got to have the canned feed ready. And, I love you guys. I didn't doze out because of a...
2: Hey, we love listen, you too,
5: so I said, man, I got, the night shift duty. But long story short, brothers, I love it. you know, you guys are awesome. Dr. Ananias, Dr. Hollywood, Easy to Fullerton, Eric. It's good to hear you guys. It's been a while. I've been busy, but here it goes. So my wife, you, myself, and my dog, because, you know, we're in the RV crew now. The Jehovah's Witnesses, of course, we know John 1:1, where they say something about Jesus being a little G. I said, man, look, I got the street language. I'm a Mexican-American, and I grew up with African-Americans, and, you know, black, brown, or white, they're all present in the sight. But I said, look, I said, to be a G, the big Father God, big G, you know, Father, Son, Holy Spirit, Trinity, like what he just said, you know, my boss, of course, you know, I'm not greater than my boss, you know, but I'm still an employee. I'm still a, you know, full-time, part-time. And I've been doing it for 30 years. But the thing is, it's like you can't change the Word of God. The Word of God changes us. And I've been learning a lot from you guys, you know, Professor Craig Hawkins, the whole thing. And so it's just, it's amazing how, you know, they're not all like that, but they're trained. And, you know, you got to be on top, on your tip-top toe shape. So programs like this will help you, you know, encounter Jehovah's Witnesses or Mormon, not to argue or fight, but to show them the love, the agape love of Yeshua, man, you know?
1: All right.
5: Yes, sir.
0: Yeah.
5: So I'm just
0: I gotta say one thing. When John wrote it, there was no such thing as a lowercase G. They were all capital letters.
5: Yes.
0: Most Jehovah's Witnesses don't know that.
5: Right.
2: Man. JR, call earlier. You know the deal.
5: Hey, I'm gonna call I repent. Just, you know, man, I drank a coffee, a Pepsi, a cherry Coca Cola, a triple shot. I mean, you know, I love you guys so much.
2: You know well and about your caffeine.
5: 2 hours Sunday night. But hey, you guys keep on rocking. I'm gonna keep on rocking over here. But and you guys take care. I'll see you, I guess, on the radio next week. And I'm gonna keep on promoting you guys, man, because we need more healthy doctrine, whether it's English or Spanish, Greek or Hebrew, man. You know, I love you guys.
2: Amen. We love you too, JR. God bless.
0: Thank you.
2: God bless. We got about, I guess, a little more than a minute. Oh, we got 1 minute, gentlemen. Do you want to wrap it up?
1: Well, I'll say this. I'm going to say this. I'm Mama Grace and Big Daddy's baby boy, ECD, and saying thanks for tuning in and tune in next week. Share it with everybody.
2: And Dr. Del Cor will give you the last word.
0: Yeah. Remember, get to the cross as fast as possible. Get to the gospel as fast as possible, which includes justification through faith alone. Can't deny that. It's part of the gospel.
1: Amen. Not by works.
2: Not by works.
0: That's right. Charis ergon, apart from works.
2: For the whole team here on Living by the Word Ministries presentation to the Bible Information Brokers, have a good evening. We'll see you again next week.

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8: Ronald Reagan understood that freedom sometimes requires more than quiet diplomacy. It requires moral clarity. On June 12, 1987, standing before the Brandenburg Gate in a divided Berlin, Reagan issued a direct challenge to Soviet leader Mikhail Gorbachev. Mr. Gorbachev, tear down this wall. The Berlin Wall was more than concrete and barbed wire. It represented a system that restricted movement, divided families, and denied millions the freedoms Americans often take for granted. Reagan refused to treat that division as permanent. He understood that free nations must be willing to identify the difference between liberty and oppression, and have the courage to say so. 2 years later, the Berlin Wall fell. Freedom survives when people refuse to accept tyranny as inevitable. So when freedom is challenged today, will we have the courage to defend it with the same clarity?
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7: Foundations of Freedom. 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
10: You know, Ronald Reagan believed self-government required something that government could never replace. Responsibility in the hands of the people. In his 1981 inaugural address, Reagan warned against the idea that America had become too complicated to be governed by its citizens. Reagan asked, "If no one among us is capable of governing himself, then who among us has the capacity to govern someone else?" For Reagan, limited government was not about having no government. It was about remembering where responsibility begins, with individuals, families, communities, and the people themselves. Because when government assumes every responsibility, citizens gradually surrender their own. Self-government asks more of us than dependence ever will. And freedom requires a people willing to govern themselves before asking.
11: You know, it's quite a thought to get on a ship and go anywhere, but to sail the Mediterranean is an immense opportunity. And I'm inviting you to come and join myself and others in August of 2027. We'll set sail on the 28th of August and return on September 4th. We'll be in places like Ephesus, where when you stand there in that vast amphitheater, you realize how much history is actually beneath your feet. The waters of the Mediterranean are beautiful to sail and lovely to see. And that's to say nothing of the people that we'll meet, friends along the way that we've seen before, and new acquaintances that will enrich our enjoyment of the week and create possibilities for the future. So I hope you will consider coming. All the information you require, you can find at deeperfaithcruise.com. And I hope to see you there.
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13: 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So glad you're listening. We're all about contagious encouragement. I'm Keith Stevens.
0: And I'm Donna Cruz. Yesterday is gone. Today is a fresh new start. And something you hear might help make your day even better.
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15: Little did I know at that time that I would influence the influencers. 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
1: Hi, I'm Donna Cruz. One of the most painful experiences in a marriage is when it falls apart. Keep the Faith's relationship chef, Dr. Joe Beam's seminars have helped countless marriages, and he's written several books, including one with his best advice, 21 Irresistible Recipes for Couples.
2: She never saw it coming. Finally, it came out. He was involved with somebody else, and when she confronted him, rather than being penitent, he was arrogant. I'm not in love with you. I've never been in love with you. I mean, I love you, but I'm not in love with you. And this person is giving me everything that I need. She understands me. She cares about me. She even loves me more than you ever have known how to love me. And so he left. But the wife stayed strong. She asked me what to do. We talked about it for a while. And I said, of course, you can divorce him if you wish. She said, not now. I want to do what it takes. I said, here's the principle. Here's the recipe to remember. People don't leave what they have unless they believe what they're going to is better. I know it hurts, but understand that right now he believes that being with her is better than being with you. So if you want to stand for your marriage, here's what you do. You work on you. You become the best you can be, because eventually that's going to start falling apart. It always does. And when it does, you want him to see that being with you is better than anything. And you do that not by trying to change him, but by changing you. And she did. She worked on herself physically, intellectually, emotionally, spiritually. She became the best she could be at her age and situation in life. She was strong in her stand, but she continued to be gentle and kind toward him. And surely enough, when it fell apart with the other woman, he came back and said, I am so sorry. Will you take me back? She did. They put that marriage back together, and they're very, very happily married today. How do I know that story? I lived it.

I will have multiple people at a show. They will say, my sister-in-law, whoever, brought me to this comedy show tonight. I didn't want to come, and I didn't believe I could ever laugh again. Thank you for tonight, because I now know I can, and I think I'm going to make it. It's moments like that where I really understand the power of humor and joy to make people hope or to resuscitate a place in them that they thought was gone.

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1: I'm Keith Stevens. I have no idea what to say, so you don't say anything. That often describes prayer, but Sheila Walsh is trying to help. She's on Life Today TV and has written a number of best-selling books. Her latest is called Praying Women, How to Pray When You Don't Know What to Say. She says it's not about having the right words.
2: The summer before I went to seminary when I was 19, I had 8 weeks and I decided that I would volunteer at a senior center in our little fishing town on the west coast of Scotland. And there was one gentleman that I could never reach. He wouldn't come to the table for lunch. He sat with his back against the wall. So every day I would just take his lunch to him in a tray. But then one day I decided to pull up a chair beside him and sat down beside him. And I said, hey, just wanted to introduce myself. My name is Sheila, and I live in this little town, but one day I'm going to go to America. And his face lit up like he just won the lottery. And he said, my name is George. I'm from America. If you ever get to Poughkeepsie, would you tell them that George said hi? And I said, sure, even though I had no idea what a Poughkeepsie was. But we became the best of friends that summer. And the thing that touched me was every day, every morning when I came, the minute I walked through the doors, George would cry out, she came. And I think that's how the Lord feels when we just take time and out of our crazy, busy, nutty lives and just sit down in his presence. I feel like all of heaven cries out.

0: The decorations may still be packed away, but the spirit of giving is alive and well. Keep the Faith Charities is the home of the Christmas Wish, granting wishes to those in need. We're excited about another year creating meaningful moments like this one from years past.
1: Hey, Crystal, it's Penny. So how are you?
2: Hi, I'm doing well.
1: Have you got a friend named Christy?
2: Yes. I guess sign me up for something.
1: Yes. Christy signed you up for a Christmas wish.
2: Yeah, that was so sweet of her.
1: And she said you work for a nonprofit organization.
2: Yes.
1: And she said you're a beautiful and giving person.
2: Okay.
1: And a lot of people have been having a lot of problems lately this year. It's been rough. And that you've been having problems with paying the mortgage.
2: Yes.
1: Well, we've got some pretty amazing listeners. One listener stepped up and wanted to cover $1,500 of your back payments. Now, I know you owe more than that, so we're going to kick in and make up the difference and get you completely caught up on your mortgage.
2: Wow.
1: Woo. You're caught up.
2: Thank you. Thank you.
1: See, hopefully now you can just enjoy the holidays. No more worries about losing your house.
2: Thank you so much. Thank you to everyone who's helped us to come out the hole. I appreciate it so much.
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1: I'm Donna Cruz. It can be tempting to blend into the crowd, but Tim Story says we can all make a big difference. He's known as the comeback coach and has helped people in all walks of life, including some of Hollywood's biggest stars. 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
2: If you think about it, so many of us were taught that we just needed to be normal, fit in. But what if God has called you to a life beyond? One of my cousins introduced me to Motown music. Man, Smokey Robinson, Stevie Wonder, The Four Tops, The Supremes. And I played it on my very first record player. And man, something began to move inside of me. At the age of 17, I decided that I was not going to be regular. Little did I know at that time that I would influence the influencers. That Smokey Robinson would say, "Tim Story, you have helped me through some of my darkest periods of life." That a Stevie Wonder would say, "I'm receiving this Lifetime Achievement Award for the NAACP. Will you drive me and be with me? I want to be with somebody who understands." Man, life is sometimes bigger than you even imagine. Today's decisions are tomorrow's realities.

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7: 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Love everybody, no matter what.

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1: My teeth have been in real bad shape for years, and the company I work for, they stepped up and told me to go get my teeth checked. 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
0: Ooh.
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8: When everyone else is shining bright for Christ, it's amazing how bright a place can be.
9: Pastor Brett Metter reflects how the light of the gospel through Paul brought glory to God.
8: It says, and this continued so that all they which dwelt in Asia Minor heard the word of the Lord Jesus, both of Jews and Greeks. How is that possible? It's because the disciples started going out and spreading the word of God like wildfire. You know, it shouldn't just be doing a church service here. We need to go out from this place and let our light shine. That's how you see the gospel grow like wildfire.
9: Several dramatic events began to unfold during Paul's missionary journey to Ephesus, including a failed attempt by unbelievers to cast out a demon, and a riot incited by silversmiths whose idol sales suffer as people turn to Christ. Pastor Brett Metter reflects how the name of the Lord Jesus was magnified through it all in Acts chapter 19 from today's Word.
8: Acts chapter 19. Well, verse 8, Paul, it says, he went into the synagogue and spake boldly for the space of 3 months, disputing and persuading the things concerning the kingdom of God. Disputing and persuading. You know, Paul, who was once a Pharisee, brilliant, you know, trained by Gamaliel, was probably able to hold his own when it came to debating. It says here, disputing and persuading. I would have loved to be able to hear Paul dispute and persuade. What is Paul disputing and arguing with these people? Well, verse 8 tells us concerning the things of the kingdom of God. Now, what is the kingdom of God? Well, the safest kind of way to start defining the kingdom of God is to have a kingdom, you must have a king. And who is the king of the kingdom of God? Yeah, King Jesus. But Paul, verse 9, it says here, but when diverse, or some, were hardened and believed not, but spake evil of that way, remember that's a name for Christianity, the way. They spake evil of that way before the multitude, he departed from them and separated the disciples, disputing daily in the school of one Tyrannus. So Paul moves on because of the hardness of some of their hearts. Don't be surprised if you have a similar experience. If you're sharing the good news of the gospel and there's people that are hard against you, there's a point where you need to leave and not just stay. And some people do that. I've noticed people on social media will talk and chat till the cows come home. And it's doing nothing other than letting all the trolls on the internet who love to debate Christians just go crazy. And I feel like a lot of times you're throwing your pearls to the swine, which Jesus told us not to do that. You're taking all this love and care for social media people. But I think that a lot of that, I've not really met anyone. I'm sure there's somebody out there, but I've never met anyone who was saved by a social media chat. I'm not saying it's total without merit at all. I'm just saying I think we waste a lot of time. And that's why Paul says, I'm out of here. These guys are hardened, and I'm not going to just waste the time with these guys. So was Paul being effective in his ministry? Well, let's read verse 10. Verse 10, it says, and this continued by the space of 2 years, so that all they which dwelt in Asia, that's again Asia Minor, like Turkey and Ephesus and all that, those that dwelt in Asia heard the word of the Lord Jesus, both Jews and Greeks. Did you hear what it said there? So that all they which dwelt in Asia Minor heard the word of the Lord Jesus, both of Jews and Greeks. How's that possible? It's because the disciples started going out and spreading, and the word of God was spreading like wildfire. So yes, Paul was successful in his ministry. When everyone else is shining bright for Christ, it's amazing how bright a place can be. You know, it shouldn't just be, doing a church service here. We need to go out from this place and let our light shine. That's how you see the gospel grow like wildfire. That's what's going on here. You got to love that. Well, while Paul was here, a couple of freebies for you. While he was here for the 2 year period, during that time, we know he penned 1 Corinthians and also he penned Galatians, wrote the book of Galatians during this 2 year stint that he spent here. Verse 11. And God wrought special miracles by the hands of Paul, so that from his body were brought unto the sick handkerchiefs or aprons, and diseases departed from them, and the evil spirits went out of them. Huh? What did they do? They took Paul's handkerchiefs, and what did they do? Well, it's kind of interesting, because what are these handkerchiefs and aprons? Well, I find it interesting. The word handkerchief is interesting. Suardion. In the Greek, it's a cloth for wiping perspiration, like a cloth used at the gym. So if you're at the gym and you have a towel with you, that's what they use. Now, why would he have a sweat towel? Because remember, he would often like make tents. He was a worker and worked with tents and leather. And it was hot, and he would wipe his brow with a towel. And so then they'd take his towel, and they'd go and touch people with it, and they'd get healed. What's this apron thing? Well, the apron is semikinthian, which is a covering worn by a workman or a servant, so like a woodworking type apron or leather working, tent making apron that he wore. Question, was it Paul's power that was healing the people? No. Whose was it? God or Jesus, one and the same, right? So then what in the world's going on here? It's the word faith. See, people are tending like, I don't think God's gonna heal me. But it is funny how the Lord can use a point of faith or a point of contact. It's a little bit like the laying on of hands I just told you about. When I pray for a sick person and I lay my hands on, is the sick person going to be healed because I laid my hands on them? No. But the laying on of hands is a point of contact saying, we are going to pray together. I'm with you on this. And I have faith and I want to help your faith by let's lay hands. That's why the Bible uses that laying on of hands kind of thing. It's not the laying on the hands that heals people. It's a point of faith. It's a point of contact. It's not Paul's handkerchief that's full of power. It's about Jesus. Did you know that God does special things, special iterations, special dispensations of things in time? Whenever he wants to do stuff, he can do it. And at this time in history, God says, I'm going to use Paul's handkerchiefs and his apron to sort of be a point of faith for people to go, I believe in God, because those were worn by Paul, who he believed in God, and people were healed by that. So it was a point of faith for them. What's another biblical thing, object that we use that is another point of faith? Does anybody? Oil. The anointing oil. Anybody sick, call the elders and have them anoint you with oil. It's the same thing. Is there power in the anointing oil? No, but it is a point of faith. James 5:14. Is any sick among you? Let him call for the elders of the church. Let him pray over him, anointing him with oil in the name of the Lord. So very important. People get all crazy. When you go to Israel, it's crazy. You get people getting the holy anointing oil from Jerusalem, from the olive trees in the Garden of Gethsemane. And literally people paid tons of money for oil from an olive tree from the Garden of Gethsemane. Now, if you want to do that just because it's fun to have some olive oil from the Garden of Gethsemane, great. But if you think it has magical powers because you bought it from Gethsemane, watch out for making relics holy. That's not really a biblical notion. But the Lord does use those as points of faith, which is kind of important. Well, so now we come into a new group of people. We leave the disciples that we just met, and now we're going to go to seven men. The first 12 guys got straightened out and dialed in. The next seven guys, they're not going to get straightened out. They're going to get tweaked out. Let's check it out. It's starting verse 13. Then certain of the vagabond Jews, exorcists, which took upon them to call over them which had evil spirits, the name of the Lord Jesus, saying, we adjure you by Jesus, whom Paul preacheth. Does it sound like they know Jesus? They're trying to go to these demon-possessed people. We're going to adjure you by Jesus, the one that Paul talks about, that Jesus. That's a problem because he's not their Jesus, which means these guys are not saved. We can kind of infer that because it's not their Jesus, it's Paul's Jesus. And they're trying to deal with demons. Question, is it a good idea to try to deal with demons if you're not a Christian? Is it an okay idea to deal with demons if you are a Christian? Do demons happen today? Yes. And can we be a part of God's plan to help free someone from demonic spirits? Yes. Can a Christian be demon-possessed? No. This is all, what was just said is true, but these guys were not Christians, so they're opening themselves up to real trouble. Satan has power, demons have power. If you're a Christian, you don't have to freak out because the scriptures, we'll get into that in a second, but they say, you know, it's the Jesus that Paul says. Look at verse 14. It says, there were seven sons, one of Sceva, a Jew, the chief of the priests, which did so, you know, try to get these demons out. Verse 15. And the evil spirit answered and said, Jesus I know, and Paul I know, but who the heck are you? Okay, it doesn't say that, but they said, but who are you? And the man in whom the evil spirit was leaped on them and overcame them and prevailed against them so that they fled out of that house naked and wounded. And this was known to all the Jews and Greeks also dwelling at Ephesus, and fear fell on them all, and the name of the Lord Jesus was magnified. Why were people afraid? They thought, man, Peter, Paul, Silas, Barnabas, they've been dealing with evil spirits, no problem. But man, these are dangerous. So fear, because of these sons of Sceva, these Jews that are sort of vagabond Jews trying to cast out demons in the name of Jesus, who Paul knows, these guys were opening themselves up to real problem because they didn't have the power of Christ in them. They didn't have a personal relationship with Christ. So it's really important. You know, we got to remember 1 John 1:5. This then is the message which we have heard of him and declare unto you, that God is light and in him is no darkness at all. So if you're a Christian and you have Christ in you, what's in you? You have the light of the world, Jesus. And where there's light, there can be no darkness at all. 1 John 4:4, you are of God, little children, and have overcome them because greater is he that is in you than he that is in the world. Satan does not have power over a Christian. Now, Satan can tempt and accuse and lure Christian people, but he cannot possess them. There are Christians, however, that I think are demon-obsessed. Watch out for that one. You can't be demon-possessed, but you can be demon-obsessed. Some Christians get a little obsessed with demonology and studying that. Be careful with that one. If you encounter something like that, which I have, You can very calmly, like they do in the Bible, you don't have to say, spirit manifestation, come out of him. You don't have to do all that. You don't have to do that. You can just kind of calmly pray. Even as Michael the archangel says, I rebuke thee, Satan. Like he doesn't scream at him or anything like that. So as a Christian, you cannot be possessed. Demons are real. They're powerful, but our God is greater. Notice this demon says, Jesus, I know, and Paul, I know, but who are you? There's kind of an interesting thing about that scripture, because there's two words, know and know, but they're two different Greek words, interestingly enough. The word know, the first one there is this Greek word that is gnosko. It means deep, intimate knowledge. That's the word gnosko. But the second word, and Paul I know, it's a different Greek word altogether. It's the word epistemai, which means an acquaintance or to have attention. It's a little less intimate. So it's kind of interesting. The demons have a real intimate knowledge of Jesus. They have somewhat of a knowledge of Paul is kind of what they're saying. But that makes me wonder, am I known in hell? Do demons know you by name? Or does he not know you? Like these sons of Sceva, like Paul I know, Jesus I really know, but who in the world are you? See, I would like to be known in hell. That means I'm probably doing something right. If I'm not doing anything that's storming the gates of hell and running for Christ and trying to be a light in a dark and godless, sinful world, if I'm not doing anything good, then I'm probably not going to be known in hell. But if I'm leading people to Christ, then I'm going to be known in hell. I'd rather be known in hell than to be not known in hell. And you say, well, Brett, I'd like to stay off the radar of Satan. I'd rather be on the radar of Satan and be effective for Christ. Because you know what? Greater is he that is in you than he that is in the world. You don't have to be afraid of Satan or his demons. But I think it is interesting that this dialogue is curious. Jesus, I really know. Paul, I pretty much kind of know. But you, I don't know. And that makes me want to be known. C.S. Lewis said this, my hope is that when I die, all of hell rejoices that I'm now out of the fight. I like that. I hope that's true. When I die, I hope that Satan rejoices because I'm out of the fight here on this earth. I'd like to be known in hell as a threat, and I hope you do too. Are you one that's outward enough to where the enemy, Satan, demons know what you're doing? Something to think about. Well, it says there in verse 16 of our text that, you know, they prevailed against them so that they fled out of the house naked and wounded, beaten and stripped. And people were fearing, but also magnifying Jesus. So that's kind of an important, people shouldn't be afraid if you're a Christian. You never are afraid. But they were afraid because a lot of them weren't saved yet. Well, verse 18, it says, and many that believed came and confessed and showed their deeds. Many of them also, which used curious arts, brought their books together and burned them before all men. And they counted the price of them and found it 50,000 pieces of silver. So mightily grew the word of God, and the word of God prevailed. Verse 21, after these things were ended, Paul purposed in his spirit, when he had passed through Macedonia and Achaia, to go to Jerusalem, saying, after I've been there, I must see Rome. So kind of an interesting change in Paul's goals. This is, remember, missionary trip number 3, but his ultimate trip, and if you know the end of the story, it's going to be the end of his life. He knows, I want to go to Rome. And he's going to get a lot of interesting resistance to that, going to Jerusalem even. But he's guided by the Holy Spirit, determined basically his itinerary, what he's going to do. And he decided to go through Macedonia, Achaia, then Jerusalem, and then to Rome after that. Luke doesn't mention it here in the book of Acts, but we know one reason Paul wanted to go through Macedonia and Achaia, then to Jerusalem, was to collect and deliver a fund that he had been collecting from other churches to help the church in Jerusalem. The saints in Jerusalem were under great persecution. So in Paul's journeys, he stopped at all these other churches to get money so that he could help the church in Jerusalem. Churches should help churches. And that's something Athey Creek does. We look for churches that we can help. If they're in trouble, if they're more in poverty, whether they're in Africa or in Portland, we love to try to help churches in financial ways or other ways. We've been a part of, you know, a church that didn't have water in the middle of the desert of Burkina Faso. And we've dug wells and sunk pumps and made it so the whole town could get water from the church. The church was the source of water. And the Muslims come to get water from the church. Like, it's such a cool thing to be able to help churches. But that's what Paul's doing. And by the way, if you're wanting to study that part of it, it's Romans 15, 25 through 31, 1 Corinthians 16, verses 1 through 4, talk about why Paul's going to all those stops. But he says, I must see Rome. This reflects Paul's passion to visit and serve the Christian community that was already there, that's mentioned also in Romans 1, 8 through 15. Now we get to the goddess Diana. You whoopee, you're like, great. No, check it out, verse 22. It says, so he sent into Macedonia two of them that ministered unto him, Timotheus and Erastus. But he himself stayed in Asia for a season, and the same time there arose no small stir about that way. Again, that's Christianity called the way. For what happens? Verse 24, for a certain man named Demetrius, a silversmith with made silver shrines for Diana. By the way, the Greek name is Artemis, the Roman name is Diana. So they would call it Temple to Artemis or Temple to Diana. But they brought no small gain to the craftsmen, those that made these little Diana goddesses. Verse 25, whom he called together with the workmen of like occupation and said, sirs, you know that by this craft we have our wealth. Moreover, you see and hear that not alone at Ephesus, but almost throughout all Asia, this Paul has persuaded and turned away much people, saying that they be no gods which are made with hands. So that not only this our craft is in danger to be set at naught, but also that the temple of the great goddess Diana should be despised, and her magnificence should be destroyed, whom all Asia and the world worshipeth. So Demetrius calls all the silversmiths. These are wealthy dudes that make these little goddess of Diana and what have you. Now, this is all in Ephesus. So Demetrius and all the guys, they're upset because they're losing money. So check out what happens. Verse 28, and when they had heard these sayings, they were full of wrath and cried out, saying, great is Diana of the Ephesians. And then in verse 29, it says, and the whole city was filled with confusion, and having caught Gaius and Aristarchus, men of Macedonia, Paul's companions in travel, they rushed with one accord into the theater. And when Paul would have entered in unto the people, the disciples suffered him not. Why did they tell Paul not to go in? Because it was a full-blown riot. Verse 31, it says, and certain of the chief of Asia, which were his friends, sent unto him, desiring that he would not adventure himself into the theater. Some therefore cried one thing, and some another, for the assembly was confused, and the more part knew not wherefore they were come together. Verse 33, and they drew Alexander out of the multitude, and the Jews putting him forward, and Alexander beckoned with the hand, and would have made his defense unto the people. But when they knew that he was a Jew, with all one voice, about the space of 2 hours, cried out, great is Diana of the Ephesians. When then the town clerk, now this isn't a little nerdy guy with glasses saying, hello, can I help you? It's not the town clerk, that's an unfortunate translation. This is an important, powerful politician from Ephesus. When the town clerk had appeased the people, he said, you men of Ephesus, what man is there that knoweth not how that the city is of the Ephesians, is a worshiper of the great goddess Diana, and of the image which fell down from Jupiter? Now, by the way, this is not in the Bible, but we know what this was. There was a tradition where a meteorite fell to the ground at Ephesus. The locals believed it was a gift from the gods, Zeus and Jupiter, and they believed it was a meteorite that was shaped that looked like Diana, the goddess. Some say they shaped this meteorite to be a Diana goddess, which later was destroyed when it was shipped to London in the 6th century. It's a long story. So this is a thing we know about that's not in the Bible, but it just mentions it here lightly. But verse 36, seeing then that these things cannot be spoken against, you ought to be quiet and do nothing rashly. For you have brought hither these men, which are neither robbers of churches, nor yet blasphemers of your goddess. Wherefore, if Demetrius, the craftsmen which are with them, have a matter against any man, the law is open, and there are deputies. Let them implead one another. But if you inquire anything concerning other matters, it shall be determined in a lawful assembly. In other words, if you got a problem with Paul, these guys, sue him. That's what this town clerk says. And then verse 40, for we are in danger to be called in question for this day's uproar, there being no cause whereby we may give an account for this concourse. And when he had thus spoken, he dismissed the assembly. What is he talking about there? Remember, these people were under the Roman Empire. And if there was a riot in Ephesus, the Romans would have said, we're going to wipe you out if you don't keep calm. Like you were under the iron fist of Rome. So this town clerk says, hey, everybody chill out. We could get into trouble. So if you got a problem, do it lawfully against these guys. Well, I like this. How does Paul the Apostle and the guys change Ephesus? Did they go out and march against the goddess Diana? Did they have picket signs saying, down with Diana? Diana's dumb. If you're worshiping Diana, you're going to go to hell. Is that how Paul changed the town? How did Paul change the town of Ephesus? He preached the gospel of Jesus Christ. And when the men of Ephesus said, we believe in Jesus, they said, we need to dump Diana. That's the way it works, folks. You don't go and picket and march and scream at everybody. But what you do is share the gospel. That's where people's lives are changed. We want to bring the gospel as many people as we possibly can. I'll finish with this one more Spurgeon quote. He said, this is how we should endeavor to change society. I wish the gospel would affect the trade of London. I wish it might. There are some trades that need affecting. They need to be cut a little shorter, not by an act of parliament. Let act of parliament leave us alone. We can fight that battle alone, but it may come to an end by the spread of the gospel. I have no faith in any reformation that does not come through men's hearts being changed. You can try to legislate morality, but that's what he said. I have no faith in that, Spurgeon says. But he says, I have faith in somebody's heart who's changed by the gospel. That's what we put our trust in. So we have to be really careful with that. And I think Acts chapter 19 gives us food for thought.
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8: So, Lord, we pray that you'd help these things to be retained in our minds, Lord. I pray that, like these people that were transformed in Ephesus, that we too would get rid of our stuff that's bad and evil. And like they took their own books out. They weren't doing a book burning as much as just taking out their own stuff and burning it. Lord, I pray that we'd get rid of things that are evil and contrary to you. I pray that we'd be filled with your Spirit, Lord, that Spirit-filled, lively church, not just for speaking in tongues and all that stuff, but that all the manifestations of the Holy Spirit might be evidenced, and that we'd move powerfully, that the gospel would spread, Lord. So give us faith, give us wisdom, fill us with light and life, that we might make a change. Even as Paul made on Ephesus, may we make it in our city. So we give all this to you in Jesus' name. Amen.
9: Amen. Pastor Brett Metter here on Today's Word. And that's all the time we have. Next time, Pastor Brett will continue in the book of Acts and examine the Apostle Paul's guidelines for effective ministry. Today's Word with Pastor Brett Metter is an outreach of Athey Creek Church in West Lynn, Oregon.
7: 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So what's on your mind? You can always email me, daniel@kkla.com. What's on your heart, though? That might be a little more personal to email. You don't have to email me that, but just something to think about. If you really think about it, the desires of your heart or the issues, the questions, what's going on in your heart? Do you take time to really deal with that, to handle that, to ask those questions, to give that to God? Or do you just kind of push it down and keep going? Hope not. But we do sometimes. So maybe take some time today. Just sit with that thought. What's on my heart? and then give it to God and say, God, this is what's happening right now. My questions, my concerns, my fears, my joy, my celebrate, whatever it is. He wants to hear it. And you don't just have to carry it there and not really be thinking about it. That's good.
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14: I just read a news article about how people who are young have higher anxiety and stress right now. 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Jesus said, "Let not your hearts be troubled, neither let them be afraid." That word trouble could be translated, don't let your heart shudder, or don't be agitated, or don't be stressed out. 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But in the meantime, don't worry, pray.
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7: Okay, Daniel here with you, and coming up right now here on KKLA, it is Glory to Glory. 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
17: Sharing Jesus. People need to know about the gospel of Jesus Christ. It's the only way people are saved. Amen. We know that.
18: Do you know that the Bible itself, the Word of God, gives patience and comfort, and we have lots of hope because of it. Amen.
17: We all struggle with different sin, but that's what Jesus Christ died for. He stretched out his arms. His blood was shed to wash us and clean us, every one of us, that we would have communion with our God. Amen. When things get difficult, you don't have the answers. Put it in his hands. God doesn't want you to be alone. Worried about your future? Wondering why God hasn't answered your prayer yet? Put it in his hands.

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1: Making our way through the book of Acts. So we're in Acts chapter 20. We're picking up in verse 25. The title of our message is, Put It in His Hands. Put It in His Hands. Over 25 years ago, closer to 30 years ago, when I was living in Michigan and going to church, there was someone I met at church, and he became a friend of mine, and his car broke down, and he asked to borrow money for a new car. And so we sat down, and he told me how much he could pay per month, and I looked at how much he was making. I says, well, that's probably too much to commit to, and let's cut that in half. And I just wanted to work with him, and I had the money in the bank at the time, and I thought, yeah, that's, you know, don't mind, you know. And he just had tears in his eyes. He's just crying. He says, oh, thank you, and you're just such a blessing, and all these things. And I said, yeah, no problem, you know. So the first month came, and no payment. Second month came, no payment. Third month came, no payment. And it went on and on, month after month. I would call him up, and he'd always have an excuse. You know, this went wrong, that went wrong, this went wrong. And I think they went for about 2 years, and then finally, you know, I was in full-time ministry at that time and could use the money. It would be nice to have it. And so called him up, and yeah, another excuse. And I believe, if I'm not mistaken, because it's been so long ago, I believe all I got was a $20 bill he gave me once. And I loaned him thousands of dollars. And it was so heavy on my heart because he supposedly, you know, he was a believer and I was a young believer. He was a mature believer and I just kind of trusted his word. We shook hands and to me, I've shaken someone's hand. My word is my word. And so, but he didn't keep his end of the bargain and it was really heavy on my heart. And I literally had to just place it in God's hands. I had to take it, the burden, and say, God, I don't want to go through this every month. I don't want to have to hear excuses all the time. And I'm just going to place this in your hands. And I just put it in his hands and I called this person up. I said, listen, you know, now I'm in California. I moved here and I just called him up and told him, I said, hey, you know what? I place you in God's hands. You know you owe it to me. There's no doubt about that. And you're not paying me and you have excuses. I'm just going to tell you what, I will not call you again. I'm placing this in God's hands and I'm placing you in God's hands. You know what's right and this will be on you. So if you can live with that, that's between you and God now. And I placed it in God's hands. And that was like almost 30 years ago. Not one red cent. But I had to do that. And there's things in our lives, you know, life can be difficult at times and we can go through challenges at times. And there's going to be times where it's just overwhelming and you're going to have to just place it in God's hands. Because listen, God doesn't want us as believers in Jesus Christ to be burdened by the things of life. God doesn't want us to carry burdens. God doesn't want us to carry these heavy loads. God wants us to cast all our cares and concerns upon him. He cares for us. And he wants to take the burden away. And so I could have lived with that and, you know, it could have weighed me down, but I made a choice to put it in God's hands and trust

So among I have preached the kingdom of God. I will see your face. So he's not going to see them anymore. Now, if you recall, if you were here last week, Paul the Apostle's in Miletus, okay? 35 miles approximately away from Ephesus. Remember, he didn't want to stop in Ephesus because he didn't have the time. So he called the elders, the leaders, to go meet with him. He had a pastor's meeting, leadership meeting, if you will. He's pouring into these guys. He's never going to see them again. So these are pastors. These are leaders that he raised up. And so he's giving them examples of his life, what he did. And he's going on and on and on, you know, trying to equip them to be pastors there in Ephesus. So that's what's happening. And he says, I'm not going to see your face anymore. And then so we looked at different things last week, but here he's saying, I'm innocent of the blood of all men. Meaning that Paul the Apostle, as an example, was the ultimate evangelist. In other words, did you notice all men? So, in other words, he shared the kingdom of God, the gospel of Jesus Christ, with everybody that he came into contact with. So he says, my hands are clean. I'm innocent of their blood. If they go to hell, it's because they didn't listen to the truth of the gospel of Jesus Christ. And it's a good reminder for each and every one of us, the importance that, can we say that every person we've been in contact with, that we shared the gospel with? Paul did. And he's telling these young pastors, he's saying that I'm an example to preach the gospel of Jesus Christ. And it's so important. It's a great reminder. Are there friends of yours that haven't heard the gospel yet? Be encouraged. Share the gospel with them. Co-workers that haven't heard the gospel yet, pray. Maybe ask the Lord, you know, open a door that I can share Jesus with this person. And so what a great example. Yes, for leaders, but all of us are called to share the good news of the gospel of Jesus Christ. It's not a condemnation. It's an exhortation, a reminder for us. Let's get out the gospel. Let's share Jesus with people. Amen. So you notice that the cafe's gone. Does it look awesome in here? Is it great? So because of all this, so many people, I mean, helped out, so many volunteers, so many people come alongside, and we're so grateful for those that helped out. Well, my wife and I, we had to pick up, you know, cabinets and stuff to look at some, so we went looking different places, and she mentioned a store that we should go to, and I'm like, wait, honey, they're not going to have what we're looking for. We're looking for something very specific. She goes, well, they have new stuff now, maybe they'll have it. I'm like, no, they're not going to have it. I don't want to waste any time. She goes, no, I think we should try it. I said, okay. So we go to this particular place. I don't want to use names, but we go to this particular place, and sure enough, they didn't have it. But that's not my point. That's not my point. No. That's not what my point. She's the more spiritual one. Wait a second, okay? It wasn't about the cabinets. There was a young lady from Iran there, and her parents. She's from Iran. She's living here now. Her whole family's in Iran, and so we were able to minister to her and say, "We're praying for your people." And you know, it was very emotional. We're telling her, there's a lot of Christians there, and she says, "I know, I've heard." And so we shared Jesus with her. And then she's like, "I want to come to your church." And so we're going to hopefully see her soon. And she's like, "Well, how can I get in touch with you guys online?" And so we set up our page and all, and she's all excited, like a little kid in a candy store. She goes, "Oh, I'm going to watch this." She's all excited. And then listen to this. So after we're done sharing Jesus and sharing all this stuff, she goes, "Can I hug you guys?" And she's just a little love bug, you know, just so sweet. So my wife's the more spiritual one. She says, "We need to go to this place." It wasn't about the cabinets. It was about this young lady, and she was prompted by that. But my real point is the fact that sharing Jesus, people need to know about the gospel of Jesus Christ. It's the only way people are saved. Amen. We know that. So Paul, remember in Acts chapter 18, when Paul went to Corinth, remember he shared the gospel with the Jewish people who were there, and they didn't listen to him. But listen what he said. He says, but when they opposed him, the Jewish people there in the synagogue there in Corinth, he says, and blasphemed, he shook his garments, this is Paul the Apostle, and said to them, "Your blood be upon your own what? Head." Heads, you got it right, I got it wrong. Heads, I said head. Heads, I am clean. He's like, we as believers, when we share the gospel, it's up to them. We can't save anybody. And so Paul realized the fact that I'm sharing with you, my hands are clean, I'm clean. The blood is on your head. You heard the truth, and it's up to you. So he placed him in God's hands. I believe possibly Paul the Apostle was probably thinking about Ezekiel 33 when he was saying that, because in Ezekiel 33, we're called to be watchmen. And so let me read this to you. Ezekiel 33:2, it says, "Son of man, speak to the children of your people and say to them, when I bring this sword upon a land, and the people of the land take a man from their territory and make him their," what? Watchman. Do you know that you're a watchman? You and I, we know who Jesus is, and so we're to

0: be watchmen. We're to warn people about the coming judgment, that because of sin, judgment is coming to the world, and we're called as watchmen on the wall, okay? And it goes on to say, let me make my point with this, goes on to say, and when he sees, the watchman sees the sword coming upon the land, if he what? Blows the trumpet and warns the people. Do you know that's what we're called to do? Blow the trumpet, the gospel. Warn the people. Because of sin, judgment's coming. Because of our sin, we're all sinners. We all fall short of the glory of God. We blow the trumpet. We warn the people that there's a real hell. There's a real place of torment. God doesn't want anyone to go there. But you and I are called to be watchmen on the wall. And then it goes on. Then whoever hears the sound of the trumpet and does not take warning. And as we blow the trumpet, there's going to be those that don't take the warning. It says, if the sword comes and takes him away, his what? Blood shall be on his own head. I believe Paul the Apostle was probably thinking about this, Ezekiel the prophet, and thinking, you know, the blood's off my hands, the blood's on their head. And so a reminder for us, for each of us, to share the good news of the gospel of Jesus Christ. Amen? Back in the text. He goes on to say, for I have not, he's talking to the pastors, the leaders, and he's reminding them, for I have not shunned to declare to you the what? Whole counsel. Paul the Apostle, as you know, reminder, he was there in Ephesus for 2 years at the school of Tyrannus. Remember, some say he was probably there 6 days a week. So what did he do? He didn't. He shared the word of God. He didn't skip over difficult passages. He didn't just do a little fluffy topical message for everybody. No. He went through verse by verse through the whole counsel of God. He didn't leave anything out. And I put this here to remind us in the fact that the importance, many preachers today simply use the Bible text as a launching pad, and then they go and say what they want. You hear it all the time. They take a verse, and then they read the verse, and then they talk about something that has nothing to do with the verse. And it has nothing to do with in context. And they don't interpret scripture with scripture. Paul the Apostle is telling these young pastors, make sure that you give them the whole counsel of God. You interpret scripture with scripture, and that's so important. That's what we do here at this church. We continually go through the word of God. We interpret with scripture, not my opinion, not your opinion. What does the Bible say? And listen, it has to always fit. If somebody, a preacher, tells you that this verse is saying this and it doesn't fit with other scripture, guess what? It's not the right interpretation. And so the whole counsel of God is so important. So it goes on to say, then they go and say what they want, what the people want to hear. You know, we occasionally get stuff in the mail, how to grow your church, what people want to hear. What do they want to hear? They'll come if you tell them what they want to hear. Well, I'm not going to tell them what they want to hear. I'm going to tell them what they need to hear. It's the word of God, because that's the only way we grow spiritually. Amen. It's not what we want to hear. I don't want to hear that I'm a sinner all there, but I'm a sinner, saved by grace. I don't want to hear. And so that's the fact. So he's telling them, warning them, please, I gave you the whole counsel of God. You need to give them the whole counsel of God. So you notice the change in here, and I love the fact that we're utilizing this place. But when we, did you guys notice the new floor, by the way? Anybody notice the new floor? Well, do you realize you are sitting on the Word of God? So underneath these chairs, we wrote, those of us on staff here, we went through and we wrote God's Word all over the floor. So there you go. So you've got all these different, Mikey, our sound man in the back, I love this. He wrote Deuteronomy 31:5, the Lord himself goes before you. And so we've got our little servants here. Everybody's just kind of writing the scriptures on the floor before we put the floor down, the top floor down. So we are literally sitting on the word of God. Guess which one I put down there? Do you guys can guess? So it's right here, Romans 8:28. And we know all things work together for good for those who love God and those who are called according to his purpose. All things right here. You're actually right on it right now. Hank's standing on the all things right there. So the word of God. But it's so important. Why is it important? The word of God, there's nothing like it. Paul the Apostle says, I did not fail to give you the whole counsel of God. I didn't skip over the difficult passages. If you ever see me, just say, well, let's skip that one. I don't know what that means. No, what if you don't know what it means? Let's find out what it means. Typically, part of my study is I put messages together and I read it. If I read a verse, I'm like, whoa, I'm not sure what that means. And I'm like, this is a really good thing. Because if I don't know what it means, you probably don't know what it means. And we need to find out what it means, because there's an answer. And it's always finding the scripture to interpret the scripture. And that's what we do here constantly. So I'm always looking at things like, oh, wow, this might be difficult. What does that mean? Well, let's find out why. We need to know. We need to have application for our own lives. Amen. And by the way, I made the biggest picture, that beautiful woman in the center. If you don't know, that's my wife, my Scottish wife. So he goes on, telling these young pastors, leaders, therefore, take heed to yourselves and to all the flock among which the Holy Spirit has made you overseers. God's entrusted these people to you. And what are they to do? He says, to shepherd the church of God, which he purchased with his own blood. Jesus Christ purchased us. Our lives do not belong to us. But shepherds are to shepherd the church of God. What does that mean? Well, let's take a look. Shepherd means to feed, to tend, to lead, to guide. The primary function of a pastor is to feed the congregation the word of God. And listen, and guide them in the right direction based on the word of God. As a young pastor, when we first started 2003 at the Sunset Beach Women's Club, I remember looking at this and they're looking at, you know, shepherd and then to feed in the tent. And I'm like, okay, I get the feeding part, but tend, it's like, how can I tend and take care of everybody? This even, you know, even when the church was small, I'm thinking, how do we tend for them? Are we, it's like, do I show up to knock, knock, hi, I'm Pastor Joey. Hey, good to see you again. Yeah, you need any help? I'm here for you. I can't spend too much time because I got to be there for the whole church. It's like, it kind of messed me up, like tend. And what I believe what it means is we look at this in context, when you're tending for their needs, is actually you're guiding them through the word of God, giving the direction from the word of God. Tending them means you're bringing application to show them, warning them of pitfalls and showing them what the word of God says. So you're tending them in a way by the word of God. You're able to instruct them and teach them and say, well, this is what the Bible says. And this is the way that God would have you to walk. I can't take anybody's hand. I can't walk and tend people, you know, right there for everybody. It's impossible. But as we look at the word of God, the pastor giving instruction by rightly dividing the word of truth and showing what the scripture says, giving them the direction that they need, that's attending. We're tending for the needs. We're there tending. We're taking care of those needs for each and every person based on the word of God. Amen. Romans 15, isn't that cute? Romans 15:4. For whatever things were written, check it out, before were written for our what? It's there for our learning. So we read about Noah. We read about Moses. We read about Joseph. We read about David. It's all those are for our learning. We're to learn from their lives. We're to see where they made their mistakes, and we're to learn. It's all that for our learning, that we, through the patience and comfort of the scriptures, might have hope. Do you know that the Bible itself, the word of God, gives patience and comfort, and we have lots of hope because of it. Amen. Okay, so feed, tend, shepherd. He's telling these young pastors, what he goes on to say, for I know this, that after my departure, he's not coming back. Remember, they're in Ephesus. Savage what? Wolves will come in among you, not sparing the flock. Also from among yourselves. Who? You're going to get attacks from outside coming in to attack you. And even among yourselves, there's going to be some that rise up, speaking perverse things to draw away the disciples after what? Themselves. Good indication, wolves that come in, it's all about them. Drawing you to them. No. Draw them to Jesus. Draw them to the cross of Calvary. Not draw them to men. So these savage wolves, they come in. And we have to be careful. So I want to break it down a little bit. Savage means cruel, violent, unsparing. These are church dividers and destroyers, those who cause grief. They come in. They want to create destruction, confusion. But listen, every wolf I've ever met, trust me, I never had one come in. When you look at violent, they don't come in. Everyone practically that I met, that see, they're wolves in sheep's clothing. So they're like, oh, they talk so nice. And they're so, so gentle. And they're just so, oh, you need to know. The pastor just doesn't care. We care. We love. I had a gentleman just after first service, and he was talking to me about joining the interfaith and all, and I explained why I can't do that, and I'm not going to be one with spiritists, I'm not going to be one with Mother Nature, hug trayers, I can't be one with that. He says, what about love? Don't you love people? I said, yeah, the definition of love is in 1 Corinthians 13. Love does not rejoice in iniquity. So with the LGBTQ flag, I can't embrace LGBTQ, say, oh, because it's sin, so it's drunkenness, it's sin. I can't be one. So the real meaning and the truth, the definition of love itself is not rejoicing in iniquity. That's true love. But the world says this, and I told him, I call it sloppy agape. It's like, don't you, and they use this on all of us, don't you love? You need to love. Yeah, of course, God is love. But how do we find the definition of love? Look at 1 Corinthians 13. Part of it, we do not rejoice in sin. We don't rejoice in iniquity. We can't. We love the people. God loves the people, but he wants to save them from their sin. So I would be doing a disservice to the LGBT community. I would be doing a disservice to the drunkard. I would be doing a disservice to the adulterer. If I say, oh, God just loves you, just you don't have to change. No, I tell them the truth. Jesus Christ can set you free. He loves you. And it's just your sin that separates you from your God. That's it. We're all sinners. We all fall short of the glory of God. We all struggle with different sin, but that's what Jesus Christ died for. He stretched out his arms. His blood was shed to wash us and clean us, every one of us, that we would have communion with our God. Amen? And so we see. So they'll come in just so loving and so caring. And we have to be careful. Where's our definition? 1 Corinthians 13. Wolves. What do? They eat sheep. Keep that in mind. Backbiting, attacking the sheep. They're just, you know, they attack, they eat sheep, right? And they try to attack the shepherd. So listen, a good shepherd watches over the flock. So not only feed them, attend through the word of God, but also protect. So you protect. So a good shepherd is protect. The wolf comes in, it's like, get out. Get out from our midst. Get out of here. That's a good shepherd. Right? Listen, a hireling, when the wolf comes and he starts showing his teeth, they're like, I don't get paid enough for this. Okay, bye. Seriously, they run away. They don't protect the sheep. And that's a hireling. The hireling means they're getting paid. So that's all about the money. And there's, oh, it's a position and I'm getting paid. No. Who cares about the money? That's not what we're here for. It's a calling. So that's what takes place. So they'll speak false. So the definition of speaking, this speaks of false teachers that come in, those who backbite. And I know some sheep can fall into sin and backbite, so I don't want to, you know, put that out there. But ones that constantly are backbiting, it could be a wolf. And those who constantly complain about their shepherd. They're constantly complaining. It's like, go to another church. That's that simple. If you don't like your pastor, why are you here? Find a shepherd you can trust. I can tell you this, all I do is I want God's will for everything we do here. You might not agree with everything, but sometimes as I'm praying, God says, do this and do that. I want to be obedient to him. And I'm not saying I do everything perfect, but I seek his face and I ask him for direction. And if he wants to do it, that settles it. But we have to trust and not constantly complain, okay? So there you go. We've had it over the years. We've had people come in and false teachers and coming in and trying to create division. And one's like, oh, you need to know, you need scholarly stuff. You need to really the deeper stuff, the scholarly word of God. Yeah, this pastor, he's just is shallow. Come on this way. They're drawing you out. Beware. Scholarly? The word of God speaks for itself. What is this scholarly stuff? They use a scholarly. What? That's ridiculous. Seriously. What do we learn the word of God, not for head knowledge. We learn the word of God to get to know our God better, to understand his love, his grace, his mercy, his kindness, his gentleness, to understand the God that we love. We get to know him through the word of God, and it speaks to us directly. It's a living word. It's not scholarly thing. Be careful of these guys. They'll draw you away. We see it in this church. It's drawing you away. Oh, you got to do this. And they're just, beware. Be careful. They're wolves. We've had them through the years. False prophets.
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0: You've been listening to Glory to Glory, a pre-recorded program sponsored by Calvary Chapel of the Harbor here on 99.5 KKLA. All right, you can get an eraser out, wipe the slate clean. It's a new week. I'm Daniel. You holding yourself back? I was asking myself this recently because I was thinking about plans for the future, and there was a part of me that was kind of like not believing that I could do certain things in my future. And I said, what is that, God? I'm going to overcome that. Because it wasn't anyone else who was saying, oh, you can't do that. In fact, the people in my life are very supportive of me and my goals and my dreams. And sometimes I'm the one sitting there like, well, I don't know about that. I don't like that. So I'm just going to start as we kick off a Monday by just kind of wiping the slate clean. And just saying, whatever that is, that party that's like, well, I'm just going to forget it. Going to act like this is brand new. Which actually we don't need to act, right? Because we are new creations in Christ. So we don't have to pretend. We really are new people. Maybe we just need to really believe that. And say, God, help us to believe that. And understand what that means. Okay, there's more up next.
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2: 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You got to start it with, you just thank God for allowing Him to give you another day to serve Him.
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11: You know, Ronald Reagan believed self-government required something that government could never replace. Responsibility in the hands of the people. In his 1981 inaugural address, Reagan warned against the idea that America had become too complicated to be governed by its citizens. Reagan asked, if no one among us is capable of governing himself, then who among us has the capacity to govern someone else? For Reagan, limited government was not about having no government. It was about remembering where responsibility begins, with individuals, families, communities, and the people themselves. Because when government assumes every responsibility, citizens gradually surrender their own. Self-government asks more of us than dependence ever will. 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
13: Welcome to True Hope with Wes Morris. In today's episode, Prophet of the Lord, Wes answers the question, have you responded to the call of God in your life? Later in the program, we'll tell you how you can receive a free Bible. Now, here's Wes.
14: As we continue looking at the life of young Samuel, dedicated by his mother Hannah to the Lord all the days of his life. She didn't know what the Lord might do. She said, if you'll give me a son, I'll give him to you. When he is weaned, she turns him over to the care of the priest Eli for the rest of his days, whatever God seeks to do. So now he lives in the tabernacle with Eli, Eli's biological older sons. Chapter 3 and verse 1. Now the boy Samuel was ministering to the Lord before Eli, and word from the Lord was rare in those days. Visions were infrequent. Samuel was raised in a spiritual famine. A famine is a rarity, a starvation. There were people that represented God, but they did not serve him truly, including in many ways Eli the priest. Immorality by those that knew the Lord was tolerated and participated in. The leaders were corrupt and the fear of God was absent. The Bible says the fear of the Lord is the beginning of wisdom. Wisdom was fleeting because they had lost their fear of the Lord. As a result, word from God was rare. I think in some cases it is rare now, meaning the word of God. Prophet Amos said a long time ago of another people that there would be a famine for hearing the words of the Lord. Amos said people will stagger from sea to sea. They will go to and fro to seek the word of the Lord. People go a long way to hear from God, to hear the word of the Lord. I think there is a craving in the heart of man, whether they realize it or not, can articulate it or recognize it or even know the Lord at all. There is something in the heart of man where the word of the Lord resonates with his soul. And there's something that craves to hear it, craves to know it. Yes, they may be convicted by it and run and flee from it when they cross it. That's why it's so important that the word of God is proclaimed among believers, among bodies of believers. That the cross is preached, not earthly ambitions, not brands, not people, not flesh, not money, not stuff, the cross, because that is where the sin of man was collectively paid for. That is where the captive can be set free. That's where the blood of the Savior who died was shed for our sin. Where it was declared the price for our sin, it was declared it is finished at the cross. Amen. The cross must be preached. The resurrection power of Jesus saying, I am the resurrection and the life. He who lives and believes in me will live even if they die. Amen. There's something that wants to hear it. Verse 2. It happened at that time. as Eli was lying down in his place. Remember, he's the priest. Now his eyesight had begun to grow dim and he could not see well. And the lamp of God had not yet gone out. The lamp of God was this candelabra thing that was in the place where Samuel would minister throughout the night before the Ark of the Covenant of the Lord. It had these, had a central standard and six branches. It was fueled by oil. Now you could call it a menorah. In Jewish culture, it was like that. And he kept it going all night, and it had not yet gone out. Samuel was on his post, and it said Samuel was lying down in the temple of the Lord where the Ark of God was, the Ark of the Covenant. Verse 4, that the Lord called Samuel, and he said, "Here I am." Then he ran to Eli and said, "Here I am, for you called me." But he said, "I did not call. Lie down again." So he went and lay down. The Lord called yet again, "Samuel." So Samuel arose and went to Eli and said, "Here I am, for you called me." But he answered, "I did not call, my son. Lie down again." Now Samuel did not yet know the Lord, nor had the word of the Lord yet been revealed to him. Samuel was raised in a spiritual famine, and Samuel did not know the Lord. He ministered to a Lord he did not know. He executed ritual, held up responsibilities of tradition, processes of worship to a God he did not know. And when his voice called, he did not recognize it. And he came into Eli and he said, "You call me?" He said, "No." "And you called me?" "No." Hannah dedicated him to the Lord, but he didn't yet know the Lord. He was raised by Eli the priest now. The priest of God, a God who he did not know. He lived in the tabernacle and slept by the Ark of God and did not know him. It's amazing. There's a lot of people like that still today. Maybe you grew up in the church. I grew up in the church. I don't have anybody to blame, not my parents, not the pastors, not the body of Christ. I grew up in the church. I don't have a memory. Not, this isn't everybody. If this isn't you, that's okay. It's just a story of my own, and maybe many of you sitting here could tell a similar story. Maybe somebody's living it right now. Sat through sermons, answered questions with the right answer. Listen, did not know the Lord. I knew so much about a God I did not know. I was a young boy like Samuel. I had an understanding of sin and righteousness. I felt the conviction. I could hear the voice of God, but I did not know him. Did not know the Lord. Somebody like that may be sitting here right now. Sometimes you can know so much, you can deceive yourself that you do know a God that you don't. That you've never repented. You've never really come to him. You've never been washed by the blood of Jesus by coming to him by faith on your own. We are on the backs of tradition. We are on the backs of knowledge. We're on the backs of our parents and even those in the church who discipled us, but we haven't come to the cross yet. The Bible says in Isaiah 55, "Seek the Lord while he may be found. Call upon him while he is near." He had come near to Samuel that night, over and over. He might be coming near to you now. Opening your mind, opening a door of clarity. That's you, the Spirit of God is saying. He's talking about you. You are the Samuel of the hour, to which the Bible would warn today, if you hear his voice, do not harden your heart. It's an urgency, as if to say, if you hear it now, if you come to grips with the truth of where you stand or not with God now, don't assume you will have that clarity tomorrow, because it fades away when we callous our heart and say, "I'll think about this later." So if you hear his voice, you come to him now. Seek the Lord while he is near, while he may be found. Distractions in the world and our calloused heart come in, and he's no longer found. He did not know the Lord. But he heard the Lord. Verse 8. So the Lord called to Samuel again for the third time. I wonder how many times he's called to you. Don't assume there'll be another. And he arose, went to Eli and said, "Here I am, for you called me." Then Eli discerned that the Lord was calling the boy. And Eli said to Samuel, "Go lie down, and it shall be if he calls you that you shall say, 'Speak, Lord, for your servant is listening. So Samuel went and lay down in his place. Then the Lord came and stood and called, as at other times, Samuel, Samuel. And Samuel said, speak, for your servant is listening. The Lord said to Samuel, behold, I'm about to do a thing in Israel at which both ears of everyone who hears it will tingle. They will be shook at what I'm about to do, and I'm coming to you to do it. Samuel was raised in a spiritual famine. He did not know the Lord, but he heard and believed. He believed it, and he would obey. Verse 15, he heard from the Lord, and the Lord, what he does, the message he brings that will make the people's ears tingle, is a judgment on Eli's house. The clock of God's grace has ticked midnight on Eli and his wicked sons. The time for warning is over, and the time of judgment has come, and Samuel is the messenger for it. It rattles Samuel. He's afraid to say it. Verse 15. So Samuel lay down until morning. Then he opened the doors of the house of the Lord. But Samuel was afraid to tell the vision to Eli. Then Eli called Samuel and said, Samuel, my son. He said, here I am. He said, what is the word that he spoke to you? Please do not hide it from me. May God do so to you and more also if you hide anything from me of all the words that he spoke to you. It's almost like Eli knows. God's calling to Samuel now, and there's a hammer coming to this house. Verse 18. So Samuel told him everything and hid nothing from him. And he, Eli, said, it is the Lord. Let him do what seems good to him. Thus Samuel grew. And the Lord was with him, and let none of his words fail. All Israel, from Dan even to Beersheba, knew that Samuel was confirmed as a prophet of the Lord. God took Hannah up on her offer to dedicate her son, and he made him this day a prophet of the Lord. Samuel heard God, believed, and his belief turn to obedience in his purpose. That's his purpose, to be a prophet of God to the people. Everybody here has a purpose God made you for. I don't know if you know the Lord or are walking in your purpose at all, but God designed you a certain way. He wired your mind. David said, when I was in my mother's womb, he knew me. He put me together. He fashioned me. I am fearfully and wonderfully made. He knew all the days that he ordained for me before there was even yet one of them. He knows that same thing of you. He knows the number of the hairs on your head, the days that he ordained, your past, your family. It was all there. He knew it from before the foundation of the world, and there is a purpose of God in you. I don't know if you know him or it, but it is there.
13: 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Our name comes from Romans 10:9. 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Again, that's True Hope to 97,000. 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
14: The Bible says David, who Samuel would later meet, served the purpose of God in his own generation. Every generation, we just stood some generations up in here earlier. Every generation, God fashions the body of Christ together, identifies their different purpose. And when they come to know him, are regenerated by the power of the Holy Spirit and come to terms with who God is and what he is speaking and surrender to his will above your own, that purpose is defined and God uses you. And yours might not be the same as the next person. David served the purpose of God in his own generation. What about you? Conversely, in the days of Jesus, the Bible says the Pharisees and the lawyers rejected God's purpose for themselves. There was a purpose, they rejected it. Many do. That's why the Bible warns, don't harden your heart. to the gospel, to the Holy Spirit. Do not quench the Holy Spirit. The Bible says that the Pharisees, the religious elite of Jesus' day that didn't even know God, they turned a stubborn shoulder. It says, you people, you always resist the Holy Spirit. What's the purpose of God? First of all, to know the Lord. Because we can't accomplish anything without his power. We can't know what he made us for without knowing him. We are not equipped to fulfill his will for our lives without knowing him and having the power to do it from him. Amen. The Bible says in Ephesians 2 of the believer in Jesus, for we are his workmanship, created in Christ Jesus for good works, which God prepared beforehand so that we would walk in them. We are created in Christ Jesus by faith in Christ Jesus for good works. You're not going to accomplish those good works apart from Christ Jesus. God prepared it beforehand for you to walk in it, but you reject him, you reject your purpose that he gave you, and you can't do it. When we come to know the Lord, he transforms us by the renewing of our mind. We begin to think different and we begin to see different. Because we become, as the Bible says, a new creation in Christ Jesus. We don't become a new creation by religious ritual or good behavior or paperwork or something, but by faith in Jesus. And we are made a new creation, regenerated by the power of the Holy Spirit, and given the ability to not only understand the purpose of God, but to fulfill it. Can't do that without knowing the Lord. Samuel didn't know the Lord. He had to first come to know the Lord to be a prophet of the Lord. He didn't even know the Lord. The Bible says in Ephesians 1, in him you also, after listening to the message of truth, you heard it, the gospel of your salvation, the good news, that Jesus died for your sin, rose from the dead, ascended into heaven, is seated at the right hand of the Father, and declares to all here now that all who call upon the name of the Lord will be saved. That's the message of truth. You heard it. The gospel of your salvation. Having also believed, you were sealed in him with the Holy Spirit of promise. That's the process of salvation and the regenerative power of the Holy Spirit, becoming a new creation. What happens? You listen to the message of truth, the gospel of your salvation. Having also believed, you were sealed by the Holy Spirit. And then you can walk in the good works Christ designed for you. Many, they stop at step one. They've heard the message of truth. Everybody here today and watching somewhere, listening somewhere, you've heard it. Some do not know him. Some will harden their heart. They will not respond by faith. They will not hear and believe like Samuel. They will callous their heart. They will not heed the warning today. If you hear his voice, so harden your heart, and they will run. And they will stop. They heard the message of truth, but they have not also believed. Therefore, they do not have the Holy Spirit. They are not a new creation, and they are not walking in their purpose. You say, well, how do I know? How would I know that? Is there a way to know for sure? You know, you ask the question. It's the right question to ask, I hope. Do I really know the Lord? Romans chapter 12 says of the believer, hate evil and cling to what is good. Do you hate your sin? Doesn't mean you don't struggle, aren't tempted in the flesh. The Word of God acknowledges that too, but do you hate it? If you say you know the Lord, but you love your sin and you desire it all the time, test yourselves. A believer comes to hate their sin. David said when he would sin, the Spirit of God, his hand, it was like his hand was pressing down on him and he was drained of his vitality like the fever heat of the summer. Pressing. He said, I walked around like I had hollow eyes with no life, no light behind them at all. That's what conviction of a believer feels and looks like. And he said, then I acknowledged my sin to you, my iniquity I did not hide, and you forgave the guilt of my sin. That's evidence that you know him when he crushes you in your sin and you hate it. Do you hate your sin? when you say those things or do those things or think those things, yeah, you stumble and you struggle. And then do you hate it, though? Oh, I hate that I said that. You might know the Lord. The Bible says this is the love of God. This is evidence that you love God. That we obey His commandments, and His commandments are not burdensome. You don't mind not lying anymore. You don't mind not committing sexual immorality anymore. You don't mind not being a drunken partier anymore and a cuss mouth and a greedy, prideful, entitled person anymore. You don't mind. Is it hard sometimes? Sure. Do you slip up? Do you drift from the body? Do you drift from the word? And then you slip up, and then do you hate it? And then do you come back and you say it was better over here because I like to obey His commandments? Love the Lord your God with all your heart, soul, and mind, and your neighbor as yourself. I like that. I drifted from it. I hate it. And I come back to His commandments and they're not burdensome. Why? Because I truly love God. The fruit of the Spirit will manifest in the life of a real believer. Doesn't mean you live a perfect life, but it will begin to bleed out of your life as Galatians talks about love, as God defines it, not the world. It says the fruit of the Spirit is love, joy, that you can praise God, that you can take rest in the Lord in the midst of darkness and tragedy. Joy is not always happiness. Joy is not always fun. You know what joy is? Paul and Silas in the prison, arrested wrongly, beaten, bloody, in the inner stocks, singing praise to God at midnight. That's joy. Joy is when a believer is in the hospital with a terminal illness and it's not going to change and you're going to die and you can smile at death because the sting of death is removed by the promise of the resurrection. The resurrection power of Jesus lives in you so much that on your deathbed, you minister to those that come to minister to you more than they did for you. That's joy. You can't do that by your will. You can't fake that part. Who we really are in the Lord is who we are in tragedy, is who we are in storms, who we are looking death in the eye. That's when you know. And you have joy. Only the Holy Spirit by miracle can bring that out of a true new creation. Love, joy, peace, patience, kindness, goodness, faithfulness to God and man, self-control. A lot of people, they say they know the Lord, they have no self-control at all over their mouth, over their food, over their drink, over their reactions, over what they see, what they watch, what they listen to, no self-control. Again, do we struggle in this life in the flesh at times? Yes, we do. Do you hate it? Do you return with joy to the commandments, happy because it's not a burden for you to be obedient and love the Lord? Does the fruit of the Spirit come out, including self-control? And when we trip and fail, we know it because the hand of God presses. Test yourselves to see whether you're in the faith. You can check to see whether or not you really know the Lord. If you hear all this, you're like, no, I don't think so. I'm not going to judge anybody's soul. That's not my job or anybody else's. I don't separate the wheat from the tares. But God might be. And He might be telling you, you've known about me for a long time. You don't know me. Come to know me. Samuel was in a spiritual famine. He did not know the Lord, but he heard. And he believed. What about you? Let's bow for prayer this morning. Somebody watching online or listening in this room, you say, I don't know the Lord. I need to come to know Him. What do I do, Wes? What do I do now? I've tested myself in a couple ways already this morning. And I'm not sure I know Him. I'm just not sure that I know Jesus and have believed. Then you must go to God now. If you hear His voice, don't harden your heart. In here, listening somewhere by divine appointment, God crossed this with you this morning. Say, what do I do? The Bible says all who call upon the name of the Lord, they will be saved. They'll be saved from your sin, your past, the wrath of God, and the judgment to come. Call upon His name. His name is Jesus. He rose from the dead. He died to save you. He can forgive you. wash you, transform your mind, and make you a new creation. So simple, but so powerful, so profound is the gospel. If you've never believed in the gospel, come to believe it now. Doesn't mean you understand everything about the Bible or God or all your questions are answered about things. It doesn't mean that. But if you heard his voice and it's undeniable as Samuel that night in the temple of God, speak, Lord. May you find your servants to listen.
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0: That was True Hope. 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You know, something I haven't done in way too long is just kind of sit quietly. Used to do this a lot more back in the season before I had, I guess, a lot more responsibilities. I would just turn my phone off sometimes. Those would be really great times. Hey, I'm Daniel, and I did this recently. In fact, I was just sitting here quietly thinking for a few minutes, and the thought that came to mind is, change your perspective. I don't know about you, but I've kind of felt in this season of life that things aren't the most exciting right now, and I've realized that instead of thanking God for the blessings that I have around me, I'm kind of looking at what I don't have. So I think I need to just sit more quietly and just realize how blessed I am and how much I have to be grateful for. We all need those reminders sometimes.
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16: I'm Donna Rush, with SoCal's Morning Rush. 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
0: Well, I'm glad you're up right now because you are just in time for Lift Up Jesus. 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

0: Hello and welcome as we lift up Jesus with Pastor Dudley Rutherford. I'm Kyle Welch. This program is part of an outreach ministry from Shepherd Church, located in Los Angeles, California. Everything we do at Shepherd is based around John 3:14 that teaches us to lift up the name of Jesus that the world might believe. We want to come alongside you in your journey with God and help you become stronger in your faith so you can better serve Jesus and share him with others. Our pastor is Dudley Rutherford, and we join him right now with his message for us
1: today. I want you to take your Bibles and turn to Joshua chapter 6. Joshua chapter 6. If you're new here today, we're in a series of sermons called Audacious Faith, and we're going through the book of Joshua. We're preaching through the book. Today we come to chapter 6. Now, I shared this map with you, and it starts up in Egypt, in the land of Goshen. And sometime you really need to look at a map and look at the continent of Africa. Africa is a huge place. How many have ever been to Africa? You've actually ever been in Africa? It's an unbelievable place. But up in the upper left, right-hand corner is Egypt. And that is the land of Goshen, where Israel had been in bondage for 430 years. God raises up a man named Moses to deliver God's people. 10 times Moses goes to Pharaoh and says, "Let God's people go." 9 times Pharaoh says no. But on the 10th and final ask, the 10th and final plague, Pharaoh says, "Okay, God's people can go." Well, God, through Moses, instead of leading them on the short route over there to Jerusalem or the land of Israel, God leads them down south, all the way down there by the Red Sea. And of course, the Red Sea is about 8 miles across, which is about how far the San Fernando Valley is across. And you know, Moses raises his hand, the water splits, and they walk across on dry ground. And finally, Israel is free from the bondage of Egypt and Pharaoh. Amen, amen, amen. Well, then, because of sin, disobedience, and unfaithfulness, they had to wander around the wilderness for 40 years. Another entire generation dies off. But finally, it's time. And that's what the book of Joshua is all about. It's about going into that promised land and receiving that which God has prepared. So when they come into the land of Israel, what we know today, they're on the eastern side. We go to the next map. We're on the eastern side of the River Jordan. And last week we looked at Joshua chapter 3, which is crossing the Jordan River at flood stage. Flood stage. And they got to get across this river. We talked about this last week. And if you were here, you remember that the priest, they have the Ark of the Covenant, which is the presence of God, and they step into the raging, flooding waters of the Jordan. And unlike the Red Sea, where it splits, the Bible says, we looked at this last week, that 18 to 20 miles upstream, there's a town called Adam. And it was up there in Adam where the water stopped. And my buddy Louis Bookout texted me, and he said, "Dudley, it's easy to remember that because Adam is a dam." That's his joke, not mine. But the water stopped up there in Adam. It dammed up. And as the priests were standing in the water, they had to wait until all that water flowed down. And then it was dry, and Israel crossed over, and now they're in the promised land. Amen? Today, I want to look at chapter 6. So inside your bulletin, there's some

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2: You say Jericho. It says it was tightly shut up. One more time.
3: Shut up.
2: You're not supposed to say those words. It's very rude. Very rude. No. The Bible says that Jericho was tightly shut up because of the Israelites. No one went out and no one came in. That word tightly, or that phrase, tightly shut up, means that the entire city was barricaded. It's like down there in Florida, when a hurricane approaches, for 2 weeks, everyone is putting up plywood over their windows and doors, locking everything down because they know what's coming. And the citizens of Jericho, they knew what was coming. Because right outside their city gates, a city of about 2,000 inhabitants, they knew that there were 2 million hungry Hebrew slaves who had miraculously crossed over the Jordan River at flood stage, and they were knocking on their door to possess their land. And they had heard all the stories of how God had delivered Israel from the armies of Pharaoh, and how God was on the side of the Israelites. And these stories of deliverance and power scared the living daylights out of the citizens living in Jericho. The people inside Jericho were fearful and shaking. They had done everything they could to secure and to lock their homes, to lock their shops and their businesses, and to protect their families and their children. Not a creature was stirring, not even a mouse. Tightly shut up means that they had taken every precaution to and every security measure possible to survive the coming attack from the Israelites. Verse 2. The Lord said to Joshua, it's very important. There's only two people here. There's the Lord, and he's talking to one person. Who's he talking to? Joshua. And he says, Joshua, see, I have delivered Jericho into your hands, along with its king and its fighting men. Now the battle had not yet been fought. Yet God says, I've already delivered Jericho into your hands. Do you remember the three promises that God made to Joshua in Joshua chapter 1? Promise number 1, God had told Joshua, Joshua, every place you put your foot down, I'm going to give you that land. The second promise was, no enemy can defeat you. And the third promise was, I will never leave you nor forsake you. So they get across the River Jordan, and the very first city they come to, the first enemy, is a fortified city with not just one wall, it's got two walls, and it seems impossible. And the Israelites, they look up, and they see that double-walled city, and the Israelites are thinking, we got a problem. And God says, what problem? I've already taken care of it. Before one block of these walls fall, God says, I've already taken care of this. Yes, the city's fortified. Yes, the city's double-walled. Yes, the city is tightly shut up, but victory is assured. Jericho is yours. It's already been delivered to you. Some of you right now are facing impossible situations. Some of you feel as though you are in a hopeless situation. And I want you to know that God has you here today to hear these words, that victory is already yours. The same promises that God made to Israel, He has made to you.

0: a believer, nothing can defeat you. As a believer, you need to know that God will never leave you and he will never forsake you. The Bible says over and over again, such as Hebrews 13:15, never will I leave you and never will I forsake you. Victory is assured. Now, number two, we want to delve in to this plan, but it's a specific plan. God has a plan. Turn to your neighbor and say, God has a plan. God always has a plan. The problem is, his ways are higher than our ways. His thoughts are higher than our thoughts. So sometimes when we're looking at God's plan, we're looking at it like, oh, I'm not so sure about this. And if you actually study this plan, study it, it's easy to laugh at it because it doesn't make any sense. Remember, Joshua is a military expert. He was the general Patton of his day. Try not to laugh when you read what God says to him about how we're going to defeat this city. Verse 3. He says to Joshua, I want you to march around the city once with all the armed men and do this for 6 days. You see, usually in military terms, you want to do a surprise attack. You want to catch them off guard. You know, you attack unannounced, usually in the middle of the night. But with God, it's just the opposite. He says, I want you to get up and march around those walls. Let them see you in the middle of the day. And do that for 6 days. I guarantee you, I wasn't there, but Joshua was scratching his head. Verse 4. Have 7 priests carry trumpets of ram's horns out in front of the ark. And on the 7th day, I want you to march around the city 7 times. With the priest blowing the trumpets. Verse 5. When you hear them sound that long blast on those trumpets, have all the people give a loud what? Shout. And God says, try not to laugh, then the wall of the city will collapse and the people will go up, every man straight in. And Joshua says, Lord, let me get this straight. You don't want us to dig a tunnel underneath the walls? No. You don't want us to build up a ramp so we can climb over? No. You don't want us to shoot some fiery arrows over the walls? No. You want us to get up and march around the walls, do it one time, go back to base camp, do that for 6 days, and on the 7th day, you want us to go 7 laps, and on the 7th lap, you want us to shout, and the walls are going to come down? And God says, that's exactly what I want you to do. Write this down. Humanly speaking, it made 0 sense. And the point is, God's ways, again, are not our ways. This year, we're trying to get you to go back and live your life by faith. We used to live in faith. Then we went through like 2 years where we're living in fear. Then we kind of got lazy. We're trying to get you to go back living by faith. And if you want to see victory, if you want to see victory in your finances, if you want to see victory in your family, if you want to see victory in your friendships, if you want to see victory in your love life, if you want to see victory where you work, you need to do things according to God's way. You've already been trying to do them your way. How's that working out for you? Give God's plan a chance. Even if it doesn't make sense, do what God asks you to do. Now, here's the question. Why would God tell Joshua that this is the way we're going to defeat this city? God could have snapped his fingers and those walls could have collapsed. God could have spoken and an earthquake could have brought down those walls. I'm sure some of that wall was made out of mud bricks. God could have sent a torrential rainfall to have those walls come down. But no, his plan was to march around those walls. Now, there's 3 reasons. I think, number 1, just to confuse the enemy, just to kind of keep him guessing. Maybe to lull them to sleep. I don't know. But number two, and I want to park here for just a minute. The main reason is he wanted to test Joshua's faith. In the first five verses, it's just God talking to Joshua, because God wants to see if Joshua would actually follow the word of God, or to see if Joshua is going to adjust the plans to make it more palpable. This was a test to see if Joshua would take God at his word, even if it doesn't make sense. You know what we're good at? We are good at reading the Bible and adjusting it so that we can basically do what we want to do instead of actually following the word of God. I want to give this to you just in case it's been a while since you've seen them. The Ten Commandments. There they are. Exodus chapter 20. The Israelites had received these commandments when, as soon as they crossed over the Red Sea, there was Mount Sinai, and Moses went up on the mountain and received the Ten Commandments. These commandments were inside that Ark of the Covenant. And as you look through this list, most of you know these commandments. And I don't know if you know this or not, but every law in this country, the United States of America, is based on these 10 rules. And every one of them. We know it, but we kind of twist it around so we can kind of do what we want. Like, the first one is no other gods. And don't make any other graven image and worship any other. God's saying, I'm number one. And we go, yeah, God, you're number one. You're up there at the top. But we worship money. Some of you are trying to acquire fame. Some of you, it's just pleasure. But mostly it's all about ourselves. I know God's number one, and if you ask me, I would tell you, yeah, God's the most important thing in my life, but everything we do is centered around self. We really have taken God off the throne, and we put ourselves on the throne. Commandment number three, don't misuse God's name. You cannot go to a restaurant in Los Angeles. Pick any restaurant, go sit down, and just listen. You'll hear curse words through the entire meal from other customers. Walk down the hallway of any high school, and you'll hear the young people, every other word's a curse word. You say, well, my child doesn't curse. You haven't been to your kid's school. Go to a Lakers game. Go to a Dodgers game with your family. And half the game, you're just going to hear people swearing. Church parking lot. Number four, keep holy the Sabbath day. How many people were the Sabbath is truly holy? I believe that the traffic on Sunday morning on the freeways, it should be more crowded than Monday morning freeway traffic. Why? Not everybody should be going to work, but everybody should be going to church. Amen.
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2: 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Hey, stick around. 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

0: Welcome to Life Study of the Bible with Witness Lee, a program brought to you by Living Stream Ministry. Witness Lee, a servant of the Lord for over 7 decades on 5 continents, culminated his ministry with a 21-year, book-by-book exposition of the entire Bible, which he called a life study. This life study is the basis of our program today, which includes short portions of the spoken messages given by Witness Lee. Now, let's join today's life study.
1: Of all the writings in the New Testament, perhaps the deepest and most profound are those of the Apostle Paul. To Paul it was given to unfold many of the great truths of the Christian faith and to make known the eternal purpose of God. But his letters to the church in Thessalonica are striking in their simplicity, because to the new believers in this city, Paul became a nurturing, cherishing parent, fostering the growth of his spiritual children. Bob Danker has joined us again as we explore more of this very intimate, tender, loving book. It's also got some strong warnings on some points, Bob, but it is, compared to many of Paul's writings, the book of Romans, Ephesians, some of these great epistles, it's almost striking in how sort of void it is of teaching, isn't it?
2: That's right, Chris. These epistles to the Thessalonians are quite particular because here Paul is writing to a group of new Christians, and the way he communicates with them expresses his love for them and also unveils to us the way in which he worked. And we'll see more of that as we go on here. But this is a tremendous pattern for all who would serve the Lord in this kind of way.
1: Yeah, I think good point that you brought up here. In chapter 1, we saw earlier in this live study, Paul uses this word, how our entrance to you, talking about, again, himself and the other apostles or co-workers that were there that really came and established things in this city, and their manner, their way of life became an important part of their gospel preaching, didn't it?
2: That's right. It was absolutely integral with their gospel preaching. They lived what they preached, and that made it possible for these heathen people to not only hear with their ears the marvelous things in the New Testament gospel, but to actually see a living reality in the life of Paul and his co-workers. This gospel was being lived out in front of them.
1: He comes back now to this theme somewhat in chapter 2. Let me read a couple of verses here in chapter 2, verse 7 through 11. We were gentle, he says, in your midst, as a nursing mother would cherish her own children, yearning in this way over you. We were well pleased to impart to you not only the gospel of God, but also our own souls, because you became beloved to us. For you remember, brothers, our labor and travail while working night and day, so as not to be burdensome to any of you. We proclaim to you the gospel of God. You are witnesses, as well as God, how in a holy and righteous and blameless manner we conducted ourselves toward you who believe, just as you know how we were to each one of you, as a father to his own children, exhorting you and consoling you and testifying. So this is quite a passage, Bob. In this passage, he is both a nursing mother and a father, exhorting, consoling, and testifying.
2: Marvelous.
1: Really so. All right, let's join Witness Lee with our first portion today.
3: Reading chapter 2, you just have the feeling that Paul is here fostering the young Christian life. He is here doing a cherishing work. He, according to his writing, is absolutely behaving, acting as a mother and as a father. The mother for cherishing and the father for exhorting. He is here not teaching. He is here doing the fasting work to help these young saints to grow. I like to stress this thing very, very much. The Christian work is not a teaching work. Paul, in 1 Corinthians 3, says, he planted and Apollos watered, and then God gave the growth. You see, this is Paul's concept with the Christian work. The Christian work is a work of life. The Christian work is not a work of the school. The Christian work is work in the garden to grow something, not to educate people. But today, Christian workers consider Christian work at least 70% for education, and 30% maybe for edification. Still, it's not a work directly related to life, but a kind of ethics, morality, improving of character. But with Paul, the concept is absolutely different. He considers all the believers with him a big family. In a family, the focus is not to teach the children, it's to raise up the children, is to cherish them, nourish them, to foster them, that they may grow. As they are growing in life, spontaneously, they got educated. They pick up certain knowledge, and their knowledge always goes along with their life. This is the reason that Paul wrote chapter 2 in this way, in the way to raise up the children in life. So Paul didn't give much teaching, but rather he gave a pattern of life. And this pattern of life is just he himself.
1: Bob, before we joined Witness Lee, we were able to talk a little bit about the pattern. How about the characteristic or the nature of real Christian work as it's presented in this book?
2: Well, as shown in this book, Chris, the Christian work, and Witness Lee said it so well, is a work of life, not primarily a work of education, but a work of life. For instance, in the preaching of the gospel, when we are announcing the gospel to someone who is an unbeliever, he is a person without life. He doesn't have the divine life, the eternal life. So our goal in preaching the gospel is to impart this life into him, so that he will have a new birth and become a child of God. He will become a genuine born-again person with a new life, the divine eternal life, in addition to the human life that he acquired from his parents. This is a work of life in gospel preaching.
1: Right.
2: Then what should we do after we preach the gospel? Well, we should continue to do the work of life, because what we have produced by our gospel preaching is a newborn child. Surely that child, his greatest need is to be nourished, to be loved, to be nurtured, to be cherished.
1: Right.
2: And you can see this so well in Paul's writing here of how he carried out the work among the Thessalonians. He was like a nursing mother feeding them with spiritual milk, and he was like a father exhorting them, setting up a pattern for them. You know, before a child can learn in a way of education, he learns by observing his parents, how they behave themselves. And he learns so much by this way. And so Paul was very, very careful to set up a proper pattern and example for the Thessalonian believers.
1: And just as in a family, Bob, you wouldn't begin your work of raising your children with a textbook, a chalkboard, a set of instructions.
2: That's right.
1: You have got to first nurture this life that is in the child. And as it grows, education is certainly an important component, but it cannot replace the nurturing, the nourishing, the feeding, all of the things, the aspects of life. And I think that is the point here that we see so clear in Thessalonians, isn't it?
2: That's right. In fact, education goes along with the growing in life. If the child does not grow and develop in his human life, it's impossible to educate him or to go further in our education. So life is primary. Teaching or education is certainly important, but it's not primary.
1: Let's come back now to Paul's you know, he's careful in a way not to elevate himself in how he presents himself to the believers there. But he is also not afraid to point out that they, meaning he and the other co-workers, had really been a pattern in this life to them to follow. I read it a moment ago. I'd like to read these two verses again in 10 and 11, verses 10 and 11 in chapter 2. You are witnesses, he says, as well as God, how in a holy and righteous and blameless manner we conducted ourselves toward you who believe, just as you know how we were to each one of you as a father to his own children. Let's go back to Witness Lee as he considers more carefully this matter of the pattern that Paul had become to the believers.
3: In chapter 2 of this book, Paul is absolutely speaking about himself. He gives a strong testimony of himself, and he stressed this one thing again and again: our entrance into you. You know our coming. You know the manner we live, right? Why he is now presenting a pattern to the young saints. Actually, Paul uses the word imitate. To imitate is to grow. If you look at a family, the little ones, they always imitate. The children don't know how to invent. They just imitate. How your children will grow up? How? By imitating you. So imitating in a family actually means to grow. So to take care of the young believers is not to put out that much teaching. Show them a pattern. All the mothers know, to raise up the children, main thing is to feed them. Feeding is always to take patterns from the Old Testament, New Testament, then from church history. In church history, you have a lot of characters. I must tell you this, to read the biographies, the stories of the big saints, is really a kind of fostering. But the best way, you must be a present pattern. You just refer people to Noah. You just refer people to Elijah. Now how about yourself? Only pattern feeds people. Now you can understand Paul was not preaching himself. Paul was feeding his spiritual children with what he lives. He lives Christ, and he just feeds his children with his life, with what he lives. This is why he stresses so much his entrance, his coming, his way of preaching, his way of handling the Word of God. You must be a present pattern.
1: You know, Bob, as we were listening there, I was thinking, there's a lot of talk these days. I hear more and more in secular education, there has been a kind of an abandonment of the formal teaching of history. And we're seeing a generation come to adulthood that has, for all intents and purposes, a complete disconnect from the history and the rich heritage in our country, our society. I don't want to make that our point today. Obviously, we're on something spiritual. But I would say, in the church, we're almost in danger of the same thing, aren't we? I remember when I first became a believer, a young man, very, very early 20s, and it was pointed out to me some of these great biographies and stories of real men of faith that had gone before and how that was a strengthening to me as a young person. Do we have such an emphasis today, I wonder, in the church?
2: Yes. You know, this was an extremely enlightening portion in Brother Lee's speaking. What was Paul doing here by reminding the Thessalonians about how he conducted himself when he was with them? He wasn't boasting about himself. He wasn't trying to exalt himself in their eyes. What was he doing? He was feeding them with his own manner of life, which was just the living out of Christ. If our manner of living is that we live Christ and Christ lives in us and lives out of us, then what does this indicate? It indicates that this kind of living can actually feed people.
1: Yeah.
2: More than teaching with words. And as you said, Chris, to remind them of those who went before who were patterns. Even those in the scriptures, like in the Old Testament, we have Moses and David in his early history was a tremendous pattern as a youth. Right. Joseph, what about Joseph in Genesis?
1: Yeah.
2: Marvelous pattern. And then you have others later in the New Testament who were patterns. And then after that, in church history, there were patterns.
1: Yes.
2: And then we ourselves should be a present pattern. All of this is for feeding. And by this, the new believers grow. To me, this is phenomenal.
1: Yeah.
2: We always think that we have to teach, teach, teach, teach. People have to learn, learn. The more they learn, the happier we are, or the more we think we are, they are progressing. But maybe not so. We should feed them with these patterns and with ourselves as a present pattern to the new ones.
1: It is a striking thought that our very living can be the source of nourishment to a new one that is in our midst. That's beyond profound, isn't it? I hear we open the program by saying how Thessalonians is somewhat void of the deep, profound teachings, but this is exceedingly profound.
2: Exceedingly profound, especially when we realize that the real spiritual nourishment in the whole Bible is just Christ himself.
1: Yeah.
2: So that means our living must be Christ. Christ living in us and living out of us. It's this kind of living that could nourish others.
1: If it's just our own natural goodness born of self-effort and self-control, that is not going to nourish anyone but maybe our old man.
2: That's right, and their old man. They may imitate us and they may try to follow us as a pattern, but what they really need to see is the way in which we conduct ourselves in Christ. We conduct ourselves with Christ and with Christ living in us and living out of us. This feeds them, and it also becomes something that they can imitate.
1: Yeah.
2: They begin to practice living the way we live. In that living, they experience Christ in the way that we experience Christ,
1: wow.
2: And they spontaneously grow.
1: Mm. Tremendous. Bob, the chapter goes on and, in fact, concludes in a very tender, intimate way, because Paul somewhat opens up his heart here for us to see how he viewed them. Here, this church of young believers in the Lord, perhaps only 1 year, the oldest among them, the most experienced among them. And yet Paul has this kind of heart toward them. Listen, but we, brothers, having been bereaved of you for a little while in presence, not in heart, were more abundantly eager with great desire to see your face. Therefore, we wanted to come to you. Indeed, I, Paul, both once and again. Yet Satan hindered us. For what is our hope or joy or crown of boasting before our Lord Jesus at his coming? Are not even you, for you are our glory and joy. So much Paul could have boasted of, but his real boast was right here, these young believers.
2: Tremendous.
1: Yeah. All right, here's Witness Lee.
3: Verse 18 says, wherefore we wanted to come to you. Indeed, I, Paul, I wanted to come to you both once and again. And Satan hindered us. We have been eager with much desire to see you, but we got hindered. He says, for what is our hope? What is our joy? What is our crown of boasting? Are not you? We're here for you. If we miss you, we miss everything. Your hope is the Lord's coming back. And our hope is you. Even without you, just the Lord coming back. That doesn't mean much to us. See, the Lord's coming back without you there will not mean much to us. We need you. You are our hope. You are joy. You are our crown. That means our glory. And in the next verse, you have the glory. For you are our glory and joy. And not even you before Lord Jesus at his coming. without you, to us, the Lord's coming doesn't mean much. Paul was too emotional. He was too much for his children. This is just like a good father exhorting children. Children, you know, we are here just for you. Without you, children, we live just meaningless. Without your children, we don't like to live. Even for us to live, it means nothing. This is quite touching. It touches the heart of the children. Suppose your parents would say such a word to you, children, without you, my life is meaningless. When you hear this word, you surely will share your tears. This is quite touching. What is this? This is fostering. This is to foster the children, to make them to grow. Paul, he is the best father. He knows how to touch his children's heart. The best way to foster your children is to touch their heart. Get their heart. If you could get their heart with tears, you are successful.
1: Well, Bob, you wonder how much stress is put on this kind of thought, even in seminaries and things, preparing people for the ministry. What a pattern. This is shattering all of our concepts, isn't it, about what it really is to bring someone into growth in life.
2: It really does, Chris. You know, you would think, well, you try to be an overcomer, you would be happy if standing before the Lord would say, well done.
1: Yeah.
2: You know, but Paul wasn't satisfied with that. He considered those newborn babes, those young believers in Thessalonica, as his joy and his crown when he stood before the Lord in his second coming. He didn't want to stand there without them. He wanted them to be something to him at that time. He didn't want to be without them. He was so much for them. He was saying to them, without you, our life is meaningless. Even the Lord's coming, as wonderful as it is meaningless without you. I mean, how emotional can you be?
1: Yeah, right.
2: And how touching the heart of these young ones. What would I feel like if someone would say that to me? I mean, we would be touched to the core of our being, that this person really loves and treasures us to the uttermost. And surely we would open our heart to such a person.
1: Yeah.
2: And we would receive the fostering and the care and the nourishment, which would result in our growing in life. I mean, this is the kind of care that we need to give others. But, you know, in order to give this kind of care, we need to be filled with Christ.
1: Yeah.
2: This was really not just Paul as a good Christian minister. This was Christ saturating him and living out of him and being expressed through him. It's a phenomenal thing. We can see a real pattern of a God-man, a man who was filled with Christ and who lived Christ.
1: Good point to close on, Bob. This is the expression, not so much of Paul's heart. Surely it was Paul's heart, but this is the heart of Christ coming out to these young believers. This is expressing his depth of feeling, almost his emotion, as Witness Lee said. His speaking, in one sense, is almost too emotional. And as parents, sometimes we get that way with our own children. We say things that are excessive, and others that hear it may look askance and maybe scoff, but to our children, it's quite touching to know that, hey, they love me that much, that they would make such an expression. And it causes a response in the heart of the children. And certainly, it seems to have caused a response in the heart of these young believers in Thessalonica. Really a great fellowship, wasn't it, today, Bob?
2: I enjoyed it very much, Chris.
1: Me too. Thanks for your time. I know you have a busy schedule and you make time for us. We appreciate it.
2: It's always a pleasure.
1: I hope you're enjoying this first 2 weeks of the life study of 1st and 2nd Thessalonians. If you'd like to get the printed messages, contact us. Our toll-free number is 1-888-LIFE-STUDY, 888-543-3788. We'll be back next week as we carry on in this life study of Thessalonians, both 1st and 2nd. For Bob Danker and Chris Wild, thanks so much for listening today.

0: Throughout the centuries, the Lord has recovered many truths concerning His purpose and plan for humanity. 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This faithful translation of the original Greek text includes outlines of each book of the New Testament, over 9,000 footnotes, more than 13,000 cross-references, charts of important truths, and color maps. 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
1: 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What's on your heart, though? That might be a little more personal to email. You don't have to email me that, but just something to think about. If you really think about it, the desires of your heart or the issues, the questions, what's going on in your heart? Do you take time to really deal with that, to handle that, to ask those questions, to give that to God? Or do you just kind of push it down and keep going? Hope not. But we do sometimes. So maybe take some time today. Just sit with that thought. What's on my heart? And then give it to God and say, God, this is what's happening right now. My questions, my concerns, my fears, my joy, my celebrate, whatever it is. He wants to hear it. And you don't just have to carry it there and not really be thinking about it. That's good.
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11: Number one, you're not a perfect parent.
12: What?
11: And your child is not a perfect child.
12: Hmm.
11: And your child does not need a perfect parent. Your child has a perfect savior. And that's what your child needs.
12: Mm.
11: What your child needs is for you to be a faithful Christian. And that's what's important for us to understand.
12: It's a big statement.
11: Yeah, and so I think sometimes we overcomplicate what we're doing. What we're really doing is we're growing in Christ's likeness before our children.
13: That's Juan Sanchez, and he and his wife Janine are with us today on Focus on the Family with Jim Daly. Thanks for joining us. I'm John Fuller.
12: You know, John, parenting doesn't come with a manual.
13: No.
12: Were you scared to death? I remember when Trent, my son, was born, my first son, and they handed him to me. It freaked me out. It was like, what do I do now? There was nothing that came with it. You know, it was like, you know, what a blessed son you have. And I was like, yeah, I hope I don't break him, right?
13: Goodness.
12: Today, we're going to talk to our guests about the ins and outs of parenting and getting on the same page and what happens when you don't, and a lot of great tips.
13: Mm-hmm. And reaching your child's heart is a real critical component of the conversation today. In fact, the book title is Reaching Your Child's Heart, and the authors are Juan and Janine Sanchez, and we're so glad to have them. Juan is senior pastor of High Point Baptist Church in Austin, Texas, and Janine teaches English and writing to children and helps women understand how to apply God's Word to everyday life. They've got 5 adult daughters, bless you,
12: and amazing
13: growing number of grandchildren.
12: That is awesome. Welcome to the program.
11: Thank you. It's a joy to be here.
12: Here's the question. What have you learned raising 5 mm-hmm. girls? I'll ask both of you.
14: Wow, so much. I think one of the big things is that formulaic parenting just doesn't work.
12: Yeah.
14: You know, the A plus B equals C, and if you do this, then your children are going to turn out this way. And the Lord in his kind providence did not allow that in our lives. And what a mercy.
12: Yeah.
14: Really.
12: Jean and I walking through a grocery store when we were first married, no kids, and we'd see a child out of control. And we would say, you know, when we have children, our child will never act like that,
13: right?
12: How many of us say that?
13: Oh, yeah.
14: Well, my child was there. My child was that child.
12: Oh, yeah, mine too.
14: Fit.
12: That's the funny thing. But Juan, you did military.
15: Yeah.
12: Did you come into the marriage and into the parenting role as dad, as that guy?
15: Yeah, I mean, I was Captain Von Trapp without the whistle.
12: Yes, so right? I thought about that. Sound of Music is your story.
15: Yeah, yeah.
12: Yeah.
15: Yeah, but what's interesting is, you know, kind of like you mentioned, I didn't know what was going on, and I had a warped understanding of parenting. I thought, I read the theology books, you deal with the kids, and then once they are old enough to talk and potty train and all that, then I'll kind of jump in there. And so when we had our first daughter, very surprisingly, because we were going to wait 2 years, get to know each other.
12: You had a plan.
15: We had a plan, and 6 months into our marriage, we're pregnant. And so we didn't know what was going on. And so we were making things up as we go along. She didn't sleep through the night consistently till she was 4 years old. And I told Jeannie, we can't keep doing this.
12: Oh my
15: and
12: goodness.
15: So, yeah, there was a lot of learning the hard way.
12: Yeah. Juan, you said when your firstborn daughter mm-hmm. turned 6, it was kind of a change of the game. Yeah. What happened when she was 6 that changed
15: well,
12: it?
15: One of the things I would say is, like Janine mentioned, she knows she is not the Holy Spirit. And so she wasn't critical, she wasn't nagging, but she prayed for me for 6 years. And then one day she came to me and she said, hey, there's this parenting conference happening not far from us. Would you be willing to go? And so I said yes. And again, my thinking was, I'm in ministry, I have to pour myself into this. And the speaker spoke my language, mm-hmm. which is biblical and theological. And he helped me understand from scripture, what is God's design for the family? What is God's design for the husband and the wife? And what is my place in all of this? And mm-hmm. I realized, oh, my place is to be the leader. I'm supposed to be the spiritual leader. And I'm supposed to, in the way that Jesus loved the church with a sacrificial servant and sanctifying kind of love, I'm supposed to be reproducing that culture and that environment in my home, leading my wife in that way, but also leading my children. So we came back and I began reading and thinking about that, you know, very convicted. And it was amazing to me how our home, I would call it, was upside down, where Janine was leading us in the parenting, the discipleship, the discipline. And within a matter of time, it seemed fairly quickly, she began to come to me and ask questions about discipleship and parenting and discipline. Mm. And we came to it as a team. And what we've discovered is that there are three pillars to faithful parenting.

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2: But let's get you a copy of the book. 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
3: pray.
2: It. Yeah, and pray.
3: And to really, really pray. I think sometimes we think of that as a last resort.
2: Right.
3: And that really needs to be our go-to, because the Lord was going to do a better job with Juan than I was going to do any day. So
2: I would say, could you repeat that? But I think we got it. I mean, that's so true. And that's true for both spouses. You know,
3: right.
2: Husbands want change in their wife, and the wife wants change in the husband. And you can only work on you.
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2: Let me ask you, what does healthy, dedicated discipleship look like in a normal, busy week for a family? I mean, this is the real stuff, right? Everybody's moving different directions. You've had five girls. I mean, dinner, getting things ready. I can't imagine the bathroom difficulties. You know? It's my time in the bathroom.
3: Oh, absolutely. That's discipleship right now. Isn't it? At that moment?
2: Yeah.
3: We chose to capitalize on things that we could count on that we were doing together anyway. And so mealtime is such an important time in the life of your kids. When they're young, teaching them just how to sit, how to have nice table manners, as they grow, to consider one another, how to be kind to a host and hostess. And even in the teenage years, that's where you're going to have conversations. And so God was so kind to help us realize that we have those dedicated times. Use those times to be in the Word, to think about issues of the day that we could point the kids to Christ, have those conversations that can mold them. Once again, it's just another opportunity to point them to God's Word. And that's where Juan was able to be at different seasons. It was in the morning.
2: Yeah.
3: In other seasons, it was during the evening, where we were tried to be as consistent as a schedule would allow to have time in the Word. We were in the car often, and we also utilized that time to listen to Adventures in Odyssey.
2: Yay.
3: So many different things that could teach the kids and help with some of those gaps that that we can't think about.
5: Think Deuteronomy 6.
2: Right.
5: You know, teach when you wake up, when you lie down, when you walk by the road. It's not either or, it's both and.
2: Yeah.
5: But we do have to know, like, the age of our children, the development, you know, where they are. And so when children are younger, they're in that concrete stage of thinking where it's more facts. You know, they're memorizing and they're telling us back, right?
2: Right.
5: But as they grow older into their more abstract stage of thinking, and then they begin to reason. So we have to know what stages there are. So when they're very little, we're just basically teaching them truths. A catechism is a great way for very small children who are in the grammar stage in classical education, that concrete stage where you teach them a question, you teach them the answer, then they say it back to you. And we learn from a very young age. Children can learn a lot.
2: Yeah, they're sponges.
5: You know, they can even communicate before they're verbal, just using some basic sign language. So we just learned some really basic ways to communicate and to do those things. And like Janine said, there's so much going on in those times. So they're learning to read, and we're teaching our children a love of reading. And then when we instill in our children a love for reading, they'll be lifelong learners.
2: Yeah, that's good.
5: They're also learning how to sit. You're helping them learn how to sit. But we also would give them things to do, like Janine said. But it's so simple. Yeah. You know, like, we would sit at breakfast. I used the New Living Translation. It had just come out. And we were just reading through the Bible. And I don't know how long it took us to get through it. But we would just read a portion, maybe as much as a chapter. We would say a few words, and then we would pray for one another. When they could understand, then we would just simply ask, what questions do you have? And then, how can we pray for you today?
2: Yeah.
5: And so we would just do that in the morning. But then in the evenings, what we would do is, after dinner, we would check in. I would read aloud. I love fantasy. Janine, not so much. And so I would read the Chronicles.

0: Chronicles of Narnia, The Hobbit. We would do that in the evenings. And then bedtime was just really simple. We would do the catechism, and then I would sit with them. We would sing three little songs, ask them how we could pray for them, and just pray with
1: them. That's so sweet.
0: And it really was very simple.
2: Yeah. And a lot of us have kids in different ages and stages, and it's like, oh my goodness, you know, who am I teaching to? Like, am I teaching to the 10-year-old or the 2-year-old? And it's amazing as you're teaching to the older kids what the younger ones are getting, and you know, just doing it again and again.
0: Yeah, I remember one time Janine was taking the girls to brush her teeth, and I had the 2-year-old, and we had been doing the catechism, and I'm looking at her, and I'm looking at what do I do? I just wait for them to come back, and I just thought, let's go. Who made you? She said, Todd made me.
1: Todd.
0: I said, well, what else did God make? Todd made all things. Said, well, why did God make you and all things? For his own glory. And I thought, my goodness, she gets it.
1: Yeah.
0: She's been absorbing it as we're doing it with the older sisters.
1: Right, absolutely.
0: And one of the things that's helpful to understand is that little children, they're like a warehouse. Their brains are like a warehouse. And they're shelving. And what our job is to put the truths of God in those shelves in the right places, so that as they grow and develop, the Holy Spirit has something to work with, those truths to convict of righteousness, truth, and judgment, and to draw them to Christ. And so what we're doing is we're just filling the warehouse.
1: I like that,
0: you know,
1: concept.
0: With God's truth.
1: You know, I'm thinking now for the parents of young children, I want to speak specifically to you. And Juan, let me ask you about this, and certainly Janine, jump in. But one of the things that I felt was the progression for me in parenting was going from expectations of behavior, whatever it might be, to a bit more relaxed, not to be so uptight. And I think that's a normal progression of every parent. And that poor firstborn.
2: I know.
1: Oh, the poor firstborn. Sorry, John. But, you know, you take so much because the parents were so rigid. And in that context, how do we learn earlier?
0: Yeah.
1: You know, like grandparents are awesome, but this is the second time around, right? Mm-hmm. How do we learn and how do we encourage younger parents to get there more quickly?
0: Yep.
1: And the get there is to relax.
0: Yeah. Yeah. Well, let me just say a few things. Number one, you're not a perfect parent.
1: What?
0: And your child is not a perfect child. Mm. And your child does not need a perfect parent. Your child has a perfect Savior. And that's what your child needs. Mm. What your child needs is for you to be a faithful Christian. And that's what's important for us to understand.
1: That's a big statement.
0: And so I think sometimes we overcomplicate what we're doing. Mm. What we're really doing is we're growing in Christ's likeness before our children.
1: Yeah.
0: And we're doing what God has called all of us to do as Christians. We're modeling Christ's likeness, Ephesians 4:11-16. We're speaking the truth in love to one another until we all grow in Christ's likeness. And then we just kind of helpfully correct one another. Well, no, this is not quite right. No, that's not quite right. But that's what we're doing. We're living it out. And so what we encourage and we advocate for is, in the very early years, a more parental directed home, because your children need that. But what you're doing is, as they learn responsibility, you give them more and more responsibility. When they can accept your authority, then what you want to do is give them opportunities, because what ends up happening is in child-centered homes, they're giving away all the authority now, and then when the kids become teenagers, they don't like the choices they're making, and so they're trying to rein them in.
1: Yeah.
0: So it's the very opposite. Yeah. And so if you can do the hard work now or later, but you will do the hard work.
1: Interesting.
0: And the later you wait to do the hard work, the harder it becomes.
1: That is so true. And Janine, let me amplify this a little for moms. What I've seen is when their fear goes up, especially those teen years, and dads can do this too, but I think it's more prevalent in moms. When fear goes up, control rises higher in order to get their feeling of security back with the kids. And man, that can be the exact wrong move at that time, because your teenage child is trying to get independence.
2: Sure.
1: Hopefully you've done the hard work, that they're wise in their independence.
0: Yeah.
1: But if not, that fear rises and then your control rises higher, right. and now you've got rebellion.
2: Sure. Yeah. Well, and fear is an awful master, isn't it?
1: Yes.
2: And it kills relationship.
0: Yeah.
2: And so that's just one of the things that I think is so important on this journey of parenting. Am I being winsome in how I'm dealing with this child, pointing them to Christ, discipling them, or am I being just an authoritarian ogre?
1: Right.
2: And I think that the more permissive we are in the younger years, doing it backwards, we have more fear, we're more fear-driven, and then we get to these teenage years and we want to clamp down, and it chokes the life out of that relationship, because at the end of the day, you're not trusting. First of all, you're not trusting the Lord, you're not trusting the teen, you're not trusting in God's word. And so this is just such an amazing time to have positive instruction opportunities, yeah. conversations. And let me tell you, it takes time, mm-hmm. but it will not be void. Yeah. It will bring back that relationship, so that before your kid goes out, you're talking about it. Okay, what are you doing? What are some pitfalls? What are some dangers you might see as you're going out? We're giving you all the freedom. What are some expectations, right, that we have of you? And we would talk about those beforehand. We expect you to go where you say you're going to go, be with who you say you're going to be with, and be home at a certain time. And also helping our kids to know, this is really important. This was something that my dad instilled in our home, was that if there was trouble, I knew I could call my dad.
1: Wow, that's good.
2: I knew that. Yeah. And I did. Now, there are consequences to that, but I knew that I didn't have to handle that situation myself, and I wanted my teenagers to know that. All of these situations are opportunities for discipleship, and there have to be natural consequences yeah. afterwards.
1: Your oldest girl, is she out of the house?
0: She's 34.
1: She's 34, okay.
0: Yeah. Oldest is 34, youngest is 23.
1: Okay, so in that context, you guys have lived this, and I want to speak mm-hmm. again to a different spectrum of parenting, where we get a lot of calls for counseling help, which we want you to do that. Mm-hmm. Call us if you need us. Mm-hmm. But it's kind of that, to your point, where if you were passive in younger years, as you said, Juan, at some point you pay the parenting piper. Mm-hmm. Mm-hmm. It's going to come up. Yeah. So these kids that are raised in good Christian homes, they go to Sunday school, go to church, they hear it, they can recite it. They get to a point where they get out of the home, they go off to college or mm-hmm. whatever they're going to do, and they're free from that parenting throttle, mm-hmm. and they go right. crazy. Yeah. You hear about this, yeah. kids going to yeah. Christian schools, yeah. and it's a party every night, and they're not controlling those appetites well. Mm-hmm. What, you know, your influence as a parent is really diminished at this point, right. and there are people that are suffering in that spot right now. Yeah. They don't know what to do. What advice would you have for them
0: yeah.
1: when that control is now gone? Yeah. I mean, it's only influence.
0: So a few things. Number one, what we would hope would happen, it doesn't always, is, you know, Jonathan Lehman talks about in his book on authority, the difference between authority of command and authority of counsel. It's a really helpful concept.
1: Yeah.
0: So with younger children, we want to exercise the authority of command. And slowly, as we disciple our children and we equip them to make choices, that authority of command then becomes authority of counsel. So we're reasoning together, we're exhorting, we're coaching them before they go out. But what happens when that pattern or that model was not exercised and our children are out of the house? We no longer have command, authority of command, and we barely have authority of counsel. Again, this is where the gospel comes in. This is where, if it were me, I would just simply say, I've recognized where I have failed. And so rather than be exasperated, remind myself, we're parenting for the long haul, not the moment.
1: Yeah.
0: And so don't let the moment overwhelm you, right? And so long as that child has breath in his or her lungs and Christ has not returned, there is the hope and power of the gospel mm-hmm. of Jesus Christ. And so one of the ways I would display that is to confess my sin, mm-hmm. confess my mistakes, ask for forgiveness, and then appeal for relationship.
1: Yeah.
0: And then just continue to pursue the relationship and slowly try to rebuild that relationship.
1: Yeah.
0: To get to that place where that authority of counsel has come back in place.
1: I thought that might be the direction we go. And I think that's what's so critical here. Relationship is so important. Yeah. And oftentimes in that emotional moment, I like to think of it like a strand where we're cutting mm-hmm. bits of the fiber of that tether mm-hmm. between us and our child. Mm-hmm. And when we don't respond out of relationship, mm-hmm. yeah. when we do the "you must," you know, lecture,
0: yeah.
1: a little bit of the cord is ripped mm-hmm. between you. Yeah. And I wouldn't say relationship at all cost, right. because there are things that occur that you need to stand firmly, drug right. addictions and other addictions and things that are damaging. You need to be firm and get them hopefully into help. But relationship is critically important.
0: Yeah.
1: I mean, that's what we're made for. Mm-hmm. That's why God created us, was for relationship. So we then can take that into our parenting role to bless our children with the concept of relationship. Yeah. But how does a parent that is just, you know, it's so hard because my child is behaving in such a way that it's difficult, Juan, to have a relationship with this
0: yeah.
1: son?
0: Yeah. John Piper wrote an article on how to continue to pursue your wayward child that I think is really helpful. But I do think, you know, we're kind of at the mercy when they're outside the home. And so if we have asked for forgiveness, I find letter writing is helpful because you can write down your thoughts and that child can take that letter. And I trust that the Lord might allow them to read that letter and to really think through mm. without the pressure of having to respond immediately in conversation.
1: That's good.
0: And so you write the letter, you let them read it, you let them have it, you give them every opportunity, but you keep sending Christmas cards, you keep sending birthday cards. You know, you give texts, you send texts, you send scriptures, you keep praying for them, yeah. right?
1: You do the relational thing.
0: We are wrestling yeah. with mm-hmm. God for their yeah. souls. And so you never stop doing that. You never stop trusting the Lord for that. Mm-hmm. And you never stop inviting them to come back.
1: Yeah. But man, this has been good. What a great start. This is just like yeah. sitting in a living room and having a conversation with good friends. So yeah. this has been really good. Thanks for being here.
2: Thanks
0: yeah.
2: for
0: thank
2: us.
0: You for having us. And that was the intention of our book is to give it to folks as if we were sitting down with them for
1: yeah,
0: coffee.
1: Yeah. It's good. I mean, this has been such an encouraging reminder that parenting is about more than behavior. And those busy schedules. It's about shaping hearts and pointing our children toward a lasting relationship with God. Let me turn to you, our listeners. Here at Focus on the Family, we're here to help you and your family to thrive in Christ. We want to equip you, Mom and Dad, as you're raising the future, the next generation. We have a whole library of resources designed to encourage and equip you. 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Our parenting team works really hard to stay ahead of the challenges families are facing, so you don't have to navigate them alone. A great place to start is by signing up for our Age and Stage e-newsletters. Each week, you'll receive a short email tailored to your child's specific age and stage, offering practical, biblically grounded insights to help you parent with confidence in the 2s and the 8s and the 15s. I mean, it's great. You only have about 940 weeks, 0 to 18, to shape that child's character. So think of it that way. We also have Juan and Janine's excellent book, Reaching Your Child's Heart, A Practical Guide to Faithful Parenting. It is filled with biblical wisdom and practical insight for every age and stage. And it's a great reminder that our calling as parents is to point our children to God and cultivate a love for Him in their hearts. And when you make a gift of any amount to support the work here at Focus on the Family, we'll send you that book as our way of saying thank you for being part of the ministry. Let me share this note from Carly, who wrote in to tell us this. Because of the insight I've gained from listening to your show, I was able to help one of my teenage students navigate a very tense and difficult family situation with advice that was godly, Christ-honoring, and respectful. The conversation addressed so many challenging issues, and I'm deeply thankful for the wisdom you've shared and how clearly it helped guide my response. Thank you from the bottom of my heart for all you do. I can't wait to apply what I've learned with my own kids as well.
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1: Running, just living, not slowing down. Does that sound familiar? Sounds familiar to me. It's how I've been feeling the last little bit. As I think about it, I didn't even really have time to sit down and think about it until recently. That's how I've been. There's a scripture that came to mind. Maybe you need to hear this as well. Just a reminder from Matthew 11, verse 28. Jesus is in prayer and he says this: "Come to me, all you who are weary and burdened, and I will give you rest." There's more there. I'd encourage you to read it further. Just come to him. Wherever you are, however you are, come to him. If you're weary, if you're burdened, if you relate to that, go to Jesus. Okay, I'll read verse 29. It's important. He says, "Take my yoke upon you and learn from me, for I am gentle and humble in heart, and you will find rest for your souls." Verse 30. "For my yoke is easy and my burden is light."
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7: Open the eyes of my heart. We're going to look at a prayer that Paul prayed for the church. It could be that he prayed it for Ephesus, although many believe this is a circular letter, so that it would be for multiple churches, really for any church that would ever read this letter. This is a prayer for you and for me. This is a prayer for us. Open the eyes of my heart. As I've gotten older, my wife and I have readers all around our house, readers like this. Can I get a witness? Anybody else? We have them hung on lamps. We have them, you know, in strategic locations. They are everywhere. And as many pairs of readers as we have in the house, still there's times when you need them and they're nowhere to be found. And I remember when I would go places with people before my eyes changed and I got older, I would kind of laugh at people who had readers. And I would say, "Man, you really need those to see the menu. Look at you." And now I am that man. And I will not receive any mockery from anybody. But the readers help improve your vision. They help you when you can't see something or the light is a bit dim. They help you see a little bit more clearly. Well, that's really what Paul's prayer is going to be about. We're going to read the prayer together. It's kind of the opening for us. And it's, if you want to follow along, Ephesians 1, beginning in verse 15. Paul praying. He's going to introduce the prayer and then pray. "For this reason, I too, having heard of the faith in the Lord Jesus, which exists among you, and your love for all the saints, do not cease giving thanks for you while making mention of you in my prayers, that the God of our Lord Jesus Christ, here's the prayer, the Father of glory, may give to you a spirit of wisdom and of revelation of the knowledge of him. I pray that the eyes of your heart may be enlightened so that you will know what is the hope of his calling, what are the riches of the glory of his inheritance in the saints, and what is the surpassing greatness of his power toward us who believe. These are in accordance with the working of the strength of his might, which he brought about in Christ when he raised him from the dead and seated him at his right hand in the heavenly places, far above all rule and authority and power and dominion and every name that is named, not only in this age, but also in the one to come. And he put all things in subjection under his Christ's feet and gave him as head over all things to the church, which is his body, the fullness of him who fills all in all. My Lord and my King, my God, thank you for this revelation in the book of Ephesians. It is deep and profound. It's all about our hope, all about our inheritance, and all about the power of the kingdom, all about who we are, what Paul wanted these churches in the first century to know, and by extension us to know, is who we are, all that we possess in Jesus, where our great King is and what he's up to and how we're a part of it. And I pray that you would open the eyes of my heart, Lord, our hearts collectively. We want to see you a little bit more clearly. We want to understand our identity in Jesus, what that means to our daily life, to the way we look at the big picture of life and why we're here and where we're going and what our purpose is, Lord. So just right now, set this time apart to speak to our hearts, to open the eyes of our hearts, Lord. For your glory, I pray in Jesus' mighty name, all God's people said, amen. Amen. Now, what Paul's been doing in Ephesians is he's been talking about mysteries. In the Bible, it's not a whodunit. A mystery is a revelation once concealed, now revealed through Jesus or the church or both. Paul brought this up, if you look back in Ephesians 1, 9, and 10, when he said, God made known to us the mystery of his will according to his kind intention, which he purposed in him, with a view to an administration suitable to the fullness of the times, that is, the summing up of all things in Christ, things in the heavens and things upon the earth in him. Look how sweeping that is. Look at Ephesians 3. Just flip over to Ephesians 3. Look at verse 3. That by revelation, 3:3, there was made known to me the mystery, as I wrote before in brief. And by referring to this, when you read, you can understand my insight into the mystery of Christ, which in other generations was not made known to the sons of men, as it has now been revealed to his holy apostles and prophets, notice, in the Spirit. It's the Spirit that reveals these things. Dropping down to verse 8 of chapter 3. To me, says Paul, the very least of all the saints, this grace was given to preach to the Gentiles the unfathomable riches of Christ, and to bring to light what is the administration of the mystery which for ages has been hidden in God, who created all things, in order that the manifold wisdom of God might now be made known through the church, that's you and me, to the rulers and the authorities in the heavenly places. Now, the church's mission is not only to be light to the world. Jesus said the world would know we belong to him by our love one for another. We would be ambassadors of a message of reconciliation. But who we are in Jesus is even a message to principalities and powers. In chapter 6, Paul will talk about those principalities and powers, and he's talking about angels and different planes of dominion, if you will, in the spiritual world. You could think of both good angels and demonic spirits. And the church is a message to those spirits that are watching. Your call as a Christian is much bigger than you may think. It's not just about your neighbor hearing that you're a Christian, although that's part of it. It's not just about going on an overseas mission to share the gospel. It's even a testimony to the spiritual world. And I think for many of us, we have not seen our Christian life in the big panorama that we should. Sometimes we treat ourselves as spiritual paupers when we have so much. I want you to think about a person who lived maybe in first century Ephesus. They probably were part of a local congregation meeting in a house, no more than 20 or 30 people. And Paul is telling them that through you, angels will become aware of God's master plan in Christ. Through you, the city of Ephesus or Athens or Corona or whatever you want to name will get a better handle on who Jesus is and where he sits today and how the world is going to sum up in the person of Christ. This is incredible stuff. This is deep stuff. This is not milk. This is meat. In Ephesians 5:32, flip over there, Paul is talking about marriage. And he says, the mystery of marriage, 5:32, is great, but I'm speaking with reference to Christ and the church. Now, if you're married, you need to know something. Your marriage is a message of the gospel. A wife submitting to her husband's leadership as unto Christ. A husband loving his wife as Christ, what? Love the church, is a message, a revealing of a mystery. Sometimes people get a glimpse of the kingdom through your marriage. They get a glimpse of the kingdom as you are a co-worker with somebody or you live in a certain neighborhood. They walk through the doors of a church and they have people saying, good morning, we're glad you're here. They get a hug, they get a smile. And all of a sudden they get a little picture of what the kingdom of God is about. Your life, your marriage is much bigger than you may think. It is a message to a watching world and even the spiritual world. Skip down to Ephesians 6. We're going to learn about spiritual warfare and the clash of these kingdoms as we get there, but for now, look at Ephesians 6, 19 and 20. Paul says, and pray on my behalf that utterance may be given to me in the opening of my mouth to make known with boldness the mystery of the gospel for which I am an ambassador in chains. When Paul wrote this, he was in some form of house arrest, that in proclaiming it, I may speak boldly as I ought to speak. Now, in Ephesians 1, if you flip back there, Paul's been celebrating through an opening doxology, just simply a song of praise, one long sentence in Greek, verses 3 through 14. And he's been celebrating all these spiritual blessings that we have in Christ and our redemption and our position and all that we have in Jesus. And after he has done that opening song of praise, he's going to move to a prayer, from praise to prayer. And that prayer, or at least the introduction of that prayer, is in verse 15. And here's what he says. He says, for this reason I too, having heard of the faith in the Lord Jesus, Lord is kurios in Greek. It could mean King Jesus or Master Jesus. You have the faith that he's your king, which exists among you. Two things about this church you want to mark. The faith that they had in the Lord Jesus, and your love, notice, for all the saints. I do not cease to give thanks for you while making mention of you in my prayers. Now, as Paul thinks about the particular church he's writing to, he has two things to commend them for. One, their faith, and two, their love. These are inextricably woven together. If you have faith in the Lord Jesus Christ, you will have love for his saints.
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7: Now, in Ephesians 1, if you flip back there, Paul's been celebrating through an opening doxology, just simply a song of praise, one long sentence in Greek, verses 3 through 14. And he's been celebrating all these spiritual blessings that we have in Christ and our redemption and our position and all that we have in Jesus. And after he has done that opening song of praise, he's going to move to a prayer, from praise to prayer. And that prayer, or at least the introduction of that prayer, is in verse 15. And here's what he says. He says, "For this reason I too, having heard of the faith in the Lord Jesus," Lord is Kyrios in Greek. It could mean King Jesus or Master Jesus. You have the faith that he's your king, "which exists among you." Two things about this church you want to mark: the faith that they had in the Lord Jesus and your love, notice, "for all the saints. I do not cease to give thanks for you while making mention of you in my prayers." Now, as Paul thinks about the particular church he's writing to, he has two things to commend them for. One, their faith, and two, their love. These are inextricably woven together. If you have faith in the Lord Jesus Christ, you will have love for his saints. Jesus said, "The world will know that you are my disciples, not by your 10-point doctrinal statement, not by how many memory verses you can quote. They will know that you belong to me by your" what? "Your love one for another." 1 John 3 says it this way. I think it's verse 14. "We know we've passed out of death," out of the realm of death, "into life because we love God's people." Love, a new type of love, is an indicator that you have been born again, because it's not your love. Sometimes we think it's a love that we must manufacture. Oh, I have to love those people. Oh, I have to go to church today, if there's no better offer, or if there's not 10 hours of Super Bowl pregame. How much pregame do you need, my brother, my sister? Well, I want to learn this little fact about that player on that team. Now, if the Steelers were in the Super Bowl, it'd be different. Or you might say the Rams or the Broncos or whatever. But here's something that I just want to see in myself. I want to have a rock solid faith and a very soft heart to love. And some Christians, let's be honest, because it says we're supposed to love all the saints, are easier to love than others. We had a family move to the Pacific Northwest. They were here in Corona. And they minister to a lot of people, and they would say, "Some people are EGRs." And we'd say, "What's EGR? Extra grace required." Can I get a witness? Don't look at anybody right now, because they say, you're that person. They're going to say, "No, you're that person. Extra grace." But it is a call to love as Jesus loves. And his love, Romans 5:5, has been poured out in our hearts. Let me give you the whole verse. "Now hope does not disappoint," Romans 5:5, "because the love of God has been poured out in our hearts by the Holy Spirit who was given to us." We love because he first loved us. So love is a challenging thing at times, because selfless love, loving like Christ loves, is going to take more than I have to give. It's going to have to be the power of the Holy Spirit. And that was an evidence that this church was truly saved. The first fruit of the Spirit is love. If you want to test where you're at in terms of your walk with Jesus, just ask at the end of a week, how well have I loved this week? And I'm not talking about just a stranger that you smiled at. I'm talking about the people that are closest to you. Lord, open the eyes of my heart so that I might love like you love. I want to have rock solid faith. Some people have put it this way. I want to have tough skin but a soft heart, right? The world can be a challenging place. Sometimes Christians disappoint us, but we're called to love nonetheless. And having seen those two wonderful markers in this church, Paul says, I don't cease, 1:16, giving thanks for you and making mention of you in my prayers. Now, many of you know the verse, 1 Thessalonians 5:17 says, pray without ceasing. And sometimes we think that maybe that means we need to be in a perpetual state of prayer. I don't think that's what Paul is saying. It's possible that Paul prayed three times a day according to the Jewish custom. We don't know for sure, but he may have. And probably each time he prayed, he would mention different churches and regularly pray for people like Timothy and people in the Roman church and other people. And praying without ceasing, I think a better way to think about it is praying without giving up. I don't think it's a perpetual state of prayer. It's more, don't stop praying. Don't give up on praying for people, both inside and outside the church. And Paul says, look, I'm giving thanks for you. You see, what we often do, if you've been involved in any kind of prayer ministry, is we see a lot of dire requests, health emergencies, relationship breakups, struggles with depression and anxiety, and all those things we need to intercede and beseech the throne of heaven. But I was reading a commentator this week that said, he said, but we need more praise reports. We need to perhaps have prayer meetings that are all about just praise reports, just about a giving of thanks. Paul says, be anxious for nothing, but in everything by prayer and supplication with thanksgiving, let your requests be made known to God. See, part of our prayer, and this is part of what's going to change our perspective, is a giving of thanks. There were six people baptized today, and I hope you'll remember those names, and I hope you'll be praying that they will grow in the grace and knowledge of the Lord Jesus Christ. I hope that some of us will drop to our knees on a regular basis and say, thank you, Lord, that my family is Christian. Thank you, Lord, that this neighbor has come to Jesus. Thank you, Lord, that you delivered this dear saint, you know, from this situation or whatever it may be. Giving of thanks is part of what will redirect your heart. Amen? It will change your attitude. And so Paul, you can see, he regularly made mention of people by giving thanks. I think Paul was regularly in awe of what God was doing in and through his life. And I just want to encourage you, think on these things. Things that are beautiful, things that are lovely, things that are pure. And the God of peace will be with you. Think about people who have been so good to you in the body of Christ, who have been faithful, have been a rock. Think about a loved one that prayed for you before you became a Christian for years. Maybe pleaded with you multiple times to come to Jesus, and they didn't give up on you. These are things to give God thanks for. And he says, here's what I'm praying. I'm praying that the God of our Lord Jesus Christ, the Father of glory, may give to you a spirit. Spirit could either be the Holy Spirit or your spirit. It's pneuma in Greek. Would give you a spirit of wisdom and of revelation in the knowledge of him. I'm praying that God will help you to grow in the grace and knowledge of Jesus Christ. Here's Psalm 119, 18 and 19. The psalmist prays, open my eyes that I may behold wonderful things from your law. I'm a stranger in the earth. Do not hide your commandments from me. As Christians, every time we open our Bible, it is not so that I can tell somebody I got another chapter read. It's not so I can have another Bible verse memorized, although those two things are good. Every time I open my Bible, I want to know him better.
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7: Well, in Ephesians 1, 15 through 23, Paul's great prayer is, open the eyes of my heart, or open the eyes of their heart, Lord. We've sung a song, a great chorus, open the eyes of my heart, Lord, I want to see you. What Paul's been really asking for the church is that we would see with the eyes of our heart all that we possess in Jesus. And this really has been one of the great themes of chapter one, is our identity in Christ. Help me to see who I actually am. And you might say, you know, the problem I have is I'm a distracted person. I sometimes just lose my perspective. I know these truths, but sometimes they're just hard for me to live practically every day. Well, join the club. We all get that. And that's why being reminded of who you are in regular Bible study, devotional time, maybe you're out enjoying life, but you just make sure to say, thank you, Lord, for the sunshine or the sand between my toes or whatever you're enjoying. It's a recognition of all that God has given to us as human beings. What a privilege we have to be in Christ. I think just that recognition and feeding the inner man will make a huge difference for your days and your weeks as you live out your life here for His glory. This Walk in Truth. 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
11: 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I'm Mike Massaro. 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
1: All right, you can get an eraser out. Wipe the slate clean. It's a new week. I'm Daniel. You holding yourself back? I was asking myself this recently because I was thinking about plans for the future, and there was a part of me that was kind of like not believing that I could do certain things in my future. And I said, what is that, God? I'm going to overcome that. Because it wasn't anyone else who was saying, oh, you can't do that. In fact, the people in my life are very supportive of me and my goals and my dreams. And sometimes I'm the one sitting there like, well, I don't know about that. I don't like that. So I'm just going to start as we kick off a Monday by just kind of wiping the slate clean. And just saying, whatever that is, that party that's like, well, I'm just going to forget it. Going to act like this is brand new. Which actually we don't need to act, right? Because we are new creations in Christ. so we don't have to pretend. We really are new people. Maybe we just need to really believe that and say, God, help us to believe that and understand what that means. Okay, there's more next.
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13: 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Yeah, we need God every day and sometimes hourly because we think we're okay. And then in any minute, you know, things can just, yeah, surprise us.
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0: perfect peace will always keep our hearts and minds anchored in Christ. Always. 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Isaiah 32:17 declares the effects of righteousness will be peace, and the result of righteousness quiets and trusts forever. The imputed righteousness of Christ produces peace as its natural outcome. When we live in accordance with God's righteousness, His peace will fill our minds, souls, and hearts. That's huge right there.
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0: The cure for worry. Anybody want that cure? Well, I think all of us do. I don't know if I've ever met anybody except those fake faith healer guys that say, I've never been depressed, I've never been worried, I've never been anxious. Yeah, right. Give me a break. But the goal of worry, what it is to consume, cripple, and debilitate us as believers. Think about it. If you're saved, you're a believer, the enemy says, okay, that's enough. You're good. Don't influence anybody. Don't share your testimony. And then when we live in fear and worry, we get irritated. Anxious, it's crippling, isn't it? Have you been there? Maybe some of you are there tonight, worried about certain things. And that's the purpose. It's to consume us, and then we make rash decisions, wrong decisions, cripple us to where we're ineffective, and then obviously just debilitate us spiritually speaking. It really brings us in a low. It's hard to worship when you worry. You gotta choose one or the other. And have you noticed how worship pushes out worry? Like, two of my favorite days of the week are Sunday and Wednesday. Why is that? Because especially Sunday, driving home, man, oh, Lord is good. And then Monday starts. And here we go. Worry often intensifies. Also, I've been wanting to talk to you about this for a few weeks. Worry often intensifies when the thorn remains or the situation doesn't change. What I mean by that is, if you remember, I talked probably, I don't know if it was before I left for vacation, but on the thorn in the flesh where Paul was, Lord, take this away, take this away, take this away. And God said, hey, it's going to remain, but my grace is sufficient. And there are some things that as I was studying that, and listening to some messages, one was by R.T. Kendall. I don't know if you've ever followed him. Hopefully, I just talked to him this week. Hopefully, he's gonna preach on Easter, is the plan. So I'll do like Friday night, Saturday night, and he'll do the Sunday services on Easter this coming year. Hopefully, that's the plan. But he gave a message, and this is so encouraging because it will really, I don't know how many of you worry when God doesn't remove what you're praying about. That causes worry. And what he said, number one, is the thorn in our flesh will stay until you no longer need it. The thorn will stay until you no longer need it. Also, the thorn is a good pride deflator. Psst. Psst. The thorn will stay until you no longer need it. The thorn humbles you. It deflates pride. Number three, it motivates you to rely on God alone. Number four, the thorn prepares you for your calling, what God is shaping you to become and what to do. It builds character, it builds trust, it builds faith. The only way to really build, like, it's just like building muscle. It has to be that, do you guys know that's how muscle is built, right? It's actually torn down. The fibers are actually, are torn. And then when you eat and sleep and rest and recuperate, that's when it builds back up. Same thing spiritually speaking is, this is how character is built, and trust and faith. You really build trust in God when there is no plan B. And when you have to trust in the Lord. And, I talked about that, I think on Sunday, that, that's where the rubber meets the road. And I did a deep dive, many, many, many verses on trusting the Lord. And you really can't go wrong trusting the Lord. And people think you're a little bit weird. Hey, I'm just trusting the Lord. I don't know. Shane, you might want to do this. You might want to do that. I don't know about that. And when we trust in the Lord, it doesn't mean you're naive.

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2: It's just how destructive the enemy can be against us. And number seven, trying to remove the thorn can bring more pain. All right, I'm going to get this thorn out of me. And God says, no, it's going to stay there. So this is going to bring you a lot more pain if you just trust in me and rest in me. Streams in the Desert, it's an incredible devotional. In January 4th, they said this, you will never learn faith in comfortable surroundings. God gives us His promises in a quiet hour. He seals our covenants with great and gracious words, and then He steps back, waiting to see how much we believe. He then allows the tempter to come, and the ensuing tests seem to contradict all that He has spoken. This is when faith wins its crown. I don't know if you realize how profound that is, but that is what faith is. God shows you certain things, or you're in His Word and you're drawing closer to Him and things are going great, and then He seems to draw back some, or the tempter comes in, the enemy comes in. And it's during that time that true faith is built. It's during that time, that hard season, that our faith is strengthened. Psalm 118, 6 through 8. The Lord is on my side. I will not fear. What can man do to me? It is better to trust in the Lord than to put confidence in man. See, what happens is if you saturate your mind in the Word, and some night we should just read a whole bunch of scriptures because it will change your thinking. Doesn't that just encourage you? I mean, just that. And then we forget about that and we put on the news. And here comes the worry. Here comes or you talk to somebody or haven't you heard or what's going on? And fear comes in and worry, but it says, the Lord is on my side. I will not fear. What can man do to me? It is better to trust in the Lord than to put confidence in man. So I'm going to get to some practical applications, but I'm trying to unpack this whole definition of worry. Basically, it's not putting your trust in God. It's putting your trust in the stock market or my job or my health or and I'm hoping this is going to work. I'm hoping it's worry. And most of the time, I mean, the percentage is really high. What we worry about really never happens. And that's what worry is. It's trying to control things you can't control. And so if we meditate on these scriptures, the Lord is on my side, I will not fear. What can man do to you? What can the enemy do to you? What can Satan do to you beyond what God's sovereignty is? Nothing. Nothing. He just walks around and kicks rocks and I can't get to him or her. God won't allow me beyond this. And so if we really remember, I'm going to get into practical application in a minute, we really remember to take those thoughts captive. And that's the key, because that's where the battle is. The battle's in the mind. Trust is lived out by our actions, including our thought life. So when we trust in God, letting go of worry, trusting in the Lord, it has to be lived out. How you act, the choices you make. Who do you run to? What do you run to? Or do you run to God? And it's a thought life, taking those thoughts captive often. 2 Timothy, God has not even given us a spirit of fear, but of power, which is divine strength, and of love, and of a sound mind. Now, I don't think this is a spirit. Actually, the word is pneuma in the Greek. I don't

think it's an actual like demonic, you know, he hasn't given us a spirit, that type of spirit. It's a disposition, a demeanor, an emotional state. He hasn't even given us that. That's not from God. What he has given us is divine strength and love and of a sound mind. That's what he has given us. And Isaiah 26:3, you will keep him in perfect peace. You will keep him in perfect peace whose mind is stayed on you because he trusts you. And this is kind of where I wanted to camp out for just a minute. I talked about this Sunday. Did you know that it actually doesn't say perfect peace in the Bible, in the original Hebrew? The word for peace is shalom. So it's actually shalom, shalom. He's repeating that, and it's the best way for us to translate it. Peace would make sense in our language. A perfect peace is a steadfast peace. And I'm giving credit here where I've got where I got these notes from. Couple things though. God keeps, you don't keep yourself in peace. God keeps you there. God keeps, he guards, he watches over, he protects, he perseveres, but often we must initiate or at least participate. So this is interesting with so many scriptures. You guys know my heart about this on, you know, it's not always just God doing something. He requires a response. And it says he will keep those in perfect peace, but here's what you have to do. Here's our responsibility. It's not just a blanket statement. He will keep you. He does the keeping. He will guard. He will watch over. He will fill you with the Spirit if your mind is stayed on him. See, bringing it back every day, every hour, sometimes, every minute. You will keep him in perfect peace whose mind is stayed on you because he trusts you. Again, perfect peace. Shalom, shalom. It's repetitive for emphasis. Shalom means wholeness, health, safety, and complete well-being. So repeating it points to an all-encompassing ultimate peace. And you know, you can relate. How many of you can relate? I mean, it's a struggle. You know, there's tough seasons, but you can relate to perfect peace, or he keeps those in peace whose minds are also Philippians and other verses in the New Testament about the peace that surpasses all understanding. It doesn't make sense. And most of us, you can testify to that. Don't you wish you could just live there? But it's the battle for our mind. It's a battle for peace. So things are going great. And then worry hits. And then now we have to fight for peace again and apply the scriptures. Now we get that. And it's a fight. Eventually you can begin to trust God despite what you're going through, because you're taking those thoughts captive, and trust is a process. And it's so true. There are hard seasons though. Let me tell you, life is hard, is it not? We don't want to minimize that. We don't want to say, yo, you can always just be in perfect peace, nothing to worry about, because it's part of our fallen nature to worry. It's really self-preservation. And we don't want to, you know, this to happen to us or that to happen to us. And we can become really worried and fearful over that. And then the Hebrew word stayed. So remember, you will keep him in perfect peace whose mind is stayed on you. It's to lean upon, it's to lay, it's to rest, it's to support, or it's to uphold. So when your mind is just laid upon him, Lord, you know, your sovereignty is my sanity. I'm trusting you. My time is in your hands. I'm trusting you for healing, but even if you don't. I'm trusting you for provision, but even if you don't. My mind is stayed on you, because it will go one way or the other. The mind's not neutral. It gravitates towards one direction or the other. It describes resting one's full weight on a strong support system.
resting his whole weight on a strong support system, a mind that securely leans or depends upon God rather than on changing circumstances. One of the things I don't like to talk about, but I know to help people, is every single morning, all throughout the day, I get to see what they said was a cancer tumor. Every day, it's right there. Multiple times a day, in the mirror, shaving. Where's my mind going to go? Lord, you know. You got this. I trust in you. I'm not being stupid. I'm doing whatever I can do and trust. And then you deal with it. You take the thoughts captive. And I mean, you can do it. If I can do that, trust me. It's possible, but you have to take those thoughts captive and you have to just keep trusting in the Lord and not, that's why I love that one, not in the opinions of men. What do men say you ought to do? And I remember, even if I look back, you know, I've explained this many times, when I tried to remove the thorn, you know, I was ready, the PET scan was at 2:00, I'm there, they go, Mr. Eidelman, and I go in, the machine broke. The machine broke. Okay, I had tons of peace. I'm like, I'm done, I'm not gonna, and the people pressured me to go get it a month and a half later. So I finally did, and then of course the next step is go to Mexico, and the Mexico just was not good. God closed the door 5 hours before I started chemotherapy. God completely shut the door. And so just trusting in Him, trusting in, Lord, if you got me this far, what, I'm gonna stop fighting you. I'm gonna trust in you. However, I got a text from a friend of mine, he's a worship leader. He did rend the heavens out here a few years ago. He has leukemia. And his is almost gone now because of the chemo. And so I know God uses different things for different people. But I think with me, He didn't want me to trust in anything, just in Him. And you get scared, you get worried, but you get to a point where you're like, Lord, you know, I'm done with this. I'm just trusting you. I'm going to keep preaching. I'm going to keep pastoring. And that's what, but then people say, oh, but Shane, you don't, oh, I don't know. I know you're trusting the Lord, but what? But what? What, there's, cut half my neck open? I mean, what are the options? That's why you have to trust the Lord. And maybe God will direct at some point differently. I don't know. But there's just a lot of peace resting in Him. Because I really analyze that. You can't go wrong doing that. You think about what you say, Lord, I just trust you. I'm going to live according to wisdom. I'm going to make wise decisions. I'm going to be as close to sinless perfection as possible. And I'm just going to walk and live and trust you. How can you go wrong? Honestly. And people say, Shane, you're being naive. You're not getting, you know, if you get chemotherapy, do you know that that actually will kill my immune system? Absolutely just destroy every good cell in my body. Might not be a bad idea for, I don't know. I'm not, again, that's, I'm saying, you just have to use wisdom. And trust the Lord. In my opinion, He's holding it back and it's as long as He wants. Never felt better. Tons of energy. I mean, what do you do? Because that trust part is so important. Trusting in Him is so important. It means to feel secure, confident, or to run to a place of refuge, to run to a place of refuge. It describes a firm reliance and resting securely on God as a safe shelter versus being paralyzed because you're overanalyzing things. You ever been there? Right? We analyze, if this happens, if this happens, if this happens, if this and this and this and this and this. Okay. And we just, that's not trusting the Lord. That's, I'm analyzing it so I can fix it. So I know what's going to be happening. God keeps us in perfect peace and complete peace when our mind is resting in Him because we trust Him. Now, this is from gotquestions.org. It's so important. I want to just read it to you. Perfect peace is not the absence of conflict, but an all-encompassing sense of security. In Philippians 4:7, Paul describes the peace of God, which surpasses all understanding, and how it will guard our hearts and minds in Christ Jesus. Perfect peace will always keep our hearts and minds anchored in Christ. Always. Number two, perfect peace is also connected to righteousness.
Isaiah 32:17 declares the effects of righteousness will be peace, and the result of righteousness quiets and trusts forever. The imputed righteousness of Christ produces peace as its natural outcome. When we live in accordance with God's righteousness, His peace will fill our minds, souls, and hearts. That's huge right there. Because sin robs us of peace. A lot of people don't have peace, and they're worrying because they're continuing in sin. And anytime that connection's broke, it's not a good spot. It's not a happy spot. Being in perfect peace involves God's active presence in our lives. That is so important. God's presence in our lives through worship, through prayer, through the meditating of His Word. Even David said in Psalm 23, even though I walk through the valley of the shadow of death, I will fear no evil, for You are with me. Your rod and Your staff, they comfort me. God's presence provides peace, comfort, and security. And His continual presence is a key component of the perfect peace promised in Isaiah 26:3.

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And for all the latest on what God is doing with His ministry here, please be sure to follow us on most social media platforms. Westside Christian Fellowship is located 60 miles north of Los Angeles in Leona Valley, California. Thank you again for listening to today's message of Regaining Lost Ground, where we are reminded daily, times change, truth does not.

0: That was Regaining Lost Ground, a pre-recorded program brought to you by Westside Christian Fellowship on 99.5 KKLA. Do you love yourself? Not in an arrogant way, I'm so wonderful. No. Do you show love to yourself? How do you treat yourself? How do you speak about yourself? It's good. How do you treat other people? Is it the same way? I'm Daniel. And as I read Galatians 5, verse 14, which is a recent verse of the day, that's kind of my question, because it says this, NIV, "For the entire law is fulfilled in keeping this one command, love your neighbor as yourself." Which sounds so easy, but it's not, right? No, I'm not saying anything that you don't know. So how do I treat myself? How do I treat other people? Lord, show me if those are out of line. Help this to not only be a verse that I read, but something that is a part of my life. And if it's just a prayer for the day and for tomorrow and for however long until I get it, let that be true. Let it be that prayer. In Jesus' name, amen.
1: You guys just make my day go totally different, and you encourage me to be in the Bible more. And I just want to say I really appreciate it.
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8: Hi, I'm Pastor Steve Wilburn, Core Church, Los Angeles. The Bible says in Philippians 4:13, I can do all things through Christ who strengthens me. Think about that. We can do all things through Christ. Can I define the word all? In the original Greek language, you know what that word means? It means all. It's everything. Do we realize what God is saying to us? In Christ, there is now no limitations. No obstacle that's too big. No hindrance that's too strong. strong. No failure that we cannot overcome. There is no disability that can stop us. No mountain that we cannot climb to the top. And no weakness or addiction that we're not able to conquer. Yes, as Christians, we, that's you and me, can do all things through Christ who strengthens us. Can we all just take a second and say amen to that? Check us out at corechurchla.org. That's corechurchla.org.
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10: 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Are you ready? I'm Donna Rush with SoCal's Morning Rush. 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
12: Jesus Christ brought an end to the law. I hear people arguing about that. I know several people that argue with me about that. And I say, just read the book. For Christ is the end of the law for righteousness to everyone who believes. A little easier to understand in the NIV. Christ is the end of the law so that there may be righteousness for everyone who believes. That's the key. Trusting, believing, relying on what Jesus Christ did on the cross and not your own.

0: Hello, and welcome to another week of Growing Grace. Pastor Ed Ray is our teacher and the senior pastor of Packing House Christian Fellowship in Redlands. He's taking us verse by verse through the book of Romans. We'll be in chapter 10 today, and the question we bring before you today is, how difficult is it to enter the kingdom of God? You might be pleased to know it couldn't be any simpler, but many try to complicate matters, and that's where we can get into real trouble. Here's Pastor Ed.
1: So, how difficult is it to become a believer? Is it hard? So, one of you sent me this little story. I thought it was kind of funny. There was a dedication in a church where, you know, bring the baby up, and the little brother came with him, and baby was dedicated, and pastor talked a little bit, and they left. And on the way home, the little boy named Jason was in the back seat, and all of a sudden he started crying. And his dad looks up and says, "Jason, what's wrong?" Not saying a word, he's just crying. To go a little further, he says, "Jason, what's wrong?" The kid wouldn't answer. Finally, they pulled in the driveway, and the dad said, "Jason, what's wrong?" He said, "Well, the pastor said that he wanted me to grow up into in a Christian home, but I want to stay with you guys." Uh-oh. So, Paul is talking about how difficult it is to get into heaven, to have a relationship with God. I have a friend who works for Google, you know, the information company. We use the word today like it's a verb. You know, I Googled something. But Google has a reputation of being the hardest company in the world to get a job with. And they are very difficult. And so I asked him about it. He says, "Yeah, there's a sheet that you have to fill out of 20 questions before you can get an appointment to even have a job interview. And so even if you have the right education, you're a software writer, an engineer, a coder, then you still have to take these 20 questions." So he sent me a copy of the first 5 questions are really interesting. Let's see how you would do getting into a job, even to have the appointment to be interviewed, by answering 5 questions. They all have to be perfect. First one is, why are manhole covers round? Don't have a lot of answers coming from the crowd, so I'll give you a little hint. It has to do with the amount of metal, because a round manhole takes less metal than a square one. You're supposed to be able to think that through. What? Second question, how many times a day does a clock, the hands, pass each other? It's not what you think. It's not as obvious as you think. I'll give you a hint. It's between 22 and 24 times. How many golf balls can fit in a 60-foot long school bus? Golf balls? Well, think of a golf ball. 2 of them together is like a cube. And so, you know, a golf ball is 1.67 inches long, and then, you know, 60 foot, and you can write a program if you were a software engineer. If you were a software engineer and you were asked, what does dead beef mean? Well, hamburger? No, it's a computer term programmers use to describe a little piece of computer code that runs a check on whether or not what you wrote makes sense. It's an assembly language program. But again, you wouldn't know that unless you were qualified for this job. So, aren't you glad that getting into heaven is a lot easier than that? So Paul is writing to a group of Jews who have become Christians who live in Rome. And they're puzzled by what's happening by this time in the first century. It's about 57 AD. Jesus has been dead for 25, 27 years. And the people there are seeing new believers coming into their churches in Rome, but they're all Gentiles. And up until that time, they'd all been Jews who had been to Pentecost when the Holy Spirit fell. And they're puzzled. Well, what's wrong? Why aren't Jews getting saved? And why are so many Gentiles, and the church is exploding by this time in the first century. So that's what Paul is attempting to answer. If you're just joining us, we've worked our way through this book of Romans now for several months. It's not an easy book, but the first five chapters are about justification. That's the theological word that means simply just as if you had never sinned. It happens that moment when you come to your senses and say, God, forgive my sins, take my life, and instantly you are saved. Then the next couple of chapters are about sanctification, which is a process that takes place from the moment you're saved until you go to heaven. You are being changed to become more and more like Jesus into what God designed you to be. Whatever your talents are, that's sanctification. And God is graciously doing that, leading to the third thing, glorification, which was chapter 8. That's the day that you get a new body. I get a new one. That's the good news. This one's wearing out. Gravity is taking its toll. But when Jesus returns, you get a body like his. His is the prototype we read. He was the first to have a body that could pass through walls, yet can still sit down and have a hamburger. Think about that. Mouth closes, you bite the food, but you can pass through something solid, a room that had doors and windows. You get one of those bodies. That's glorification. And then tipping points, the next chapter 9. And Paul explained that there were five moments in history. God's strategy in human history was, at five times, he intervened. God invaded time and space and changed slightly the direction of humanity. Number one, Abraham. Abraham's living in Mesopotamia. He's in a city called Ur. It's right next to modern-day Babylon. And so there God says, I want you to leave your family. I want you to come to a place I'm taking you. God doesn't tell him where he's going. He says, just follow me. Abraham, the Bible says, believed God, Genesis 12:3. God said, Abraham, follow. Abraham said, he believed God and was accounted to him, given to him, credited to him as righteousness, right with God. Big move in history. He moves, the father of Hebrews, of Jews, to a land called Israel today, and he has a son, Isaac. And he goes to sacrifice his son on Mount Moriah. And God stops him and says, no, here, sacrifice this lamb instead, on the very same mountain that Jesus Christ would be sacrificed on 2,000 years later. God supplies Isaac. Isaac has a son. His name is Jacob. God changes his name to Israel when he wrestles with an angel and gives up. Then, number four, as God is changing tipping points, these moments in history, a Pharaoh is born. A Pharaoh who is cruel to the Jews. God speaks to Moses, I want you to go tell Pharaoh to let my people go. God intervenes in time and space, and there's a tipping point. That's a small thing that happens that changes the flow of history. And it did change the flow of history. They passed through the Red Sea. Pharaoh went swimming, didn't plan on it, didn't know how to swim, and he was taken away. That spread throughout the known world, that God had defeated Pharaoh for his children, the Jews. The fifth tipping point, a baby was born in a tiny village, predicted 300 years before it happened, and his name would be called, the angel said in Matthew chapter 3 to Joseph and Mary, you shall call his name Savior. Yeshua means Savior. You'll call his name Jesus, for he will save the people from their sins. Now Paul is going to describe how come the Jews are ignoring what God wants them to do. And he begins by saying that they're very zealous. He says, I'm praying for Jews to be saved, which is what you and I should do too. This is a very timely message for what's going on in the world today. Anti-Semitism is running crazy. It's crazy throughout the world as well as in the United States. Because God said, if you bless his people, Hebrews, Jews, then he'll bless you. But if you curse his people, he'll curse you. Duh. You want to have a blessing from God? Then treat his people right. That's why Paul starts out with the very thing you and I should do. We should desire and we should pray both that Israel, every Jew, would find their Messiah and get saved.
0: 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Let's get right back to it.
1: The world's population right now, 22 million Jews, which isn't very many when you realize that there's 7 billion people on the planet. 22 million Jews, 6 million of them live in Israel. 6 million Jews and 2 million Arabs. Newspaper never tells you that. There are 2 million Arab, most of them Christians, but not all, who love the Lord, who live with Jews in peace. 6 million people, Jews, 5.6 million Jews live in the United States, most of them in West Hollywood or in New York City. So God is wanting us to understand why Jews are not getting saved so we can adjust the way we deal with people who are practicing Jews and hopefully lead some that some might be saved, just like Paul is saying here. But there's a paradox. The paradox is in the next chapter. Practicing Jewish people are zealous for God. Verse 2, I bear witness that they have a zeal. They're jealous for God. They're careful about a relationship with God, practicing Jews, but not according to knowledge. But they're not thinking correctly, Paul is saying. He's going to explain why you and I have difficulties when we try and share Christ with a Jewish person. Zealousness for a legal relationship with God. A zeal that's based on a faulty assumption that God is all about performance. He is not. God is all about you and I having a personal relationship with him. That's why he came. That's why Jesus came, so that you and I might have this personal relationship with God. But Jews think, most to this day, I know a few rabbis, they would say that they want to be religious. They want to keep the rules and regulations. They have rituals that are important. They have certain foods that they need to eat. And if we do all those things, we go to heaven. Bad news. They're sincere, but they're sincerely wrong. That's not what God said. That's not what he's looking for. Jews are passionate about rituals, like keeping a certain day holy. Sabbath, Saturday. If you're Jewish, it's the only day. Some Christians make this same mistake. Jews think that the Sabbath is so important because you don't work on the Sabbath. Well, what is work? Good question. So a couple of Jewish rabbis got together, debated back and forth, and they decided that work would be carrying anything heavier than 2 dried figs. It's not a joke. That's exactly what the law says that they interpreted. Two dried figs, that's pretty light, yeah. All of you that brought your Bible to church this morning, you sinners, you. If it weighs more than two dried figs, and you ladies, goodness gracious, you're carrying purses. You are like four times sinners. They're probably 6 pounds. But wait a minute, how did you get here? Because if you light a fire on the Sabbath, you're going to not make it to heaven. Fire? Most of us came in a car. You're all sinners, me included. Well, this whole Sabbath thing is kind of hard. That's just the start of it. We're going to Israel, Lord willing, next year, again, right after Easter. And if you go to Israel, you'll see it played out in very interesting ways. Like, if you walk into an elevator in the hotel you're staying in, and it's the Sabbath, you push a button, nothing happens. However, if you wait just a few seconds, the door closes, and we'll go from floor one to the next floor up. Stop, and the door will open. And you'll stand there and look. You're pushing buttons, nothing's happening, because it's all computerized. The door shuts, you go up one more floor. And soon you realize you're going to stop at every floor, all the way up and then all the way back. Because if you push a button, that's working. There's no way you're going to work in that elevator on the Sabbath. Strange? Well, they think that's how they make God happy. God doesn't care. Okay? What, Pastor, are you sure? Well, the Old Testament law, 613 rules. Don't think 10. There were 10 and God added 603 more, according to the rabbis. So, you shouldn't eat pork. In fact, if you do eat pork, you're not going to heaven. What's up with pork? Well, if you eat too much of it, it'll kill you. But it's not the pork that kills you, it's the cholesterol, right? So don't eat pork. The Old Testament says don't eat snakes that crawl on their belly. That's not a problem for most of us, right? But I have a neighbor, and he likes to barbecue rattlesnakes. He catches them, and he said they taste just like chicken. I say, I'll stay with the chicken, thanks, anyway. But he's from Tennessee, and you expect people from Tennessee to eat snakes, you know, and handle them. I can't believe you said that on national radio, Pastor. All you folks in Knoxville, sorry, it's just a joke. So you don't need any bottom feeders. You know, you don't need any mussels or clams. And God doesn't care. Eat all the lobster you want if you can afford it. It's on the bottom. The Old Testament says you can't eat it. You can eat it. But God, it won't get you to heaven by eating lobsters or oysters or clams or shrimp. What's your point, Pastor? Jews think that the mind of God is focused on how well you perform against the 613 rules and regulations called the law. And they're zealous about it. They're very, very careful about it. But they're ignorant of how to have a relationship with God. Verse 3. For they being ignorant of God's righteousness. This is the New King James. It's better if you insert the word for. Being ignorant from God's righteousness, the righteousness that God gives you, because you can't earn righteousness. Nobody is righteous. No, not one, Romans 3 says. So how do we get right with God? That's what righteousness means, to have a right relationship with God. It's a gift. You can't make it yourself. Only God can give it. Seeking to establish their own righteousness. Well, what's wrong with that? They're living right. They're keeping all the rules. God came and died on a cross, and it was sufficient for any person, anywhere, at any time, at any race, to get saved. And when I try and add to it, by keeping laws and thinking that makes me right with God. I'm saying, Jesus, you didn't do enough. Look at it from that point of view and you go, well, that's not what I meant, Lord. I'm just trying to... They're ignorant of the law and they seek to establish their own righteousness, having not submitted to the righteousness. How do you submit to the righteousness of God? You say, God, take my life, I surrender. You're Lord, I'm not. That's faith, verse four. For Christ, Messiah, that Christos is the Greek word for Messiah. Jesus' last name is not Christ. He is the Messiah. He is Christ, Jesus Christ. For Christ is the end of the law. Read that carefully. Jesus Christ brought an end to the law. I hear people arguing about that. I know several people that argue with me about that. And I say, just read the book. For Christ is the end of the law for righteousness to everyone who believed. A little easier to understand in the NIV. Christ is the end of the law so that there may be righteousness for everyone who believes. That's the key. Trusting, believing, relying on what Jesus Christ did on the cross and not your own. So how does this play out? If it's the end of the law, well then, how do I get right with God? Do I do dietary laws? Am I careful about what I eat? Do I not carry anything too heavy on the weekends, on Sundays or Saturdays? No. God is not interested. He doesn't care.
0: 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It's titled Seven More Men. 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And then join us back here next time for Grow in Grace as we return to our studies in the New Testament. This program is brought to you by the Packing House Christian Fellowship in Redlands.

0: 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I'm Donna Rush with SoCal's Morning Rush. In light of all that's going on with Iran, something we may forget. There are Christians in Iran. One of the top 10 most dangerous places for Christians for persecution. A recent report by Voice of the Martyrs shares how they have had some contact with a group of believers that had to flee its city because of attacks. Now, the group has managed to stay together and turn it into a church camp. They've been studying God's word, worshiping together, encouraging each other, and really growing as a body of believers. He says they are using this moment to proactively talk to people about Jesus in a time when everything is in chaos. And so people are thinking about eternity. They're asking, like, hey, what happens after I die? He reports a surprising sense of hope among Iranian Christians, saying this is a spiritual turning point for Iran. And they aren't asking for help to flee the country. No, instead, they say they want to be there to see the fruit of the harvest. Whew. What a testimony. So would we all just need to please pray for our Christian brothers and sisters in Iran, for protection, for provision, and for opportunities to faithfully share the gospel of Jesus Christ. Amen.
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0: Good morning to you. I'm Donna Rush with SoCal's Morning Rush. So glad you are here just to start your day. Let's do it with a new beginning with Pastor Greg Laurie. 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
1: So many try to adorn their lives with the things of this world, but are so empty on the inside. Pastor Greg Laurie says happiness lies in the opposite direction.
2: The Bible is counter to all the things the culture tells us. Jesus says, humble yourself, lose yourself, and you'll find your

0: things we're eager to buy them because they'll make us happy, right? Like a new car. Oh, yeah. If that really satisfied us, everyone would still be driving the first new car they ever bought. But people only keep their new cars about 8 years on average. Okay, so let's decode this mystery. How can we find real happiness? Well, today on A New Beginning, Pastor Greg Laurie brings us a message on happiness. Jesus addressed that subject in his Sermon on the Mount.
1: God wants you to be happy. I don't think that's the view many people have of God. They think that he is just the ultimate party crasher. He's out to rain in your parade. He's out to make your life miserable. Nothing could be further from the truth. The fact is, God wants you to be happy. But we have to come to this. God's definition is probably different than our definition of happiness. And it's laid out before us here in the greatest sermon ever preached, the Sermon on the Mount. Now, the Sermon on the Mount begins with what we often call the Beatitudes. They've been described as the beautiful attitudes or attitudes that should be. Another way you could sum them up is the be happy attitudes. Each beatitude begins with the word blessed. The word blessed is interchangeable with the word happy. All right. So basically Jesus is saying, if you want to be happy, be these things and do these things. All right. So let's read them together. We're going to read Matthew chapter 5, verse 2 down to verse 9. Then he opened his mouth and taught them, that would be the disciples, saying, blessed are the poor in spirit, for theirs is the kingdom of heaven. Blessed are they that mourn, for they shall be comforted. Blessed are the meek, for they shall inherit the earth. Blessed are they who hunger and thirst for righteousness, for they shall be filled. Blessed are the merciful, for they shall obtain mercy. Blessed are the pure in heart, for they shall see God. Blessed are the peacemakers, for they shall be called the sons of God. Point number one. God wants you to be blessed and happy. God wants you to be blessed and happy. There was a blessing that the priests were to pronounce over the people of Israel. And they would say, the Lord bless you. The Lord keep you and make his face shine upon you and be gracious unto you. The Lord turn his face towards you and give you peace. God wants to bless you. Bringing me to point number two, happy people are humble people. Happy people are humble people. Now, this has been wrongly understood to be saying, blessed are the poor. This is not what Jesus said. He said, blessed are the poor in spirit. There is no blessedness in being rich or poor in and of itself. The Bible does not commend poverty, nor does it condemn wealth. It does say the love of money is the root of all kinds of evil. People sometimes say, the Bible says money is the root of all evil. I don't know what Bible you're reading, but my Bible doesn't say that. My Bible says the love of money is the root of all kinds of evil, which while some have coveted after they've erred from the faith. Money's neutral. Money can be good. Money can help. Money can do things for the kingdom of God. Money can be problematic. It can even be evil. It can destroy a person's life. It all depends on your attitude toward it. What Jesus says is, blessed are the poor in spirit. What does this mean? Blessed is the man. Blessed is the woman. Happy is the person who sees himself as they really are. Lost, hopeless, and destitute, and desperately in need of God. That's what it means to be poor in spirit. So you have to see yourself for who you are. You have to see yourself as a sinner who really needs a Savior. And this is hard for some people to call themselves what they are, to see themselves as they are. I mean, this is counter to culture today. We're told things like, you're more than enough. Self-love is the greatest love. You're a winner at our games for our children. We don't keep score because everyone's a winner. Everyone is not a winner. There are losers in life. We're not all that in a bag of chips, as some think. Self-love is not the greatest love. You are not more than enough. You need help. You're a sinner, as I am, as we all are. General Naaman is the perfect example of this. Now, General Naaman from Syria was a leper. And he had a maid who was a Jewish woman that worked for him. And she told him about a wonder-working prophet in Israel that could pray for him. So he went to Israel to meet this prophet, Elisha. And he pulled up at the home of Elisha, probably in a beautiful chariot, surrounded by bodyguards, covered in gleam.

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2: Oh, we can spend a life chasing after happiness and never finding it. We say, I need to find myself. I'm leaving this marriage. I'm not happy anymore. I need to find myself. Oh, shut up. You want to find yourself? Jesus says, lose yourself. Deny yourself. The Bible is counter to all the things the culture tells us. Jesus says, humble yourself, lose yourself, and you'll find yourself. The Bible tells us, humble yourself under the mighty hand of God, and he'll exalt you in due time. If you want to find true happiness, you must be poor in spirit. See yourself as you really are.
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2: Beatitude number 2, point number 3. Happy people are, I'll put in quotes, unhappy people. Happy people are unhappy people. Verse 4, blessed are they that mourn, for they shall be comforted. You could also translate this, happy are the unhappy. What? That doesn't make any sense to us. So to be happy, I need to be sad? Yes. In this way, you have to see yourself as you really are. I'm a sinner who needs a savior, and I'm sorry for what I've done, and I want to change, so I mourn over my condition. Listen, better to mourn now and laugh later than to laugh now and mourn later. Some people, all they want to do is laugh. All they want to do is get drunk and party and laugh and laugh and laugh. They don't even know what they're laughing at. Everything's funny to a drunk. But really, what is that all about? Solomon went on a sin binge, basically trying everything the world has to offer. And he said in Ecclesiastes 2, when I said, come on, let's give pleasure a try. Let's look for the good things in life. But I found it was meaningless. Solomon says, it's silly to be laughing all the time. What good does it do to only seek pleasure? You know, some people, they suppress tears. They should be crying, and instead, they're laughing. Before he died of AIDS, Freddie Mercury, the lead singer of Queen, recorded a song called Party. And in the song, he sings, quote, we were up all night singing and giving a chase. The next morning, everybody was hungover. And then in the refrain, he repeatedly implores his party mates to come back and play. End quote. But see, here's the problem. There comes a time when the party's over. All the laughing is behind you, and it really has led to nothing. It's better to be sad over your condition, because the Bible says in 2 Corinthians 7:10, the kind of sorrow God wants us to experience leads us away from sin and results in salvation. There's no regret for that kind of sorrow, but worldly sorrow, which lacks repentance, results in spiritual death. In other words, hey, I'm sorry, and I'm sorry enough to stop. See, the problem is we will minimize sin. We'll say things like, well, God loves me and accepts

accepts me as I am. Amen. Don't judge my journey. Right? Well, God does love you, and he does accept you as you are. But he wants to change you. And he wants you to repent of your sin. And he wants you to come into a right relationship with him. When the prodigal son was away from his father, he was sad. When he returned to his father in repentance, he was glad. That brings us to point number 4. A happy person will be a meek person. A happy person will be a meek person. Blessed are the meek. Now, meekness is not celebrated in our culture, maybe because we don't understand what it is. For starters, meekness is not weakness. The best definition of meekness is power under constraint. It describes the breaking of a powerful stallion. So when you climb on a beautiful horse, how many of you love to ride horses? I prefer horsepower. I like a throttle. And I decide when it starts and when it stops. Because I was on a horse once that wouldn't stop. And that's kind of a scary process. Like, where's the emergency brake on this animal, right? So the idea is that you're breaking the horse, as they say. The horse is submitting its will. It's not that it's lost its will. It's not that it's not stronger than you, but it has surrendered its will to the rider. So when the Bible talks of meekness, it doesn't mean I'm weak. It means I know who's in charge. And I've surrendered my will over to his. But in our culture, we celebrate revenge. You know, there are these films out with Liam Neeson called Taken, right? Taken. There's 3 Taken films. What if they came out with a 4th film in the Taken series? But it was different. Taken, turning over a new leaf. And in the film, Liam Neeson picks up the phone and he says, I have a particular set of skills. Skills that make me a nightmare for a person like you. I will pursue you. I will find you. And I will forgive you. Who would watch that? That sounds good. I will forgive you and give you a quick hug. Wait. No, you kill them. But before you kill them, you beat them mercilessly. And that's the movie I want to see, in slow-mo, preferably. But this is what the Bible is saying. It's forgiving. One of the best examples of meekness and forgiveness in the Bible is the story of Joseph, sold by his brothers into slavery, ultimately exalted to a powerful position where he could have had them all summarily executed, but instead he forgives them. That is what meekness is. But the ultimate example of meekness is Jesus himself. He laid down everything for us and willingly went to the cross and died in our place. And the only autobiographical statement ever Jesus gave, he said in Matthew 11:29, I am meek and lowly in heart. Does that mean Jesus was weak? Of course not. He was the strongest man who ever lived. With just a word, he could destroy his enemies. When they arrested him in the Garden of Gethsemane, he said, who are you looking for? They said, Jesus of Nazareth. He said, I am. And the Bible says they all fell backwards. It's like dominoes. I am. Those are the words of God from Mount Sinai to Moses. I am that I am. Jesus could have said, I am. And you were. By the end. Do that in slow motion. But he did not act in that way. He laid his life down for us. And so do you have this attitude in your life right now? Are you a happy person? The only way you can be a happy person is to be a person who knows God.

0: Pastor Greg Laurie is bringing us a good look at happiness, the real source of happiness, the real pathway of happiness from the pages of Scripture. And there's more to come here on A New Beginning. So can you say you're a happy person, happy as the Bible defines it? Have you come into a relationship with Jesus and had your sins forgiven and your eternal life secured? Pastor Greg, maybe there's somebody listening who isn't sure that they have come to the Lord in that way. What would you say to them?
1: I would say that God is just a prayer away. You know, it doesn't take years to become a Christian. It doesn't take months. Frankly, it doesn't even take hours. It can happen so quickly. It just starts with you saying to God, I know I'm a sinner. I know that you love me. I know that you sent Jesus to die on the cross for my sin and pay for those sins and then to rise again from the dead. And I want him to come into my life. So here's my question to you. Have you done that yet? Because Jesus, who did die on that cross and rose again from the dead 3 days later, is alive and standing at the door of your life right now. And he's knocking and he's saying, if you'll hear my voice and open the door, I will come in. Would you like your sin forgiven? Would you like to know that when you die, you will go to heaven? Do you want Christ to come into your life right now? If so, why don't you just stop whatever it is you're doing and pray this prayer with me? You could pray it out loud. You can pray it in the quietness of your own heart. But pray this prayer to God. Say, Lord Jesus, I know that I am a sinner, but I know that you are the Savior who died on the cross for my sin and rose again from the dead. I'm sorry for my sin, and I turn from it now, and I choose to follow you from this moment forward. I ask all of this in Jesus' name. Amen. Listen, if you just prayed that prayer, the Bible promises that God has heard your prayer and has answered that prayer. The Bible says that we will confess our sin. He's faithful and just to forgive us our sin and cleanse us from all unrighteousness. So, God bless you. You've made the right decision, the decision to follow Jesus Christ.
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2: Okay.
0: It goes, I have been a Harvest partner for many years now and see the impact you've made on many people who've become Christians. I am in awe. I thank the Lord for the continued successful ministry of Harvest on a daily basis. Thank you, Pastor Greg, for being used by God to change my life and redirect my paths. Your example of Christianity has been so consistent. Isn't that encouraging that she says those nice things, but also that she believes enough in this ministry to become a Harvest partner? What is a Harvest partner?
1: Well, a Harvest partner is somebody that gives to our ministry on a regular basis, even on a monthly basis. And what I really appreciate about this listener, and if that person happens to be listening, let me just say to you personally, thank you so much. But what I really appreciated was when she said, I've been doing it for years. And you know what? I also want to say this to this person or any person that supports us in this way. You share in the fruit of what we are doing. There's an interesting story in the life of David where he was going against his enemy with his army. They were tired from battle, and a bunch of them said, we just can't go into battle. And his army was already relatively small. They said, we're going to have to sit this one out. Well, the remaining soldiers went into battle. The Lord blessed, and they were victorious. And when they returned with the spoils of the battle, those who had fought said, don't give any to those people that sat this out. Well, the fact is those folks who had sat it out on this occasion had fought in previous battles. And David said, hey, no, those that tarry by the stuff, that's King James, those that hang out by our possessions, share in this as well. And, you know, the reward, the blessing goes to all those who participate. It goes to all of us that believe in the power of the gospel. So when you give, you're part of the team. You're making it possible for us to reach more people with the gospel. So would you tarry by this stuff, to put it in King James vernacular? Would you invest in our ministry? And then we pray that you will share in the reward of what God is doing as well. As Paul said, it's fruit to your account, spiritual fruit to your account, laying up for yourself treasures in heaven. So prayerfully consider becoming a harvest partner today.
0: Yeah, that's right. 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Well, next time, Pastor Greg brings us more from the Lord's insight on where happiness can be found. 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
2: 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I'm Donna Rush with SoCal's Morning Rush. Great series on happiness. You know, when I think of happy, you know, you think of just a big smile on your face and laughter and all kinds of things like that. And there's also that joy, too. When I think of joy, I think of it something a little more deep down, that sometimes when you're not in that place or moment in life where you're full of laughter, you know, maybe something difficult's going on, you still have that deep down joy in the Lord and knowing how much you are loved. No matter what you're going through, God will never leave you. All those promises of God, right? Joy. And another way you can bring that back, you know, is that state of mind, joy. And I just remember this acronym of joy. J is for Jesus, O is for others, and Y is for you, J-O-Y, and in that order, Jesus as priority. Don't forget about others, and then taking care of yourself as well, so you can take care of those others. But in that order, it's a great priority, and that gives you this wonderful joy, because when Jesus is not in the mix, all you have is oy. Oy. Right. So Jesus must always be that priority. Amen. Speaking of joy and happiness, you can find a lot of it when you catch the episodes of the Greg Laurie Show. Yes, he's got so much great and interesting content on there. He interviews just great personalities like actor Dennis Quaid, Pastor Chuck Swindoll. That's a fascinating interview. You just got to see it, and a whole lot more. It's free on the Harvest Plus app, and you can get that in any major app store. Harvest Plus app. Coming up next here on SoCal's Morning Rush, it's Through the Bible with Dr. J. Vernon McGee. He'll be in Exodus chapter 18. So glad you're here.
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2: I'm Donna Rush with SoCal's Morning Rush. 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
10: You know, Ronald Reagan believed self-government required something that government could never replace: responsibility in the hands of the people. In his 1981 inaugural address, Reagan warned against the idea that America had become too complicated to be governed by its citizens. Reagan asked, "If no one among us is capable of governing himself, then who among us has the capacity to govern someone else?" For Reagan, limited government was not about having no government. It was about remembering where responsibility begins: with individuals, families, communities, and the people themselves. Because when government assumes every responsibility, citizens gradually surrender their own. Self-government asks more of us than dependence ever will. And freedom requires a people willing to govern themselves before asking.
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2: The king is in the room. The king is in our hearts as believers. Amen. What a way to start the day. I'm Donna Rush with SoCal's Morning Rush. Through the Bible with Dr. J. Vernon McGee is sponsored by Through the Bible Incorporated. So glad you're here.

0: The Israelites are moaning and groaning. They're out of water again and they're fed up. What's poor Moses going to do? Will he give up? What will God do next? Welcome to Through the Bible with our teacher, Dr. J. Vernon McGee. I'm Steve Schwetz, your host, and we're in the Old Testament book of Exodus, this time in chapter 17. It's a great study in God's Word and so relevant to our lives today. So grab a seat on the Bible bus, and while you do that, Greg Harris and I have got a letter from a fellow passenger using our app.
1: Yes, we love it when you write to us through the feedback section of the app. It's really easy. It's as easy as sending a text or an email. And here's what we heard from Marnie. She said, "When I was a preteen, my mother learned about you from a precious Christian friend as we were departing a mainstream cult."
0: Wow.
1: Wow. "She would have my younger brother and me gather with her to listen at night after completing our homework. Once I became an adult, I didn't listen as regularly and found myself easily distracted. I got married and periodically attended church with my husband. Eventually, my husband asked for a divorce. I was very hurt and remember needing to hear something comforting during the first night my husband left. I looked online and found Through the Bible and listened to that comforting southern drawl of Dr. McGee for several hours. I got saved a month later and have been grateful for Through the Bible still being available to me and others. I'm a member of the World Prayer Team, and I often find myself convicted and encouraged when I read the testimonies of the brethren. I've been a Christian for 10 years now and enjoy this program in a way that makes me share with others who are searching for good Bible teaching and resources."
0: Marnie, thank you for that encouraging letter and sharing how the Lord saw you through that difficult time of the divorce. And I want you guys to realize that Marnie wrote this through the app, through the feedback section of our app. And if you haven't, if you listen to the program using some podcast or some other way, I'd encourage you to try downloading the app. The reason I like doing it is because, yes, you can hear the daily program just like you would on a podcast. But what you can't do on a podcast that you can do with our app is if you just scroll down a little bit from the play button, you will see Read the Bible Passage. And you can do one of two things. I like to go in and read the Bible passage and then have it read to me for the entire chapter. And it does cover oftentimes more than what Dr. McGee is covering. But you can listen to it, or you can simply follow along as he's teaching. And that's a real benefit. If you have the ability to listen to Dr. McGee teach, when he's teaching through the Bible, he's got his Bible open. So maybe you should have your Bible open, too.
1: That's a good point.
0: You do get more out of it when you're actually reading the scripture along with him. So I'd encourage you, if you don't already have the app, to download that app today and give it a shot. If there's something that you want to have changed, you got some feedback for us, then use the feedback section in our app to tell us how we can get better.
1: Now, that's a really great point, Steve, and it is important that we read the scriptures or hear them before the study. Dr. McGee says that, and so does Steve Schwetz.
0: Yes.
1: Let me pray to open our study. Father, we're so grateful that you've given us your word and you've given us this great systematic teaching from Dr. McGee. I pray that everyone who listens today will have their hearts and minds transformed. In Jesus' name, amen.
0: Here's our study of Exodus 17 on Through the Bible with Dr. J. Vernon McGee.
2: We are on the wilderness march. The children of Israel have left the land of Egypt now. They're on the way to Sinai, and on the way they had seven experiences that are reminders of us that we find the corollary in Christian experience. That is, these things did happen unto them for ensamples unto us. And you and I do well to read and to heed these lessons, and they're given to us actually in a picture form so that we can't miss them at all. Now we come in this 17th chapter to the experience of the children of Israel thirsting, and then of the way that God provided water for them. I'll begin reading now at chapter 17, verse 1. "And all the congregation of the children of Israel journeyed from the wilderness of Zin after their journeys, according to the commandment of the Lord, and pitched in Rephidim, and there was no water for the people to drink. Wherefore the people did chide with Moses and said, Give us water that we may drink. And Moses said unto them, Why chide ye with me? Wherefore do ye tempt the Lord? And the people thirsted there for water, and the people murmured against Moses and said, Wherefore is this that thou hast brought us up out of Egypt to kill us and our children and our cattle with thirst? You see, the children of Israel were complaining everlastingly. They start murmuring again. God graciously meets their needs, and then something else comes up, and they begin to cry out, complain, find fault. And Moses is getting a little impatient, I think, with them. I'm reading now verse 4. And Moses cried unto the Lord, saying, What shall I do unto this people? They be almost ready to stone me. And Moses was, I think, willing at this time to turn his job over to somebody else. And he was pretty much put out with them, complaining and whining and finding fault. Today there are many churches just in the same spiritual condition, and they generally think they're in an excellent condition. Now will you notice God's provision now for them? And the Lord said unto Moses, Go on before the people, and take with thee of the elders of Israel, and thy rod, wherewith thou smotest the river, take it in thine hand and go. Remember now that rod at the very beginning was to be a badge and seal of the authority and power of Moses. Now notice, Behold, I will stand before thee there upon the rock in Horeb, and thou shalt smite the rock, and there shall come water out of it, that the people may drink. And Moses did so in the sight of the elders of Israel. And he called the name of the place Massah, or Meribah, because of the chiding of the children of Israel, and because they tempted the Lord, saying, Is the Lord among us or not? Now this is the first experience here of the rock and the water that came from the rock. And I think that probably here at the very beginning, we need to ascertain what we're talking about. What does the rock represent? And we're not left here to guesswork or our own speculation or our own wisdom, but we are now not only dependent upon the Spirit of God, but He steps in and gives us the answer. Now, you'll recall that we turned before to the 1 Corinthians, the 10th chapter, and that there we saw the children of Israel crossing the Red Sea. And after that experience, we're told, verse 4, and did all drink, and by the way, it says, and did all eat the same spiritual meat, that's verse 3. That's manna. Now, that manna was Christ, as we've seen, and John makes that clear. But notice verse 4, and did all drink the same spiritual drink, for they drank of that spiritual rock that followed them, and that rock was Christ. Now remember, all these things happened unto them for examples unto us. Now, the bread they ate, manna, is a picture of Christ. He's the bread of life, but He's also the water of life. And this rock, I think, is a beautiful picture of Christ, and it reveals here, in contrast to the unbelief of the people. You see, they doubted God here, and the rock is a good solid foundation, but they were building on a butter foundation. They doubted God. They were leaning on cobwebs and broken reeds, and that small cloud of doubt was hiding the face of God from them. Now, that rock's a beautiful picture of Christ. You remember the psalmist said, Lead me to the rock that is higher than I. That's Christ. And again, the psalmist said in Psalm 78:35, And they remembered that God was their rock. And then the Lord Jesus said, Upon this rock I will build my church. And that rock is Christ. And Peter says, The stone the builders rejected, the same has become the headstone of the corner. And no other foundation, Paul says, can any man lay than that which is laid, which is Jesus Christ. Now, the Lord Jesus, as the hymn has it, is a rock in a weary land. And though this is a marvelous picture of him as the foundation, the one we rest upon, the church is built on him, but it's the last place to go to drink, to get a drink of water. And I don't mean to be facetious, but you couldn't even get hard water from granite, from a rock. It's like getting blood from a turnip or orange juice from a doorknob. But look upon that rock, and you can admire its sterling quality, its durability, and the great lessons from it. Christ is the rock. You can test it, analyze it, but you can't drink it. Jesus is a rock. But listen, friends, his beautiful life and all of his durability will not save you. His teaching will not redeem your soul. His life and teachings are like polished marble engraved, and you can apply them to your life with carborundum or optician's rouge. But, my friend, it won't really save you. It may polish you a little. And he spoke of the fact that you could dash your foot against a stone, that he was that kind of rock, but that you can fall on that stone for salvation. Now, there's no human effort to get water from the rock. The rock was smitten. That riven rock brought forth life-giving waters. Jesus was crucified, and nothing short of that would save us, not his life, but his death. And he came, and then he left, and he said, I'm not going to leave you orphans. I'm coming to you. And he says, if I go, I'll send the Holy Spirit to you. And that flood was released on the day of Pentecost. But this didn't end Israel's experience with the rock. When we get over to the book of Numbers, we're going to find out they came back again and began to complain about no water. And Moses, at that time, he, you remember, smote the rock twice. There are those that say he should just have smitten it once. No, that's not it. If you turn over to the 20th chapter of the book of Numbers, read it, verse 8, it says, speak to the rock. The rock had already been smitten. And after Christ was crucified 1,900 years ago, it's not necessary for him to be crucified. When he said it's finished, as he hung on the cross, it was finished. And God is satisfied with what Jesus did for you. And the question is, are you satisfied? He died to save us. And that is all that God is asking. Well, there comes from that rock spiritual blessings today, and the fullness of blessings, and the waters are gushing forth to parched lips. He's blessed us with all spiritual blessings in the heavenlies. The rock is smitten once, and there's flowing an abundance of water. The fountain is brim full. The stream is bank full. The world is not able to contain it. But in spite of that, there are many men's souls that today are shriveled up, and their tongues are parched. Millions are dying for want of spiritual drink. The channel is blocked. It's log-jammed by doubts. It's corroded by sin. It's insulated by indifference. And it's damned by those today who profess to know him but do not know him. I'm disturbed today. I'm disturbed today as I look about me. But friends, I ask you the question, personally in particular, have you been to that smitten rock, and have you had a drink there? Have you taken the living waters? He says that if you drink of that water, you'll never thirst again. This is the picture that's given to us here. Now we come to another incident here in the 17th chapter, and it's another experience on this wilderness march that these people are taking, and it is their experience with Amalek, the Amalekites. And the Amalekites represent the flesh, and you're going to find where the victory was won. Now, will you notice, verse 8, then came Amalek and fought with Israel in Rephidim. And Moses said unto Joshua, choose us out men and go out and fight with Amalek. Tomorrow I will stand on the top of the hill with the rod of God in mine hand. So Joshua did as Moses had said to him, and fought with Amalek. And Moses, Aaron, and Hur went up to the top of the hill. Now perhaps we should stop there at verse 10 for just a moment to notice several things that are quite unusual here. First of all, why we find that this man Amalek is a grandson of Esau, and that's the flesh. You'll recall we saw that Esau represents that. And the Amalekites became an enemy that never ceased to be an enemy of the children of Israel. And you find here that you can't overcome the flesh just by your own effort. And it's quite interesting to note that here, for the first time, the children of Israel engage in a warfare. And that's the picture of the flesh warreth against the spirit, and the spirit warreth against the flesh, and these are contrary. Remember, that's what Paul wrote. And that is the picture here. That is a conflict that goes on. And Israel now, for the first time, is engaged in a conflict. But there went to the top of the mountain Moses and Aaron and Hur. Verse 11, it came to pass, when Moses held up his hand, that Israel prevailed. When he let down his hand, Amalek prevailed. But Moses' hands were heavy. They took a stone, put it under him, and he sat thereon. And Aaron and Hur stayed up his hands, the one on the one side and the other on the other side. And his hands were steady until the going down of the sun. Now, you'll note here that the battle actually was fought up on top of the mountain. It was fought by prayer. It was fought by and won by Moses. It was not won by the fighting of these people. They were not adept at warfare yet. They were not experienced soldiers, and they didn't do very well. The very minute that Moses' hands came down and he wasn't able to hold them up, why, the children of Israel began to lose, and they would have lost. And the important thing is that the Holy Spirit is the only one that can give us a victory over the flesh. The victory is only as the believer walks in the Spirit. When you and I act independently, why, Amalek or the flesh gains an easy victory. And we are apt, of course, to spare the flesh. Notice, though, what God has to say here, and it's a remarkable thing that he has to say. And when Moses' hands were held up, they won. You and I will never be able to overcome the flesh. It's only the Spirit of God that can do that. Now, verse 13, and Joshua discomfited Amalek and his people with the edge of the sword. And the Lord said unto Moses, write this for a memorial in a book, and rehearse it in the ears of Joshua. And I think we ought to stop there to have our attention called to this man Joshua for the first time, because this is the man who's going to succeed Moses. And you can see already that he's being prepared for this position. God was preparing him. He was an ordinary man, as we shall see, but God prepared him for the task. Now, God says here that I want you to let Joshua know this, for I will utterly put out the remembrance of Amalek from under heaven. Now, God's going to get rid of the flesh, friends, and thank God for that. If the Lord took all of the church right now into heaven as it is, and they were not changed, we are told that the dead are to be raised incorruptible, and the living are to be changed. They're to be transformed. They're to have the same thing happen to them that happened to the Lord, the Mount of Transfiguration. And if that didn't take place and the church was taken to heaven like it is right now, it wouldn't be heaven, friends. It'd be just like it is where you are and where I am, because you and I'd wreck the place with this old nature we got. God's going to get rid of it. God has made the statement here, I'll utterly put out the remembrance of Amalek from under heaven. And I say today, thank God, he's going to get rid of this old nature of Vernon McGee. I've been dragging it around like a corpse for years, and I'd like to get rid of it. But I find out that that old nature, I don't get rid of it, and it reasserts itself again and again. Now we are told here in verse 15 of chapter 17 of Exodus, and Moses built an altar, called the name of it Jehovah Nissi. For he said, because the Lord hath sworn that the Lord will have war with Amalek from generation to generation. Now there are three things that are here that are very important. The first thing that God mentioned is this, that he's going to ultimately get rid of Amalek. I'll utterly put out the remembrance of Amalek. God's going to get rid of the old nature. And then the second thing is this, that the Lord will never compromise with this old nature that I've got and that you've got. Never will he. He'll have war with Amalek from generation to generation. You're not going to reach the place, friends, that you're going to get rid of the old nature in this life. God will have war from generation to generation. And the important thing is, therefore, the second thing is, God will never compromise with it. And that means that there will be the third thing. This constant conflict will go on as long as you and I are in this body and in this life. The spirit warreth against the flesh, and the flesh against the spirit, and these are contrary. This is the thing that you and I need to recognize today. And here was this battle with Amalek, and it represents the flesh. Now when we come to chapter 18, we come to a rather unusual experience, and it's the last experience, by the way. We have here Moses turning to worldly wisdom rather than to revelation. God has been leading him by revelation directly, and now Moses is turning, and he's going to listen to his father-in-law. His father-in-law is going to come visit him, and Moses is going to listen to him, which of course he should not. And I think we'll just get our foot in the door here. It says, when Jethro, the priest of Midian, Moses' father-in-law, heard of all that God had done for Moses and for Israel, his people, and that the Lord had brought Israel out of Egypt, then Jethro, Moses' father-in-law, took Zipporah, Moses' wife, after he'd sent her back, and her two sons, of which the name of the one was Gershom. For he said, I have been an alien in a strange land. Now, this is all quite interesting here and rather important, too. To begin with, Moses has come into the land of Midian now with the children of Israel. They're going by Mount Sinai, and now the father-in-law of Moses brings his wife to him. Now, apparently, when they went down to Egypt, and we saw that experience where she called him a bloody husband, that apparently he sent her back either then or shortly after that. And she was apparently not down there for the exodus that took place out of the land of Egypt. And now that they're out of the land, and she'd been sent back to her father, why, Jethro, the father-in-law, brings her to Moses. And while he's there, why, Jethro has a nice little visit with Moses. And by the way, I must call your attention to this again, because there'll be some people listening today that were not listening before. The name of Moses' wife was Zipporah, and it means sparrow, or it means birdie, young bird. In other words, this is the first instance of a wife named Lady Bird. And that's exactly what Moses' wife's name was, Lady Bird. Well, now we're going to have to wait till next time to see this family gathering, this reunion of Moses and his wife, and also the father-in-law is there at this time. Until next time, may God richly bless you, my beloved.
0: Join us next time for the family reunion. 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I'm Steve Schwetz, and I'll save a seat on the Bible bus just for you.

0: Through the Bible is a 5-year study of God's entire word, and together we discover God's purposes in history and our lives, found only when we believe in Jesus Christ. Do you know him yet?
1: 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I'm Donna Rush with SoCal's Morning Rush. Ooh, God's word is just so amazing, isn't it? I love all the promises that God has given us in his word. Do you ever just review some of those? Well, just in case, I'll share a couple of them today. God will never leave you, right? That's a promise in his word. 2 Corinthians says, my power will rest on you when you are weak. Ever have one of those days you're feeling a little weak? His power will rest on you. Just call on him. Romans 8:37, we are more than conquerors through him who loves us. Matthew 13, at the end of the age, my righteous ones will shine like the sun in my kingdom. Whew, all promises of God that we can count on. We're going to shine like the sun in his kingdom as believers in Jesus Christ as our personal Lord and Savior. How great is that?
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4: 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Hey, it's Pastor Scott. You know, I've been talking to you about sleep apnea issues and snoring. And, you know, sleep apnea is something that a lot of people have it. If you snore, you probably have it. And listen, it can cause 177 different illnesses and diseases. Heart disease, stroke, Alzheimer's, ED, lots of different things that people are dealing with. And I had terrible snoring and I had sleep apnea and I didn't want to have all those other things. And I also didn't want a CPAP machine. You've got the dirty hoses and all of that. So I went to go see Dr. Eddie Simon right here in Los Angeles. You can call him at 892-SMILE. And he created this. It's a miracle device that I wear in my mouth as I sleep. It opens up my throat. It just pulls my jaw in the right position and holds my tongue in a certain way. It's comfortable. And you know what? I don't snore at all. I breathe easily. I don't have the sleep apnea or the snoring. I'm grateful. My wife is grateful. And you can be too. Call Dr. Eddie Simon at 892-SMILE. 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
1: If you are just joining us, well, welcome to SoCal's Morning Rush. I'm Donna Rush. Time for John MacArthur and Grace to You. 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
6: And what our Lord is saying, no, you don't kill outwardly, but you kill with your heart. And you are able to restrain the actual murder because you're seeking so hard to be self-righteous and because you want everyone to look up to you, but inside you are a murderer.
0: Welcome to Grace to You with John MacArthur here on 99.5 KKLA. Today we're beginning a series that should be of particular interest to those the world would call good people, the upstanding citizens who respect the rights of others, don't make major moral errors. It's a study on the judgment of God that's titled Without Excuse. Now, as we get started, I think it's safe to say that if there's one frustration people have these days with many court systems around the world, it's the leniency shown to guilty criminals. For nearly every crime, there seems to be an exotic excuse why the person isn't responsible. While excuses may sometimes work in the human courtroom, that won't be the case when people one day stand before God. Here were some of John's thoughts on that.
7: You probably remember a few years ago when somebody was accused of a heinous crime and went to court and took what was called the Twinkie defense. Defended himself because he had eaten too many Twinkies and it somehow altered his thinking. Yeah, people would go to bizarre extremes to excuse themselves from their evil behavior. All of us can get good at that, making excuses for our behavior. And that leads me to say that we're going to provide you with a study that we're going to begin today titled Without Excuse. That's right, Without Excuse. It comes from Romans 2. That's a passage that spells out how God views the kinds of sins that so saturate our world today. This series on Without Excuse will answer questions like, why are people who have never heard the gospel still held responsible? Or where do good works fit into God's judgment? Or how can God claim to be loving but cast people into hell? Another question, what role does the created world around us play in God's holding mankind responsible for rejecting him? All these are questions of great importance because people always ask, why am I to be held responsible when I'm locked in sin? Why is it my fault if I don't believe? A timely study that goes to the heart of the self-indulgent, self-excusing times in which we live.
0: Yes, friend, this study will be provocative, and it will cause you to think. So you don't want to miss a day. And now here is John MacArthur to begin his series called Without Excuse.
6: Romans chapter 2. Actually, verses 1 through 16 are a single section, and they present to us the principles for divine judgment, the principles on which God judges men. From chapter 1, verses 18 through 32, the Apostle Paul painted for us a vivid, striking picture of the character of the godless heathen system in its evil and debauchery. He also has clearly shown us that the wrath of God is working already in the world through the compounded sinfulness of men who have been abandoned by God. Men abandon God, and God abandons men to the consequence of their own sin, and thus the wrath of God is at work. Now, when you come to the end of chapter 1, if you've really thought about it, there's a very important question that is unanswered. And it is this. What about the good people? What about the moral people? The people who aren't murderers, who aren't liars and thieves and fornicators and adulterers and homosexuals. What about the basically good moral folks who are not idolaters, who have not, as it were, abandoned all sense of right and wrong and morality? What about the people who do not outwardly commit these vices? Where do they fit? Now, here's the key. There are in the world people who do not appear to be idolatrous. They may even identify with that religion which is true. In Paul's day, they would be the Jews. In our day, they would be the quote-unquote professing Christians who would want to uphold the moral standard of the Scripture. But because they are not true believers in God, though they want to uphold an external moral virtue value system, they cannot maintain it in their own lives because they cannot restrain their own sinfulness. Now, Paul then in chapter 2 sets about to expose the moralist, to expose the Jew, if you will, who is saying, we have not become idolatrous, we have not sunk to this level, we agree with your condemnation, therefore we are different than they are, we stand uncondemned. And they would have a false sense of security. But if you look at chapter 3, verse 19, which is right at the end of this whole section which indicts man, you will see that Paul has a purpose in mind. He says, we know that whatever things the law saith, It saith to them that are under the law, and here it comes, that every mouth may be stopped, and all the world may become guilty before God. Now, stop there and go back. The whole basis of the Christian gospel is only understood insofar as people understand that they are guilty before God. Whether they are the immoral man of chapter 1 or the moral man of chapter 2. Whether they are the Gentile of chapter 1 or the Jew of chapter 2. Now, Paul in chapter 2, I believe, may have had the heathen moralist in mind. The man who thinks he's moral and wants to uphold a moral ethical code. But more than that, he had the Jew in mind. The Jew traditionally believed that God was going to blast the heathen out of existence because of their sin. As in the case of Jonah, he would wipe out the Ninevehs of the world, as it were, unless they repented. But he also believed that no Jew would ever experience that kind of condemnation with the pagans. They believed that because they were Jewish, born into the line of Abraham, because they were circumcised, and because they kept the trappings of the Jewish religion, that they were exempt from any judgment. Now you can see this from two angles. Number one, they believed in a salvation by works. They believed in what we would call legalism. Salvation by works. They thought that because they were

them on the basis of the truth. He judges them on the basis of their guilt. He judges them on the basis of their deeds. He judges them with impartiality, and he judges their motives. Those are the six elements that come together to show how God judges. Now let's look at the first one in verse 1. Knowledge. Therefore, thou art inexcusable, O man, whosoever thou art that judgest, for wherein thou judgest another, thou condemnest thyself, for thou that judgest doest the same things. Now, let's see what this is saying. Fascinating verse. It begins with therefore. What he's saying is this, and the therefore ties us, doesn't it, backwards to the previous chapter. Some people have been confused by that therefore, but there's really no reason to be. Listen, because what was true of those in 1:18 to 32 is also true of you, you are also without excuse. That's the connection. If you go back to verse 18, watch. Here it is. For the wrath of God is revealed from heaven against all ungodliness and unrighteousness of men who hold the truth. Verse 19, that which may be known of God is manifest in them. In other words, because they know the truth, the end of verse 20 says they are without what? Excuse. Now go right to verse 1 of chapter 2. Therefore, you also are inexcusable, O man. Why? Implication, because you also know the truth. And you know how you prove that you know the truth? You prove it because you are judging others. And if you have a criterion by which to judge others, you prove that you must know the truth. You're just as inexcusable. Now, they knew the truth. Obviously, they knew the truth. It was clear that all men knew the truth from chapter 1. And what was true of those people is also true of the Jew in chapter 2. They knew not only from external natural revelation, they knew from conscience. Look at chapter 2, verse 14. The Gentiles do by nature the things contained in the law. And if it's the nature of a Gentile, if conscience is a part of him, then conscience is a part of a Jew as well. If conscience is in an immoral man, conscience is also in a moral man. So they also knew by natural revelation. They also knew by conscience, but more than that, the Jew, the moral man, the one who attaches himself to the worship of the true God, knows from the very law of God itself. Look at chapter 3, verse 1. What advantage then hath the Jew? What advantage is there to being a Jew, and what profit is there to be part of the circumcision? Much every way. Chiefly because unto them were committed the oracles of God. So they knew, and therefore they are just as inexcusable or more inexcusable. For they not only have the light of nature, they have the light of conscience, and they have the light of the revealed word of God itself. In chapter 9, Paul reinforces the same concept in verse 4. Who are Israelites, he says? They to whom pertains the adoption, the glory, the covenants, the giving of the law, the service of God, and the promises, whose are the fathers, and of whom concerning the flesh Christ came. In other words, they have all the benefits, all the revelation. So he says, therefore, you're without excuse. Oh man, that means anybody. And that really gives us not only the Jew, but beyond to any moralist who thinks he's exempt from judgment because he has not sunk to idolatry, he has not sunk to homosexuality, he has not sunk to the reprobation of the former passage. Any moralist in view who is saying, look, I'm not in that category, he says to him, you are also inexcusable, oh man. And that little phrase, oh man, is used also in verse 3 and later in chapter 9. It's just a very general reference. You're inexcusable. And you say, why? Because you know. You have the knowledge. In fact, you have a more complete knowledge, so you're even more inexcusable. You might even want to know, too, that the Jews who would be exposed to this chapter
would even

0: have known of Christ. And that would put them at the very top of the inexcusable list, wouldn't it? The Hebrews 10 people who would receive the much severer punishment because they had counted the blood of the covenant an unholy thing and trampled underfoot the blood of Christ. You see, they were at the top of the inexcusable list. And they know God's standards. How do we know? Look at the next phrase. Whosoever thou art that judgest. You betray that you know God's standards when you apply them to somebody else. Anyone who sits in the seat of moral judgment, anyone who sits in the seat of condemning others for their sin, proves that he himself is inexcusable. If he can judge sin in others, then it gives evidence that he knows the standard. You want to know something interesting? Look at the verse 32 at the end of chapter 1. It says, even the pagans know the judgment of God, that they who commit such things are worthy of death. Even the pagans know what is right and wrong. Even the pagans can apply God's standard to their own life if they chose. Much more you who have received his revelation. And you who sit in judgment on the pagans give evidence that you know. This would be like a judge who condemns a criminal by applying the law. He therefore makes himself responsible, obviously, to keep that same law if he's going to sit in judgment on somebody else. And then he goes to the next statement. Powerful. For wherein thou judgest another, thou condemnest thyself. Now, when you show the law of God as applied to somebody else, you prove that you know that law, and in knowing that law, you condemn yourself. A pretty powerful statement. You condemn yourself. And this is really what Jesus said. If you look for a moment at Matthew 7, you can see where Paul got this whole thing. Through the inspiration of the Holy Spirit, he was really restating what our Lord said in Matthew 7, verse 1. Judge not that you be not judged. Now, what this means is not don't make a proper evaluation. You're supposed to make a proper evaluation of things. It even tells you to do that later on in the same chapter when it gets down into verses 15 to 20 and tells you to examine and make a decision based upon the fruit that you see in someone's life. But what it means here is stop criticizing. Stop being condemning and censorious and critical and fault-finding and self-righteous. Stop playing God. Stop trying to impugn people's motives when you can't even read their hearts. Stop pushing your criticism to the point where you're playing God. Because in verse 2, with whatever judgment you judge, you will be judged. And with whatever measure you measure, it'll be measured to you again. In other words, if you show that you can judge everybody else, then you show that you ought to be judged by that same standard. If you know it so well to apply it to other people, you better make sure it isn't going to be applied to you. And then the Lord goes on in chapter 7 to talk about, before you get a splinter out of another guy's eye, why don't you get a 2x4 out of your own eye? It's a fatal tendency, isn't it, to exaggerate the faults of others and minimize our own. And this was the classic line of the Jew who sat in judgment on everybody and thought he himself was exempt. And God says, you're not exempt. Not only are you not exempt, you're even more inexcusable, and you prove it because you are applying the law to somebody else, which proves you know it, and it's going to condemn you too. Well, why should it condemn them? This is the key, the end of the verse. For you that judge are doing what? The same things. You're doing the same things. Now, immediately, whoever this imaginary Jew might be that's in sort of a diatribe with Paul, he is going to say, what do you mean? I do not do those things. I am not committing those sins. I am a moral man. I keep the law of God. Like the rich young ruler. All these things have I done from my youth. Boy, what an illusion. I'm a moral man. What do you mean? I've done these things. Look at Matthew 5. Let's find out. Listen to how the Lord zeroed in on this problem. Verse 21. And he said earlier, I'm come to fulfill the law. And here I'm going to reiterate what it is. You have heard that it was said by them of old is a statement that means your rabbis taught you this. Your rabbi said, thou shalt not kill. And so you say, we don't murder. Oh my, we would never do that. But I say unto you that whoever is angry with his brother without a cause shall be in danger of judgment, and whoever says to his brother, Raca, shall be in danger of the council, and whoever shall say, thou fool, shall be in danger of hell fire. And what our Lord is saying, no, you don't kill outwardly, but you kill with your heart. And you are able to restrain the actual murder because you're seeking so hard to be self-righteous and because you want everyone to look up to you, but inside you are a murderer. So it may not be apparent. You see, that is all that false religion can do. It cannot actually restrain the sin in the heart, although it can mask it with a self-righteousness. And if you go further to verse 27, you have heard that it was said, your rabbi said, thou shalt not commit adultery. And so you don't say, you say, we don't do that. Oh, we don't commit adultery. But I say unto you that when you look on a woman to lust after her, you've committed it already with her in your heart. You are able to restrain it on the outside to perpetuate your hypocrisy, but not on the inside. And then he goes on to say, you also commit adultery with your divorces. Verse 31 and 32, you know what they did? When they wanted to commit adultery, they didn't just go commit adultery. They divorced their wife and married the one they wanted to commit adultery with. And they legalized it. And that's why the Lord says, when you're putting away all your wives, you're proliferating adultery all over every place. You're technically getting around adultery, but you're divorcing your wife to do it, and that's a sin. And then in verse 38, he says, your rabbis taught you an eye for an eye and a tooth for a tooth. You know what the rabbi said? Get your vengeance, man. Get your vengeance. Get it. If somebody does something to you, you do it back. And you say it's biblical, eye for an eye, tooth for a tooth. But that statement was for the law courts, not for personal activities. We have laws to take care of that. And I tell you that when somebody hits you on one cheek, turn the other. In your personal relationships, you see, you've missed the whole point. You're a vengeful sinners. Well, he went all the way through chapter 5 with that stuff. And as I said, they could restrain the outside. Oh, we don't kill. Oh, we don't commit adultery. Oh, we don't lie. We just say King's X. See, we have our fingers crossed behind our back. And we only do what the Bible says, an eye for an eye and a tooth for a tooth, which was nothing but a cloak for their revenge. You see, self-righteous people make two fatal mistakes. They misunderstand the height of God's law that encompasses even the inside, and they misunderstand the depth of their sin. They miss both of those.
1: 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Now for the entire Grace to You staff, I'm Phil Johnson. Join us again tomorrow as John MacArthur continues his study called Without Excuse, showing you the basis for God's judgment and why no one is exempt from it. Be here for another 30 minutes of unleashing God's truth one verse at a time on Grace to You.
2: Grace to You with John MacArthur was sponsored by Grace to You and was pre-recorded. Good morning to you. I'm Donna Rush with SoCal's Morning Rush. I can remember one thing that my husband said to me one time that just touched my heart so much, and he didn't know what an impact it would have on me, but one time he just said, "Man, you really make our house a home. Thank you." And I was like, oh, it touched my heart so much, I was about to cry. And he's like, what's the matter? I'm like, nothing. I said, that was just the sweetest thing. It just made me feel really good. Because, you know, we can have a house or apartment or whatever it is, wherever you live. You know, you can make it a home. I don't know, but just by the coziness of it, the way you make others feel. Or, you know, for me, I love to garden. I love to, you know, make, if we have a rose or something, you know, cut one from the small little bed we have in the front of the house and put it in a vase or whatever it was. But that just touched my heart when he said, you make our house a home. Loved that. Just a little reminder of how our words can impact others and the words that we may be remembered for. Amen.
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5: Hey, it's Pastor Scott. What I'm learning is how to not snore, and I'm learning that because I've snored terribly, and it's caused my wife not to sleep, and it's a reflection of sleep apnea, which it turns out I have, and it's dangerous, which I hate to learn about it, but there are about 177 different ailments that it can cause, including real bad ones like stroke, dementia, Alzheimer's, heart disease, hypertension, all kinds of things. So I went to go see Dr. Eddie Simon. 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And I went to him and he created this device. I call it the miracle device. 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And what that does is it opens up my air passage. 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I love it. I feel great. 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
11: In a me-first generation, it's uncommon to meet someone who's truly humble. 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When was the last time you heard those words, or even used them yourself? Well, the book of Job ends with a picture of outright surrender. Job was broken, contrite, and finally at rest with his destiny. So what brought him to this point? Today on Insight for Living, Chuck Swindoll opens Job chapter 42 to present a message titled, Full Repentance for All the Right Reasons.
12: I believe the Lord takes Job by the shoulders and gives him a good shake. I believe he is showing Job two animals that are at the top of the food chain. Two animals that are virtually unintimidated. They can take care of themselves in the wild. Most every other animal bows to them, and if they don't, they pay a terrible price, usually their life. The behemoth represents the hippopotamus. The leviathan is the crocodile. We'll look at the leviathan in a moment. Now behold the hippopotamus. Isn't this an interesting sermon? Hippopotamus and crocodiles. I dare you to tell anybody tomorrow at work that that's what the preacher preached on yesterday. Maybe a great opportunity for you to share with them something else you'd like to say. But anyway, first the hippopotamus. Verses 15 to 24, chapter 40. I made that animal as well as you. Notice the opening. You're both creatures, very different. It walks on all fours. You walk erect. It eats grass like an ox. You do not eat that diet. He mentions his strength to begin with. His strength's in his loins. 16 through 18 is a reference to the strength of the hippopotamus. The power is in his muscles. Tail is like a cedar, picture of strength. Sinews of thighs are knit together. His bones are tubes of bronze. This is poetry. Colorful language to illustrate this. His limbs are like bars of iron. He is first of the ways of God. That intriguing statement probably means he's chief or the mightiest among the animals. Other animals, when they see him, move away from him. God has given him an uppermost level of authority in among his fellow creatures. Surely the mountains bring him food, and all the beasts of the field play there. Verse 23, if a river rages, he's not alarmed. He is confident, though the Jordan rushes to his mouth. And look at this interesting statement about capturing the hippopotamus. Can anyone capture him when he is on watch? It's the picture of a hunter in those days. With barbs, it's the idea of a spear, can anyone pierce his nose? It was believed in ancient days that to capture one of these, you'd have to pierce the nose or plug it up so that he'd have to open his mouth to breathe. And when he opens his mouth, you drive the javelin or the spear into the throat. You're able to kill him. But how rare that was. The task is piercing the nose to begin with, getting there. Job is listening. The whole point, even one species of animal life is enough to make you back down, Job. You're no match against something this strong, this overpowering. If I, Yahweh, am powerful enough to create and subdue a creature this strong and intimidating, I'm deserving of your trust, your submission, your worship. But before Job can digest all of that, the Lord moves on to the Leviathan. Can you draw out Leviathan with a fish hook or press down his tongue with a cord? Now, we who love to fish and hunt, we remember times when we chose the size hook depending on the size fish we wanted to catch. Larger hook, larger fish. Smaller hook usually meant a little smaller mouth or smaller fish. When I did a lot of fishing my younger years, I fished my dad and my granddad both, and sometime down the bays of South Texas, we'd hang a gar, old saltwater gar. You've seen pictures of them. Some of you have even caught them or tried to. And they tear up your tackle. I don't care how big your hook is. Usually they'll bend the hook and get away, or they'll tear everything up in the process. Plus, they're no good to eat. And when you get them there, you just throw them back in. So my dad would say, as I thought I'd caught the biggest trout on the planet, and the water was swirling and had all the signs of a huge fish that hadn't yet surfaced, he'd say, son, you got a gar, just cut the line. Just cut the line. Or he's going to tear your rod up, or he's going to tear your pole up, certainly going to tear up the tackle. We're not going to get him in this boat. He'd tear us up. So cut the line. How much more a crocodile? That's the point as he begins. Can you draw out a leviathan or croc with a fish hook? Now, this is even more fierce. Look at all the can use and will use that follow. Can you put a rope in its nose? Verse 3, he has a little fun with the subject. Will he make many supplications to you? Will he speak to you soft words? Literally, it's an absurd thought. Will he literally speak soft and tender things? Do you ever have a crocodile give you soft little words and loving comments? Hi. How are you? Looking great today. Makes us laugh. There's a little humor here. Verse 4, will he make a covenant with you? Will you take him for a servant? Will you make a pet out of him? Will you play with him as with a bird? We all have the parakeets or cockatiels in mind. Will you have a little pet 12-foot crocodile that you've got running around the house? Will you bind him for your maidens? A picture of putting a leash around him for the daughters to have and to take him to school with them. Little pet croc that they've got makes us laugh. It's supposed to. It's ludicrous. It's absurd. And he goes on and on and on, talking about his skin that you can hardly harpoon, and the armor of their back and the strength that's in their limbs, verse 12. And who can strip off the armor, verse 13, and come within his double mail? He goes on and on and on and on till he comes to the end, verse 33. Nothing on earth is like him. And I control him, Job. And it is ferocious. It is bloodthirsty. It is brutal. It is a killer, but it is submissive to God. The crocodile cannot operate outside the realm, the parameters, the borders that God has established for the crocodile. Never dawns on him to do that. He does exactly what he was built to do. He swims because God made him to swim. And he feeds on this because God made him to do. He did it all. He made it all. He owns it all. That's verse 11. Who has given to me that I should repay him? Whatever is under the whole heaven is mine. There's the shake. Job, you're mine. You're mine. You are clay in my hands. I'm doing a great work. And trust me in the mystery of it all. Remember, I said that. in the mystery of it all. Job listens, and as he gets to the end of his second speech, verse 34, he looks on everything that is high. He's king over all the sons of pride. Job may have done this, I don't know that he did, but may have put his hand up and said, I've got enough. I got it. Remember, Job earlier had said, if only he would come and talk with me, I would plead my case before him. He owes me a hearing, is the implication. He owes me an audience. I mean, after the way I've lived and look at my condition, at least he can present himself before. Stop, Job. You don't give God a script. You don't dictate the parameters of God's existence and plan. I've got it. Look at the response. It's fabulous. He answered and said, I know that you can do all things. Whether it's creating and growing the hippo or the other creatures of the forest and the jungles, or whether it's a crocodile, or whether it's a man or a woman, no purpose of yours can be thwarted. It's like Daniel 4:35. Listen to this. King Nebuchadnezzar, who has suffered for years living in the field as a wild, insane man because of pride, having finished his years in the field, he comes to his senses, and Nebuchadnezzar says, Daniel 4:35, all the inhabitants of the earth are as nothing. And he does according to his will in the army of heaven and among the inhabitants of the earth. And no one can stay his hand or say unto him, what are you doing? That submission. Oh God, I may be king on this earth, but you and I know. I don't even breathe without your grace giving me breath. I can't move without your spirit giving my muscles and my ability, my bones, my body, the ability to locomote. All heaven and earth is yours. You own it all, and nothing of yours can be thwarted. Job asked, who is this that hides counsel without knowledge? I have declared that which I do not understand. Things are too wonderful for me, which I do not know. I've come to the end of my understanding, and I leave it with that. It's yours, oh God. It's yours. To unravel the mystery, to handle the profound, strange events of my life. By the way, God never in this passage, or even later in the passage, tells him about the deal between him and Satan. He leaves Job in the mystery of it. And Job simply acknowledges his inability to understand why, but there's never a fist in his words. How dare you do this to me? There's a broken and contrite spirit. He says, I've heard you by the hearing of the ear, and now my eye sees you. And oh, I take back so much of what I said, and I repent. Years ago, Cynthia and I were friends with a wonderful family who was made up of a dad and a mom and three sons. A son was greatly gifted intellectually and musically, took up the violin, and was a splendid young violinist. The father had, earlier in his high school years with the boy, had some trouble with the boy's spirit of submission, but you know how you'll do with your gifted children. You'll give them room or give them slack. And the boy decided when he came of college age that he would go to school on the West Coast, chose a renowned university. The father paid the full tuition, and the boy began. Got with a tough crowd, continued his musicianship, found a place in the school's orchestra, as I recall, if not first chair, soon to be. And while he was there, he picked up a surly, independent spirit. And he came back home at the summertime at the end of his first year, and it wasn't long before Mom and Dad, and by now brothers, realized they've got a real hellion on their hands. He's bright. He's gifted. He's also stubborn. He's arrogant, conceited. The family harmony was being disrupted, and the father, late one afternoon, had had enough. He called the boy in, called his name, and said, sit down. He said, everything that you have is mine. I bought every stitch of clothing in your closet. Your car that's in our garage is mine. The money in your pocket came from my account. I want you to leave everything in this house, and I want you to get out. You leave the money, you leave the car. Oh, by the way, the violin, you leave the violin. I bought that instrument. You leave everything that you possess. I'll let you keep the clothes on your back and the shoes on your feet. You get out. When you are ready to change your mind and come back into this place as a family member, you need to know we accept you and would love to have you back. But you're not the boy that I raised, and I'm putting up with it no longer. Father told me that the boy turned on his heels, put the money right there on the table, left everything and walked out the door, took a left, and got about three blocks. And he had a massive education between the front door of his house and about the third block at the curb. And he said he stood there with his hands in his pockets, thinking through, as night was falling, the elements he would be facing, the street life about which he knew nothing, and everything back home which he needed and longed for. He turned around, came to the door, knocked on his own front door. Dad opened the door with Mom standing near. And then came the words, I'm wrong. I'm sorry. Arms of embracing. Probably the brothers were thinking, who's going to get his room? You know how brothers are. But as I recall, that evening there was a dinner together, as there was a sense of the return of another young man. I'm not through with the subject, but I need to stop here. It is all about God. Men and women, it is all about our God. Your business is about our God. Your family is about our God. Everything you say you possess, He owns. Every privilege you enjoy is granted. None of it deserved. We don't get it. We don't get it until we are faced with these impossible moments that level us. And we finally begin to emerge as a people of God. We don't lose any of our giftedness. We don't lose any of our sense of ability. In fact, it's enhanced. And the beautiful thing to witness is this still strong-hearted person who is surrendered and humble with a broken and contrite spirit, entertaining no grudges, making no demands, having no expectations, offering no conditions, anticipating no favors. We repent before our God. And the marvelous thing, He begins to use us in the most amazing ways, because the world doesn't see that kind of combination very often. I so want you to be one of those people. Job finally gets it. The result is blessing after blessing, double blessings, and he dies an old man, full of days, the last verse of the book says. Let's bow our heads, let's close our eyes. I don't know who's shaking your shoulders. Somebody probably is. Think of it, if you will, as the Lord. I'm not talking about yielding to abuse and molestation. That's not in my subject today. Please don't rush there. I'm talking about giving up rights that were not your rights to begin with. They're God's rights. I'm not talking about defending our country. This is not that subject. This is about a very personal relationship with the God who made us, who is trying in every possible way to get our attention, to give up the fight, to learn to say, yes, sir, no, sir, I agree with you, sir. I bow before you as the servant. You are my master, O God. If it is your pleasure, use me. If it is not, take me. If that would bring more honor to you. I exist for you. If you've never come to the Lord Jesus Christ, of course this sounds absurd to you. It's the most impossible suggestion you could ever sit through and endure, because you've not made the first commitment of submission that you can't save yourself. If you were to die tonight, nothing in your person would deserve heaven or would cause God to graciously provide you with forgiveness and eternity with Him. Your sins separate you from Him, and you know it. So begin by coming first to Christ. And because most of us have done that, I say to all of us who remain, you may very well be at that crossroads where it's time to say, I surrender. I give up the fight. I repent. I release my rights for God to do with me however He may be pleased to do. It's our great desire, our Father, to live a life that is wholly committed to You. We still are on this earth. We still must connect with other earthlings. We still have a life to live here for as long as You would grant us. But we long to be Your men and women, living and moving among this world that has long since lost its direction. I pray that You will use these words, halting though they have been at times, these simple words, these examples from Your book, to stop us in our track, make us realize how arrogant and conceited we have become, and how wholly dependent we are upon You for forgiveness, for the ability to go on with our lives. I pray that You would set apart a handful of men and women who now truly grasp this, change their whole direction, I pray, so that a difference will be made where they work, where they play, among their family members, and most importantly, in the quietness of their own hearts. Give them a blessed relief and release of their wills to Yours. And then may we know the joy of a renewed life lived truly for Your greater glory. Now, our Father, I commit to You and to Your power and grace, we who have been a part of this worship time. I pray that You will begin the process of change even this day, and may it never cease until we see Your Son face to face, whom having not seen we love, in whom though now we see Him not, yet believing we rejoice with a joy unspeakable and full of glory. In His great name I pray, and all God's people said, Amen. Thank you.
11: I'm wrong. I'm sorry. I repent. Simple words, and yet so hard to say. Maybe today Chuck Swindoll has put his finger on a place in your own heart. A fight you've been fighting, a grudge you've been holding, a surrender you've been resisting. If so, don't rush past this moment. This is Insight for Living. Chuck titled today's message, Full Repentance for All the Right Reasons. 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It's a book Chuck's written called Finding God When the World's on Fire. 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I'm Bill Meyer. 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
2: 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I'm Donna Rush with SoCal's Morning Rush. So good. You know, if you are a regular listener here, you know, we get so much wonderful biblical knowledge here, don't we? We get so much knowledge. We just get filled up with this just great information from God's Word. And I just pray always for each of us, and I pray this for myself too, that we would not just have head knowledge, right, but that it would get right into our hearts, and it would be heart knowledge too, right? Because there's one thing about just knowing a bunch of information, but really taking it into our hearts and having faith that it's all true, that Jesus Christ is the Savior of the world, and you accept Him as your personal Lord and Savior, and all of that. And we just get this knowledge that we want, it's just overflow, so we want to pass it on to others and have an impact in our lives so that other people in our lives get to know it too, and they can see our passion and our love and our generosity and our kindness and our mercy, our grace, all of those things. May it just pour from us as we get our head knowledge into our heart and it spills out. Amen.
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18: Number one, you're not a perfect parent.
17: What?
18: And your child is not a perfect child.
17: Hmm.
18: And your child does not need a perfect parent. Your child has a perfect Savior, and that's what your child needs.
17: Hmm.
18: What your child needs is for you to be a faithful Christian. And
17: wow.
18: That's what's important for us to understand.
17: It's a big statement.
18: Yeah, and so I think sometimes we overcomplicate what we're doing. What we're really doing is we're growing in Christ's likeness before our children.
19: That's Juan Sanchez, and he and his wife Janine are with us today on Focus on the Family with Jim Daly. Thanks for joining us. I'm John Fuller.
17: You know, John, parenting doesn't come with a manual.
19: No.
17: Were you scared to death? I remember when Trent, my son, was born, my first son, and they handed him to me, it freaked me out. It was like, what do I do now? There was nothing that came with it. You know, it was like, you know, what a blessed son you have. And I was like, yeah, I hope I don't break him, right?
19: Goodness.
17: Today, we're going to talk to our guests about the ins and outs of parenting and getting on the same page and what happens when you don't, and a lot of great tips.
19: Mm-hmm. And reaching your child's heart is a real critical component of the conversation today. In fact, the book title is Reaching Your Child's Heart, and the authors are Juan and Janine Sanchez, and we're so glad to have them. Juan is senior pastor of High Point Baptist Church in Austin, Texas, and Janine teaches English and writing to children and helps women understand how to apply God's Word to everyday life. They've got 5 adult daughters, bless you,
17: and that is amazing.
19: Growing number of grandchildren.
17: That is awesome. Welcome to the program.
18: Thank you. It's a joy to be here.
17: Here's the question. What have you learned raising 5 mm-hmm. girls? I'll ask both of you.
20: Wow, so much. I think one of the big things is that formulaic parenting just doesn't work.
17: Yeah.
20: You know, the A plus B equals C, and if you do this, then your children are going to turn out this way. And the Lord, in his kind providence, did not allow that in our lives. And what a mercy.
17: Yeah.
20: Really.
17: Gene and I walking through a grocery store when we were first married, no kids, and we'd see a child out of control. And we would say, you know, when we have children, our child will never act like that.
19: That's right.
17: Right? How many of us say that?
19: Oh, yeah.
20: Well, my child was there. My child was that child.
17: Oh, yeah.
20: Throwing
17: mine, too.
20: The fit.
17: That's the funny thing. But Juan, you did military.
18: Yeah.
17: Did you come into the marriage and into the parenting role as dad, as that guy?
18: Yeah, I mean, I was Captain Von Trapp without the whistle.
17: Yes, right? I thought about that. Sound of Music is your story.
18: Yeah, yeah. Yeah. But what's interesting is, you know, kind of like you mentioned, I didn't know what was going on. And I had a warped understanding of parenting. I thought, I read the theology books, you deal with the kids, and then once they are old enough to talk and potty train and all that, then I'll kind of jump in there. And so when we had our first daughter, very surprisingly, because we were going to wait 2 years, get to know each other.
17: You had a plan.
18: We had a plan. And 6 months into our marriage, we're pregnant. And so we didn't know what was going on. And so we were making things up as we go along. She didn't sleep through the night consistently till she was 4 years old. And I told Jeannie, we can't keep doing this.
17: Oh, my goodness.
18: And so, yeah, there was a lot of learning the hard way.
17: Yeah. Juan, you said when your firstborn daughter turned six, it was kind of a change of the game. Yeah. What happened when she was six that changed it?
18: One of the things I would say is, like Jeannine mentioned, she knows she is not the Holy Spirit. And so she wasn't critical, she wasn't nagging, but she prayed for me for 6 years. And then one day she came to me and she said, hey, there's this parenting conference happening not far from us. Would you be willing to go? And so I said yes. And again, my thinking was, I'm in ministry, I have to pour myself into this. And the speaker spoke my language, which is biblical and theological. And he helped me understand from scripture, what is God's design for the family? What is God's design for the husband and the wife? And what is my place in all of this? And I realized, oh, my place is to be the leader. I'm supposed to be the spiritual leader, and I'm supposed to, in the way that Jesus loved the church with a sacrificial, servant, and sanctifying kind of love, I'm supposed to be reproducing that culture and that environment in my home, leading my wife in that way, but also leading my children. So we came back, and I began reading and thinking about that, you know, very convicted. And it was amazing to me how our home, I would call it, was upside down, where Jeannine was leading us in the parenting, the discipleship, the discipline. And within a matter of time, it seemed fairly quickly, she began to come to me and ask questions about discipleship and parenting and discipline. Mm-hmm. And we came to it as a team. And what we've discovered is that there are three pillars to faithful parenting. And the first one is godly parental example. We lead by example. You know, just as elders are supposed to lead not under compulsion but by example, we are displaying to our children who God is, His love, His authority. But secondly, biblical instruction is the foundation, and then corrective discipline. And what we found is those three pillars are given to us in Scripture for us to be able to model for our children what the Christian life is like, for us to teach them who God is and what He requires of them, and then that corrective discipline that God Himself uses on us.
17: Yeah.
18: And it's been amazing how it not only transformed our parenting, but actually transformed our marriage.
17: Mm-hmm. And it's actually not that complicated.
18: Nope.
17: But you have to get focused on it and understand what the inputs need to be.
18: That's right.
17: For those predictive outcomes.
20: Well, and I think too, like, I was reading all the parenting books, trying to gather all of the information that I could, and then Juan would come home and ask me, we'd talk about what to do, and that just switched, and he took ownership of that information, and now he was reading, and he was formulating what is the best plan for our family, the best plan to handle these types of situation. And that can be clunky at first, right? Especially with a kind of a stronger, I've been doing this for 6 years, right? And then having to change that leadership over to him. But it was such a great thing.
17: It's probably
20: thing.
17: A relief, too, to
20: it,
17: have
20: it is.
17: More and of a partner in that regard, you know, that you're in this with me. A lot of wives, I think, are probably going, oh, I only wish, but let's get you a copy of the book. That would be a good place to start and talk about
20: it. Well,
17: and
20: to pray. And pray. And to really, really pray. I think sometimes we think of that as a last resort.
17: Right.
20: And that really needs to be our go-to, because the Lord was going to do a better job with Juan than I was going to do any day. So
17: I would say, could you repeat that? But I think we got it. I mean, that's so true. And that's true for both spouses. You know,
20: right.
17: Husbands want changing their wife and the wife wants changing the husband, and you can only work on you.
19: Yeah. Our guests today on Focus on the Family with Jim Daly are Juan and Janine Sanchez, and they've written a terrific book. 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
17: Let me ask you, what does healthy, dedicated discipleship look like in a normal, busy week for a family? I mean, this is the real stuff, right? Everybody's moving different directions. You've had five girls. I mean, dinner, getting things ready. I can't imagine the bathroom difficulties.
0: It's my time in the bathroom.
20: Oh, absolutely. That's discipleship.

0: friends that can mold them. Once again, it's just another opportunity to point them to God's word. And that's where Juan was able to be at different seasons. It was in the morning.
1: Yeah.
0: And other seasons, it was during the evening, where we were tried to be as consistent as a schedule would allow,
1: yeah,
0: to have time in the word. We were in the car often, and we also utilized that time to listen to Adventures in Odyssey.
1: Yay.
0: So many different things that could,
1: yeah,
0: teach the kids and help with some of those gaps that, mm-hmm, that we can't think about.
2: Think Deuteronomy 6.
1: Right.
2: You know, teach when you wake up, when you lie down, when you walk by the road. It's not either or, it's both and.
1: Yeah.
2: But we do have to know, like, the age of our children, the development, you know, where they are. And so when children are younger, they're in that concrete stage of thinking where it's more facts. You know, they're memorizing and they're telling us back, right?
1: Right.
2: But as they grow older into their more abstract stage of thinking, and then they begin to reason. So we have to know what stages there are. So when they're very little, we're just basically teaching them truths. A catechism is a great way for very small children who are in the grammar stage in classical education, that concrete stage where you teach them a question, you teach them the answer, then they say it back to you. And we learn from a very young age. Children can learn a lot.
3: Yeah, they're sponges.
2: You know, they can even communicate before they're verbal, just using some basic sign language. So we just learned some really basic ways to communicate and to do those things. And like Janine said, there's so much going on in those times. So they're learning to read, and we're teaching our children a love of reading. And when we instill in our children a love for reading, they'll be lifelong learners.
3: Yeah, that's good.
2: They're also learning how to sit. You're helping them learn how to sit. But we also would give them things to do, like Janine said. But it's so simple.
1: Yeah.
2: You know, like we would sit at breakfast. I used the New Living Translation. It had just come out. And we were just reading through the Bible. And I don't know how long it took us to get through it. But we would just read a portion, maybe, yeah, as much as a chapter. We would say a few words, and then we would pray for one another. When they could understand, then we would just simply ask, what questions do you have? And then, how can we pray for you today?
1: Yeah.
2: And so we would just do that in the morning. But then in the evenings, what we would do is after dinner, we would check in. I would read aloud. I love fantasy, Janine not so much. And so I would read the Chronicles of Narnia, The Hobbit. We would do that in the evenings. And then bedtime was just really simple. We would do the catechism. And then I would sit with them. We would sing three little songs, ask them how we could pray for them, and just pray with
3: them.
2: That's
3: so sweet.
2: And it, yeah, just, it really was very simple.
0: Yeah. A lot of us have kids in different ages and stages, and it's like, oh my goodness, you know, who am I teaching to? Like, am I teaching to the 10-year-old or the 2-year-old? And it's amazing, as you're teaching to the older kids, what the younger ones are getting. And,
1: yeah,
0: and you know, just doing it again and again.
2: Yeah, I remember one time Janine was taking the girls to brush her teeth, and I had the 2-year-old, and we had been doing the catechism, and I'm looking at her, and I'm looking at, what do I do? I just wait for them to come back, and I just thought, let's go. Who made you? She said, Todd made me.
1: Todd.
2: I said, well, what else did God make? Todd made all things.
0: All things.
2: Said, well, why did God make you and all things? For his own glory. And I thought, my goodness, she gets it.
3: Yeah.
2: She's been absorbing it as we're doing it with the older sisters.
3: Right, absolutely.
2: And one of the things that's helpful to understand is that little children, they're like a warehouse. Their brains are like a warehouse. And they're shelving. And what our job is to put the truths of God in those shelves,
0: oh,
2: in the right places, so that as they grow and develop, the Holy Spirit has something to work with, those truths to convict of righteousness, truth, and judgment, and to draw them to Christ. And so what we're doing is we're just filling the warehouse.
3: I like that,
2: you know,
3: concept.
2: With God's truth.
3: You know, I'm thinking now for the parents of young children, I want to speak specifically to you. And Juan, let me ask, yeah, you about this. And certainly Janine, jump in. But one of the things that I felt was the progression for me in parenting was going from expectations, mm-hmm, of behavior, mm-hmm, whatever it might be, to a bit more relaxed,
2: yeah,
3: not to be so uptight.
2: Yeah.
3: And I think that's a normal progression of every parent.
2: Right.
3: And that poor firstborn.
0: I know.
3: Oh, the poor firstborn. Sorry, John. But, you know, you take so much because the parents were so rigid. And in that context, how do we learn earlier?
2: Yeah.
3: You know, like grandparents are awesome, but this is the second time around,
2: yeah,
3: right?
2: Mm-hmm.
3: How do

0: we learn and how do we encourage younger parents to get there more quickly? And the get there is to relax.
1: Yeah, well, let me just say a few things. Number one, you're not a perfect parent.
0: What?
1: And your child is not a perfect child. And your child does not need a perfect parent. Your child has a perfect savior. And that's what your child needs. What your child needs is for you to be a faithful Christian. And that's what's important for us to understand.
0: That's a big statement.
1: And so I think sometimes we overcomplicate what we're doing. What we're really doing is we're growing in Christ's likeness before our children. And we're doing what God has called all of us to do as Christians. We're modeling Christ's likeness, Ephesians 4:11 through 16. We're speaking the truth in love to one another until we all grow in Christ's likeness. And then we just kind of helpfully correct one another. Well, no, this is not quite right. No, that's not quite right. But that's what we're doing. We're living it out. And so what we encourage and we advocate for is in the very early years, a more parental directed home, because your children need that. But what you're doing is, as they learn responsibility, you give them more and more responsibility. When they can accept your authority, then what you want to do is give them opportunities. Because what ends up happening is in child-centered homes, they're giving away all the authority now. And then when the kids become teenagers, they don't like the choices they're making. And so they're trying to rein them in.
0: Yeah.
1: So it's the very opposite. And so if you can do the hard work now or later, but you will do the hard work. And the later you wait to do the hard work, the harder it becomes.
0: That is so true. And Janine, let me amplify this a little for moms. What I've seen is when moms, when their fear goes up, especially those teen years, and dads can do this too, but I think it's more prevalent in moms. When fear goes up, control rises higher in order to get their feeling of security back with the kids. And man, that can be the exact wrong move at that time, because your teenage child is trying to get independence. Hopefully you've done the hard work that they're wise in their independence. But if not, that fear rises and then your control rises higher and now you've got rebellion.
2: Well, and fear is an awful master, isn't it?
0: Yes.
2: And it kills relationship. And so that's just one of the things that I think is so important on this journey of parenting. Am I being winsome in how I'm dealing with this child, pointing them to Christ, discipling them, or am I being just an authoritarian ogre? And I think that the more permissive we are in the younger years, doing it backwards, we have more fear, we're more fear-driven, and then we get to these teenage years and we want to clamp down, and it chokes the life out of that relationship, because at the end of the day, you're not trusting. First of all, you're not trusting the Lord, you're not trusting the teen, you're not trusting in God's word. And so this is just such an amazing time to have positive instruction opportunities, conversations, and let me tell you, it takes time, but it will not be void. It will bring back that relationship, so that before your kid goes out, you're talking about it. Okay, what are you doing? What are some pitfalls? What are some dangers you might see as you're going out? We're giving you all the freedom. What are some expectations, right, that we have of you? And we would talk about those beforehand. We expect you to go where you say you're going to go, be with who you say you're going to be with, and be home at a certain time. And also helping our kids to know, this is really important. This was something that my dad instilled in our home, was that if there was trouble, I knew I could call my dad.
0: Wow, that's good.
2: I knew that. And I did. Now, there are consequences to that, but I knew that I didn't have to handle that situation myself, and I wanted my teenagers to know that. All of these situations are opportunities for discipleship, and there have to be natural consequences afterwards.
0: Your oldest girl, is she out of the house?
1: She's 34.
0: She's 34, okay.
1: Oldest is 34, youngest is 23.
0: Okay, so in that context, you guys have lived this, and I want to speak again to a different spectrum of parenting, where we get a lot of calls for counseling help, which we want you to do that. Call us if you need us. But it's kind of that, to your point, where if you were passive in younger years, as you said, Juan, at some point you pay the parenting piper. Mm-hmm. It's going to come up. Yeah. So these kids that are raised in good Christian homes, they go to Sunday school, go to church, they hear it, they can recite it. They get to a point where they get out of the home, they go off to college or mm-hmm. whatever they're going to do, and they're free from that parenting throttle mm-hmm. and they go right. crazy. You hear about this, yeah. kids going to yeah. Christian schools, yeah. and it's a party every night, and they're not controlling those appetites well. Mm-hmm. What, you know, your influence as a parent is really diminished at this point, right. and there are people that are suffering in that spot right sure, now. Yeah. They don't know what to do. What advice would you have for them
1: yeah.
0: when that control is now gone? Yeah. I mean, it's only influence.
1: So a few things. Number one, what we would hope would happen, it doesn't always, is, you know, Jonathan Lehman talks about in his book on authority, the difference between authority of command and authority of counsel. It's a really helpful concept. Yeah. So with younger children, we want to exercise the authority of command. And slowly, as we disciple our children and we equip them to make choices, that authority of command then becomes authority of counsel. So we're reasoning together, we're exhorting, we're coaching them before they go out. But what happens when that pattern or that model was not exercised and our children are out of the house? We no longer have command, authority of command, and we barely have authority of counsel. Again, this is where the gospel comes in. This is where, if it were me, I would just simply say, I've recognized where I have failed. And so rather than be exasperated, remind myself, we're parenting for the long haul, not the moment.
0: Yeah.
1: And so don't let the moment overwhelm you, right? And so long as that child has breath in his or her lungs and Christ has not returned, there is the hope and power of the gospel mm-hmm. of Jesus Christ. And so one of the ways I would display that is to confess my sin, mm-hmm. confess my mistakes, ask for forgiveness, and then appeal for relationship.
0: Yeah.
1: And then just continue to pursue the relationship and slowly try to rebuild that relationship.
0: Yeah.
1: To get to that place where that authority of counsel has come back in place.
0: I thought that might be the direction we go. And I think that's what's so critical here. Relationship is so important. And oftentimes in that emotional moment, I like to think of it like a strand where we're cutting mm-hmm. bits of the fiber of that tether mm-hmm. between us and our child. Mm-hmm. And when we don't respond out of relationship, mm-hmm. yeah. when we do the you must, you know, lecture.
1: Yeah.
0: A little bit of the cord is ripped mm-hmm. between yeah. you. Yeah. And I wouldn't say relationship at all costs right. because there are things that occur that you need to stand firmly, drug right. addictions and other addictions and things that are damaging. You need to be firm and get them hopefully into help. But relationship is critically important.
1: Yeah.
0: I mean, that's what we're made for. That's why God created us, was for relationship. So we then can take that into our parenting role to bless our children with the concept of relationship. Yeah. But how does a parent that is just, you know, it's so hard because my child is behaving in such a way that it's difficult, Juan, to have a relationship with this
1: yeah.
0: son?
1: Yeah. John Piper wrote an article and how to continue to pursue your wayward child that I think is really helpful. But I do think, you know, we're kind of at the mercy when they're outside the home. And so if we have asked for forgiveness, I find letter writing is helpful because you can write down your thoughts and that child can take that letter. And I trust that the Lord might allow them to read that letter and to really think through mm. without the pressure of having to respond immediately in conversation.
0: That's good.
1: And so you write the letter, you let them read it, you let them have it, you give them every opportunity, but you keep sending Christmas cards, you keep sending birthday cards, you know, you give texts, you send scriptures, you keep praying for them, yeah. right?
0: You do the relational thing.
1: We are wrestling yeah. with mm-hmm. God for their yeah. souls. And so you never stop doing that. You never stop trusting the Lord for that. Mm-hmm. And you never stop inviting them to come back.
0: Yeah. But man, this has been good. What a great start. This is just like yeah. sitting in a living room and having a conversation with good friends. Yeah. So this has been really good. Thanks for being here.
2: Thanks
1: yeah. Thank
2: us.
1: You for having us. And that was the intention of our book is to give it to folks as if we were sitting down with them for
0: yeah,
1: coffee.
0: Yeah. It's good. I mean, this has been such an encouraging reminder that parenting is about more than behavior. And those busy schedules, it's about shaping hearts and pointing our children toward a lasting relationship with God. Let me turn to you, our listeners. Here at Focus on the Family, we're here to help you and your family to thrive in Christ. 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A great place to start is by signing up for our Age and Stage e-newsletters. Each week, you'll receive a short email tailored to your child's specific age and stage, offering practical, biblically grounded insights to help you parent with confidence in the 2s and the 8s and the 15s. I mean, it's great. You only have about 940 weeks 0 to 18 to shape that child's character. So think of it that way. We also have Juan and Janine's excellent book, Reaching Your Child's Heart, A Practical Guide to Faithful Parenting. It is filled with biblical wisdom and practical insight for every age and stage. And it's a great reminder that our calling as parents is to point our children to God and cultivate a love for Him in their hearts. And when you make a gift of any amount to support the work here at Focus on the Family, we'll send you that book as our way of saying thank you for being part of the ministry. Let me share this note from Carly, who wrote in to tell us this. Because of the insight I've gained from listening to your show, I was able to help one of my teenage students navigate a very tense and difficult family situation with advice that was godly, Christ-honoring, and respectful. The conversation addressed so many challenging issues, and I'm deeply thankful for the wisdom you've shared and how clearly it helped guide my response. Thank you from the bottom of my heart for all you do. I can't wait to apply what I've learned with my own kids as well.
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3: Thanks for listening today to Focus on the Family with Jim Daly. 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

0: Focus on the Family with Jim Daly was sponsored by Focus on the Family and was pre-recorded. I'm Donna Rush with SoCal's Morning Rush.
1: Aren't you so grateful that we have the Word of God, the Bible? You know, God's Word has survived despite so many intense efforts to destroy it. In 175 BC, the king of Syria, Epiphanes, ordered the Jews with threats of death to destroy their scriptures and worship the Greek gods, but Judas Maccabeus saved the books and led a revolution that won independence for the Jewish nation. Also, the Roman Emperor Diocletian, hope I'm pronouncing that right, he ordered to have Christianity outlawed, its leaders killed, and their Bibles burned. But as a sign of God's providence, the next emperor, Constantine, legalized Christianity and paid for 50 new handwritten copies of the Bible. You see, God's Word is how God primarily speaks to us today. The reading of His Word, appreciate how it has endured. And as a believer, the Holy Spirit speaks to us in concert with what God's Word says. So let's thank God for preserving His Word throughout generations and never take it for granted. Amen.
2: 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Find hope here.
0: As a believer, we don't have to be without Jesus. Amen. Truth for Life with Alice Trebek is sponsored by Truth for Life.

0: When you're suffering, it's natural to pray for relief. Jesus is, after all, the great healer, but he is much more than that. And today on Truth for Life, we'll learn what he revealed about himself and his ultimate purpose as he healed the sick and rebuked demons. Alistair Begg picks up our study in the Gospel of Mark. We're in chapter 1, beginning at verse 21.
1: Well, we said this morning that what we have here is Mark's version of 24 hours. He gives to us a day in the life of Jesus. And we have sought to gather the instruction that is here from verse 21 to verse 39 under our around, is probably better, around three words. The first word, which we dealt with, was the word confrontation. And that confrontation that is described for us between verse 21 and verse 28, taking place in the synagogue in Capernaum. Our second word is the word demonstration. And the reason that we have this word is because in these little scenes that are provided for us by Mark, we meet something of the demonstrative power and compassion and purpose of Jesus. And it is that that we want to consider now. You will notice that what Mark has done is he's given us two specific examples of the ministry of Jesus. I think we have to be honest enough to recognize that in the gospel records, since the writers are putting together a compendium of good news, they clearly do not include everything as it unfolds. And Mark here has chosen to give us two special examples of the way in which Jesus was ministering, the first of which we already considered. That is taking place in a scene that is public. It has dealt with demon possession, and it is, in terms of the passage before us, full of dramatic activity. He then goes on to give us a second scene. This one is not public, but it is private. It does not have to do with demonic activity, but with physical illness. And it is not so much marked by dramatic activity as it is marked by domestic simplicity. And it takes place here, as Mark tells us, in the home of Simon and Andrew. And it is Simon's mother-in-law who is the focus of this incident. Now, what Mark is doing is he's giving to us, highlighting for us examples of what was happening and giving to us the indication of how Jesus responds to them. And the gathering at sunset, which he goes on to give to us in verse 32 and following, represents on a far wider basis the longing for healing and for freedom on the part of the crowd. And you see how there are lovely people everywhere, and these lovely people are almost missed by us if we don't pay particular attention to the fact that the people who were sick and demon-possessed were not bringing themselves. We're told that people were bringing them. Notice what it says. That evening after sunset, the people brought to Jesus the sick and the demon-possessed. Notice again the distinction between physical illness and demon possession. Mark does not conflate the two. He does not suggest that sickness is related to demonic activity, nor that demonic activity is a sickness. No, there were physical diseases that Christ healed, and there was demonic activity that Christ rebuked and censured. Now, when we use the word demonstration, I want you to think, first of all, that in this, what we have is a demonstration of Christ's power. It's small wonder that verse 28 tells us that the news about Jesus was spreading very quickly throughout the whole region of Galilee. No surprise at all, because as we saw in verse 27, the people were saying to one another, "We can't believe the authority of this individual, and he even gives orders to evil spirits, and they obey him." They'd never seen anything like this before. They were aware of evil activity, they were aware of demonic activity, but there was no one who had this kind of power to rebuke and to censure and to silence in the way in which Jesus had done on this occasion. It is also quite dramatic, although in a different way, when in verse 31, Mark tells us that having discovered that Simon's mother-in-law was in bed with a fever, he went to her, he took her hand, he helped her up, the fever left her, and she began to wait on them. There's a wonderful progression in that, isn't there? There's a masterful simplicity of language, and in it all we see a demonstration of the power of the Lord Jesus Christ. I know some of the ladies think that this is a fascinating sentence. The fever left her and she began to wait on them. Shame on you for thinking that there's a self-serving dimension to the initiative of Simon or to the response of Jesus. No, it is an indication, surely, of the immediacy of the impact of the power of Jesus in this lady's body. In other words, she's restored to do that which she was happy to do and which she customarily did. And there is, I suggest, in that little scene, a cameo of what Christ's kingly rule meant and means. Because what has taken place in her life is a restoration, right? She was restored. Her sickness had set her aside. Her sickness had meant that she was no longer able to do what she loved to do. Jesus then comes, and in a demonstration of his power, he makes the lady whole and he makes the lady healthy. And I think that Mark wants us to see, those of us who have eyes to see, that in this little cameo, there is a sort of microcosmic indication of what is ultimately going to happen in the kingship of Christ. He takes all that is disfigured, all that is debilitating, all that hinders and hampers, and he transforms it and he restores those whom he redeems to wholeness and to health. He will one day wipe away every tear from our eyes. There will be a time when there is no more death. Virtually impossible to imagine, isn't it? And no more mourning, and no more crying, and no more pain. Someone says, well, wait a minute. There's a lot of crying, there's a lot of mourning, there's a lot of pain. Where are we in the scheme of things? Well, hold on. Be patient. Even if we suffered for our entire lives, it would be a moment in comparison to eternity. And what we have to say is that somehow in the mystery of God's providence, he has chosen this pathway for us in order that in the midst of these trials, we may learn something of him and something of ourselves that we cannot and could not learn in any other way. I think the reaction of the woman here of selfless service in some senses hallows the routine duties of domestic life. It says that he raised her up and she waited on him. Something as insignificant as that? Something as trivial as that? Pardon? When could that ever have been insignificant? When could two well-prepared boiled eggs and a wonderful slice of toast ever be insignificant? And I suggest to you that there was a reason why Billy Graham's late wife had over her kitchen sink the sign, "Divine Service Performed Here Daily." And to all the domestic mums, realize this, that when in the balance of things, in the record of heaven, God reckons out what he dispenses, don't ever think for a moment that somehow or another it is essential for you to get out of there, to get over there, so that you might be involved in significant service. They went into the house, and the mother-in-law was sick with a fever in bed. He went to her. He touched her. He raised her up. And she waited upon them. That was the service of Romans 12, 1 and 2. I beseech you, brethren, by the mercies of God, to present your bodies as living sacrifices, wholly acceptable unto God, which is your reasonable service of spiritual worship. What should I do, Lord Jesus, now that you have raised me up? Why don't I do this for you? Why don't I make you a wonderful salad? Divine service. Secondly, is a demonstration not only of his power, but it is a demonstration of his compassion. Of his compassion. Was there ever a shepherd like this? Was there ever such a tender shepherd? The prophecy of Isaiah, anticipating the coming of Jesus, says that he gently leads those who are young, who have young. He gathers the lambs close to his heart. He is constantly on the lookout, constantly watching. Surely, it would have been possible for Jesus, after all of the dramatic encounter in the synagogue and the necessity of involvement in the healing process of Simon's mother-in-law, when they finally all got together around the table and said, you know, let's not only close the door, let's close the blinds. Let us be done with this. Let's call it a night. It's been a great day so far, but let's just forget it. And as they were going to rearrange the circumstances, somebody said, I have a funny feeling there's a crowd of people out in the courtyard. And as they listened, they could hear the buzz. And somebody went out and said, oh, Jesus, we got the entire town out here. And that evening after sunset, the people brought to Jesus all the sick and demon-possessed. It's hyperbole, isn't it? He didn't bring all the sick. The whole town gathered at the door. In other words, he was the talk of the town and he was the focus of the town. There was nobody who didn't know what was going on, and everybody who knew wanted to be a part of it, wanted to have a piece of the action. And so they all gathered at the door. And Jesus healed many who had various diseases, and he drove out many demons, but he wouldn't let the demons speak. Why would he let the demons speak? They knew what they knew, but they had no interest in saying, you are the Christ, the Son of the living God, as Peter would one day say. Theirs was a grudging awareness of who God was. There was an unwillingness in their declaration, and they would frankly just make a mess of things. And so he wouldn't let them speak. When the time came for the revelation of his personhood to be there in all of its fullness, that would be fine, but for now, that wasn't going to happen. And you'll notice that Jesus isn't out looking for patients. You'll notice, too, that he isn't a specialist. And they brought people to him, and he healed various diseases, drove out many demons. And I think what Mark wants us to see here, once again, is something that we can take out into the community with us, and that is that Jesus, in his compassion, rescues people from the destructive forces that were debilitating them. That's what he's doing. Jesus is reaching into the circumstances of these people's lives, and he is rescuing them, because that's what he does. That's what Jesus does. And that's what those who love Jesus do. They have a ministry of restoration. They have a ministry of reaching out to those who are debilitated and who are trapped and who are held and so on. It's a demonstration of his power. It's a demonstration of his compassion. And if you allow your mind to go on to the next morning in verse 35, you will see that his prayer in the solitary place is a demonstration of his dependence upon his Father. Very early in the morning, while it was still dark, Jesus got up and left the house and went off to a solitary place where he prayed. One of the commentators refers to this as the preacher's Monday morning. They said, what would he do on the Monday morning? Well, of course, this would be on a Sunday morning, because of the Sabbath was Saturday in those days. And what does Jesus do? Well, he gets up very early in the morning and he talks with his Father. It's quite remarkable, isn't it? I think many of us have a picture of Jesus that this is just sort of play acting. You know, he does this because he wants other people to pray. Therefore, you know, he goes and does a little praying so that other people will pray. But it's not really anything of significance at all. Well, surely it is. There's only three occasions when Jesus is mentioned praying in Mark's gospel. One of them is here. The other one you'll find in chapter 6, and the other one you'll find in chapter 14. What did he pray? We don't know. But I would imagine that he got alone and he said, Father, I wanted to talk with you about what happened yesterday. I wanted to ask you to bless what I did yesterday. I planted and I tried to water. I told people about repentance and about the kingdom of God. I declared your power in transforming people's lives. But Father, I want you to make it all grow now. And Father, while I have you, I want to ask you about where I'm going next, because my inclination is not to stay here. I think many of these people have already got the wrong end of the stick, and I think I'm going to pull out of here. And I wanted to talk to you about that. I wanted to know your mind on that. And when Simon and the others, verse 36, began their day and realized that Jesus was gone, they went looking for him. And when they found him, I think there is in the phrase, everyone is looking for you, both a clear expectation and also a veiled condemnation. Depends how you say it, doesn't it? You say it with a rising inflection, a lowering inflection, say it any way you choose. But I think it's kind of, hey, Jesus, everyone is looking for you. Everyone's looking for you. In other words, what are you doing here? This is not the place to be, out here in a solitary place. We got the whole thing started. Everybody, it's just like last night. The day's off to a flying start. They're all looking for you. What are you doing here? Everyone's looking for you. Well, what was this information that he needed? That brings us to our third and final word, and that's the word explanation. Explanation. Because both the crowd and his cronies needed an explanation concerning the ministry and purpose of Jesus. And that reminder is a reminder that is important to us at every point along the way. Because if you think about it from the disciples' perspective, the mission of Jesus was off apparently to a terrific start. Numbers were strong, interest was high, news was spreading. So it would seem that there was every indication that this was the place to put the tent. This is the place to camp for a while. It's all going so wonderfully well. And the inference would appear to be that all you need to do now, Jesus, is build on this success and cash in on this popularity. And if that any of that is even close to the truth, then the reply of Jesus in verse 38 must surely have set them back on their heels. Everyone is looking for you. Jesus replied, let's go somewhere else. No, Jesus, we said everyone is looking for you. Yeah, I know you did. And I said, let's go somewhere else. Let's go somewhere else to the nearby villages so that I can preach there also. That is why I have come. Now, the commentators say, is he referencing the fact that that is why he has come out of Capernaum, that is why he has come out into the solitary place, or is he actually saying, let's go to the other villages that I may preach the gospel there, that is why I have come, that is why I have come from the Father? Well, it's probably both, if truth be told. It's not really something you have to get a PhD for, but the fact is that he says, we're not going to stay here, we're going to move on. You see, Jesus knew that the hearts of people, didn't he? Doesn't tell us that in this passage, but it tells us it elsewhere. Jesus knew how easy it was for crowds of people to view him as a means simply of relief from pain and affliction. And he knew that it would be possible for them, because of his compassion towards them, to be relieved of that which caused them pain, and to be set free from that which afflicted them without them ever actually understanding his purpose in coming. Right? Because in the nature of his compassion, he was happy to do what he did. He was demonstrating his triumph as a king. It was a demonstration of power and of compassion, independence upon his Father. And yet, even in the exercise of that healing ministry, that in itself stopped short of the purpose of Christ's coming. He did not come as a miracle worker. He did not come to heal as many people as he possibly can. He came proclaiming, the time has come, verse 15, the kingdom of God is near, repent and believe the good news. As Calvin says, miracles were appendages to the word, and that relationship was not to be reversed. So what Jesus is doing is he's interrupting his miraculous activity to go elsewhere so that he can proclaim the gospel of God. I've come to do this, he says. I've come to make this news as widely known as I possibly can. His primary mission is not as a miracle worker, but it is as a preacher. Is there a lesson for us here? I think there definitely is. The task is never finished if you've simply drawn a crowd. Drawing a crowd is relatively easy. There are all kinds of ways that that may happen, good, bad, and indifferent. And Jesus looks out on this and he says, I know that you think that this is just absolutely the bee's knees, but I have to tell you that this is not why I came here. I didn't come here to do this. I came to tell people that they need to turn from their sins and they need to turn to me and they need to believe in me and they need to trust me. So I think we should get out of here and let's go to some of the other villages so that we can tell them that too. It's a reminder in our day, at this point in the 21st century, that heaven is committed to the Scriptures. And that the task and privilege that is entrusted to the preacher is the task ultimately and finally of proclaiming that good news. So that no matter what else may happen and no matter who else may come along the way, it is by that standard that our task and our calling is to be judged. I think it means that we need to pray very much for the preaching of the gospel in our day. The fact that people are attracted by all kinds of things, the fact that large crowds gather in America to hear different people, to observe different events, ought not to be confused necessarily with the ongoing work of the gospel. So perhaps it will be helpful for us tonight to retain from this day in the life of Jesus a picture of him which will be a pattern for us. And this is the picture that I wrote down in my notes and I give to you. A picture of Jesus in the early morning in communion with his Father. A picture of Jesus as the evening sun fades in compassion towards the people. And a picture of Jesus, no matter what time of day or of night, as a communicator of this glorious good news, that salvation is found in him alone.
0: 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In today's message, we saw how essential prayer was to Jesus. He regularly went to a solitary place to pray. And if it was important to him, it should be important to us, but it's not always easy to know how to pray or what to say. 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I'm Bob Lapine. 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While these afflictions are certainly devastating, there is a condition that supersedes all other conditions, and that's the topic of tomorrow's study. The Bible teaching of Alistair Begg is furnished by Truth for Life, where the learning is for living.
2: 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I'm Donna Rush with SoCal's Morning Rush. So how can we be a light in this world? You know, in the book of John, chapter 19, Jesus is called the true light, which gives light to everyone. Well, we got to put ourselves out there, you know? A lamp is meant to be placed on a stand to give light to everything around it, right? Be kind, help others, show generosity. But do these things in Jesus' name, right? Not to bring recognition to ourselves, but to bring glory to God. And maybe not let things in our life dull our light, right? Maybe some sin we struggle with. Unwholesome words, anger issues. Ask God for His forgiveness and help in changing those things from the inside out in our heart, and treat others the way you would want them to treat you. Amen. When we encounter a difficult person, may we see them through God's eyes and remember they were made and loved by Him too. Amen. Some ways to shine our light.
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4: Hey, it's Pastor Scott. What I'm learning is how to not snore, and I'm learning that because I've snored terribly, and it's caused my wife not to sleep, and it's a reflection of sleep apnea, which it turns out I have, and 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
9: And your child does not need a perfect parent. 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
2: 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I'm Donna Rush with SoCal's Morning Rush. 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
12: 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That's 855-577-2255. We're so glad you're here to listen. Today's program is part one of Pastor Alan's message called Let's Be God Smart, Abundance and Poverty. Tune in tomorrow to hear part two.
13: We began a study, and I want to continue it, a series of talks, really with an invitation. I want to ask you if you'd consider becoming God Smart. Thank you for that overwhelming response. I'm sorry, that's the only outline I brought today, so we're going to have to work with that. But, you know, we live in a confusing time. And there's a lot of ways to be smart. You can be book smart. You can be street smart. You can have horse sense. Some of you have an ability to fix things. You can look at things that aren't working, and you know how to put them back together. I can take things apart. It's that back together part where I usually struggle. I have extra pieces when I'm done. There's a lot of ways to be smart. Some of you see color and fashion and know how to coordinate it. Some of you don't. And often we can tell the difference. So there's a lot of different ways to be smart, but there's one that really transcends all of those categories. And none of those are right. They're inherently wrong. I think they reflect gifts and abilities and interest, and that's appropriate. But the Bible extends to us the possibility of being God smart, being wise in the ways of God. And I would submit to you that is of tremendous value, because it will have value for both time and for eternity. And there's one book in the Bible that gives us the keys to being God smart. In fact, that's the whole focus of the book of Proverbs. The book of Proverbs is a bit unique, though. You know, the Bible's a collection of books. It's not a single book. It's a collection of it's 66 books, and they're different genres and different styles, written across a broad period of time and history with different authors. The original languages were different. A lot of distinctions about that. But the book of Proverbs is unique. There's no parables in the book of Proverbs. There's no miracle stories. It's not principally about theological statements or doctrinal positions. It doesn't give us the community rules like the books of Moses do. It kind of occupies a separate place. It's usually referred to as one of the wisdom books, but it's God's wisdom. Wisdom isn't just knowledge, it's the appropriate use of information. God's smart. So I want to take two or three sessions and see if we could gain a little momentum towards being God smart. How many of you would be interested in that now? That's a little better. A moment ago, it was a little sketchy. Going to give my testimony again. So to do that, I think we have to recognize that the messaging that comes at us from our culture, for the most part, does not embrace a biblical worldview. In fact, we talk quite a bit about the theater of the absurd, and it's just stunning to me what they push into the public square. They say it to us, and they expect us to act like that's normal. You know, the language is being manipulated in a very creative, amazing way to me. It's fascinating to watch, but it's disconnected from reality. You know, marriage is not a political idea or a sociological idea. It's God's idea. God's the one that designed marriage and the nuclear family. Those come from God. They predate any civilization we understand. We're introduced to those in the earliest chapters of the book of Genesis. So marriage is God's idea. And you can redefine it, but it doesn't mean God changed his mind. You know, you can change the label on an elephant and call it a squirrel, but it won't help it climb a tree. And then the things that are being pushed at us that... it's difficult to distinguish between men and women. No, it really isn't. That's a capability. You have that capability. And I don't care how educated somebody is. It just means they're educated, but they're not clever. They're not God smart. Because God doesn't say that's confusing. I think we understand intuitively that men probably shouldn't compete with women in athletics. Okay? Now, there are some exceptional persons that might be able to withstand that kind of rigor. But if you take a normal distribution of people, reasonably in the same life stage, that's not a good idea. But in this particular season of our culture and our history, we're being told that's absolutely normal and you shouldn't notice. That having no borders and no security doesn't make you vulnerable. You shouldn't believe that makes you vulnerable. Well, if that's true, then you don't need locks on your car or your home. I mean, we understand that what's being said is patently absurd. But it's being said with such authority, and it's being said by people with positions of power and influence, and it's being taught in universities and celebrated in the Smithsonian and all the things. And so we get a little addled. And I would submit to you the solution is being God smart. Let's have God's wisdom. So here's the idea. There's 31 chapters in the book of Proverbs. If you simply read a chapter a day, the chapter that corresponds with the date. Today is the 30th, I think. So you'd read chapter 30 today. And as you read it, whichever verse seems to speak to you in that day. Now here's the key. If you read it and you think, none of those spoke to me, read it again. If you know you're going to keep reading until one of them speaks up, you'll start listening. And then make a little note out in the margin of your Bible for that verse and the month, and so that you'll begin to build a record. You'll read through the book of Proverbs every month. Over the course of a year, you'll read it a dozen times, and you'll begin to become familiar a bit with God's wisdom. It'll change your life. It will change your life. Proverbs is the one book in the Bible that will tell you the ending at the beginning. It tells you that if you choose this behavior, this is what will happen to you. That is valuable information. Some of you old enough remember there used to be a television show, Let's Make a Deal. You could pick boxes or doors. And Proverbs tells you what's behind the door before they open it. You'll know whether you're a big winner or you're going home sad. See, life doesn't have to be so mysterious. The Proverbs, God's wisdom won't remove you from the arena of human suffering. It won't keep evil from touching your life. We live in a fallen, broken world. It won't remove all the difficulties. But it will give you the confidence that you have chosen a path and the outcome of that path. It doesn't mean every day or every step is easy. I'm not saying that. I'm telling you, you can know the ending at the beginning. And that's a wisdom, if it's available to you, I can't imagine saying no. There's a category introduced to us in the Bible. There's a set of behaviors that God labels as foolish. And the word that we use for people that choose to do what God said is foolish is a fool. Now, one of my life aspirations is to not live in the category that God calls foolish. Now, I've done some foolish things. So there have been times I have played the fool. But I do not intend to purchase real estate there. And the book of Proverbs will help you. So that's our goal. We're going to spend, I don't know how many, 3 or 4 sessions working through some of this. Solomon is credited as being the author, or at least the editor of the Proverbs. Maybe he didn't write them all, but he collected them. The wisest of all of Israel's kings, Solomon's son, the son of David and Bathsheba. A son who certainly had some spiritual hurdles to overcome as a part of his journey. Very different character than King David. King David was a shepherd boy that God called. David was a warrior king. Before David ever stepped onto a public awareness at all, he had taken down lions and bears and in defending the flock, and he was prepared to meet Goliath with a confidence that God would deliver the most intimidating physical warrior of his generation into his hand. With no armor and no formal military training, he had a relationship with God. But Solomon's a very different person. Solomon didn't start as a shepherd. Solomon was not a warrior. Solomon was born in the palace. Solomon was born to the purple. Solomon had a different, completely

0: faiths, and later in his life, they turned his heart. There's a legitimate question as to whether or not Solomon will make the cut for eternity. It's a tragedy, you know, to have tremendous power and influence and wealth and accomplishment, all of the things that seem to be what we would strive for, and yet miss your opportunity to bring alignment to your life with God. That's not God's mind, folks. Our journey through time is brief. You're an eternal creature. You will spend eternity somewhere. We want to spend it with the Lord.
1: Before we return to today's message, Pastor Allen wants to share a book to help you be free from worry.
0: In the Sermon on the Mount, Jesus said a half a dozen times, do not worry. Not a suggestion, it's a directive. I have a question. Are you living in obedience to Jesus, or are you ignoring him? We got a new book, it'll help you. It's called Freedom from Worry. It's really a how-to guide to live a life in the peace that Jesus promised us. You don't have to have a life choked with fear and anxiety and worry. You can be free. Let's cooperate with Jesus. It's the best way to walk through our days, I promise.
1: Jesus tells us repeatedly in Matthew chapter 6, do not worry. 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Now, let's get back to Pastor Allen with his message called Let's Be God Smart, Abundance and Poverty. Tune in tomorrow to hear part two.
0: I gave you just an introduction to Solomon a bit at 2 Chronicles 9 and 22. Solomon was greater in riches and wisdom than all the other kings of the earth. All the kings of the earth sought audience with Solomon to hear the wisdom that God had put in his heart. Year after year, they came and brought gifts, articles of silver and gold, robes, weapons, spices, horses, and mules. Had any mules gifted to you lately? Solomon had 4,000 stalls for horses and chariots. That's been like having a garage with 4,000 space for 4,000 cars. He had choices for transportation. 12,000 horses, which he kept in the chariot cities and also with him in Jerusalem. The king made silver as common in Jerusalem as stones, and cedar as plentiful as sycamore fig trees in the foothills. Solomon imported his horses from other nations. It's a fancy way of saying Solomon rang the bell on success and accumulation. So he knew a little bit about that. Today's lesson, I want to focus on one specific aspect of Proverbs, on the conversations that deal with abundance and poverty. There's more than 100 verses in the book of Proverbs, 31 chapters. There's more than 100 verses that deal with behaviors that will either bring the blessing of God and prosperity to your life, or it will move it away from you. That sounds like something I want to know more about. So I'm going to walk through it with you. I'm not going to spend a lot of time. I just want to introduce you to the concept. You can do your own research. It's just 31 chapters. If you read a chapter a day and you'll stick with it for a few months, it will change your life. I would ask you at the beginning, I'll take a break and ask you that in a moment. Let's look at the big picture. Proverbs 10, verse 22, the blessing of the Lord brings wealth and he adds no trouble to it. Again, that's not complicated. These are really simple, straightforward, kind of pithy. The blessing of the Lord brings something to your life. It'll bring wealth. People say, I don't want to be wealthy. God didn't ask if you wanted. He said, if I bless you, that'll be an outcome. Now, spoiler alert, none of us think we're wealthy. We know somebody we think that's wealthy, but we're not wealthy. Right? It's like being healthy. If your goal is to be healthy, you don't think you're there yet. Another half an ounce would be better. And if you're healthy and me and I look at you and I go, you've gotten really fit. You go, not really. I'm almost like a half an ounce over my goal weight. And I have no compassion for you whatsoever.

0: I'm going to start sending Twinkies to your home. And wealth is like that. So the goal isn't to chase wealth. The goal is to live in the midst of God's blessing. But that comes from God. It doesn't come. What's not stated is important. It doesn't come because our IQ is incredibly high. Or we were born to the right family, or we went to the right school. The blessing of the Lord will bring that, and he adds no trouble to it. I want to live in a space where God is not bringing trouble to me. Amen. Trouble may come, but if the trouble didn't come from God, I know somebody that will help me overcome the trouble. Amen. If God is troubling you, that's a whole different conversation. Your choices, your actions deliver outcomes to your life. That's the message of Proverbs. So we can choose to engage in behaviors that will bring the blessings of God. Somebody will inevitably go, Pastor, I don't know if I believe that. Okay. You'll have to choose what you believe, but I can show you the narrative. Look at Proverbs 22:1. A good name is more desirable than great riches. To be esteemed is better than silver or gold. If I take Proverbs' counsel, great riches is not the ultimate objective. Having a name that is honorable in God's sight. If you choose to be honorable in God's sight, you won't be celebrated by everybody on social media. That's just not how that rolls these days. Your name to be honored in God's sight is the objective. To be a person that God esteems, a person to whom God attaches value. That's who you want to be. That's the way you want to behave. The book of Job, that many believe the oldest book of our Bible, there's this interesting conversation between Satan and God. And God says to Satan, have you seen Job? There's nobody like him. It's said of Moses in Scripture that he was the meekest man on the face of the earth. It's said of King David that he was a man after God's own heart. The Scripture says of Queen Esther that she was placed in the palace of the king of Persia for a critical point, a critical juncture in history where her presence, her intercession, her voice would change the destiny of the people of God. I want to ask you if you would like to be considered valuable in God's economy. Do you want to be a person of significance? I'm not talking about something large or famous or celebrated. Somebody to whom God attaches great value. A good name in the sight of God is more valuable than great riches. You'll have to decide. Proverbs 30, verse 8, keep falsehood and lies far from me. Give me neither poverty nor riches, but give me only my daily bread. I don't know if you have the courage to pray that or not. It's very biblical. Remember when Jesus taught us to pray? He taught us to pray that very idea. What did he say? Give us this day our daily bread. Ah, that's not what we want. That's not what I want. I want all the bread I'm ever going to need for all my days. And I want it stored in a warehouse, and I want the deed to the warehouse and the key to the lock. And if I'm having kind of a bad day, I want to go over and walk barefoot right around all the bread. Look at all of my bread. All I'm ever going to need. I got it all stored up. I am golden. That's not what we're taught to chase. That's not to be. Give me neither poverty nor riches, but give me only my daily bread. Keep falsehood and lies far from me. Folks, we live in a day where the truth in the language of Isaiah has fallen in the street. Lying has become so commonplace, so pervasive. Kathy and I were going someplace. We heard a report on the radio that air traffic controllers were falsifying their time cards. And because of it, there'd been a collision and lives were lost. Air traffic controllers. Air traffic controllers. Clocking, leaving, not being present. That's not a good idea. That's like having surgery and you find out your anesthesiologist is cheating on their time clock. Well, man, I know I should have been paying attention, but I wanted to go to the ball game. We're living in a culture, when you hear the reports, you think, that can't be. And God has said there are choices we can make that will keep falsehood and lies out of our engagement. We're not going to remove them from the arena, but there's a protection from it. That's a better way to live. Now, I could go on with that, but you get the notion that godliness will bring with it blessings and protection and provision. And ungodliness will bring you the opposite. We have to choose. This is a very different understanding of your faith than thinking of it in terms of making a profession of faith and taking a dip in the pool and then waiting to hear the trumpet. That you're going to manage your life with your plan and your purposes and your strategy and your desires and your objectives and my goals and my academic success and my business scheming and all those things. I'm not opposed to that. I like a good plan. But I very much want to order my life so that I'm in a place where the blessings of God will come to me. Which means I have to talk to myself. I have to realign my heart. That's not intuitive to me. That's not innate within me. I need the guidance that comes from the book of Proverbs to help me understand the character of God. I'm not going to get the character of God from the Wall Street Journal. See, the character of God doesn't reside in a political party. Politics is downstream of our faith, folks. The reason we have so much wickedness and ungodliness and immorality being bannered about in the public square is because the church has not been salt and light. We've hidden from the conversation. We've discussed the moral values and principles of the first century, but we haven't wanted to have the conversation about the 21st century. There's a compare and contrast I gave you in that next section. It shows us the kind of the two extremes. Look at Proverbs 11:24. One man gives freely, and yet he gains even more. That's bizarre. How do you gain by being generous? Well, it's a biblical principle. Well, that doesn't seem intuitive. It isn't. Apart from God, it makes no sense. It's like sharing. I have brothers. When I was little, my parents used to want me to share with my brothers. Like if I had M&Ms, don't you want to share with your brothers? What's the answer to that? Well, of course not. Tell my brothers to get their own M&Ms. But my parents were bigger than me exponentially, and they said, no, I think you will share. And I'm thinking to myself, only while you're watching? But there was a principle they were trying to instill in me. I didn't know it was biblical. I didn't know that one man gives freely and yet gains even more. Another withholds unduly, but comes to poverty. There's two extremes. You can be generous and find that your generosity will bring gain to your life. Or you can be stingy, and in your stinginess and your attempt to hold everything, you will lose. That's a biblical principle. You can order your life around that. That's not determined by your boss, or your IQ, or your academic training, or whether you are favored or not favored in your place of employment. That comes from the kingdom of Almighty God. Look at Proverbs 10:4. Lazy hands make a man poor, but diligent hands bring wealth. Hard work will bring something to your life. It may not bring it every day. Hard work will make you want to work smarter. I promise, if you're paying any attention at all. But laziness will bring poverty to you. So work is a value, a biblical value, that will bring the blessing of God. We should teach our children that. Look at Proverbs 13, verse 22. A good man leaves an inheritance for his children's children. But a sinner's wealth is stored up for the righteous. That's worth knowing. That's God's statement. That's as factual as gravity.
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3: Alan Jackson Ministries was sponsored by Alan Jackson Ministries and was pre-recorded. I'm Donna Rush with SoCal's Morning Rush. When we are struggling, what are some things that we can do every day that will help get us closer to spiritual maturity? Well, we know that we should be in God's Word daily, right? We know that prayer is a way that we can speak to God. But may I suggest this as well? Praise. How often do we praise when we are struggling? Maybe you can't think of ways to praise. Well, the last five Psalms, Psalm 146 all the way through 150, they are all Psalms of praise. No lamenting, no complaining, just all praise. Do this sometime and just like sing out to the Lord. Read Psalms of praise back to Him, and that's the way you can praise. Psalm 150, here's part of that chapter. Praise Him with tambourine and dance. Praise Him with strings and pipe. Praise Him with sounding cymbals. Praise Him with loud clashing cymbals. Let everything that has breath praise the Lord. Praise the Lord. And you can just read that right back to the Lord until it gets deep down into your soul. Amen. Something we can do if we are struggling.
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4: 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Hey, it's Pastor Scott. I wanted to remind you of something. I am feeling so good because I've dealt with my sleep apnea. There are so many medical conditions that come with that. Dementia, Alzheimer's, heart disease, hypertension, feeling tired all day. And the biggest symptom is snoring. And my snoring is so bad, Christy wanted to kick me out of the room. I needed to do something about it for my health and for my marriage. So I went to go see Dr. Eddie Simon, who has been devoting 30 years of his life to solving these sleep apnea issues. And he created this device that I put in my mouth. It's a miracle device. And I got used to it in the second night, by the way. And it just pulls my jaw forward as I sleep. And what that does is it opens up my air passages. I sleep great. It also stopped the snoring completely. I've got an app that like listens to my snoring all night. I went from snoring most of the night to not snoring at all. Give Dr. Eddie Simon a call. The number is 800-92-SMILE. 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
13: Welcome to Seculo. It's Monday. I think I started too early there. I don't know if we got, hopefully made it on the air. I think we did. Hey, look at that. Good job, everybody. It's Logan Seculo. Will Hayes in studio. Senior attorney here at the ACLJ, CeCe Howell, is going to be joining us a little bit later. But, of course, we're covering the breaking news that is happening right now as you have all of the major press organizations, including the Fox News Channel, all linking arms and saying no to the White House press ban. Of course, this came out just the last few days. President Trump decided that there were certain institutions, certain media outlets that were no longer going to be invited to the press pool or be invited to White House events. Now, you have a print, and again, this wasn't necessarily predicated on one specific instance or something that went wrong. What it seems like is President Trump just decided, I don't want to deal with these people anymore. Now, of course, there's been big pushback on that, saying this is censoring, this is removing what the free press that we have here in the United States of America. I want to hear from you, your thoughts as well, 1-800-684-3110. But again, this is a statement that came from President Trump. He said the White House is not instituting an assault on the free press, something which I cherish. It is instituting an assault on the fake news, something that has grown like a cancer in our beloved United States of America. It is corrupt, purposeful, pervasive, fully coordinated, totally out of control. It's a threat to our national security and must be stopped now. Thank you for your attention to this matter, President Donald J. Trump. That was from Truth Social. So again, President Trump saying that's not what this is, but there's enough behind it in a very, very big week. I'll be honest, a week that you would like to get some press coverage on. This is not necessarily to me, or maybe you don't, because you think that there's going to be answers that you don't want to have to answer to, as we have. Xi Jinping coming to the White House. You have Benjamin Netanyahu. You have maybe some controversial things happening right now that could spur a very different conversation. Again, I want to hear from you at 1-800-684-3110. But Will, top line, what I miss here.
14: What we're looking at is first three news outlets that were banned from the White House premises. That is Politico, MS Now, and CNN. When asked about why on Friday, the president said, no reason. It's a very simple ban. I don't want them in my office. I don't want them here. I would say the ban would go as far as you can go. Then you look at over the weekend as this developed, you see the news outlets that are in the TV pool, the TV press pool. Now, that's a very important distinction between just anyone that has credentials to get in and go to press briefings. The TV pool are there. They share cost with one another. They take turns on covering different events. It's very expensive. It is kind of the one layer to reporting that it hasn't been democratized by YouTube or podcast, because it takes crews, it takes camera ops, it takes expensive travel. And so NBC, Fox News, CNN, they would share the cost and they would rotate, but they also provide that to everyone so that it can be given to every other press, benefits from that. The five that are the TV broadcast press people are standing in solidarity with CNN, MS Now, and Politico by saying, we're not covering any of your events, Mr. President, while this goes on. CNN was supposed to be traveling with the president today. They were the designated TV pool media outlet as they traveled to New York for the UN General Assembly, because President Trump is speaking there on tomorrow, on Tuesday. So what you're starting to see is the press stand together, including Fox News, and push back at this blockade that the president gave to three outlets.
13: Look, there has been talk of, hey, didn't Barack Obama do this? We'll break down what he did coming up in other segments in the show, so you can learn that it's not new for a president to have some restrictions here. However, this sweeping of a restriction, this is fairly new. And again, it's the people's house, but what do you think? I see a lot of comments coming in, certainly more on the side of the president at this moment. But, you know, I think we need to talk about this. I am all for independent journalists. I am all for independent outlets of media. And what happens when the mainstream media gets shut out?
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10: 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Here's a blast from the past from Warren Duffy.
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13: It's our lighting up. We're going to take a lot of calls on this. Look, we got to pose the question. If this was Barack Obama, if this was Joe Biden, remember even the uproar on Joe Biden not inviting Elon Musk to the electric car summit? And you guys having a lot of issues with that, of course. So you always do have to look at the shoe on the other foot here in scenario. If what if it was Fox News and friends being blocked out of a Democrat president? Did you not like that Peter Ducey can push back on the current press secretaries in the Democratic Party, that you had that voice in the room to at least cause them a little discomfort, if you will, and not just provide the same, fluff questions, if you will, to them? And I'm not saying that on the other side that happens, but we know that that certainly was the case. I do think there is some validity to that. Now, again, when it comes to the legal side of this, we can also break that down. If a private business, if I didn't want, you know, certain people covering my private business and showing up into my offices, sure, you're not allowed to come in here and start, you know, interviewing me and grilling me on these things. I think there can be restrictions put on place. But this is, again, you're the president of the United States. Somewhat you work for the people. And there needs to be some kind of, if freedom of the press, which is one of our, you know, top tiers here, we do have to have some form of accountability. Now, you may say that these are not the people who are telling the truth and are being honest, so how can they keep us accountable? That's fine, but maybe we need to make sure there are other outlets that are maybe even similar political bent
14: that can get the questions in, the important questions, and again, both sides here. We got to think beyond. You got 2 years left to President Trump. Do you want to set this precedent? I understand President Trump's frustration. I think the mainstream press in general is pretty bad. And they do some really poor reporting, and they're creating clickbait nonsense. And a lot of the times, it is not for the betterment of society. It's not for the betterment of America. It is not to push back on things that are happening. It is simply to get clicks or to ask something inappropriate time to get a clip. You know, they're clip farming in these spaces. I get that. I get the frustration. I can feel it in his bones saying, I don't want to deal with these people anymore. So what does that look like, though? What kind of precedent does it set?
13: Let's chat that out. So many of you have called in right now. We're going to take some calls. Will, I know you got something
14: for you. Yeah, I want to read this. This is from CBS News, this line. It says, for the first time ever, a presidential administration is treating news reporting like a crime and a reporter like a criminal suspect. That's not about Donald Trump. That's about President Barack Obama. And we called it out then. That was when the Obama administration were using tactics to try and get source material, trying to subpoena journalists, trying to spy on journalists. Both James Rosen from Fox News and James Risen, who I believe was with the New York Times at the time, but more left-leaning journalist and more right-leaning journalist, if you want to look at the ideological spectrum. But that was from the Obama administration. And we called it out that that was not a good precedent they were setting at the way they were going after the press. Now, there were some legitimate concerns about the things that were being leaked that were going through those outlets, both Fox News and the New York Times. But it didn't necessarily mean that what the administration's response to go after the journalists was the right call because of the freedom of speech and the freedom of the press that we have enshrined in our First Amendment. When you look here and you even see that CBS was saying that precedent that they're treating news reporting like a crime, that was the Obama administration. Here, it's gotten to a point where President Trump is saying, I'm kicking them out because of purposely negative stories. If you're the president of the United States, yes, I will grant it. He probably has the most negative stories written about him of any president in history.
16: Of any person, probably, in history, right. Yeah.
14: However, that is also part of the job. The press is going to be antagonistic towards you. They are going to go after you. Now, sometimes you see some people get a pass, but you also see CBS was reporting on the brazen nature of what the Obama administration was doing. I think that's where we have to always be cautious and why we don't always agree with those of you that watch that. Sometimes things maybe aren't the smartest move.
13: Well, the Obama administration also at one point did try to get Fox News to be not allowed into a certain interview, and there was restrictions being put on Fox News during his tenure. The question is do you go, because I see that in the chat a lot, but you go, okay, well, that was wrong, therefore this is right. I think that's where we get a little blurry. I do get it, though. I wouldn't want them there either. I'm just going to say it. What I want, what I feel like is just made to create more divisiveness in this country, you know, these outlets, and people say, well, why do they get better outlets, or why did they get picked the others? Well, they do have the largest sphere of influence, you could say. Maybe not MS Now, but, you know, you can't say that CNN isn't one of the top places people turn to for news, even if the numbers are dwindling. And a lot of new media has been allowed in that press pool. A lot of new, so I do have to give credit to President Trump for allowing in a lot of digital streaming, podcasts, those kind of things into that world. And it not just be the old school way, the old school approach. However, they're not always the ones getting called on in those moments. They're not always the ones who are, look, I'll be honest, sometimes aggressive enough to get their questions in there. And I do think we do need to have access to the White House, because whether it is for the conservative side or the liberal side, you need to always make sure that, again, that this doesn't turn around. Because what we know is if you say, well, Obama did it, well, that means whoever's going to do it next is going to do the same thing. And if it's someone who you don't agree with, you're essentially saying, I'm cool with them having no press accountability and for them not having to answer for anything. Do you feel that way for real? Or do you just feel that way because right now it's on your side? I understand the frustration of the fake news side. Trust me, we've been victims of it firsthand. I've seen it happen. I hate it. I hate the way a lot of mainstream media has gone, and how new media has gone in general. That's why we try to present you a different show here. And this show, I tell you, we always tell you the truth. And look, freedom of the press isn't necessarily this. Freedom of the press just means you have the freedom to talk about, make statements against your government, do these kind of things, create this sort of situation. It doesn't mean you're going to have full access to the president of the United States at all times. However, as Will said, when the idea is, I just pulled your press credentials because I felt like it today, I do think we need to look at that in a bigger scope. We do need to take some calls.
14: Well, and I think we should as well. And one thing, too, when you start to look at it also, not just as a First Amendment issue, but when he is basically pointing out three outlets, and when there's a lot more that have negative headlines every single day, then it becomes arbitrary. Then is it viewpoint discrimination? There's a lot of other constitutional issues that are raised by the action when he's even admitting, I'm tired of the negative headlines. That in and of itself isn't what he calls, he says, it's a threat to our national security. That, I think, is kind of a dangerous precedent to start to put out there when you are saying that it is in and of itself. Politico, MS Now, and CNN are a threat to our national security. That takes it into a different realm of just saying, I don't like the negative stories that are being printed about me. But let's go to Robert calling from Maryland on line three. Robert, you're on Seculo.
17: Yes. Hi. I wanted to ask the question. I think you may have answered some of it, but I think mainly President Trump is taking this action because, as you all said, he doesn't like the negative press. But is it the negative press to the point where it's gotten so bad that they write mostly everything negative about him, even more negative articles? And say, for example, George Bush, George H.W. Bush, Ronald Reagan, and even Nixon combined to the point where they never print anything good about him. The other thing, here's what I wanted to ask. Does this present a constitutional problem? And if it does, for people that already don't like President Trump, either personally or politically, will they use this to say, here he is again, acting like a king? He's acting like a dictator. That's one of the two major criticisms we hear about Trump.
14: Well, and Robert, I think to that point, I do think a little bit that this could be looked at through the lens of the midterms as well. With negative press that he's complaining about, what does it see? We see a lot of people in the chat on YouTube and on Rumble that are happy with this move, that are saying, great, get rid of them. That, I think, could be a rallying moment. This is old school Trump going after the fake news. I think to your point, yes, they're going to continue to say this is authoritarian. This is, another move that he's doing because he's a king. He doesn't like the stories. He has thin skin. These are all the same things. All the same ink is going to be printed about this that they've been saying since 2016. So I don't think anything new comes out of this. I do think that we will see. I would not be surprised if you see a judge grant a preliminary injunction on this, because it does raise constitutional questions. Now, not just the First Amendment, but like we said, we talk about viewpoint discrimination, equal access, things of that nature. It's not the same as like a public school scenario. But because of the fact that he's pinpointing these and kind of saying it's for an arbitrary reason, I do think that they probably have a leg up in this lawsuit to maybe get a preliminary injunction. And then what's that going to do? It's going to rally also President Trump's base more of like, look, another rogue judge that may not be so rogue in this case, but it is kind of a story made for the midterms to rally the base when there have been a lot of negative press surrounding the president recently.
13: President Trump pushed for accountability within the press, maybe said this is the last, they have given him a term and a half to get things together and they haven't done it. Maybe this is what you want. Let me know. We're going to keep this conversation rolling into the next segment. 1-800-684-3110. Phone lines are completely jammed right now, which is awesome, by the way. Thank you so much for calling. We're going to continue to take calls. I want to get your feedback and your thoughts. Again, we think about short-term, long-term impact of a decision like this, where, again, you have Fox News linking arms with CNN and MS Now saying, you know what? If you're going to ban the liberal press outlets, we're not going to show up either. And this happens to be a pretty important week for the United States of America and for and President Trump's administration. We'll be right back.
14: Welcome to the all-new ACLJ app. Expert analysis and insight big tech can't censor. 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
22: I'm going to take some calls and look. Does the little bit of me say, sure, they finally are getting what they deserve here? They finally, after years and years of lying and lying and lying, and not just about, by the way, President Trump, just about anybody, is there just that little inkling in me that goes, yeah, you know, that laughs it off and says, you got your press credentials removed, finally, some, you know, a little bit of a slap down to what's happening? Sure, there's a little bit of me that giggles to that. But I always have to go back to the global impact and the impact of what this looks like in the future. And what we know is the fact, which is that the other side of this coin could be very bad. Okay, it could be very bad when you have a Democrat president, and I believe you will have a Democrat president in our lifetime. Likely that's going to happen. Okay, look at, you know, if history tells us anything, that there will be a someone down the road. And what does that look like if now the mainstream press, as much as I can't stand a lot of them, the mainstream press is no longer allowed to be part of the press pool? And specifically not the mainstream press that happened to be the ones that pushed back on your claims. And look, do I think they're lying? Yes. Do I think they have a lot of headlines that are deceiving? 100%. So maybe that needs to be the more, we need to push back on that. The American people need to push back on the way we interact with media, that we get out of our own echo chambers. Because you would never know what's happening if you don't intentionally get out of your interest algorithm. That being said, so many of you have called in, a lot of you are ACLJ champions. And look, I understand. I'm with you in essence. But you do have to look at sort of a bigger side of this. Let's go to Cliff, ACLJ champion, line one. Go ahead, Cliff.
23: Hey, thanks. Listen, I'm going to get right to it because I want to hear much more other than myself, but I welcome what he had done. And with everybody piling on to go against the president, they're never going to stop, even if they weren't around in the room there every day, press briefings or whatever. They're going to continue to downplay everything about America. For crying out loud, I welcome it. And it has the opportunity for all the other media outlets like Salem News and Rav and Newsmax and others to get out the real truth about what's going on. I'm not saying throw softball pitches to them because they don't. Yeah, I mean, look what's going on in the world. But I mean, we need the truth to come out. And not what one side has to poo-poo on everything. And I'm thinking,
22: I don't disagree with you, Cliff. Here's one thing I want to push back on just a little bit is remember how much, pushback we gave on the Biden administration for being so inaccessible, for President Biden to not be available to be talking and to be making statements and he would not address the press. I mean, how many, it was hundreds of days it felt like would go by without us even really hearing from the President of the United States. And it was such a weird shock because that we were so used to the opposite with President Trump. Now this has sort of happened again. And President Trump is probably the most press accessible president in our lifetime, where
13: he's out there, he's talking to him, he's playing the playlist on Air Force One, he's popping. He is very accessible to the press. So I'm sure there is a relationship that is built there over time where you think, not that these people are your friends, of course they're not your friends, but that you would have some sort of rapport with them. And when you see even the ones who you feel like are going to be fair to you turn around and do stuff that's not fair in the press, I understand feeling scorn from that. Again, I've been there, not as to the level of President Trump, but certainly been there. So I get it. It's not that I don't, I don't see the vision here. And if you're looking at it from selfishly, I guess you'd say, I totally get it. If I'm thinking about it in a vacuum of the next 2 years, I totally get it if I'm President Trump. I don't want those people in my house, is what he pretty much said. But again, it's not really your house. And we have to keep that accountability there.
14: Well, and I think here's the other side of that as well. When we talk about access to other organizations, the president's given that. There are plenty of organizations that would have never even fathomed being press credentialed at the White House that the president has brought in. That's good. We applaud that. The difference here is that when you start to look at, like CNN specifically that was targeted, they're a part of the press pool, right? Now, the other four, a part of the five that are the TV press pool, ABC, CBS, NBC, Fox News, and CNN. ABC, CBS, NBC, and Fox News have all said, we're not going to cover it. So that then takes away access to the people because they don't have all five of those TV broadcast networks traveling with him. They rotate because there's only so much space on Air Force One. There's only also security reasons. You don't want to have a bunch of cameras. They let one take the feed and they share that responsibility, but they also share the costs. If you were to look at people talk about like right side broadcasting, I see like, well, let them fill in. They don't have the logistics or the capital or the framework to fill in that type of press pool role. There is a reason that it is only these five. It's because of the infrastructure they have, the cost of it. They're also willing to share that cost among these five, but give that as a service to everyone else. That is something very valuable to this country. And as we said, the travel here, when you see those interviews on Air Force One, that's the press pool. That's why sometimes it is, Peter Ducey. Other times it's Caitlin Collins that are asking, because they're rotating when they get onto Air Force One and they get that camera feed. That's also why you only ever see one angle on every network. So there is something to look at here that then what if the future presidents start to cut out one? I think all of the new media that has been, giving a different angle, if it's a Democrat president, they're all gone. They're all kicked out of the White House immediately. Day one, they're saying, no, these aren't legitimate, serious journalistic organizations. So that's, you also have to look at that. They're already gone. Do you then want less access to future presidents to be able to hold them accountable? I think the answer is no. We don't want less access to whoever is in the White House because it isn't going to be President Trump forever. It's only two more years.
13: Let's go to Jerry real quick in Rhode Island, who's a champion as well. Jerry, go ahead.
0: I've heard it all, and I've heard both of it. And by the way, Willow, is this a cost-saving measure we're trying to protect the outlet? Or are we talking about the neutrality and objectivity of the last several years on the media, which has eroded? Most of us who've been listening for a long time know that.
14: Well, and Jerry, to that point as well, no one here is disagreeing that every single outlet has an agenda, that they are not neutral. That's a long time. Neutrality in American press has been something novel in the world, that we've assumed that the American press is neutral.
13: It's a mirage.
14: It's not that way anywhere else in the world. You have conservative and liberal papers in the UK.
13: I don't think it was ever that way.
14: Right.
13: We had so limited options. You may have thought Walter Cronkite was not giving you a bias.
14: Our audience don't.
13: You know what I'm
14: saying?
13: They
14: know the truth.
13: But in general, someone was producing that with a bias. The problem was there was three options. Now there's endless supply of media. You can see all the different sides. You're not just being force-fed one version. So the idea of a neutral media, I mean, it sounds really utopian and nice. We all think differently. What's right and wrong is going to be very different for me and you than it is going to be for those who watch MS Now or CNN. And we have to live in a world where we all can get along, and that society exists. Phone lines are jammed. Second half hour coming up. ACLJ.org. Haven't even been able to do any of our promotion today. help make an impact right now. We actually have CeCe Heil joining us a little bit later in the show. We're going to still try to get to her. But so many of you have called in. I had to move that. But again, support the work of the ACLJ. Become a champion if you can at aclj.org/champions. Of course, you can get involved in many different ways just by going to the website. We'll be right back.
3: 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You can hear the entire hour of this program starting at 6 o'clock tonight right here on KKLA. I'm Donna Rush with SoCal's Morning Rush. And if you just want to keep up what happens throughout the day or some topics that are going on right here in SoCal, be sure to join the Pastor Scott Show today from 3 to 5 p.m. because he always looks at those things from a Christian perspective and gives you the opportunity to express your own opinion about such things and call in with your questions as well. 3 to 5 p.m. today on the Pastor Scott Show. Well, it is a touch cooler today than it was over the weekend. Just about 80 degrees for highs today in L.A. and O.C. metro areas. In the valleys and the I.E., low 80s today. How nice. And then to maybe mid-70s a little later on this week. So very nice. Get out and do something fun outdoors today. All the kids can go outside for recess. They're probably very happy about that. All right, next, it's In Touch with Dr. Charles Stanley.
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2: All teachers aren't seminary students or theologians of the type. There are some people who have godly wisdom, who know the Word of God, who are very, very practical, that you and I must not overlook in life. I'd rather go to somebody who says, I've seen Jesus, which is incorrect English, who's really seen him, than to someone who says, I saw him, but never did.
3: False teaching is sometimes obvious, sometimes subtle. Either way, Christians need to be prepared to defend the gospel. And some believers are specially equipped by God to explain the truth. You might be one of them. Stay with us now for In Touch, the teaching ministry of Dr. Charles Stanley, to learn about these people who have the gift of teaching.
2: Now, we know in this series entitled Living in the Power of the Holy Spirit, this is a section of that particular series that deals with spiritual gifts. And while there are three categories of these gifts, 1 Corinthians, Romans, and in Ephesians, in Romans chapter 12, and you might want to turn there, Romans chapter 12, what we have is we have those motivational gifts that Paul speaks of in this chapter. And here's what he says in verse 6. Since we have gifts that differ, that is, in the body of Christ, there are seven different motivational gifts. Why different ones? Because the body of Christ needs all different gifts. And if you'll notice, here's what these gifts are. And the truth is, we all need each other. We all rely upon each other. He says we've been given these different gifts according to the grace given to us. That is, each of us is to exercise them accordingly. That is, the fact that you have a gift from God to enable you, to equip you, that deep down inside motivates you, he says, these gifts are to be exercised for the good of the whole body. And if you'll notice what he says, exercise them according, that is, to the grace of God that's been given to you. And then here's what he says. If it's prophecy, according to the proportion of your faith. If service in his serving, he who teaches in his teaching, he who exhorts in his exhortation, he who gives with liberality, he who leads with diligence, and he who shows mercy with cheerfulness. There's seven gifts all of us need in the body of Christ. So today we come to the gift of teaching. We've talked about prophecy, we've talked about service, the gift of teaching. Now I want to be sure to clarify something. And that is, because you say when you listen to this particular area, well, you know, that's not my gift. Well, think about this for a moment. You do not have to have the gift of teaching to be an excellent teacher. You could have the gift of service. And what motivates you is your desire to meet a need. And whether it's in a classroom in school, or whether it's in the church, or whatever it might be, that motivation, that drive within you to serve, what happens is the person with the gift of service can make a fantastic teacher. The person with the gift of mercy can make a fantastic teacher. Or the gift of administration, or the gift of giving, whatever it might be. You don't have to have that particular gift to be very, very effective. So what I want you to say is this. You can't say, I don't have this gift, don't have that gift, therefore. Because it doesn't make any difference what your gift is. The issue is this. God has given you a specific gift. And he will give you areas in which you can serve. So we come to the idea of the gift of teaching, which Paul speaks of here. So when you think about the whole idea of the gift of teaching and ask yourself the question, well, what are the characteristics? Now watch this. A person with a gift of teaching is very orderly about the way they go about things. They lay it out in an orderly fashion. Now, that person sometimes, when you are talking to them and you want to ask them a question, sometimes they will start the way they think. And they will start at the beginning, and they'll take you through the series, and you'll say, well, no, look, this, just give me the bottom line. They don't think bottom line. They want to get you there in an orderly fashion. So if you're in your home with your children, whether it's in your business or whatever it might be, the person with the gift of teaching has a way. They present things and orderly, organized, that's the way they think. And for you to try to get them to think some other way, you're wasting your time. Because listen, God has given them, that's the way He's wired them, to think in an orderly fashion. And think about it. The truth is, we all learn more. We all understand better if somebody starts at the beginning, explains it, and takes us step by step. The second quality, characteristic of the gift of teaching, is to be very thorough. They, you know, sometimes give you very long answers when you just want a short one, because they like everything complete. In other words, don't leave anything hanging at the end. So you and I have to learn to listen to people. And one of the things that's so important about this series is most people do not know how to listen to other people. They don't. The reason is we all have our own agenda. And so we want to give it to me short, give it to me quick, give it to me the bottom line. The gift of teaching, very thorough, desire to know, and sometimes can become a little irritating if a person is a little impatient. Number three. And that is the need to validate the information that they hear. For example, the person with the gift of teaching, you can give them some facts, and you know what? They don't stop at that. They want to know, well, where'd you learn that? How did you come to that conclusion? So they want to know why. They want to know how. They want to know when. They want you to validate and to prove oftentimes. So very important for the person with the gift of teaching to be able to validate the source. And oftentimes, what happens is, those people are alert to facts and ideas that other people skip right over them. We'd hear it and just go right over our head. But with a person who has the gift of teaching, their ears are open to the facts. They want to know each detail. And so oftentimes, they hear and see what we don't. Then, for example, there is the great delight in studying and researching. For example, a person who has the gift of teaching, they love to study. Now, here's the issue. Sometimes the person who has the gift of teaching is just happy learning it. And here's what happens. If that person happens to be a pastor and he loves to study, and when he gets up to preach and to teach, his goal, what satisfies him, is that he's imparted knowledge. Well, something's missing. Part of the problem is, here's somebody who probably has the gift of teaching and who's just satisfied, having studied, worked hard, given the truth, they're happy. And the problem is this. Listen, proclamation without transformation in people's lives is just passing words. There are many people who stand in classrooms who know all about the text but do not know the person, Jesus Christ. Because listen, if your goal is simply knowledge, if what satisfies you is the fact that you just know and you have no desire to share it, there's something missing. The person with the gift of teaching who is walking in the Spirit is not only satisfied with knowing, but they want to tell it. Truth is to be presented for the purpose not of just people gaining knowledge, but that God would transform their life. Proclamation for the purpose of transformation in the life of the person who's heard it. Now, as a parent, for example, you see, just giving children, for example, information, but it's application and helping them to see. And you see, the teacher must be willing to be open and transparent and say, you know what, I failed at this point. Here's a lesson God taught me, and here's how this is what He had to do in my life to get me to learn that. What opens people's hearts to receive the truth is not some person.

life when that happened. Why do you think that happened? And so they're going to say, well, why did you make this decision? What happened here? You know what their goal is? Their goal is to start from the beginning to retrace the wrong steps to help you understand where you got off track in order to get you back on track to be the person God wants you to be. The gift of teaching is extremely important. Now, you don't have to have that spiritual gift to practice everything I've talked about. But listen, the motivation for the gift of teaching is what's the truth? Truth. They're motivated for truth. But they must also be motivated for transformation of life. Now watch this. There are a lot of people out there who have trusted Jesus Christ as their Savior. Never been to college, never been to a seminary, don't have any degrees, names not in the paper, not on radio, not on television, none of that. Godly people who have great godly wisdom. Do not underestimate the power of the work of God in a person's life because they don't have this degree or that degree or the other. For example, my grandfather never went past the sixth grade. And certainly never, he probably didn't even know where college was. Never went to college, never went to seminary. The four basic truths, four basic principles that have guided me all of my life, I heard from my grandfather, who was a preacher, who'd never been in a school. Don't underestimate people that you know who are godly people. And they have godly wisdom granted to them by the Holy Spirit because they have read this book and read this book. I happen to have his Bible. And all the edges are solid black. And some of them are torn. When I looked through his Bible, I may have seen 5 or 10 maybe pencil marks, but could quote it coming and going. All teachers aren't seminary students or theologians of the type. There's some people who have godly wisdom, who know the Word of God, who are very, very practical, that you and I must not overlook in life. I'd rather go to somebody who says, I've seen Jesus, which is incorrect English, who's really seen him, than to someone who says, I saw him, but never did. You want godly wisdom, and godly teachers can give us godly knowledge. It is the Spirit of God who makes you wise. Now listen carefully. You have all the knowledge in the world you want, but if you don't allow the Spirit of God to apply to your heart, you can be knowledgeable without wisdom. Wisdom is the result of obedience to the Word of the living God. That's the source of wisdom. Not talking to people. The source of genuine wisdom is obedience to God. Read the book of Proverbs and you'll find that's exactly what it says. It's the result of obedience to God. So what is our responsibility? To take truth that you and I hear. To take this truth and apply it to our hearts. And as we apply the truth of the Word of God to our heart, and we watch God work in our life, what happens? We become wise. We become wise because we see how God works. We understand the ways of God. We see Him working in people's lives. We're able to relate what He's doing to the truth of God's Word, the facts. So how did He work in Abraham's life, Moses' life, Joseph's life? How did He work in Daniel's life, in Paul's life, in Timothy's life, in Peter's life? How did He work in their lives? You can have all the truth that you want, but until you're able, listen, and are willing to apply the truth, see how God operates, and let Him work this in your life, you're unwise. And you and I can look around us and see in the American society, most American heroes are total disasters. Because you know what makes them heroes? The magazines and the television and the media. You know who the wise people are? People who are in the Word of God and people who know that they're absolutely, totally dependent upon God. People who walk in the ways of God. Because you see, when it's all over, your popularity, your prosperity,

0: your human knowledge, your recognition, your prestige, your prominence, all of your wealth, none of that will make you wise, because look around to see people who've got all of that and what a total disaster they are in life. You know why? Because they've got everything but the truth. And they've applied all the world's principles. And they got to the top or somewhere close to it. And oftentimes they get to whatever the world calls a top. And you know what happens? They topple over. For the simple reason, you cannot violate the truths of the Word of the living God. You cannot. Now, let me just simply close with this. I was out west photographing, and I went down into this canyon with my friends, and it's about 25-minute, pretty straight down with switchbacks. Took us about 45 minutes to get out, really giving it our best to get out. So we're down there photographing, and all of a sudden, here comes two gentlemen. Never saw him before. And he asked me if I were not standing. I told him yes. And so he begins his conversation. Starts talking about God and about the Bible. And so I'm listening. About 3 minutes into that, I thought, well, now, what's this all about? And then he began to tell me what he believed. I didn't ask him. He was just telling me what he believed. And so we got in this discussion, and what he was trying to do is to convince me that I was wrong and he was right. And so I listened to him for a while, and so finally it all came to surface. I said, well, tell me about the God you believe in. Well, you should have heard it. It is a God that he created in his own mind. And I listened to him. And I realized, here's a man who is so frustrated. He, listen, he knew things I didn't know. He could tell me things archaeologically that I didn't know and didn't think those were necessarily all that important. He could tell me all these facts and figures. And I thought to myself, what a shame. Here's a man who has all this knowledge. And he and his friend walked down in that canyon. He didn't even have a camera. He walked down in that canyon to find me, to argue with me about what he believed, as if to convince me, because he wasn't about to be convinced of anything. And the frustration and the hurt and the pain, instead of responding correctly, he just decided to be angry at God. And in his anger, he decided, he wouldn't say this, but he decided to create his own God. And I could say to him, my God has given me the greatest sense of peace and joy and contentment. Your God hasn't given you any of that. This is a man-made God that you're serving. And the truth is, you're going to end up one of these days in the greatest disappointment of your life when you recognize that all of this talk is your attempt to escape the God whom you walked away from. Knowledge is not the issue. It is a personal, intimate relationship with Jesus Christ. And then the Holy Spirit will help you to understand the truth of God's Word. And you'll understand the ways of God and how He operates, how He works. There won't be a place for pride and arrogance, but humility, submission, and surrender to the will of Almighty God. That attitude make you a great teacher. That attitude make you a great Christian. That attitude make you a great witness. That attitude God will use to help you to have an impact on other people, because you're presenting the truth lived out in your life. And that's where contentment, joy, and peace comes from.
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1: 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Parents need to lead and teach their kids. Parents also need to listen attentively. Here's a moment with Charles Stanley.
2: And this is where parents must be willing to be open with their children. And not just teach, but you ought to do this, you ought to do that, you ought to do the other. And I remember one time we took a survey in our college department at First Baptist. Years ago, I'll never forget it. And one of the questions was, what is the biggest problem you have with your parents? Especially this was about fathers. 95% of the college kids, and we had somewhere around a couple of hundred at that time, 95% of them said, my dad's never wrong. You know what it said? He does all the talking. You have to learn to be a good listener. And here's what happens. When a child does not feel like that their parents genuinely listen to them, you're not listening. And the parents thinking about this, thinking about that, doing this, doing that, and he wants to change the conversation to the job, and the mother talks about her vocation and what she's done, and the kids just say, okay, might as well give up. Listen very carefully. If you do not learn to listen to your children when they're very young and when they become teenagers, you're too busy thinking about what you want to talk about, and you're not willing to listen to them, there will come a day when you want to listen to them and they don't want to talk to you. Very important you and I learn to listen.
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5: 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I'm Donna Rush with SoCal's Morning Rush. Aren't you so grateful for God's Word? So then we do hear something that does not ring true, we can check it out in God's Word. And my goodness, we have so many opportunities now to, you know, even go online and say, what does the Bible say about this? And then open it, find out where it says about it, and then open up God's Word and read it for yourself. Check things out. Amen. Isn't that a beautiful thing? And then, if you are not a believer in Jesus Christ as your personal Lord and Savior, it's not too late until it is too late. So do that today. Call on Him. Pray to Him. If you don't understand something, pray to Him. Go to a friend who you know loves Jesus. Ask questions. Seek out a pastor of a Bible-believing, Bible-teaching church and say, I need to know about this. This Jesus, share with me. Because there's nothing more important in this world than to know Jesus Christ as your Lord and Savior. The Son of God who came to this earth, lived a perfect life, went to the cross to pay the price for your sins and my sins on the cross, who died, was buried, and rose again. And sits at the right hand of God the Father, intervening on your behalf right now. For those who believe in Him will not perish, but will have everlasting life. Amen. That is the good news.
6: How has prayer impacted your life?
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17: And we know from history that Israel has never possessed all of the land yet that God has promised. But one day they will. That was God's promise to Abraham and to his believing descendants. And I don't have to tell you all of the conflict we read about every day in the Middle East. When you boil it down to its essence, it's over this promise.
1: Welcome to Pathway to Victory with author and pastor Dr. Robert Jeffress. From the very beginning, it's been clear that God has a special plan and purpose for the nation of Israel. So what does the future of this ancient nation have to do with the future of the world? Today on Pathway to Victory, Dr. Robert Jeffress shows how God's promise to Abraham more than 2,000 years ago directly connects to our present and future. But first, let's take a moment to hear some important ministry updates.
18: Thanks, David, and welcome again to Pathway to Victory. In recent days, the eyes of the world have turned to the Middle East, where chaos continues to ensue and tensions are rising at catastrophic levels. In these days, I've been flooded with questions about the end times and how the warfare might tie into biblical prophecy. Well, today and again tomorrow on Pathway to Victory, I'm presenting a message that's designed to put conflicts like this into perspective. More importantly, I intend to bring you hope. You see, we don't need to fear the future. Even though it appears that evil is advancing in our world, make no mistake, Jesus Christ is coming back to settle the score. Few places on earth stay as volatile as the Middle East. That's why the nation of Israel is one of the major themes here on Pathway to Victory. Not because it's popular, but because the Bible clearly describes it. It's our responsibility to teach you what God's Word says. And we will never veer from that mission. That's why people like you trust us. Now, we couldn't provide these daily programs without partnership with friends like you. And just after our study, I'm going to describe a highly personal book that I've written for you. It's my way of saying thanks. When you give a generous gift to support Pathway to Victory. All right, take your Bible now and turn to Genesis chapter 12 for a message I've titled, It Begins and Ends with Israel.
17: I want you to imagine for just a moment that a friend of yours says, you need to get a copy of John Grisham's latest novel. It is a real spellbinder. And so you go out and purchase the book, Grisham's latest lawyer tale, and one night before you go to bed, you decide to start reading it, and you open it up in the middle of the book. And suddenly you're confronted with names and locations that are unfamiliar to you. Who are in the world are Joan and Jill and Judge Mills? And what are they doing in the Caribbean? And why did Bill just dump $1 million over into the ocean out of his boat? You're confused. And so to make sense out of it, you go to the end of the book. You're reading there in the end, and suddenly the action has shifted to a funeral home. It's the funeral of Bill. And Joan and Judge Mills were seated there, and Joan leans over to Judge Mills and says, you know, Bill shouldn't have dropped that $1 million over the boat in the Caribbean. And Judge Mills says, well, he didn't know the mafia was after him. You think, mafia? Where did the mafia come from? You're hopelessly confused, and so you slam the book shut in disgust, and you think to yourself, you know, old Grisham has lost his touch, hasn't he? Now, I realize that analogy is about as subtle as a sledgehammer, but it illustrates a very important point, and that is why so many people are confused by the Bible in general and certainly by the subject of Bible prophecy. You know, if you want to understand the Bible, you want to understand Bible prophecy, the place to begin is not at the end in the book of Revelation. It's not in the middle in Ezekiel and Daniel. If you want to understand the Bible and Bible prophecy, you start where? At the beginning. You start at the beginning of the book. Now that makes sense, doesn't it? Well, that's what we're going to do today as we launch into our series, Perfect Ending, Why Your Eternal Future Matters Today. The way to understand prophecy is to start at the beginning. So if you have your Bibles, I want you to turn to the book of Genesis. In fact, the word Genesis literally means beginnings. And in Genesis, we find the beginning of everything. Now, when you think of the book of Genesis, what comes to mind immediately? You probably think of these great momentous events like the creation of the world or the fall of man or the flood or the Tower of Babel. And yet all of those magnificent events we think about when we think about Genesis, you know, they're all compressed into the first 11 chapters of the book. There are 50 chapters in Genesis. All of those big things are told in the first 11 chapters. It's almost as if God is saying, hey, by the way, this is how these things happened. It's an introduction. The theme of the first 11 chapters of Genesis is man's alienation from God. God created man perfectly, placed him in a perfect garden, yet man chose to rebel against God. And in the first 11 chapters of Genesis, you find man moving further and further away from God until that climactic event in Genesis 11, the Tower of Babel, man's ultimate defiance of his creator. Now, at that point, God would have been completely justified in condemning man forever, allowing man to suffer the consequences of his alienation from God. But God, being rich in love, didn't do that. Instead, he instituted a rescue plan for both mankind and the world that God created. And that rescue plan begins in Genesis 12. And write this down. The theme of Genesis 12 all the way to the end of the Bible in Revelation 22 is God's reconciliation with man. God's reconciliation with man. That's Genesis 12 all the way to Revelation 22. Now, God's rescue plan for man and his plan for the restoration of the entire world all centered on one man. His name was Abraham. That's where the rescue plan began, with this man called Abraham. And the remaining 39 chapters of Genesis have to do with Abraham and his descendants, the beginning of this plan of reconciliation. And so, when we come to Genesis chapter 12, we are introduced to Abraham and to the specific promise that God made to Abraham. We call it the Abrahamic covenant. It was the promise of redemption for mankind and for all of creation. Now, to understand this promise, you have to understand the context of the promise that God made to Abraham. We're first introduced actually to Abraham back in Genesis chapter 11. And when we come to Genesis 11, we find Abraham and his family living in a city called Ur of the Chaldeans. Now, Ur was a metropolitan city, much like London or New York is today. Ur was known as a center of mathematics and astronomy. But one thing archaeology has revealed to us as well is Ur of the Chaldeans was a center of idolatry. The residents of Ur were involved in idol worship. Now, we want to think that Abraham was different from everybody else. We want to think that the reason God reached down and called Abraham, because unlike the other residents of Ur who worship false gods, Abraham was looking for the true God. But that's not the case. In fact, the Bible tells us that Abraham was no different than any other resident of Ur. He worshiped false gods as well. You say, where do you get that, Pastor? Joshua 24, verses 2 to 3, Joshua said that Abraham was an idol worshiper. Joshua said to all the people, verse 2, thus says the Lord, the God of Israel, from ancient times your fathers lived beyond the river, namely Terah, the father of Abraham and the father of Nahor, and they served other gods. Doesn't say they except for Abraham served other gods. They served other gods. Abraham was an idol worshiper. So the question is, why did God choose to save Abraham? Why did he choose to make Abraham the focal point of his plan for redemption for the world? It had nothing to do with the goodness of Abraham. It had everything to do with the goodness of God. God, out of his mercy, chose to save Abram, and he gave this command. Look at verse 1, Genesis chapter 12. Then the Lord said to Abram, go forth from your country and from your relatives and from your father's house to the land that I will show you. God was saying to Abraham, I want you to uproot everything you have, your family, your possessions, and I want you to move to a distant land that I will eventually show you. You're to get up and you're to start moving. Now think what that must have been to Abraham, to leave everyone and everything familiar to him to go to this unnamed country. I remember in our last church, Amy and I had dinner one evening with a Hispanic couple, and they told us their story. 2 years earlier, they had both been living in Mexico. They had fabulous jobs, a large house. They had a child on the way. They said God spoke to them and said to leave their home and move to the United States. They didn't speak at that time one word of English. They had no job prospects. But they said, Pastor, God told us to go. So we came. We left our house. We left with only what we could carry in two suitcases and came to the United States. But eventually, after being here, we realized why God had sent us. That's what God did to Abraham. He said, I want you to move. It didn't make any sense. F.B. Meyer, the great biographer, one time said about Abraham and this command to leave, he said, God's commands are not always followed or accompanied by reason, but God's commands are always accompanied by a promise, whether spoken or unspoken. Some of you here today know what I'm talking about. God has given you a command. He's told you clearly what he wants you to do. It doesn't make any sense. Doesn't seem reasonable. But God has spoken. He said it's time to get up and move. Remember, whenever God gives a command, that command doesn't always make sense, but it is always accompanied by a promise. That was true for Abraham. And we find those promises that follow God's command in verses 1 to 3 of Genesis 12. Look at it with me. Now the Lord said to Abram, go forth from your country and from your relatives and from your father's house to the land I will show you. And I will make you a great nation, and I will bless you and make your name great, and you shall be a blessing. And I will bless those who bless you, and the one who curses you, I will curse, and in you all the families of the earth shall be blessed. I want you to jot down here the three components of this Abrahamic promise or covenant. First of all, God promised to Abraham a land. A land. Verse 1, he said, go forth from your country to the land which I will show you. God was saying to Abraham, I've got a piece of real estate for you and your descendants, and it will be yours forever. Later in Genesis 15, God gives us the geographical boundaries of that real estate that was belonged to Abraham and his descendants. In Ezekiel 37, we find a further expansion of those boundaries. God said, this is going to be yours, Abraham, and your descendants forever. Now, we know from history that Israel has never possessed all of the land yet that God has promised. We certainly know now they're not possessing all of God's promised land. The time in history when they had the greatest percentage of that land was the 10th century BC during Solomon's reign. But even then, they had not yet inhabited all the land, but one day they will. That was God's promise to Abraham and to his believing descendants. And I don't have to tell you all of the conflict we read about every day in the Middle East. When you boil it down to its essence, it's over this promise. This promise that God made to Israel of a land that would be theirs forever. Either God meant it or he didn't mean it. I believe God meant it. And I believe ultimately God's going to fulfill it. God said, I'm going to give you a land. Not only that, he said, I'm going to give you a seed. He said, I will make you a great nation and I will bless you. He was saying to Abraham, you're going to be the father of a tremendous nation. In fact, in Genesis 22, God expounded on how great that nation would be. In Genesis 22, 17, he said, indeed, I will greatly bless you, Abraham. I will greatly multiply your seed as the stars of the heavens and of the sand which is on the seashore. And your seed shall possess the gate of their enemies. That is, Abraham, your descendants are going to be innumerable like the stars in the heavens, like the sand on the seashore. That's how great your nation will be. Now, that promise was amazing considering the fact that when God made the promise to Abraham, Abraham was 75 years old. In fact, the writer of Hebrews in Hebrews 11, 12 describes Abraham at that time that God made the promise as being, quote, as good as dead. Now, some of you wives know what I'm talking about. You can look over your husband and say, he's as good as dead. He's still breathing, but he might as well be dead. Well, that was how Abraham was. That's how Sarah felt. He was as good as dead. Not only that, Sarah herself was barren. And yet God said to this couple, you're going to be the father, the mother of a great, great nation. And thirdly, he said, not only am I going to give you a land, a seed, I'm going to make you a blessing. Genesis 12, 3 says, and in you all the families of the earth shall be blessed. Now this is obviously the climax of this promise. A worldwide blessing Abraham and his descendants would be. What is God talking about? Some people say that he's talking about some general spiritual blessing. We know that three major world religions claim Abraham as their father, Islam and Judaism and Christianity. So maybe that's what he's talking about. In that sense, all of the world is going to be blessed through you, Abraham. I don't think that's what God means at all. I think God had something very specific in mind. He was saying, through you, Abraham, one is going to come who is going to redeem mankind and reverse the curse that has been placed on this earth. Through you, Abraham, the Savior of the world is going to come. And you say, no, wait a minute, Pastor. How do you get all of that out of verse 3? Where do you find a promise of a Savior who's going to redeem mankind? In this simple phrase, through you, all the nations of the earth will be blessed. How do I know that's true? It's from the New Testament and the way the New Testament interprets this verse. You know, there are some people who believe that Abraham knew there'd be some general blessing that would come through his descendants, but he never really understood the true nature of that blessing. That's just not true. The Bible tells us Abraham had a very clear understanding of what this blessing would be. Hold your place here and turn over to Galatians chapter 3. Galatians chapter 3, verses 6 through 8. As you're turning there, let me remind you of the setting of the book of Galatians. The churches at Galatia were being infected by false teachers. They were called the Judaizers. And the Judaizers said this. They said, faith in Jesus Christ is necessary for salvation, but it's not sufficient for salvation. That is, you need to trust in Jesus as your Savior and keep the law, be circumcised, on and on and on and on. It's faith and works. That was the teaching of the Judaizers. Today you have the same thing. In fact, in most of Christendom, you find the same thing being taught. Faith in Christ is important, but it's not enough. To be saved, you need to trust in Christ as your Savior and be baptized and partake of the sacraments and join this particular church and. It's faith in Christ and for salvation. Paul says no. In Galatians 1:8, he says, if any man preaches another gospel, that is another gospel besides faith in Christ alone, let that man be anathema. Let him be damned. The Bible says it is faith in Christ alone that saves. And to prove that to the Galatians, he uses the story of Abraham. Look at verse 6. Even so, Abraham believed God and it was reckoned to him as righteousness. Remember, he's talking to Jews here. He's saying, you want to know how a person is saved? Let's go back to the father, our father Abraham, and see how he was saved. Was he saved by faith and works and circumcision? No. Abraham believed God, and it was reckoned to him as righteousness. Verse 7, therefore, be sure that it is those who are of faith who are sons of Abraham. Now, I'm going to talk about this more in the weeks ahead. To be a recipient of the Abrahamic covenant and blessing, you don't just need to be a physical descendant of Abraham. Being a Jew by birth, by nationality, that doesn't get you anything. The true sons of Abraham are those who are related to him by faith. By faith, the promise is made to God and to believing Israel. Be sure that it is those who are of faith who are the sons of Abraham. Verse 8, and the scripture, foreseeing that God would justify the Gentiles by faith, preached the gospel beforehand to Abraham, saying, all the nations shall be blessed in you. It's that last verse I want you to get. What message was preached to Abraham? It was the gospel. God preached the gospel to Abraham, saying, all the nations shall be blessed in you. In other words, Abraham had a much deeper understanding of the gospel. It wasn't some general idea of a blessing. Abraham understood the gospel of Jesus Christ. And Abraham was saved not because of his works, but because of God's grace that was received through faith. Abraham believed God, and it was reckoned to him as righteousness. Now, everybody get ready to put your boots on, okay? We're going to wade in some deep theological waters here for 5 minutes. I promise we will make it to the other side, okay? But this is so key to understand. This isn't in your notes. This is bonus, okay? This is bonus. You know, I'm asked all the time, How are people in the Old Testament saved? Have you ever been asked that question before? Have you ever wondered, in the days before Jesus Christ came and died, how were people in the Old Testament saved? They were saved the same way you and I are saved. Now, I want you to write down these three statements somewhere on the side of your outline. It doesn't matter whether you're in the Old Testament or the New Testament. The basis of salvation is God's grace. The basis of salvation is God's grace. Doesn't matter when you lived, we're all saved, not by our works, but by God's grace, God giving us what we don't deserve. The basis for salvation is God's grace. Secondly, the means of salvation is Christ's death. The means of salvation is Christ's death. That is, God's grace, his willingness to give us what we don't deserve, actually had an expression in time and history. It occurred at Calvary at the cross of Jesus Christ. Romans 5 says, God demonstrated his love toward us in that while we were yet sinners, Christ died for us. Because of God's grace, God sent his son Jesus to be the means of our salvation. And when Jesus died on the cross, that act by God provided the opportunity for anyone to be saved. The basis of our salvation is God's grace. The means of salvation is Christ's death. The channel of salvation, number three, is our faith. The channel of salvation is by our faith. The way God's grace through the death of Jesus Christ applies or is applied to our life is through our faith. Now get this, we're not saved by faith. We are saved by God's grace. God's grace that was demonstrated by Christ's death. But we receive salvation through faith. It was Paul who said in Ephesians 2, for by what? Grace you are saved through faith. And that's what was true of Abraham. The Bible says here in Galatians 3:8, Abraham believed God, and his belief, his faith, was reckoned as righteousness.
18: Perhaps you've already had a few aha moments in today's study as we trace the roots of Bible prophecy back to the Abrahamic covenant. We're not finished with this topic. There's much more to discover ahead. 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By now, you've probably heard that Pathway to Victory has reached a milestone, our 30th anniversary. 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
19: 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That's P.O. 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I'm David J. Mullins. Next time, we'll continue our study of God's covenant with Abraham and what it means for the future. So join us again Tuesday for Pathway to Victory. 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The Apostle Paul sailed these waters, walked these streets, and the church was never the same.
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21: Hey, so that promise, thank you, Lord. 2,000 years ago, that promise to Abraham connects to our present future. 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Thank you, Dr. Robert Jeffress. Good stuff, KKLA family. Good morning to you. Donna, have a great rest of your Monday. 818-662-3737 is my number. By the way, hope you had a restful weekend. David James, I had the privilege of emceeing Grace Fest. If any of you were at Grace Fest on Saturday up at Castaic, Jeremy Camp, Bethel Music. Oh, what a night it was. Miles Minnick. Although I made the silly mistake. There's another rapper called Andy Minio, and for some reason I said Andy Minnick. It was Knucklehead Dave here. But all in all, it was absolutely... Well, Lecrae was there too, so being able to be live with you, KKLA family, it's just wonderful. I want to do more of that. You know, I miss that from our fish days. So 84 today, 63 tonight, 79 tomorrow. So Adalia and her sister are homeschooled, and part of their homeschool is listening to Dr. Robert Jefferson every single day for a Bible study, and they take notes, and it's super, I love it. Yay, Mom and Dad. So Adalia, what are you and your sister up to today? Hello there.
22: How are you?
21: Doing all right.
22: It's so nice to talk to you.
21: Well, it's an honor talking to you. What's going on with you and your sister today?
22: Oh, we're doing fine. I'm going to my violin lessons.
21: Bravo. You are talented. Keep that up, you know?
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29: And so we call Yom Kippur the day of covering, because it was on this day that the Lord covered his children's sin through the blood.

0: One of the most important truths of the gospel can be found in one powerful word, and that's blood. Welcome to Discovering the Jewish Jesus. I'm your host, Dustin Roberts, and today Rabbi Schneider, he reveals the meaning of Yom Kippur, the Day of Atonement, and why scripture says forgiveness requires the shedding of blood. This holy day, it points directly to what Jesus accomplished for you and also why his sacrifice is essential to being reconciled with God. And before we're finished, Rabbi's going to challenge you to consider what his sacrifice means for you personally. Now, here's Rabbi.
1: We're continuing our journey deep into the river of God's holy Mikra, his holy days. On earlier episodes, I talked about the foundation as to why we should enter into the celebration and observance of God's appointed days as described in Leviticus 23. I talked about Rosh Hashanah, the Feast of Trumpets, what it meant in the original historical context, and what it should mean for us today as followers of the way, as followers of Jesus. Today we're going to launch into a new appointed day of the Lord, the Day of Atonement, called in Hebrew Yom, meaning day, or Kippur, meaning covering. Why do we call it Yom Kippur, or the Day of Atonement, or the Day of Covering? Because in the Hebrew scriptures, it was on this day, during the seventh month of the year in God's sacred calendar, where the high priest would go into the Holy of Holies, which was a separate chamber. This chamber was first in the tabernacle, which was a portable temple. The children of Israel were instructed in the book of Exodus 25 to build the Lord a tabernacle, and the Lord told him exactly how to build it, what type of furniture should be in it, and the Lord told them to build the tabernacle because he said he was going to meet with them there. In fact, it's such an important scripture. Let me read for you from the book of Exodus, chapter number 25, verse 8. Have them construct a sanctuary for me so that I might dwell among them. According to all that I'm going to show you as the pattern of the tabernacle and the pattern of all its furniture, so you shall construct it. So while the children of Israel were in the wilderness, they constructed a tabernacle. And why did they construct it? Because the Lord told them to. It was a sanctuary, and it was the place where the Lord would meet and dwell with his people. Every part of this tabernacle came from a divine blueprint. Every part of it meant something. Eventually, when the children of Israel got to Israel, they took the pattern of the tabernacle and they built a permanent structure that we call today the temple. At the very back of the tabernacle and later the temple was a chamber called the Holy of Holies. Inside the Holy of Holies was the Ark of the Covenant, where the Ten Commandments were kept, the commandments that commanded Israel what they could do and what they couldn't do. And on top of the Ark of the Covenant, there was a golden covering. It was a big box, a rectangle box, all overlaid with gold. And on Yom Kippur, the high priest would take in the blood of a bull and the blood of a goat and apply it on top of the Ark of the Covenant. The New Testament refers to this top of the Ark of the Covenant as the mercy seat. And then the Lord told us that when the high priest poured that blood on the mercy seat, that Yahweh, that Yud-Heh-Vav-Heh, the Creator, forgave Israel for the sins that they had committed against him, which were outlined in the Torah, which were inside the Ark of the Covenant. And so we call Yom Kippur the Day of Covering, because it was on this day that the Lord covered his children's sin through the blood. Now, the book of Hebrews tells us that this blood that was poured on top of the Ark of the Covenant, it was a shadow of the blood that would ultimately be spilled for the life of the world's sin through God's begotten Son, through the one that came from the Creator's very bosom, and then took upon flesh, came into the world, lived a perfect life, fulfilled the law, the innocent one, completely guiltless, then offered himself up as a sacrifice for our sins, shedding his blood so that our sins could be forgiven. The key to the celebration of Yom Kippur is the recognition, the value, and the honoring as the supreme blood of Jesus above everything else. This is the key that makes Christianity, that makes being a follower of Yeshua so unique, that through Yeshua's blood, our sins are forgiven, past, present, and future, once and for all. Let me read you now one of the most important verses in the entire Word of God. For the life of the flesh is in the blood, and I have given it to you on the altar to make atonement for your souls, for it is the blood, by reason of the life, that makes atonement. That is one of the most important verses in the entire Word of God. The gospel, my dear friends, is centered in the blood of Jesus. We have been redeemed by the precious blood of the Lamb. But I'm appalled today that I hear so little preaching about the blood of Jesus. I hear preaching about almost everything else. I hear preaching about every single type of comfort that God could give us, all these different things, how we could have better relationships, how we could have better marriages, how we could be more happy, and on and on and on. But who's preaching about the blood of Jesus? Beloved, all the other things are just benefits that we receive through the blood of Jesus. The blood of Jesus redeems us and forgives us of sin. This is the true gospel. And the Day of Atonement, Yom Kippur, needs to be celebrated and remembered every year so that we can stay focused on what the gospel is really about. The gospel is not primarily a Christian self-help religion. How many churches today have made the gospel and turned it into a self-help philosophy where people come week after week to learn how they can make life better? But the gospel, beloved, begins with Jesus shedding his blood so that we can be redeemed and forgiven of our sin. It's so important. The Apostle Paul, in communicating to us the gospel in the book of Romans, and the book of Romans is the greatest theological treatise in the entire Word of God, Paul, the greatest apostle of the New Testament, takes us on a journey in the book of Romans as to why Jesus had to come, who Jesus is, what we have through Jesus. And Paul begins in the book of Romans by causing mankind to understand through his writing that mankind is guilty before the Creator, that the entire world is separated from God, alienated from the life of God, living in darkness and not even knowing it, on a trajectory of hell, going into the outer darkness when they die, and that the only way out is through Yeshua. And the reason Yeshua is the only way out is because he shed his blood, gave himself for us on the cross, died, buried, raised, ascended to heaven on our behalf, so we could be given a new life, be separated from sin, no longer living for ourselves, but living life separate and holy unto our Creator, where it's not about us anymore, it's about Him. And it all begins, beloved, with appreciating, respecting, appropriating, honoring, acknowledging the blood of Yeshua of Nazareth. Yom Kippur reminds us of this every year. This is why I was saying that God's appointed days remind us of the great themes of redemption. And the reason that we should remember them and celebrate them and appropriate them in our lives every year is because they keep us grounded in what true, authentic spirituality really is, what it really means to be a disciple of Jesus, to remember his blood, to remember that he's coming again, to remember to live holy, to remember to live lives of celebration and gratitude. All these things, beloved, are incorporated into God's holy days. But today, in this teaching, we're focusing on Yom Kippur. We're focusing on the blood.
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1: I meet so many Christian people, and I remember just recently talking to a beloved Christian, and they can't believe that God would send people to hell. So many Christian people today, they don't appreciate who Jesus is and what he said because they don't honor and respect and understand the blood. The life of the flesh is in the blood, and I've given it to you on the altar to make an atonement for your soul. Without the shedding of blood, there is no forgiveness of sin. So how can a person be forgiven of their sin if they have not been covered by the blood of Yeshua of Nazareth? Yeshua said to the Jewish people of his day, unless you believe that I am he, you will die in your sin. There is no other path to heaven. If you aren't convinced that Yeshua is the only pathway to God, if your mind is kind of this greasy grace, this sloppy agape, where you just believe God's a God of love and everybody's going to heaven, even those that don't follow Jesus, it's because you don't understand the precious blood of Jesus and that there is no way unto heaven but through his blood. Let's go back to Adam. Adam sinned, but God being merciful, what did God do? He covered Adam with an animal skin. Now, where did that animal skin come from? Do you think God just created an animal skin without creating an animal? I believe that God sacrificed an animal. That animal's blood was shed, which is a type of the blood of Jesus, a foreshadow, and then God took that animal skin and covered Adam's nakedness. The first instance, perhaps, of the truth that it's only through the shedding of blood the man's sin can be covered. An animal was put to death, the blood was shed, and Adam then was covered with that animal's skin. And then from there, we go to Israel's redemption. We all know the story. How was Israel redeemed from Egypt? They were redeemed, beloved, when they took the blood of the ancient Paschal or Passover lamb, and they put the blood of the lamb over the doorpost of their home. And when they put the blood of the lamb on the doorpost of their home, the angel of judgment, the angel that brought judgment on all of Egypt, passed by their home, and they were not judged and delivered. Now keep in mind that these ancient Israelites that took that blood and put it on the doorpost of their home, which resulted in their deliverance, the blood that they took, it was personal to them. Every Israelite family had to get their own lamb. Interestingly enough, they brought the lamb to their home. The lamb became, in a sense, a friend to them, one of them. And then they had to put the lamb to death and shed its blood. And when they put the lamb to death and gathered the lamb's blood, they gathered the lamb's blood in a basin. But it wasn't the lamb's blood in the basin that saved them and redeemed them. They were only redeemed when each one personally took a hyssop branch, dipped that hyssop branch in the blood in the basin, and then applied it over the doorpost and lintels of their own home. They had to personalize it. In other words, it wasn't enough just to believe, oh, the lamb's blood is shed, it's in the basin. That didn't save them. If they didn't personally take that blood and put it over their own house, the blood wouldn't have saved them. And so what about you and I? How many, even just give them lip service? I believe in Jesus. I was raised in church. Oh, I was baptized. You haven't opened a Bible in how many years? You haven't repented of sin? Your friends are worldly.

0: Jesus said, unless we pick up our cross, deny ourselves and follow him, we can't be his disciples. That's how we take his blood and put it over our life. We put his blood over our life so that we could be forgiven. When we believe he is who he said he was, that he's Lord, we confess that he's Lord, we believe that he is who he said he is, and God raised him from the dead, and we repent. What does it mean to repent? It means we turn from our old way of living to exclusively follow the way of the Master, to follow him. And straight and narrow is the way that leads to life, and few there be that find it. So my dear brothers and sisters, my friends, it's not enough just to believe in the blood from afar. It's not enough to believe that the blood's in the basin like the Israelites had it. We need to take that blood and put it over our lives by becoming personal disciples of Yeshua the Nazarene. Then when we get to heaven, we'll find that our names are written in the Lamb's Book of Life, the Lamb that shed his blood. So as we remember Yom Kippur this year, I want to ask you, have you fully given your life to Jesus? Beloved, listen, this is not a one-time decision. I'm talking about, are you waking up every morning to trying to put God first in your life, overcoming your flesh because of your obedience to him by the grace of God? Are you personally taking your faith and saying, how can I treat my wife better? How can I treat my husband better? How can I be a better role model to my children or grandchildren? How can I put my God first? How can I deny the lust of my flesh? How can I bring my eating habits into order so that I can glorify God in my body? Because our bodies are the temple of the Holy Spirit. This is what it means, beloved, to be a disciple of Jesus, through which we enter into relationship with them. And because we're in relationship with them, his blood covers our life. Some of you perhaps need to get on your knees right now and ask him to forgive you. During this focus on the Day of Atonement, this is the day that the Lord has made. For those of you that are living in disobedience, to get on your knees, to humbly ask him to forgive you, to cleanse you, to wash you, to cover you with his blood, to give you a new heart and a new nature, that you'll rise up from that place committed to being his disciple and following him. Jesus said, straight and narrow is the way that leads to life. Few there be that find it. Will you be one of those that find it if you have not already? I pray that God will use this message to strengthen you and to bring you and I into obedience and into the conformity of the image of God's only Son, Jesus the Christ, Yeshua of Nazareth. It's hard to speak about finances in relationship to the Day of Atonement, because the Day of Atonement is so sacred that I don't want to do anything that would offend the Lord. But we do, at the end of every broadcast, want to give people an opportunity to support what we're doing. I would just simply say this. To me, the precious blood of Jesus is what separates our faith and trust in him from every other religion in the world. And the only thing that I can think of in relationship to the Day of Atonement, Yom Kippur, as it relates to us responding financially, is John chapter 12, where Mary is so moved and so in love with Jesus for who he is and for what he is to her, that she takes a costly vial of perfume and anoints his feet. I would just simply say, beloved, if you're truly feeling from the Spirit of God that you would want to present a love offering to Jesus on this sacred day, God bless you. Go ahead and follow that leading.
1: 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Box 777, Blissfield, Michigan, 49228. And you know, the holy day that Rabbi talked about in today's show, Yom Kippur, It's happening right now. The Day of Atonement began at sunset yesterday, and it continues through nightfall tonight, September the 21st. As Rabbi shared, this sacred day foreshadowed the sacrifice that Jesus would ultimately make through his blood. Yet many people, they still don't recognize him as the promised Messiah. And I want to let you know, we have a new free gift that's timely to this. 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You'll discover how scripture revealed the Messiah's lineage, suffering, resurrection, divine identity, and his mission centuries before he came. God gave us everything that we needed to know that his word is true. So I hope you get your free bundle today, discoveringthejewishjesus.com/gift. And now here's Rabbi Schneider to speak God's sacred blessing over us. Rabbi.
2: The words from the Aaronic blessing in the book of Numbers chapter 6, verses 22 through 27, helps us to realize how good God is to you and I personally. So receive his blessing into your life, and then, beloved one, go bless somebody else in Jesus' name today. The Lord bless you and keep you. The Lord make his face shine on you and be gracious to you. The Lord lift you up with his countenance, and the Lord give you, beloved one, his peace. And now in Hebrew.

0: God bless you, and shalom.
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2: 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Yeah, so how many of us, show of hands, KKLA family, that knew the powerful meaning of Yom Kippur? And the Day of Atonement pointing directly to what Jesus accomplished on the cross. His sacrifice, it's the core of Christianity. Like, if he didn't have that sacrifice and raised from the grave, so Rabbi Schneider, we're the most pitied ever. Heart of gratitude. You love us so and desire a personal relationship with us. If you're thankful for your pastor, your Christian school principal staff, talking about a heart of gratitude, why not be like KKLA family member Jonathan, who said, you know what, Glenkirk Church, Pastor Dave, they're in Glendora, that's my church, and I want to affirm and encourage and share with Pastor Dave and the staff what they, how they've encouraged my family and I. 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If you're ever in an accident, keep this number handy, 800-4-IF-HURT. Pastor Dave?
3: It is really the core foundation of everything. We could not do it without prayer. 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It is what inspires me. 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And so it's really very foundational.
4: 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Don't Sharia My Texas, exposes an America under siege from within.
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2: Settle in. We've got Dr. David Jeremiah, Turning Point with Dr. David Jeremiah, sponsored by Turning Point for God.
16: The Bible says God is unchanging, the same yesterday, today, and forever. But in Jonah, God seems to change his mind about Nineveh. How can that be? Today on Turning Point, Dr. David Jeremiah explores that particular passage and explains the apparent contradiction. If you need reassurance of God's steadfastness, stay tuned as David introduces his eye-opening message, Does God Change His Mind?
17: Well, you know, the Bible says God's word is this, I change not. And we're told that Jesus Christ is the same yesterday, today, and forever. So how can God change his mind? We'll get to that in just a moment. But first, let me remind you that the study guide for this particular series, Jonah, the Runaway Prophet, is available. And I recommend it as a tool for your small group Bible studies. And you can use this for everyone in the group. You get one, you get the CDs, you're the facilitator, you stay a little bit ahead of everyone and move the discussion through the life of Jonah. What a great study. And it will have an impact on the lives of the people who go with you through the study, I promise. Go to davidjeremiah.org. You will find this study guide and many others available there for your use. Here is a wonderful discussion of a question that plagues a lot of people. If God is unchangeable, how does he change his mind? Right now, we're going to find out about that here on Turning Point. During the Civil War, President Abraham Lincoln had a general named George McClellan. McClellan was brilliant in many ways. He rebuilt and trained and led the demoralized Union Army, organized it, inspired loyalty among his troops. In fact, they loved him so much they called him Little Mac. But he had one major problem. He could not make decisions. He couldn't make up his mind. He would say, we're going to do this, and then not do it. He would settle on a strategy, then change it. He would commit to a timeline, and then abandon it. And every new piece of information sent him back to the drawing board. He had his troops ready to fight, but he could never pull the switch to do it. And Lincoln, who he worked for, was so frustrated that he reportedly one time came to him and said, if General McClellan is not going to use the army, I would like to borrow it for a time. Because he got so frustrated watching this guy change his mind. But we've all had people around us who tell us they'll meet us somewhere and we take them at their word, they don't show up. Or you try to make a simple plan and they respond with uncertainty and hesitation. Over time, those kinds of relationships can become quite frustrating. And that raises the question, is God like that? I want to approach that question from one verse at the end of the third chapter of Jonah. In many ways, I would like to skip over this verse and go on to the rest of the story. But I can't do that because it's important that we talk about it. Here's the verse. Then God saw their works, that they turned from their evil way, and God relented from the disaster that he had said he would bring upon them, and he did not do it. The Bible says God relented. At first glance, it sounds like God changed his mind. The Bible consistently teaches us that God is changeless. I mean, theologians call this the immutability of God. We see this clearly in Malachi 3:6, where we read, for I am the Lord God, I do not change, therefore you are not consumed, O sons of Jacob. Or Hebrews 13:8, Jesus Christ the same yesterday, today, and forever. James 1:17 says, every good gift and every perfect gift is from above and comes down from the Father, with whom there is no variation or shadow of turning. In other words, God is unchanging and unchangeable. What God is today, he has always been, and what he has always been, he will always be. It is not proper to speak of what God will be or what God has been, because we can only speak of what God is. God lives in the forever present, not in the past, not in the future. God is. Not God was or God will be. God is. He never changes. And that's the truth of the Bible. That's what we have known, most of us, all of our lives. One man, A.W. Pink, explained it this way. He said, God cannot change for the better, for he is already perfect. And being perfect, he cannot change for the worse. So students of the Bible know that God is immutable, that he never changes. That's what the Bible says. But they also know there are several passages in the Old Testament where God is described as changing his mind. For example, in 1 Samuel 15, the Bible says God regretted making Saul king. Here's what it says. I greatly regret that I have set up Saul as king, for he has turned back from following me and not performed my commandments. And then in Genesis 6, concerning the generation before the flood, here's what God says about that. And the Lord said, I will destroy men whom I have created from the face of the earth, both man and beast, creeping thing and birds of the air, for I am sorry that I have made them. Did you read that? And then in Jonah 3:10, God relents from the judgment he had announced against Nineveh. In the case of Saul, God regretted. In the days of Noah, God was sorry. And in Jonah 3, God relented. Some of you are thinking, now there's a contradiction in the Bible. It's in all of those books about the contradictions of the Bible. This is one of them. But before you reach that conclusion, let me just say this. These are not contradictions. Properly understood, they reveal one of the most powerful truths of the Scripture. They do not weaken the changeless character of God, they strengthen it. There never has been a time when this truth is more needed than today, because everywhere you look, there's fluctuation and change. And sometimes you wonder if anything's going to be stable ever again in your whole life. At a time when people are grabbing for anything that will stay put, it's wonderful to have a steadfast God we can trust, who's always the same. But what about these verses? First of all, let me say, this is not a contradiction, it is an accommodation. Put on your thinking cap and follow me. Here's what you need to understand. The Bible says that this God we're talking about is a spirit. John 4:24 says, God is spirit, and those who worship him must worship him in spirit and in truth. How many of you have ever seen a spirit? Don't raise your hand. You can't see a spirit because a spirit doesn't have a body. So how do we understand God, who's a spirit? He doesn't have a body. We do. God speaks in spirit language. That's where he lives. We live in human language. And learning is taking what you do not know, and on the basis of what you do not know, coming to understand it. So if you know nothing, you could not ever learn. But learning uses what you already know to grasp what you do not yet know. So how could we know God unless he revealed himself to us in terms we can comprehend? I have no knowledge of spirit beings. I don't know how to comprehend them. Theology has a word for this process. It's a big, long word. It's anthropomorphism. It is made up of two Greek words, one anthropos, which means man, and morphe, which means form. And anthropomorphism is language about God put into human form. Without these, we would never understand God. That is just simply true. Let me show you what I mean. In Deuteronomy 33:27, we read, the eternal God is your refuge, and underneath are the everlasting arms. Does God have arms? Does the Spirit have arms? Of course not. But God does what arms do. He upholds and undergirds his people. So how does he communicate our security to us? He gives us a picture we understand. Everlasting arms. Aren't you glad for the everlasting arms that hold you? That is who God is. We know that because he speaks in terms we can understand. Here's another one, John 10:29. My Father who has given them to me is greater than all, and no one is able to snatch them out of my Father's hand. So does God have a hand? Does the Spirit in heaven have a physical hand? No. But aren't you grateful for the truth that when you came to Christ, you were placed in the Father's hand, and his hand is closed around you. You were secure in him. How else would you explain to people who cannot grasp spirit language who God is? And then Isaiah 66:1 says, thus says the Lord, heaven is my throne and earth is my footstool. What a picture that is of the sovereignty of God. Seated in heaven, his feet on the earth. Why say it that way? So we can understand he's in control. He's the sovereign God of the universe. 2 Chronicles 16:9 says, for the eyes of the Lord run to and fro throughout the whole earth. Does God have eyes? A spirit does not have eyes as we do. A spirit has something way greater than that, universal presence and perfect awareness. But to help us understand this spirit God, he uses language of accommodation. He uses the eyes of God. Isaiah 59:1 says, behold, the Lord's hand is not shortened that it cannot save, nor his ear heavy that it cannot hear. Does God have ears? But God hears us when we call upon him. He's aware of us when we cry out to him. How can we understand that unless we understand it in terms we already understand? We can't understand a spirit, but we can understand God when he makes himself available to us in human language. Here's the last one. Isaiah 58:14 says, the mouth of the Lord has spoken. Does God have a mouth? You see, these are human terms, and God accommodates himself to our language to reveal to us who he is so that we can understand. Now watch carefully. The greatest accommodation ever given is the incarnation. How did God reveal himself? He sent his own son to be born into human flesh, to become a man, to show us God. In him, we see who God is. When you know Jesus, you know God, because Jesus is God. And that is the greatest anthropomorphism of all, God becoming one of us. He walked this earth. He lived among us. We saw him. We understood the Father. And when people said to Jesus, Jesus, show us the Father, he replied, if you've seen me, you've seen the Father. He is the physical representation of the God of heaven. The wonder of the incarnation is that Jesus is both fully God and fully man. So he has arms and human nature, even though God by nature doesn't have a body. So when the Bible says God repents or God speaks in human terms, it is God accommodating himself to us. He's helping us to understand how his unchanging character relates to our changing human situations. This is not a contradiction. It's an accommodation. It is God communicating in terms we can comprehend. Thank God he has done that. Otherwise, we would know nothing of the God we love and serve. And it's not only not a contradiction, but an accommodation. It's also an affirmation. This is not a contradiction. Someone has said it this way. This is exactly because God does not repent that he must seem to repent when man changes his mind. Now listen to me carefully, don't get lost in this. God's repentance is not the changing of his will, but the willing of a change. When we change, God changes. God is immutable, but he is not immobile. He consistently pursues a righteous course, and his attitude is applied according to every moral change in man. God's unchanging holiness requires him to treat the wicked differently from the righteous. Here's what's unchanging about God. He is perfect. He is changeless. He is righteous. If he is righteous and he does not deal with the wicked, he becomes unrighteous. God cannot become unrighteous. God is who he is. So when God is who he is, our response to him sometimes looks as if God is changing, but he's not. We're the changing ones. Did you know the sun isn't fickle because it melts wax and it hardens clay? The change is not in the sun, but in the object upon which it shines. When man changes his behavior, God, in order to remain unchanging, deals with each person according to that change. Our culture says everyone must be treated the same or it's not fair. Even the parables of the New Testament challenge that idea. If God treated everyone the same, regardless of their response to him, he would not be unchanging. His character would be compromised. If God treated those who reject him with the same grace he gives those who receive him, he would not be just. That would contradict his unchanging character. The sun remains the same. Wax melts, clay hardens. The apparent change is not in the sun, but in the object. God preached judgment to Nineveh through Jonah. He said, in 40 days, judgment will come. He did not change his determination to judge wickedness. But when they repented, God dealt with them consistently with his character, and judgment was withheld. Read the book of Nahum. I know you probably won't, but I'm going to tell you anyway. Read the book of Nahum. 100 years after Jonah, Nineveh again had the opportunity to repent, and they did not. The city was destroyed. Was God different in Jonah than in Nahum? No. His character didn't change. Man's response changed. That's why you see the difference. That does not frighten me or weaken my confidence in Scripture. It affirms what I know, that God never changes. He's the only one you can count on to be the same. When we change, and that change affects our relationship to him, there will be consequences, but it's not God changing. There's a story about a ship moving through thick fog, and the visibility is almost zero. The captain sees a light ahead and radios, "Turn 25 degrees to the south." The response comes back, "You turn 25 degrees to the north." He repeats the command and gets the same answer. Finally, he pulls rank. "This is a U.S. Navy admiral. Change your course immediately." And the fry comes back, "This is the keeper of the lighthouse. Your move." I kind of laugh at that, but let me tell you, God is the keeper of the lighthouse. He never changes. When we change, sometimes it appears as if he does. So when you see this, it's not a contradiction. It's an accommodation. And it's not a contradiction, but an affirmation. And it's not a contradiction, thirdly, but an application. The Lord is consistent. He is always willing to spare the sinner who turns to him. Ezekiel 33:11 says, "As I live, says the Lord God, I have no pleasure in the death of the wicked, but that the wicked turn from his way and live. Turn, turn from your evil way, for why should you die?" That is the heart of God. He is not inflexible, immobile, or uncaring. He does not say, "Obey or perish," without compassion. His heart is to bring as many as possible to himself. That is why we are sent into the world as missionaries. We invest millions of dollars in the message that goes out from this country because God is not willing that any should perish. And there are always two responses before us. James 4:6 says, "God resists the proud and gives grace to the humble." Here in this room today, we are either resisting the proud or we have accepted God's grace. Is God different when he resists the proud than when he gives grace to the humble? No. He's the same God in both cases. When he gives grace, when he resists, he's consistent with who he is. His nature does not change. Romans 6:23 says, "For the wages of sin is death, but the gift of God is eternal life through Jesus Christ our Lord." Is God different when he gives life than when he assigns death? Nope. He's always consistent with who he is. He's the holy, righteous, unchanging God. You and I live in a generation where no one wants to say anything negative. I know some preachers that make it their purpose not ever to preach anything negative. Ever, ever. We preach the love of God, but we avoid speaking judgment. But if you remove the judgment from God, you distort his nature. He is both the God of love and the God of judgment. His holiness requires both. If God could say to someone who violates his nature, you know what, today I'm in a good mood, come on in. We'll just put you in here with the rest of the brothers and sisters. That would compromise his integrity. He would cease to be unchanging. He would cease to be God. God must consistently, always act with his nature so that he can be the unchanging God. His nature never changes. The beautiful truth is this. When the individual changes, God responds in perfect consistency with who he is. From our perspective, it appears that God has changed his mind, but God hasn't changed. The individual has changed. That change aligns with the gracious aspect of God's nature, where before it stood under his judgment. When I see how Scripture holds this truth together, I just marvel at the greatness of God. He can offer grace and at the same time say, if you reject that grace, my nature requires a penalty. 2 Peter 3:9 says, the Lord is not slack concerning his promise, as some count slackness, but is long-suffering toward us, not willing that any should perish, but that all should come to repentance. It is God's will that every person come to repentance. It is his will that you meet him on the side of grace, not on the side of judgment. God is as consistent today as he has always been. If you return to him, respond to him, repent of your sin, God will receive you. You may say, well, Pastor Jeremiah, you don't know me. I've gone way too far. No one has done too much. Anyone can be embraced by his grace if you will receive him. Jonah certainly proves that to us. If God extended grace to the violent people of Nineveh, then that same God who is the same yesterday, today, and forever will grant grace to anyone who reaches out to receive his offer. He's the same God. God won't change his mind about that. It's something you can count on. It will be that way tomorrow and every tomorrow between now until eternity. God is the same. God is not done with you. You might be done with God, but God is not done with you. He's the changeless God, always available. And that's just his nature. You can be sure that Jesus is the same. He's the same yesterday, today, and forever. God is what he is. He will always be what he is. There will never be a time when he ceases to be what he is. And he is the God who reaches out to you with this invitation to come and be a part of his forever kingdom. So my question to you as we close today is, have you ever done that? Oh yes, he'll be there tomorrow if you don't do it today. But the issue will be, maybe you won't be here tomorrow. God never dies, but we do. His unchanging offer is available to us for as long as we're on this earth. Well, one day, either his return or our death will close the chapter on where we spend eternity. So while his unchanging offer is available, maybe this is the day you should receive it. Amen. I hope you know that if you ask Jesus Christ to come into your life, he will do so immediately. Just open your heart to him. Acknowledge that you're a sinner and ask for forgiveness, and you will receive that forgiveness and the gift of eternal life that goes with the forgiveness. You will be blessed and you will be fulfilled in your life in ways you've never experienced before. I hope you will give this serious thought, and today will be the day of your salvation. Tomorrow we're going to talk about something very interesting. The book of Jonah is based on discussion between a whale and a worm. The first part of the book is about a whale, and at the end of the book, it's about a worm. Two creatures of God that are a part of this incredible story. Tomorrow, Worm Theology. Don't miss it. We'll see you then. Thanks for listening. 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
2: Thank you, Dr. David, for tackling this question. If God ever changes his mind, Dr. David, Turning Point, sponsored by Turning Point for God, pre-recorded. Hello, KKLA family. Good morning to you. Love this study. And Jonah, I've got so many notes here, and I hope you make it a habit of taking notes and having it so you can go back and look at them. It really is super helpful. And yeah, Dr. David, crushing it, as always, in the study of God's Word. Hope you had a restful weekend. It was beautiful. Honey, do this, honey, do that list. You get it all done. I know that I had so much to do. Well, Grace Fest, I emceed it on Saturday up at Castaic. Christian Music Festival, Jeremy Camp was there. Bethel Music, it was wonderful meeting some KKLA family there. If you were there, awesome. It was super great having you there. And then yesterday, advocating for the final few children that we have remaining through Cross International and beloved KKLA family. We had some Artemis and Marlene popped in after we wrapped up our final program last night, and we are literally 47 away from having all 550 children through Cross International completely cared for. So I'm just letting you know, if you want to go to KKLA.com, that Cross International banner, we have 47 to get all 550. We've cared for 503. And I'd love to call Cross International and just let them know, you know what? We've got the final 47. Would you be part of that? $62 for one. Click that KKLA.com, that Cross International ribbon at the top of the page. All right. Focus on the family straight ahead. It's Monday, September 21st. Parenting our child's heart. It's not just behavior. Yeah. 30 seconds.
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27: Number one, you're not a perfect parent.
26: What?
27: And your child is not a perfect child. And your child does not need a perfect parent. Your child has a perfect Savior. And that's what your child needs. What your child needs is for you to be a faithful Christian. And that's what's important for us to understand.
26: That's a big statement.
27: Yeah, and so I think sometimes we overcomplicate what we're doing. What we're really doing is we're growing in Christ's likeness before our children.
28: That's Juan Sanchez, and he and his wife Janine are with us today on Focus on the Family with Jim Daly. Thanks for joining us. I'm John Fuller.
26: You know, John, parenting doesn't come with a manual. No. Were you scared to death? I remember when Trent, my son, was born, my first son, and they handed him to me. It freaked me out. It was like, what do I do now? There was nothing that came with it. You know, it was like, you know, what a blessed son you have. And I was like, yeah, I hope I don't break him, right? Goodness. Today, we're going to talk to our guests about the ins and outs of parenting and getting on the same page and what happens when you don't, and a lot of great tips.
28: Mm-hmm. And reaching your child's heart is a real critical component of the conversation today. In fact, the book title is Reaching Your Child's Heart, and the authors are Juan and Janine Sanchez, and we're so glad to have them. Juan is senior pastor of High Point Baptist Church in Austin, Texas, and Janine teaches English and writing to children and helps women understand how to apply God's Word to everyday life. They've got five adult daughters, bless you,
26: and that is amazing.
28: Growing number of grandchildren.
26: That is awesome. Welcome to the program.
27: Thank you. It's a joy to be here.
26: Here's the question. What have you learned raising five girls? I'll ask both of you.
29: Wow, so much. I think one of the big things is that formulaic parenting just doesn't work.
26: Yeah.
29: You know, the A plus B equals C, and if you do this, then your children are going to turn out this way. And the Lord in his kind providence did not allow that in our lives. And what a mercy.
26: Yeah.
29: Really.
26: Gene and I walking through a grocery store when we were first married, no kids, and we'd see a child out of control. And we would say, you know, when we have children, our child will never act like that.
27: That's right.
26: Right? How many of us say that?
29: Oh, yeah. Well, my child was kids. There. My child was that child.
26: Oh, yeah, mine too. Fit. That's the funny thing. But Juan, you did military.
27: Yep.
26: Did you come into the marriage and into the parenting role as dad, as that guy?
27: Yeah, I mean, I was Captain Von Trapp without the whistle.
26: Yes, right? I thought about that. Sound of Music is your story.
27: Yeah, yeah. Yeah. But what's interesting is, you know, kind of like you mentioned, I didn't know what was going on. And I had a warped understanding of parenting. I thought, I read the theology books, you deal with the kids, and then once they are old enough to talk and potty train and all that, then I'll kind of jump in there. And so when we had our first daughter, very surprisingly, because we were going to wait 2 years, get to know each other.
26: You had a plan.
27: We had a plan. And 6 months into our marriage, we're pregnant. And so we didn't know what was going on. And so we were making things up as we go along. She didn't sleep through the night consistently till she was 4 years old. And I told Jenny, we can't keep doing this.
1: Oh my
27: goodness. So, yeah, there was a lot of learning the hard way.
1: Yeah. Juan, you said when your firstborn daughter turned six, it was kind of a change of the game. Yeah. What happened when she was six that changed it?
27: One of the things I would say is, like Janine mentioned, she knows she is not the Holy Spirit. And so she wasn't critical, she wasn't nagging, but she prayed for me for 6 years. And then one day she came to me and she said, hey, there's this parenting conference happening not far from us. Would you be willing to go? And so I said yes. And again, my thinking was, I'm in ministry, I have to pour myself into this. And the speaker spoke my language, which is biblical and theological. And he helped me understand from scripture, what is God's design for the family? What is God's design for the husband and the wife? And what is my place in all of this? And I realized, oh, my place is to be the leader. I'm supposed to be the spiritual leader. And I'm supposed to, in the way that Jesus loved the church with a sacrificial, servant, and sanctifying kind of love, I'm supposed to be reproducing that culture and that environment in my home, leading my wife in that way, but also leading my children. So we came back, and I began reading and thinking about that, you know, very convicted. And it was amazing to me how our home, I would call it, was upside down, where Janine was leading us in the parenting, the discipleship, the discipline. And within a matter of time, it seemed fairly quickly, she began to come to me and ask questions about discipleship and parenting and discipline. Mm-hmm. And we came to it as a team. And what we've discovered is that there are three pillars to faithful parenting. And the first one is godly parental example. We lead by example. You know, just as elders are supposed to lead not under compulsion, but by example, we are displaying to our children who God is, His love, His authority. But secondly, biblical instruction is the foundation, and then corrective discipline. And what we found is those three pillars are given to us in Scripture for us to be able to model for our children what the Christian life is like, for us to teach them who God is and what He requires of them. And then that corrective discipline that God Himself uses on us.
1: Yeah.
27: And it's been amazing how it not only transformed our parenting, but actually transformed our marriage.
1: Mm-hmm. And it's actually not that complicated.
27: Nope.
1: But you have to get focused on it and understand what the inputs need to be.
27: That's right.
1: For those predictive outcomes.
29: Well, and I think too, like I was reading all the parenting books, trying to gather all of the information that I could, and then Juan would come home and ask me, we'd talk about what to do, and that just switched, and he took ownership of that information. And now he was reading and he was formulating what is the best plan for our family, the best plan to handle these types of situation. And that can be clunky at first, right? Especially with a kind of a stronger, I've been doing this for 6 years, right? And then having to change that leadership over to him. But it was such a great
1: thing. It's probably
29: a
1: relief, too, to have
29: it is
1: more of a partner in that regard, you know, that you're in this with me. A lot of wives, I think, are probably going, oh, I only wish, but let's get you a copy of the book. That would be a good place to start and talk about
29: it. Well,
1: and to pray.
29: And to really, really pray. I think sometimes we think of that as a last resort.
1: Right.
29: And that really needs to be our go-to, because the Lord was going to do a better job with Juan than I was going to do any day. So
1: I would say, could you repeat that? But I think we got it. I mean, that's so true. And that's true for both spouses. You know, husbands want change in their wife, and the wife wants change in the husband. And you can only work on you.
28: Yeah. Our guest today on Focus on the Family with Jim Daly are Juan and Janine Sanchez. And they've written a terrific book. 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
1: Let me ask you, what does healthy, dedicated discipleship look like in a normal, busy week for a family? I mean, this is the real stuff, right? Everybody's moving different directions. You've had five girls. I mean, dinner,
26: getting things ready. I can't imagine the bathroom difficulties. Yeah. It's my time in the bathroom.
29: Oh, absolutely. That's discipleship right now. Isn't it? At that moment?
3: Yeah.
29: We chose to capitalize on things that we could count on that we were doing together anyway. And so mealtime is such an important time in the life of your kids when they're young, teaching them just how to sit, how to have nice table manners as they grow, to consider one another, how to be kind to a host and hostess. And even in the teenage years, that's where you're going to have conversations. And so God was so kind to help us realize that we have those dedicated times. Use those times to be in the Word, to think about issues of the day that we could point the kids to Christ, have those conversations that can mold them. Once again, it's just another opportunity to point them to God's Word. And that's where Juan was able to be at different seasons. It was in the morning. Yeah. And other seasons, it was during the evening, where we were tried to be as consistent as a schedule would allow. Yeah. To have time in the Word. We were in the car often, and we also utilized that time to listen to Adventures in Odyssey. Yay. So many different things that could teach the kids and help with some of those gaps that that we can't think about.
27: Think Deuteronomy 6. Right. You know, teach when you wake up, when you lie down, when you walk by the road. It's not either or, it's both and.
26: Yeah.
27: But we do have to know, like, the age of our children, the development, you know, where they are. And so when children are younger, they're in that concrete stage of thinking where it's more facts, you know, they're memorizing and they're telling us back, right?
26: Right.
27: But as they grow older into their more abstract stage of thinking, and then they begin to reason. So we have to know what stages there are. So when they're very little, we're just basically teaching them truths. A catechism is a great way for very small children who are in the grammar stage in classical education, that concrete stage where you teach them a question, you teach them the answer, then they say it back to you. And we learn from a very young age. Children can learn a lot.
26: Yeah, they're sponges.
27: You know, they can even communicate before they're verbal, just using some basic sign language. So we just learned some really basic ways to communicate and to do those things. And like Janine said, there's so much going on in those times. So they're learning to read, and we're teaching our children a love of reading. And then when we instill in our children a love for reading, they'll be lifelong learners.
26: Yeah, that's good.
27: They're also learning how to sit. You're helping them learn how to sit. But we also would

0: we could pray for them and just pray with
1: them. That's so sweet.
0: And it really was very simple.
2: Yeah. A lot of us have kids in different ages and stages, and it's like, oh my goodness, you know, who am I teaching to? Like, am I teaching to the 10-year-old or the 2-year-old? And it's amazing as you're teaching to the older kids what the younger ones are getting. And, yeah. and you know, just doing it again and again.
0: Yeah, I remember one time Janine was taking the girls to brush her teeth, and I had the 2-year-old, and we had been doing the catechism, and I'm looking at her, and I'm looking, what do I do? I just wait for them to come back, and I just thought, let's go. Who made you? She said, Todd made me.
1: Todd.
0: I said, well, what else did God make? Todd made all things. Said, well, why did God make you and all things? For his own glory. And I thought, my goodness, she gets it.
1: Yeah.
0: She's been absorbing it as we're doing it with the older sisters.
1: Right, absolutely.
0: And one of the things that's helpful to understand is that little children, they're like a warehouse. Their brains are like a warehouse. And they're shelving. And what our job is to put the truths of God in those shelves in the right places, so that as they grow and develop, the Holy Spirit has something to work with, those truths to convict of righteousness, truth, and judgment, and to draw them to Christ. And so what we're doing is we're just filling the warehouse.
1: I like that,
0: you know,
1: concept.
0: With God's truth.
1: You know, I'm thinking now for the parents of young children, I want to speak specifically to you. And Juan, let me ask you about this, and certainly Janine, jump in. But one of the things that I felt was the progression for me in parenting was going from expectations of behavior, whatever it might be, to a bit more relaxed, not to be so uptight. And I think that's a normal progression of every parent. And that poor firstborn.
2: I know.
1: Oh, the poor firstborn. Sorry, John. But, you know, you take so much because the parents were so rigid. And in that context, how do we learn earlier?
0: Yeah.
1: You know, like grandparents are awesome, but this is the second time around, right? Mm-hmm. How do we learn and how do we encourage younger parents to get there more quickly?
0: Yep.
1: And the get there is to relax.
0: Yeah. Yeah. Well, let me just say a few things. Number one, you're not a perfect parent.
1: What?
0: And your child is not a perfect child.
1: Mm.
0: And your child does not need a perfect parent. Your child has a perfect savior. And that's what your child needs.
1: Mm.
0: What your child needs is for you to be a faithful Christian. And that's what's important for us to understand.
1: That's a big statement.
0: And so I think sometimes we overcomplicate what we're doing. Mm. What we're really doing is we're growing in Christ's likeness before our children.
1: Yeah.
0: And we're doing what God has called all of us to do as Christians. We're modeling Christ's likeness, Ephesians 4:11-16. We're speaking the truth in love to one another until we all grow in Christ's likeness. And then we just kind of helpfully correct one another. Well, no, this is not quite right. No, that's not quite right. But that's what we're doing. We're living it out. And so what we encourage and we advocate for is, in the very early years, a more parental directed home, because your children need that. But what you're doing is, as they learn responsibility, you give them more and more responsibility. When they can accept your authority, then what you want to do is give them opportunities. Because what ends up happening is in child-centered homes, they're giving away all the authority now. And then when the kids become teenagers, they don't like the choices they're making. And so they're trying to rein them in.
1: Yeah.
0: So it's the very opposite.
1: Yeah.
0: And so if you can do the hard work now or later, but you will do the hard work.
1: Interesting.
0: And the later you wait to do the hard work, the harder it becomes.
1: That is so true. And Janine, let me amplify this a little for moms. What I've seen is when their fear goes up, especially those teen years, and dads can do this too, but I think it's more prevalent in moms. When fear goes up, control rises higher in order to get their feeling of security back with the kids. And man, that can be the exact wrong move at that time, because your teenage child is trying to get independence.
2: Sure.
1: Hopefully you've done the hard work that they're wise in their independence.
0: Yeah.
1: But if not, that fear rises and then your control rises higher and now you've got rebellion.
2: Sure. Well, and fear is an awful master, isn't it?
1: Yes.
2: And it kills relationship.
0: Yeah.
2: And so that's just one of the things that I think is so important on the

0: journey of parenting. Am I being winsome as in how I'm dealing with this child, pointing them to Christ, discipling them, or am I being just an authoritarian ogre?
1: Right.
0: And I think that the more permissive we are in the younger years, doing it backwards, we have more fear, we're more fear-driven, and then we get to these teenage years and we want to clamp down, and it chokes the life out of that relationship, because at the end of the day, you're not trusting. First of all, you're not trusting the Lord, you're not trusting the teen, you're not trusting in God's word. And so this is just such an amazing time to have positive instruction opportunities, yeah, conversations. And let me tell you, it takes time, mm-hmm, but it will not be void. Yeah. It will bring back that relationship, so that before your kid goes out, you're talking about it. Okay, what are you doing? What are some pitfalls? What are some dangers you might see as you're going out? We're giving you all the freedom. What are some expectations, right, that we have of you? And we would talk about those beforehand. We expect you to go where you say you're going to go, be with who you say you're going to be with, and be home at a certain time. And also helping our kids to know, this is really important. This was something that my dad instilled in our home, was that if there was trouble, I knew I could call my dad.
1: Wow, that's good.
0: I knew that, yeah, and I did. Now, there are consequences to that, but I knew that I didn't have to handle that situation myself, and I wanted my teenagers to know that. All of these situations are opportunities for discipleship, and there have to be natural consequences, yeah, afterwards.
1: Your oldest girl, is she out of the house?
2: She's 34.
1: She's 34, okay. Yeah.
2: Oldest, yeah, is 34, youngest is 23.
1: Okay, so in that context, you guys have lived this, and I want to speak, mm-hmm, again to a different spectrum of parenting, where we get a lot of calls for counseling help, which we want you to do that. Mm-hmm. Call us if you need us. Mm-hmm. But it's kind of that, to your point, where if you were passive in younger years, as you said, Juan, at some point you pay the parenting piper. Mm-hmm. Mm-hmm. It's going to come up. Yeah. So these kids that are raised in good Christian homes, they go to Sunday school, go to church, they hear it, they can recite it. They get to a point where they get out of the home, they go off to college or, mm-hmm, whatever they're going to do, and they're free from that parenting throttle, mm-hmm, and they go crazy. Yeah. You hear about this, yeah, kids going to, yeah, Christian schools, yeah, and it's a party every night, and they're not controlling those appetites well. Mm-hmm. What, you know, your influence as a parent is really diminished at this point, right, and there are people that are suffering in that spot right, sure, now. Yeah. They don't know what to do. What advice would you have for them,
2: yeah,
1: when that control is now gone? Yeah. I mean, it's only influence.
2: So a few things. Number one, what we would hope would happen, it doesn't always, is, you know, Jonathan Lehman talks about in his book on authority, the difference between authority of command and authority of counsel. It's a really helpful concept. Yeah. So with younger children, we want to exercise the authority of command. And slowly, as we disciple our children and we equip them to make choices, that authority of command then becomes authority of counsel. So we're reasoning together, we're exhorting, we're coaching them before they go out. But what happens when that pattern or that model was not exercised and our children are out of the house? We no longer have command, authority of command, and we barely have authority of counsel. Again, this is where the gospel comes in. This is where, if it were me, I would just simply say, I've recognized where I have failed. And so rather than be exasperated, remind myself, we're parenting for the long haul, not the moment.
1: Yeah.
2: And so don't let the moment overwhelm you, mm, right? And so long as that child has breath in his or her lungs and Christ has not returned, there is the hope and power of the, mm-hmm, gospel of Jesus Christ. And so one of the ways I would display that is to confess my sin, mm-hmm, confess my mistakes, ask for forgiveness, and then appeal for relationship.
1: Yeah.
2: And then just continue to pursue the relationship and slowly try to rebuild that relationship.
1: Yeah.
2: To get to that place where that authority of counsel has come back in place.
1: I thought that might be the direction we go, and I think that's what's so critical here. Relationship is so important, yeah, and oftentimes in that emotional moment, I like to think of it like a strand where we're cutting, mm-hmm, bits of the fiber of that tether, mm-hmm, between us and our child, mm-hmm, and when we don't respond out of relationship, mm-hmm, yeah, when we do the you must, you know, lecture,
2: yeah,
1: a little bit of the cord is ripped between you. Yeah. And I wouldn't say relationship at all costs, right, because there are things that occur that you need to stand firmly, drug addictions and other addictions and things that are damaging. You need to be firm and get them hopefully into help. But relationship is critically important. Yeah. I mean, that's what we're made for. Mm-hmm. That's why God created us, was for relationship. So we then can take that into our parenting role to bless our children with the concept of relationship. Yeah. But how does a parent that is just, you know, it's so hard because my child is behaving in such a way that it's difficult, Juan, to have a relationship with this son.
2: Yeah. John Piper wrote an article on how to continue to pursue your wayward child that I think is really helpful. But I do think, you know, we're kind of at the mercy when they're outside the home. And so if we have asked for forgiveness, I find letter writing is helpful because you can write down your thoughts and that child can take that letter. And I trust that the Lord might allow them to read that letter and to really think through without the pressure of having to respond immediately in conversation.
1: That's good.
2: And so you write the letter, you let them read it, you let them have it, you give them every opportunity, but you keep sending Christmas cards, you keep sending birthday cards. You know, you give texts, you send texts, you send scriptures, you keep praying for them, right?
1: You do the relational thing.
2: We are wrestling with God for their souls. And so you never stop doing that. You never stop trusting the Lord for that. Mm-hmm. And you never stop inviting them to come back.
1: Yeah. But man, this has been good. What a great start. This is just like sitting in a living room and having a conversation with good friends. So this has been really good. Thanks for being here.
0: Thank you for having us.
2: And that was the intention of our book, is to give it to folks as if we were sitting down with them for coffee.
1: Yeah, it's good. I mean, this has been such an encouraging reminder that parenting is about more than behavior and those busy schedules. It's about shaping hearts and pointing our children toward a lasting relationship with God. Let me turn to you, our listeners. Here at Focus on the Family, we're here to help you and your family to thrive in Christ. 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A great place to start is by signing up for our Age and Stage e-newsletters. Each week, you'll receive a short email tailored to your child's specific age and stage, offering practical, biblically grounded insights to help you parent with confidence in the 2s and the 8s and the 15s. I mean, it's great. You only have about 940 weeks, 0 to 18, to shape that child's character. So think of it that way. We also have Juan and Janine's excellent book, Reaching Your Child's Heart, A Practical Guide to Faithful Parenting. It is filled with biblical wisdom and practical insight for every age and stage. And it's a great reminder that our calling as parents is to point our children to God and cultivate a love for Him in their hearts. And when you make a gift of any amount to support the work here at Focus on the Family, we'll send you that book as our way of saying thank you for being part of the ministry. Let me share this note from Carly, who wrote in to tell us this. Because of the insight I've gained from listening to your show, I was able to help one of my teenage students navigate a very tense and difficult family situation with advice that was godly, Christ-honoring, and respectful. The conversation addressed so many challenging issues, and I'm deeply thankful for the wisdom you've shared and how clearly it helped guide my response. Thank you from the bottom of my heart for all you do. I can't wait to apply what I've learned with my own kids as well.
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5: 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Juan and Janine, thank you for these tools and equipping to raise our children in the in truth of God's Word and applying those biblical principles in practical ways. Good, good stuff. We got Noon Hour coming up, and then Dolores celebrating her 73rd birthday today. KKLA family member Dolores. Actually, to be fair, it is her 44th anniversary of her 29th birthday. And what words of wisdom do you have for us, Dolores? And you got a note, you got a surprise today?
6: But as I say, you know, things work out and everything falls into place. And today I got a card from one of my oldest friends. She and I have been friends since we were 8 years old, and we shared the same birth date. We've been friends for,
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5: It's a long time.
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5: Dolores, thank you for being a KKLA family member. Growing Grace, it's on deck.
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11: Jesus Christ brought an end to the law. I hear people arguing about that. I know several people that argue with me about that. And I say, just read the book. For Christ is the end of the law for righteousness to everyone who believes. A little easier to understand in the NIV. Christ is the end of the law so that there may be righteousness for everyone who believes. That's the key. Trusting, believing, relying on what Jesus Christ did on the cross and not your own.

0: Hello, and welcome to another week of Growing Grace. Pastor Ed Ray is our teacher and the senior pastor of Packing House Christian Fellowship in Redlands. He's taking us verse by verse through the book of Romans. We'll be in chapter 10 today, and the question we bring before you today is, how difficult is it to enter the kingdom of God? You might be pleased to know it couldn't be any simpler, but many try to complicate matters, and that's where we can get into real trouble. Here's Pastor Ed.
1: So, how difficult is it to become a believer? Is it hard? So, one of you sent me this little story. I thought it was kind of funny. There was a dedication in a church where, you know, bring the baby up, and the little brother came with him, and baby was dedicated, and pastor talked a little bit, and they left. And on the way home, the little boy named Jason was in the back seat, and all of a sudden he started crying. And his dad looks up and says, Jason, what's wrong? Not saying a word, he's just crying. To go a little further, he says, Jason, what's wrong? The kid wouldn't answer. Finally, they pulled in the driveway, and the dad said, Jason, what's wrong? He said, well, the pastor said that he wanted me to grow up into in a Christian home, but I want to stay with you guys. Uh-oh. So, Paul is talking about how difficult it is to get into heaven, to have a relationship with God. I have a friend who works for Google, you know, the information company. We use the word today like it's a verb. You know, I Googled something. But Google has a reputation of being the hardest company in the world to get a job with. And they are very difficult. And so I asked him about it. He says, yeah, there's a sheet that you have to fill out of 20 questions before you can get an appointment to even have a job interview. And so even if you have the right education, you're a software writer, an engineer, a coder, then you still have to take these 20 questions. So he sent me a copy of the first 5 questions are really interesting. Let's see how you would do getting into a job, even to have the appointment to be interviewed by answering 5 questions. They all have to be perfect. First one is, why are manhole covers round? Don't have a lot of answers coming from the crowd, so I'll give you a little hint. It has to do with the amount of metal, because a round manhole takes less metal than a square one. You're supposed to be able to think that through. What? Second question, how many times a day does a clock, the hands, pass each other? It's not what you think. It's not as obvious as you think. I'll give you a hint. It's between 22 and 24 times. How many golf balls can fit in a 60-foot long school bus? Golf balls? Well, think of a golf ball. 2 of them together is like a cube. And so, you know, a golf ball is 1.67 inches long, and then, you know, 60 foot, and you can write a program if you were a software engineer. If you were a software engineer and you were asked, what does dead beef mean? Well, hamburger? No, it's a computer term programmers use to describe a little piece of computer code that runs a check on whether or not what you wrote makes sense. It's an assembly language program. But again, you wouldn't know that unless you were qualified for this job. So, aren't you glad that getting into heaven is a lot easier than that? So Paul is writing to a group of Jews who have become Christians who live in Rome. And they're puzzled by what's happening by this time in the first century. It's about 57 AD. Jesus has been dead for 25, 27 years. And the people there are seeing new believers coming into their churches in Rome, but they're all Gentiles. And up until that time, they'd all been Jews who had been to Pentecost when the Holy Spirit fell. And they're puzzled. Well, what's wrong? Why aren't Jews getting saved? And why are so many Gentiles, and the church is exploding by this time in the first century. So that's what Paul is attempting to answer. If you're just joining us, we've worked our way through this book of Romans now for several months. It's not an easy book, but the first five chapters are about justification. That's the theological word that means simply just as if you had never sinned. It happens that moment when you come to your senses and say, God, forgive my sins, take my life, and instantly you are saved. Then the next couple of chapters are about sanctification, which is a process that takes place from the moment you're saved until you go to heaven. You are being changed to become more and more like Jesus into what God designed you to be. Whatever your talents are, that's sanctification. And God is graciously doing that, leading to the third thing, glorification, which was chapter 8. That's the day that you get a new body. I get a new one. That's the good news. This one's wearing out. Gravity is taking its toll. But when Jesus returns, you get a body like his. His is the prototype we read. He was the first to have a body that could pass through walls, yet can still sit down and have a hamburger. Think about that. Mouth closes, you bite the food, but you can pass through something solid, a room that had doors and windows. You get one of those bodies. That's glorification. And then tipping points, the next chapter 9. And Paul explained that there were five moments in history. God's strategy in human history was, at five times, he intervened. God invaded time and space and changed slightly the direction of humanity. Number one, Abraham. Abraham's living in Mesopotamia. He's in a city called Ur. It's right next to modern-day Babylon. And so there God says, I want you to leave your family. I want you to come to a place I'm taking you. God doesn't tell him where he's going. He says, just follow me. Abraham, the Bible says, believed God, Genesis 12:3. God said, Abraham, follow. Abraham said, he believed God and was accounted to him, given to him, credited to him as righteousness, right with God. Big move in history. He moves. The father of Hebrews, of Jews, to a land called Israel today, and he has a son, Isaac. And he goes to sacrifice his son on Mount Moriah. And God stops him and says, no, here, sacrifice this lamb instead, on the very same mountain that Jesus Christ would be sacrificed on 2,000 years later. God supplies Isaac. Isaac has a son. His name is Jacob. God changes his name to Israel when he wrestles with an angel and gives up. Then, number four, as God is changing tipping points, these moments in history, a Pharaoh is born. A Pharaoh who is cruel to the Jews. God speaks to Moses, I want you to go tell Pharaoh to let my people go. God intervenes in time and space, and there's a tipping point. That's a small thing that happens that changes the flow of history. And it did change the flow of history. They passed through the Red Sea. Pharaoh went swimming, didn't plan on it, didn't know how to swim, and he was taken away. That spread throughout the known world, that God had defeated Pharaoh for his children, the Jews. The fifth tipping point, a baby was born in a tiny village, predicted 300 years before it happened, and his name would be called, the angel said in Matthew chapter 3 to Joseph and Mary, you shall call his name Savior. Yeshua means Savior. You'll call his name Jesus, for he will save the people from their sins. Now Paul is going to describe how come the Jews are ignoring what God wants them to do. And he begins by saying that they're very zealous. He says, I'm praying for Jews to be saved, which is what you and I should do too. This is a very timely message for what's going on in the world today. Anti-Semitism is running crazy. It's crazy throughout the world as well as in the United States. Because God said, if you bless his people, Hebrews, Jews, then he'll bless you. But if you curse his people, he'll curse you. Duh. You want to have a blessing from God? Then treat his people right. That's why Paul starts out with the very thing you and I should do. We should desire and we should pray both that Israel, every Jew, would find their Messiah and get saved.
0: 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Let's get right back to it.
1: The world's population right now, 22 million Jews, which isn't very many when you realize that there's 7 billion people on the planet. 22 million Jews, 6 million of them live in Israel. 6 million Jews and 2 million Arabs. Newspaper never tells you that. There are 2 million Arab, most of them Christians, but not all, who love the Lord, who live with Jews in peace. 6 million people, Jews, 5.6 million Jews live in the United States, most of them in West Hollywood or in New York City. So God is wanting us to understand why Jews are not getting saved so we can adjust the way we deal with people who are practicing Jews and hopefully lead some that some might be saved, just like Paul is saying here. But there's a paradox. The paradox is in the next chapter. Practicing Jewish people are zealous for God. Verse 2, I bear witness that they have a zeal. They're jealous for God. They're careful about a relationship with God, practicing Jews, but not according to knowledge. But they're not thinking correctly, Paul is saying. He's going to explain why you and I have difficulties when we try and share Christ with a Jewish person. Zealousness for a legal relationship with God. A zeal that's based on a faulty assumption that God is all about performance. He is not. God is all about you and I having a personal relationship with him. That's why he came. That's why Jesus came, so that you and I might have this personal relationship with God. But Jews think, most to this day, I know a few rabbis, they would say that they want to be religious. They want to keep the rules and regulations. They have rituals that are important. They have certain foods that they need to eat. And if we do all those things, we go to heaven. Bad news. They're sincere, but they're sincerely wrong. That's not what God said. That's not what he's looking for. Jews are passionate about rituals, like keeping a certain day holy. Sabbath. Saturday. If you're Jewish, it's the only day. Some Christians make this same mistake. Jews think that the Sabbath is so important because you don't work on the Sabbath. Well, what is work? Good question. So, a couple of Jewish rabbis got together, debated back and forth, and they decided that work would be carrying anything heavier than 2 dried figs. It's not a joke. That's exactly what the law says that they interpreted. Two dried figs. That's pretty light. Yeah. All of you that brought your Bible to church this morning, you sinners, you. If it weighs more than two dried figs. And you ladies, goodness gracious, you're carrying purses. You are like four times sinners. They're probably 6 pounds. But wait a minute. How did you get here? Because if you light a fire on the Sabbath, you're going to not make it to heaven. Fire? Most of us came in a car. You're all sinners, me included. Well, this whole Sabbath thing is kind of hard. That's just the start of it. We're going to Israel, Lord willing, next year, again, right after Easter. And if you go to Israel, you'll see it played out in very interesting ways. Like, if you walk into an elevator in the hotel you're staying in, and it's the Sabbath, you push a button, nothing happens. However, if you wait just a few seconds, the door closes, and we'll go from floor one to the next floor up. Stop, and the door will open. And you'll stand there and look. You're pushing buttons, nothing's happening, because it's all computerized. The door shuts, you go up one more floor. And soon you realize you're going to stop at every floor, all the way up and then all the way back. Because if you push a button, that's working. There's no way you're going to work in that elevator on the Sabbath. Strange? Well, they think that's how they make God happy. God doesn't care. Okay? What, Pastor, are you sure? Well, the Old Testament law, 613 rules. Don't think 10. There were 10 and God added 603 more, according to the rabbis. So, you shouldn't eat pork. In fact, if you do eat pork, you're not going to heaven. What's up with pork? Well, if you eat too much of it, it'll kill you. But it's not the pork that kills you, it's the cholesterol, right? So don't eat pork. The Old Testament says don't eat snakes that crawl on their belly. That's not a problem for most of us, right? But I have a neighbor, and he likes to barbecue rattlesnakes. He catches them, and he said they taste just like chicken. I say, I'll stay with the chicken, thanks, anyway. But he's from Tennessee, and you expect people from Tennessee to eat snakes, you know, and handle them. I can't believe you said that on national radio, Pastor. All you folks in Knoxville, sorry, it's just a joke. So you don't need any bottom feeders. You know, you don't need any mussels or clams. And God doesn't care. Eat all the lobster you want if you can afford it. It's on the bottom. The Old Testament says you can't eat it. You can eat it. But God, it won't get you to heaven by eating lobsters or oysters or clams or shrimp. What's your point, Pastor? Jews think that the mind of God is focused on how well you perform against the 613 rules and regulations called the law. And they're zealous about it. They're very, very careful about it. But they're ignorant of how to have a relationship with God. Verse 3. For they being ignorant of God's righteousness. This is the New King James. It's better if you insert the word for. Being ignorant from God's righteousness, the righteousness that God gives you, because you can't earn righteousness. Nobody is righteous. No, not one, Romans 3 says. So how do we get right with God? That's what righteousness means, to have a right relationship with God. It's a gift. You can't make it yourself. Only God can give it. Seeking to establish their own righteousness. Well, what's wrong with that? They're living right. They're keeping all the rules. God came and died on a cross, and it was sufficient for any person, anywhere, at any time, at any race, to get saved. And when I try and add to it, by keeping laws and thinking that makes me right with God. I'm saying, Jesus, you didn't do enough. Look at it from that point of view, and you go, well, that's not what I meant, Lord. I'm just trying to... They're ignorant of the law, and they seek to establish their own righteousness, having not submitted to the righteousness. How do you submit to the righteousness of God? You say, God, take my life, I surrender. You're Lord, I'm not. That's faith, verse four. For Christ, Messiah, that Christos is the Greek word for Messiah. Jesus' last name is not Christ. He is the Messiah. He is Christ, Jesus Christ. For Christ is the end of the law. Read that carefully. Jesus Christ brought an end to the law. I hear people arguing about that. I know several people that argue with me about that. And I say, just read the book. For Christ is the end of the law for righteousness to everyone who believed. A little easier to understand in the NIV. Christ is the end of the law so that there may be righteousness for everyone who believes. That's the key. Trusting, believing, relying on what Jesus Christ did on the cross and not your own. So how does this play out? If it's the end of the law, well then, how do I get right with God? Do I do dietary laws? Am I careful about what I eat? Do I not carry anything too heavy on the weekends, on Sundays or Saturdays? No. God is not interested. He doesn't care.
0: 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This program is brought to you by the Packing House Christian Fellowship in Redlands.

0: pre-recorded. 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Phone number here in the Dave Cave is 818-662-3737. Just two doors down from Frank Pastore's Studio B, where Pastor Scott will be in just a few hours. Love to have you give a tour, KKLA family. If you ever want to stop by, you know, just jingle me up, 818-662-3737. You've got a homeschool group, or you want to bring your Bible study and just take a tour of KKLA. Would love to do that. 818-662-3737. You can also reach out, David James KKLA Facebook, at David James KKLA on deck. And this noon hour, I trust, absolutely gorgeous. It is a mandate to be outside. That's brilliant coming from you, Dave, because you're inside. Yeah, that's why I say yes, I know. Pastor Greg, God wants us to be happy, and we want to be happy. Then why are so many unhappy? 3 minutes.
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0: in need of God.
1: So many try to adorn their lives with the things of this world, but are so empty on the inside. Pastor Greg Laurie says happiness lies in the opposite direction.
2: The Bible is counter to all the things the culture tells us. Jesus says, humble yourself, lose yourself, and you'll find

0: we're eager to buy, we're eager to buy them because they'll make us happy, right? Like a new car. Oh, yeah. If that really satisfied us, everyone would still be driving the first new car they ever bought. But people only keep their new cars about 8 years on average. Okay, so let's decode this mystery. How can we find real happiness? Well, today on A New Beginning, Pastor Greg Laurie brings us a message on happiness. Jesus addressed that subject in his Sermon on the Mount.
1: God wants you to be happy. I don't think that's the view many people have of God. They think that he is just the ultimate party crasher. He's out to rain in your parade. He's out to make your life miserable. Nothing could be further from the truth. The fact is, God wants you to be happy. But we have to come to this. God's definition is probably different than our definition of happiness, and it's laid out before us here in the greatest sermon ever preached, the Sermon on the Mount. Now, the Sermon on the Mount begins with what we often call the Beatitudes. They've been described as the beautiful attitudes, or attitudes that should be. Another way you could sum them up is the be happy attitudes. Each beatitude begins with the word blessed. The word blessed is interchangeable with the word happy, all right? So basically, Jesus is saying, if you want to be happy, be these things and do these things. All right, so let's read them together. We're going to read Matthew chapter 5, verse 2 down to verse 9. Then he opened his mouth and taught them, that would be the disciples, saying, blessed are the poor in spirit, for theirs is the kingdom of heaven. Blessed are they that mourn, for they shall be comforted. Blessed are the meek, for they shall inherit the earth. Blessed are they who hunger and thirst for righteousness, for they shall be filled. Blessed are the merciful, for they shall obtain mercy. Blessed are the pure in heart, for they shall see God. Blessed are the peacemakers, for they shall be called the sons of God. Point number one, God wants you to be blessed and happy. God wants you to be blessed and happy. There was a blessing that the priests were to pronounce over the people of Israel. And they would say, the Lord bless you. The Lord keep you and make his face shine upon you and be gracious unto you. The Lord turn his face towards you and give you peace. God wants to bless you. Bringing me to point number two, happy people are humble people. Happy people are humble people. Now, this has been wrongly understood to be saying, blessed are the poor. This is not what Jesus said. He said, blessed are the poor in spirit. There is no blessedness in being rich or poor in and of itself. The Bible does not commend poverty, nor does it condemn wealth. It does say the love of money is the root of all kinds of evil. People sometimes say, the Bible says money is the root of all evil. I don't know what Bible you're reading, but my Bible doesn't say that. My Bible says the love of money is the root of all kinds of evil, which while some have coveted after they've erred from the faith. Money's neutral. Money can be good. Money can help. Money can do things for the kingdom of God. Money can be problematic. It can even be evil. It can destroy a person's life. It all depends on your attitude toward it. What Jesus says is, blessed are the poor in spirit. What does this mean? Blessed is the man. Blessed is the woman. Happy is the person who sees himself as they really are, lost, hopeless, and destitute and desperately in need of God. That's what it means to be poor in spirit. So you have to see yourself for who you are. You have to see yourself as a sinner who really needs a savior. And this is hard for some people to call themselves what they are, to see themselves as they are. I mean, this is counter to culture today. We're told things like, you're more than enough. Self-love is the greatest love. You're a winner. At our games for our children, we don't keep score because everyone's a winner. Everyone is not a winner. There are losers in life. We're not all that in a bag of chips, as some think. Self-love is not the greatest love. You are not more than enough. You need help. You're a sinner, as I am, as we all are. General Naaman is the perfect example of this. Now, General Naaman from Syria was a leper. And he had a maid who was a Jewish woman that worked for him. And she told him about a wonder-working prophet in Israel that could pray for him. So he went to Israel to meet this prophet, Elisha. And he pulled up at the home of Elisha, probably in a beautiful chariot, surrounded by bodyguards, covered in gleaming armor. He was quite a spectacle, General Naaman. And he demanded to see Elisha. Elisha doesn't even answer the door. He sends his servant out, a guy named Gehazi. Hey, how's it going, Naaman? The prophet says, go immerse yourself in the Jordan River 7 times and you'll be healed. Nice to see you. Bye. Boom, shuts the door. Naaman's like, wait, hello? Do you know who I am? I'm not going to go to the Jordan River. That's a dirty river. We have better rivers back in Syria. I'll just go home. One of his associates said, hey, you know, it's worth a try. I mean, you've got nothing to lose. Well, General Naaman didn't want to immerse himself in any river because that meant he had to take his armor off and reveal his true condition. I don't think most of his soldiers knew he was a leper. Leprosy was a horrible, disfiguring disease. So as he took off his helmet, maybe for the first time for many of them to see, and took off his breastplate, they could see the disfiguring effects of leprosy. He had to humble himself and go down into that dirty little Jordan River. And he immersed himself the first time, came up, still a leper. Immersed himself again, still a leper. 3, 4, 5, 6 times, still a leper. He goes down the 7th time, comes up completely healed of his leprosy. The Bible says his skin was like that of a little baby. Have you ever looked at a baby's skin? So amazing, so perfect. Have you ever looked at your skin through a magnifying mirror? It's horrifying. Horrifying. You know, I'll shave and I'll think, I did a good job. Then I'll look in the magnifying mirror. I miss spots. That's such an old man thing. But then you see all the flaws and the blemishes and the effects of age, etc. But you see, he had to humble himself and peel off his armor and admit his real condition. Blessed are the poor in spirit. Blessed are those that see themselves as they really are. Oh, we can spend a life chasing after happiness and never finding it. We say, I need to find myself. I'm leaving this marriage. I'm not happy anymore. I need to find myself. Oh, shut up. You want to find yourself? Jesus says, lose yourself. Deny yourself. The Bible is counter to all the things the culture tells us. Jesus says, humble yourself, lose yourself, and you'll find yourself. The Bible tells us, humble yourself under the mighty hand of God, and he'll exalt you in due time. If you want to find true happiness, you must be poor in spirit. See yourself as you really are.
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2: 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Well, we're considering the Beatitudes today, part of the Lord's Sermon on the Mount. 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
1: Beatitude number two, point number three. Happy people are, I'll put in quotes, unhappy people. Happy people are unhappy people. Verse 4, blessed are they that mourn, for they shall be comforted. You could also translate this, happy are the unhappy. What? That doesn't make any sense to us. So to be happy, I need to be sad? Yes. In this way, you have to see yourself as you really are. I'm a sinner who needs a savior, and I'm sorry for what I've done, and I want to change, so I mourn over my condition. Listen, better to mourn now and laugh later than to laugh now and mourn later. Some people, all they want to do is laugh. All they want to do is get drunk and party and laugh and laugh and laugh. They don't even know what they're laughing at. Everything's funny to a drunk. But really, what is that all about? Solomon went on a sin binge, basically trying everything the world has to offer. And he said in Ecclesiastes 2, when I said, come on, let's give pleasure a try. Let's look for the good things in life. But I found it was meaningless. Solomon says, it's silly to be laughing all the time. What good does it do to only seek pleasure? You know, some people, they suppress tears. They should be crying, and instead they're laughing. Before he died of AIDS, Freddie Mercury, the lead singer of Queen, recorded a song called Party. And in the song, he sings, quote, we were up all night.

spiritual death. In other words, hey, I'm sorry, and I'm sorry enough to stop. See, the problem is we will minimize sin. We'll say things like, well, God loves me and accepts me as I am. Hey, man, don't judge my journey, right? Well, God does love you, and he does accept you as you are, but he wants to change you, and he wants you to repent of your sin, and he wants you to come into a right relationship with him. When the prodigal son was away from his father, he was sad. When he returned to his father in repentance, he was glad. That brings us to point number four. A happy person will be a meek person. A happy person will be a meek person. Blessed are the meek. Now, meekness is not celebrated in our culture, maybe because we don't understand what it is. For starters, meekness is not weakness. The best definition of meekness is power under constraint. It describes the breaking of a powerful stallion. So when you climb on a beautiful horse, how many of you love to ride horses? I prefer horsepower. I like a throttle. And I decide when it starts and when it stops. Because I was on a horse once that wouldn't stop. And that's kind of a scary process. Like, where's the emergency brake on this animal, right? So the idea is that you're breaking the horse, as they say. The horse is submitting its will. It's not that it's lost its will. It's not that it's not stronger than you, but it has surrendered its will to the rider. So when the Bible talks of meekness, it doesn't mean I'm weak. It means I know who's in charge. And I've surrendered my will over to his. But in our culture, we celebrate revenge. You know, there are these films out with Liam Neeson called Taken. Right? Taken. There's three Taken films. What if they came out with a fourth film in the Taken series? But it was different. Taken. Turning over a new leaf. And in the film, Liam Neeson picks up the phone and he says, I have a particular set of skills. Skills that make me a nightmare for a person like you. I will pursue you. I will find you. And I will forgive you. Who would watch that? That sounds good. I will forgive you and give you a quick hug. Wait. No, you kill them. But before you kill them, you beat them mercilessly. And that's the movie I want to see. In slow-mo, preferably. But this is what the Bible is saying. It's forgiving. One of the best examples of meekness and forgiveness in the Bible is the story of Joseph, sold by his brothers into slavery, ultimately exalted to a powerful position where he could have had them all summarily executed, but instead he forgives them. That is what meekness is. But the ultimate example of meekness is Jesus himself. He laid down everything for us and willingly went to the cross and died in our place. And the only autobiographical statement ever Jesus gave, he said in Matthew 11:29, I am meek and lowly in heart. Does that mean Jesus was weak? Of course not. He was the strongest man who ever lived. With just a word, he could destroy his enemies. When they arrested him in the Garden of Gethsemane, he said, who are you looking for? They said, Jesus of Nazareth. He said, I am. And the Bible says they all fell backwards. It's like dominoes. I am. Those are the words of God from Mount Sinai to Moses. I am that I am. Jesus could have said, I am. And you were. By the end. Do that in slow motion. But he did not act in that way. He laid his life down for us. And so do you have this attitude in your life right now? Are you a happy person? The only way you can be a happy person is to be a person who knows God.

0: defines it? Have you come into a relationship with Jesus and had your sins forgiven and your eternal life secured? Pastor Greg, maybe there's somebody listening who isn't sure that they have come to the Lord in that way. What would you say to them?
1: I would say that God is just a prayer away. You know, it doesn't take years to become a Christian. It doesn't take months. Frankly, it doesn't even take hours. It can happen so quickly. It just starts with you saying to God, I know I'm a sinner. I know that you love me. I know that you sent Jesus to die on the cross for my sin and pay for those sins and then to rise again from the dead. And I want him to come into my life. So here's my question to you. Have you done that yet? Because Jesus, who did die on that cross and rose again from the dead 3 days later, is alive and standing at the door of your life right now. And he's knocking and he's saying, if you'll hear my voice and open the door, I will come in. Would you like your sin forgiven? Would you like to know that when you die, you will go to heaven? Do you want Christ to come into your life right now? If so, why don't you just stop whatever it is you're doing and pray this prayer with me? You could pray it out loud. You can pray it in the quietness of your own heart. But pray this prayer to God. Say, Lord Jesus, I know that I am a sinner, but I know that you are the Savior who died on the cross for my sin and rose again from the dead. I'm sorry for my sin, and I turn from it now, and I choose to follow you from this moment forward. I ask all of this in Jesus' name. Amen. Listen, if you just prayed that prayer, the Bible promises that God has heard your prayer and has answered that prayer. The Bible says that if we will confess our sin, he's faithful and just to forgive us our sin and cleanse us from all unrighteousness. So, God bless you. You've made the right decision, the decision to follow Jesus Christ.
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2: Okay.
0: It goes, I have been a Harvest partner for many years now and see the impact you've made on many people who've become Christians. I am in awe. I thank the Lord for the continued successful ministry of Harvest on a daily basis. Thank you, Pastor Greg, for being used by God to change my life and redirect my paths. Your example of Christianity has been so consistent. Isn't that encouraging that she says those nice things, but also that she believes enough in this ministry to become a Harvest partner? What is a Harvest partner?
1: Well, a Harvest partner is somebody that gives to our ministry on a regular basis, even on a monthly basis. And what I really appreciate about this listener, and if that person happens to be listening, let me just say to you personally, thank you so much. But what I really appreciated was when she said, I've been doing it for years. And you know what? I also want to say this to this person or any person that supports us in this way. You share in the fruit of what we are doing. There's an interesting story in the life of David where he was going against his enemy with his army. They were tired from battle, and a bunch of them said, we just can't go into battle. And his army was already relatively small. They said, we're going to have to sit this one out. Well, the remaining soldiers went into battle. The Lord blessed, and they were victorious. And when they returned with the spoils of the battle, those who had fought said, don't give any to those people that sat this out. Well, the fact is those folks who had sat it out on this occasion had fought in previous battles. And David said, hey, no, those that tarry by the stuff, that's King James, those that hang out by our possessions share in this as well. And, you know, the reward, the blessing goes to all those who participate. It goes to all of us that believe in the power of the gospel. So when you give, you're part of the team. You're making it possible for us to reach more people with the gospel. So would you, Terry, buy this stuff, to put it in King James vernacular? Would you invest in our ministry? And then we pray that you will share in the reward of what God is doing as well. As Paul said, it's fruit to your account, spiritual fruit to your account, laying up for yourself treasures in heaven. So prayerfully consider becoming a harvest partner today.
0: Yeah, that's right. 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Well, next time, Pastor Greg brings us more from the Lord's insight on where happiness can be found. 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It promises we hunger and thirst after righteousness, we're going to be filled. And that's one of the keys to happiness. And all of us, beloved KKLA family, studying God's Word here, got a head start on that. 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This Sunday, Harvest Church, Harvest Riverside in Orange County. And the latest episode of The Greg Laurie Show has dropped. He interviews such notables, Dennis Quaid, Chuck Swindoll, Michael W. Smith. It's all free. 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Yom Kippur, why it matters to you and I as Jesus followers. 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
10: Berglund & Johnson celebrating 40 years on KKLA. Here's a blast from the past from Warren Duffy.
11: It happened when a van full of church members heading to a retreat blew a tire and flipped over. Children and adults lay on the road, dead or severely injured. 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
15: And so we call Yom Kippur the day of covering, because it was on this day that the Lord covered his children's sin through the blood.

Pastor Greg Laurie is bringing us a good look at happiness, the real source of happiness, the real pathway of happiness from the pages of Scripture. And there's more to come here on A New Beginning. So can you say you're a happy person? Happy as the Bible?

0: One of the most important truths of the gospel can be found in one powerful word, and that's blood. Welcome to Discovering the Jewish Jesus. I'm your host, Dustin Roberts, and today Rabbi Schneider, he reveals the meaning of Yom Kippur, the Day of Atonement, and why scripture says forgiveness requires the shedding of blood. This holy day, it points directly to what Jesus accomplished for you and also why his sacrifice is essential to being reconciled with God. And before we're finished, Rabbi's going to challenge you to consider what his sacrifice means for you personally. Now here's Rabbi.
1: We're continuing our journey deep into the river of God's holy Mikra, his holy days. On earlier episodes, I talked about the foundation as to why we should enter into the celebration and observance of God's appointed days as described in Leviticus 23. I talked about Rosh Hashanah, the Feast of Trumpets, what it meant in the original historical context, and what it should mean for us today as followers of the way, as followers of Jesus. Today we're going to launch into a new appointed day of the Lord, the Day of Atonement, called in Hebrew Yom, meaning day, or Kippur, meaning covering. Why do we call it Yom Kippur, or the Day of Atonement, or the Day of Covering? Because in the Hebrew scriptures, it was on this day, during the seventh month of the year in God's sacred calendar, where the high priest would go into the Holy of Holies, which was a separate chamber. This chamber was first in the tabernacle, which was a portable temple. The children of Israel were instructed in the book of Exodus 25 to build the Lord a tabernacle, and the Lord told them exactly how to build it, what type of furniture should be in it, and the Lord told them to build the tabernacle because he said he was going to meet with them there. In fact, it's such an important scripture. Let me read for you from the book of Exodus, chapter number 25, verse 8. Have them construct a sanctuary for me so that I might dwell among them. According to all that I'm going to show you as the pattern of the tabernacle and the pattern of all its furniture, so you shall construct it. So while the children of Israel were in the wilderness, they constructed a tabernacle. And why did they construct it? Because the Lord told them to. It was a sanctuary, and it was the place where the Lord would meet and dwell with his people. Every part of this tabernacle came from a divine blueprint. Every part of it meant something. Eventually, when the children of Israel got to Israel, they took the pattern of the tabernacle and they built a permanent structure that we call today the temple. At the very back of the tabernacle and later the temple was a chamber called the Holy of Holies. Inside the Holy of Holies was the Ark of the Covenant, where the Ten Commandments were kept, the commandments that commanded Israel what they could do and what they couldn't do. And on top of the Ark of the Covenant, there was a golden covering. It was a big box, a rectangle box, all overlaid with gold. And on Yom Kippur, the high priest would take in the blood of a bull and the blood of a goat and apply it on top of the Ark of the Covenant. The New Testament refers to this top of the Ark of the Covenant as the mercy seat. And then the Lord told us that when the high priest poured that blood on the mercy seat, that Yahweh, that Yud-Heh-Vav-Heh, the Creator, forgave Israel for the sins that they had committed against him, which were outlined in the Torah, which were inside the Ark of the Covenant. And so we call Yom Kippur the Day of Covering, because it was on this day that the Lord covered his children's sin through the blood. Now, the book of Hebrews tells us that this blood that was poured on top of the Ark of the Covenant, it was a shadow of the blood that would ultimately be spilled for the life of the world's sin through God's begotten Son, through the one that came from the Creator's very bosom, and then took upon flesh, came into the world, lived a perfect life, fulfilled the law, the innocent one, completely guiltless, then offered himself up as a sacrifice for our sins, shedding his blood so that our sins could be forgiven. The key to the celebration of Yom Kippur is the recognition, the value, and the honoring as the supreme blood of Jesus above everything else. This is the key that makes Christianity, that makes being a follower of Yeshua so unique, that through Yeshua's blood, our sins are forgiven, past, present, and future, once and for all. Let me read you now one of the most important verses in the entire Word of God. For the life of the flesh is in the blood, and I have given it to you on the altar to make atonement for your souls, for it is the blood, by reason of the life, that makes atonement. That is one of the most important verses in the entire Word of God. The gospel, my dear friends, is centered in the blood of Jesus. We have been redeemed by the precious blood of the Lamb. But I'm appalled today that I hear so little preaching about the blood of Jesus. I hear preaching about almost everything else. I hear preaching about every single type of comfort that God could give us. All these different things, how we could have better relationships, how we could have better marriages, how we could be more happy, and on and on and on. But who's preaching about the blood of Jesus? Beloved, all the other things are just benefits that we receive through the blood of Jesus. The blood of Jesus redeems us and forgives us of sin. This is the true gospel. And the Day of Atonement, Yom Kippur, needs to be celebrated and remembered every year so that we can stay focused on what the gospel is really about. The gospel is not primarily a Christian self-help religion. How many churches today have made the gospel and turned it into a self-help philosophy where people come week after week to learn how they can make life better? But the gospel, beloved, begins with Jesus shedding his blood so that we can be redeemed and forgiven of our sin. It's so important. The Apostle Paul, in communicating to us the gospel in the book of Romans, and the book of Romans is the greatest theological treatise in the entire Word of God. Paul, the greatest apostle of the New Testament, takes us on a journey in the book of Romans as to why Jesus had to come, who Jesus is, what we have through Jesus. And Paul begins in the book of Romans by causing mankind to understand through his writing that mankind is guilty before the Creator, that the entire world is separated from God, alienated from the life of God, living in darkness and not even knowing it, on a trajectory of hell, going into the outer darkness when they die, and that the only way out is through Yeshua. And the reason Yeshua is the only way out is because he shed his blood, gave himself for us on the cross, died, buried, raised, ascended to heaven on our behalf, so we could be given a new life, be separated from sin, no longer living for ourselves, but living life separate and holy unto our Creator, where it's not about us anymore, it's about Him. And it all begins, beloved, with appreciating, respecting, appropriating, honoring, acknowledging the blood of Yeshua of Nazareth. Yom Kippur reminds us of this every year. This is why I was saying that God's appointed days remind us of the great themes of redemption. And the reason that we should remember them and celebrate them and appropriate them in our lives every year is because they keep us grounded in what true, authentic spirituality really is, what it really means to be a disciple of Jesus, to remember his blood, to remember that he's coming again, to remember to live holy, to remember to live lives of celebration and gratitude. All these things, beloved, are incorporated into God's holy days. But today, in this teaching, we're focusing on Yom Kippur. We're focusing on the blood.
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1: I meet so many Christian people, and I remember just recently talking to a beloved Christian, and they can't believe that God would send people to hell. So many Christian people today, they don't appreciate who Jesus is and what he said because they don't honor and respect and understand the blood. The life of the flesh is in the blood, and I've given it to you on the altar to make an atonement for your soul. Without the shedding of blood, there is no forgiveness of sin. So how can a person be forgiven of their sin if they have not been covered by the blood of Yeshua of Nazareth? Yeshua said to the Jewish people of his day, unless you believe that I am he, you will die in your sin. There is no other path to heaven. If you aren't convinced that Yeshua is the only pathway to God, if your mind is kind of this greasy grace, this sloppy agape, where you just believe God's a God of love and everybody's going to heaven, even those that don't follow Jesus, it's because you don't understand the precious blood of Jesus and that there is no way unto heaven but through his blood. Let's go back to Adam. Adam sinned, but God being merciful, what did God do? He covered Adam with an animal skin. Now, where did that animal skin come from? Do you think God just created an animal skin without creating an animal? I believe that God sacrificed an animal. That animal's blood was shed, which is a type of the blood of Jesus, a foreshadow. And then God took that animal skin and covered Adam's nakedness. The first instance, perhaps, of the truth that it's only through the shedding of blood that man's sin can be covered. An animal was put to death, the blood was shed, and Adam then was covered with that animal skin. And then from there, we go to Israel's redemption. We all know the story. How was Israel redeemed from Egypt? They were redeemed, beloved, when they took the blood of the ancient Paschal or Passover lamb, and they put the blood of the lamb over the doorpost of their home. And when they put the blood of the lamb on the doorpost of their home, the angel of judgment, the angel that brought judgment on all of Egypt, passed by their home. And they were not judged and delivered. Now keep in mind that these ancient Israelites that took that blood and put it on the doorposts of their home, which resulted in their deliverance, the blood that they took, it was personal to them. Every Israelite family had to get their own lamb. Interestingly enough, they brought the lamb to their home. The lamb became, in a sense, a friend to them, one of them. And then they had to put the lamb to death and shed its blood. And when they put the lamb to death and gathered the lamb's blood, they gathered the lamb's blood in a basin. But it wasn't the lamb's blood in the basin that saved them and redeemed them. They were only redeemed when each one personally took a hyssop branch, dipped that hyssop branch in the blood in the basin, and then applied it over the doorposts and lintels of their own home. They had to personalize it. In other words, it wasn't enough just to believe, oh, the lamb's blood is shed, it's in the basin. That didn't save them. If they didn't personally take that blood and put it over their own house, the blood wouldn't have saved them. And so what about you and I? How many, even just give them lip service. I believe in Jesus. I was raised in church. Oh, I was baptized. Yet you haven't opened a Bible in how many years? You haven't repented of sin. Your friends are worldly. Jesus said, unless we pick up our cross, deny ourselves and follow him, we can't be his disciples. That's how we take his blood and put it over our life. We put his blood over our life so that we could be forgiven. When we believe he is who he said he was, that he's Lord, we confess that he's Lord, we believe that he is who he said he is, and God raised him from the dead, and we repent. What does it mean to repent? It means we turn from our old way of living to exclusively follow the way of the Master, to follow him. And straight and narrow is the way that leads to life, and few there be that find it. So my dear brothers and sisters, my friends, it's not enough just to believe in the blood from afar. It's not enough to believe that the blood's in the basin like the Israelites had it. We need to take that blood and put it over our lives by becoming personal disciples of Yeshua the Nazarene. Then when we get to heaven, we'll find that our names are written in the Lamb's Book of Life, the Lamb that shed his blood. So as we remember Yom Kippur this year, I want to ask you, have you fully given your life to Jesus? Beloved, listen, this is not a one-time decision. I'm talking about, are you waking up every morning to trying to put God first in your life, overcoming your flesh because of your obedience to him by the grace of God? Are you personally taking your faith and saying, how can I treat my wife better? How can I treat my husband better? How can I be a better role model to my children or grandchildren? How can I put my God first? How can I deny the lust of my flesh? How can I bring my eating habits into order so that I can glorify God in my body? Because our bodies are the temple of the Holy Spirit. This is what it means, beloved, to be a disciple of Jesus, through which we enter into relationship with them. And because we're in relationship with them, his blood covers our life. Some of you perhaps need to get on your knees right now and ask him to forgive you. During this focus on the Day of Atonement, this is the day that the Lord has made. For those of you that are living in disobedience, to get on your knees, to humbly ask him to forgive you, to cleanse you, to wash you, to cover you with his blood, to give you a new heart and a new nature, that you'll rise up from that place committed to being his disciple and following him. Jesus said, straight and narrow is the way that leads to life. Few there be that find it. Will you be one of those that find it if you have not already? I pray that God will use this message to strengthen you and to bring you and I into obedience and into the conformity of the image of God's only Son, Jesus the Christ, Yeshua of Nazareth. It's hard to speak about finances in relationship to the Day of Atonement, because the Day of Atonement is so sacred that I don't want to do anything
2: that would offend the Lord. But we do, at the end of every broadcast, want to give people an opportunity to support what we're doing. I would just simply say this. To me, the precious blood of Jesus is what separates our faith and trust in Him from every other religion in the world. And the only thing that I can think of in relationship to the Day of Atonement, Yom Kippur, as it relates to us responding financially, is John chapter 12, where Mary is so moved and so in love with Jesus for who He is and for what He is to her, that she takes a costly vial of perfume and anoints His feet. I would just simply say, beloved, if you're truly feeling from the Spirit of God that you would want to present a love offering to Jesus on this sacred day, God bless you. Go ahead and follow that leading.
0: 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Box 777, Blissfield, Michigan 49228. And you know, the holy day that Rabbi talked about in today's show, Yom Kippur, it's happening right now. The Day of Atonement began at sunset yesterday, and it continues through nightfall tonight, September the 21st. As Rabbi shared, this sacred day foreshadowed the sacrifice that Jesus would ultimately make through His blood. Yet many people, they still don't recognize Him as the promised Messiah. And I want to let you know, we have a new free gift that's timely to this. It explores evidence throughout the Hebrew Scriptures, and it reveals who the Messiah would be and how Jesus fulfilled those prophecies. If you visit discoveringthejewishjesus.com/gift, you can receive Rabbi Schneider's new free teaching bundle, 18 Messianic Prophecies from the Hebrew Scriptures. 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You'll discover how Scripture revealed the Messiah's lineage, suffering, resurrection, divine identity, and His mission centuries before He came. God gave us everything that we needed to know that His word is true. So I hope you get your free bundle today, discoveringthejewishjesus.com/gift. And now here's Rabbi Schneider to speak God's sacred blessing over us. Rabbi.
1: The words from the Aaronic blessing in the book of Numbers chapter 6, verses 22 through 27, helps us to realize how good God is to you and I personally. So receive His blessing into your life, and then, beloved one, go bless somebody else in Jesus' name today. The Lord bless you and keep you. The Lord make His face shine on you and be gracious to you. The Lord lift you up with His countenance, and the Lord give you, beloved one, His peace. And now in Hebrew.

0: God bless you, and shalom.
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2: 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Why a sacrifice remains at the very core of the gospel, and how the Day of Atonement points directly to Jesus and what he accomplished on the cross, discovering the Jewish Jesus. Rabbi Schneider, thank you. All the Old Testament, New Testament, all 66 books, the sacred page, the Word of God, every single day, Rabbi Schneider, over and over again, brilliantly letting us know and teaching and tutoring us on the truth that sets free. Beautiful. It's a beautiful day. Got 82, 63 tonight. Beautiful. We may have a little bit of fog rolling in tonight, so be advised of that. 78 tomorrow. How about that? Hey, we may even in the valley get down to 59. Definitely into the low 50s and even in the high 40s. Acton, Palmdale, Lancaster, Victorville, all of you, Hesperia, Riverside, San Bernardino. Why don't we dial up Glory to Glory, Calvary Chapel, the Harbor. They are straight ahead here on 99.5 KKL. Oh, Lisa, thank you for being part of a KKLA family. 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What do you have to say to our troops? What do you want to say?
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8: Foundations of Freedom, a look at America's founding principles and the leaders who shaped our nation.
9: You know, Ronald Reagan believed self-government required something that government could never replace, responsibility in the hands of the people. In his 1981 inaugural address, Reagan warned against the idea that America had become too complicated to be governed by its citizens. Reagan asked, "If no one among us is capable of governing himself, then who among us has the capacity to govern someone else?" For Reagan, limited government was not about having no government. It was about remembering where responsibility begins, with individuals, families, communities, and the people themselves. Because when government assumes every responsibility, citizens gradually surrender their own. Self-government asks more of us than dependence ever will, and freedom requires a people willing to govern themselves before asking.
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2: Sharing Jesus. People need to know about the gospel of Jesus Christ. It's the only way people are saved. Amen. We know that.
3: Do you know that the Bible itself, the Word of God, gives patience and comfort, and we have lots of hope because of it. Amen.
2: We all struggle with different sin, but that's what Jesus Christ died for. He stretched out his arms. His blood was shed to wash us and clean us, every one of us, that we would have communion with our God. Amen. When things get difficult, you don't have the answers. Put it in his hands. God doesn't want you to be alone. Worried about your future? Wondering why God hasn't answered your prayer yet? Put it in his hands.

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1: Making our way through the book of Acts, so we're in Acts chapter 20. We're picking up in verse 25. The title of our message is, Put It in His Hands. Put It in His Hands. Over 25 years ago, closer to 30 years ago, when I was living in Michigan and going to church, there was someone I met at church, and he became a friend of mine, and his car broke down, and he asked to borrow money for a new car. And so we sat down, and he told me how much he could pay per month, and I looked at how much he was making. I says, well, that's probably too much to commit to, and let's cut that in half. And I just wanted to work with him, and I had the money in the bank at the time, and I thought, yeah, that's, you know, don't mind, you know. And he just had tears in his eyes. He's just crying. He says, oh, thank you, and you're just such a blessing, and all these things. And I said, yeah, no problem, you know. So the first month came, and no payment. Second month came, no payment. Third month came, no payment. And it went on and on, month after month. I would call him up, and he'd always have an excuse. You know, this went wrong, that went wrong, this went wrong. And I think they went for about 2 years, and then finally, you know, I was in full-time ministry at that time and could use the money. It would be nice to have it. And so called him up, and yeah, another excuse. And I believe, if I'm not mistaken, because it's been so long ago, I believe all I got was a $20 bill he gave me once. And I loaned him thousands of dollars. And it was so heavy on my heart because he supposedly, you know, he was a believer and I was a young believer. He was a mature believer and I just kind of trusted his word. We shook hands and to me, I've shake someone's hand. My word is my word. And so, but he didn't keep his end of the bargain and it was really heavy on my heart. And I literally had to just place it in God's hands. I had to take it, the burden, and say, God, I don't want to go through this every month. I don't want to have to hear excuses all the time. And I'm just going to place this in your hands. And I just put it in his hands and I called this person up. I said, listen, you know, now I'm in California. I moved here and I just called him up and told him, I said, hey, you know what? I place you in God's hands. You know you owe it to me. There's no doubt about that. And you're not paying me and you have excuses. I'm just going to tell you what, I will not call you again. I'm placing this in God's hands and I'm placing you in God's hands. You know what's right and this will be on you. So if you can live with that, that's between you and God now. And I placed it in God's hands. And that was like almost 30 years ago. Not one red cent. But I had to do that. And there's things in our lives, you know, life can be difficult at times and we can go through challenges at times. And there's going to be times where it's just overwhelming and you're going to have to just place it in God's hands. Because listen, God doesn't want us as believers in Jesus Christ to be burdened by the things of life. God doesn't want us to carry burdens. God doesn't want us to carry these heavy loads. God wants us to cast all our cares and concerns upon Him. He cares for us. And He wants to take the burden away. And so I could have lived with that and, you know, it could have weighed me down, but I made a choice to put it in God's hands and trust God. And God has always been there for me and God's always provides and all these things. But there's going to be things in our lives day by day. We'll go through things. And some, if you can't figure it out and you don't know what to do, can I encourage you, just put it in His hands. And trust that God will work it out one way or another. God's on the throne. He'll work it out. So in our text that we're going to look at, Paul the Apostle, there's something that he's going to put in God's hands. And we're going to look at that. We're going to look at a few other things. So with that being said, as an introduction, let's go ahead and dive in to our wonderful text. Acts 20, verse 25. It says, and indeed, now I know that you all. So now we know he was from the south. Y'all. So he says, now indeed, now I know that y'all are among whom I have preached the kingdom of God, now to see your face no more. Therefore, I testify to you this day that I'm innocent of the blood of all men. No, that's not okay. So let's read it right. So let's go back. Sorry about that. So among I have preached the kingdom of God. I will see your face. So he's not going to see them anymore. Now, if you recall, if you were here last week, Paul the Apostle's in Miletus, okay? 35 miles approximately away from Ephesus. Remember, he didn't want to stop in Ephesus because he didn't have the time. So he called the elders, the leaders to go meet with him. He had a pastor's meeting, leadership meeting, if you will. He's pouring into these guys. He's never going to see them again. So these are pastors. These are leaders that he raised raised up. And so he's giving them examples of his life, what he did. And he's going on and on and on, you know, trying to equip them to be pastors there in Ephesus. So that's what's happening. And he says, I'm not going to see your face anymore. And then so we looked at different things last week, but here he's saying, I'm innocent of the blood of all men. Meaning that Paul the Apostle, as an example, was the ultimate evangelist. In other words, did you notice all men? So, in other words, he shared the kingdom of God, the gospel of Jesus Christ, with everybody that he came into contact with. So he says, my hands are clean. I'm innocent of their blood. If they go to hell, it's because they didn't listen to the truth of the gospel of Jesus Christ. And it's a good reminder for each and every one of us, the importance that, can we say that every person we've been in contact with, that we shared the gospel with? Paul did. And he's telling these young pastors, he's saying that I'm an example to preach the gospel of Jesus Christ. And it's so important. It's a great reminder. Are there friends of yours that haven't heard the gospel yet? Be encouraged. Share the gospel with them. Co-workers that haven't heard the gospel yet, pray. Maybe ask the Lord, you know, open a door that I can share Jesus with this person. And so what a great example. Yes, for leaders, but all of us are called to share the good news of the gospel of Jesus Christ. It's not a condemnation. It's an exhortation, a reminder for us. Let's get out the gospel. Let's share Jesus with people. Amen. So you notice that the cafe's gone. Does it look awesome in here? Is it great? So because of all this, so many people, I mean, helped out, so many volunteers, so many people come alongside, and we're so grateful for those that helped out. Well, my wife and I, we had to pick up, you know, cabinets and stuff to look at some, so we went looking different places, and she mentioned a store that we should go to, and I'm like, wait, honey, they're not going to have what we're looking for. We're looking for something very specific. She goes, well, they have new stuff now, maybe they'll have it. I'm like, no, they're not going to have it, I don't want to waste any time. She goes, no, I think we should try it. I said, okay. So we go to this particular place. We go to this particular place, and sure enough, they didn't have it. But that's not my point. No. That's not what my point. She's the more spiritual one. Wait a second, okay? It wasn't about the cabinets. There was a young lady from Iran there, and her parents. She's from Iran. She's living here now. Her whole family's in Iran, and so we were able to minister to her and say, "We're praying for your people." And you know, it was very emotional. We're telling her, you know, there's a lot of Christians there, and she says, "I know, I've heard." And so we shared Jesus with her. And then she's like, "I want to come to your church." And so we're going to hopefully see her soon. And she's like, "Well, how can I get in touch with you guys online?" And so we set up our page and all, and she's all excited, like a little kid in a candy store. She goes, "Oh, I'm going to watch this." She's all excited. And then listen to this. So after we're done sharing Jesus and sharing all this stuff, she goes, "Can I hug you guys?" And she's just a little love bug, you know, just so sweet. So my wife's the more spiritual one. She says, "We need to go to this place." It wasn't about the cabinets. It was about this young lady, and she was prompted by that. But my real point is the fact that sharing Jesus, people need to know about the gospel of Jesus Christ. It's the only way people are saved. Amen. We know that. So Paul, remember in Acts chapter 18, when Paul went to Corinth, remember he shared the gospel with the Jewish people who were there, and they didn't listen to him. But listen what he said. He says, but when they opposed him, the Jewish people there in the synagogue there in Corinth, he says, and blasphemed, he shook his garments, this is Paul the Apostle, and said to them, "Your blood be upon your own what? Head." Heads, you got it right, I got it wrong. Heads, I said head. Heads, I am clean. He's like, we as believers, when we share the gospel, it's up to them. We can't save anybody. And so Paul realized the fact that I'm sharing with you, my hands are clean, I'm clean. The blood is on your head. You heard the truth and it's up to you. So he placed them in God's hands. I believe possibly Paul the Apostle was probably thinking about Ezekiel 33 when he was saying that, because in Ezekiel 33, we're called to be watchmen. And so let me read this to you. Ezekiel 33:2, it says, "Son of man, speak to the children of your people and say to them, when I bring this sword upon a land and the people of the land take a man from their territory and make him their," what? Watchman. Do you know that you're a watchman? You and I, we know who Jesus is, and so we're to be watchmen. We're to warn people about the coming judgment, that because of sin, judgment has come into the world, and we're called as watchmen on the wall, okay? And it goes on to say, let me make my point with this, and when the watchman sees the sword coming upon the land, if he what? Blows the trumpet and warns the people. Do you know that's what we're called to do? Blow the trumpet, the gospel. Warn the people. Because of sin, judgment's coming. because of our sin. We're all sinners. We all fall short of the glory of God. We blow the trumpet. We warn the people that there's a real hell. There's a real place of torment. God doesn't want anyone to go there. But you and I are called to be watchmen on the wall. And then it goes on. Then whoever hears the sound of the trumpet and does not take warning. And as we blow the trumpet, there's going to be those that don't take the warning. It says, if the sword comes and takes him away, his what? Blood shall be on his own head. And I believe Paul the Apostle was probably thinking about this, Ezekiel the prophet, and thinking, you know, the blood's off my hands, the blood's on their head. And so a reminder for us, for each of us, to share the good news of the gospel of Jesus Christ. Amen? Back in the text. He goes on to say, for I'm not, he's talking to the pastors, the leaders, and he's reminding them, for I have not shunned to declare to you the what? Whole counsel. Paul the Apostle, as you know, reminder, he was there in Ephesus for 2 years at the school of Tyrannus. Remember, some say he was probably there 6 days a week. So what did he do? He didn't. He shared the word of God. He didn't skip over difficult passages. He didn't just do a little fluffy topical message for everybody. No, no. He went through verse by verse through the whole counsel of God. He didn't leave anything out. And I put this here to remind us in the fact that the importance, many preachers today simply use the Bible text as a launching pad and then they go and say what they want. You hear it all the time. They take a verse and then they read the verse and then they talk about something that has nothing to do with the verse. And it has nothing to do with in context. And they don't interpret scripture with scripture. Paul the Apostle is telling these young pastors, make sure that you give them the whole counsel of God. You interpret scripture with scripture, and that's so important. That's what we do here at this church. We continually go through the word of God. We interpret with scripture, not my opinion, not your opinion. What does the Bible say? And listen, it has to always fit. If somebody, a preacher, tells you that this verse is saying this and it doesn't fit with other scripture, guess what? It's not the right interpretation. And so the whole counsel of God is so important. So it goes on to say, then they go and say what they want, what the people want to hear. You know, we occasionally get stuff in the mail, how to grow your church, what people want to hear. What do they want to hear? They'll come if you tell them what they want to hear. Well, I'm not going to tell them what they want to hear. I'm going to tell them what they need to hear. It's the word of God, because that's the only way we grow spiritually. Amen. It's not what we want to hear. I don't want to hear that I'm a sinner all there, but I'm a sinner, saved by grace. I don't want to hear. And so that's the fact. So he's telling them, warning them, please, I gave you the whole counsel of God. You need to give them the whole counsel of God. So you notice the change in here, and I love the fact that we're utilizing this place. But did you guys notice the new floor, by the way? Anybody notice the new floor? Well, do you realize you are sitting on the Word of God? So underneath these chairs, we wrote, those of us on staff here, we went through and we wrote God's Word all over the floor. So there you go. So you've got all these different, Mikey, our sound man in the back, I love this. He wrote Deuteronomy 31:5, the Lord himself goes before you. And so we've got our little servants here. Everybody's just kind of writing the scriptures on the floor before we put the floor down, the top floor down. So we are literally,

know. If you don't know what it means, let's find out what it means. Typically, part of my study is I put messages together and I read it. If I read a verse, I'm like, whoa, I'm not sure what that means. And I'm like, this is a really good thing. Because if I don't know what it means, you probably don't know what it means. And we need to find out what it means because there's an answer. And it's always finding the scripture to interpret the scripture. And that's what we do here constantly. So I'm always looking at things like, well, wow, this might be difficult. What does that mean? Well, let's find out why. We need to know. We need to have application for our own lives. Amen. And by the way, I made the biggest picture, that beautiful woman in the center. If you don't know, that's my wife, my Scottish wife. So he goes on, telling these young pastors, leaders, therefore, take heed to yourselves and to all the flock among which the Holy Spirit has made you overseers. God's entrusted these people to you. And what are they to do? He says, to shepherd the church of God, which he purchased with his own blood. Jesus Christ purchased us. Our lives do not belong to us, but shepherds are to shepherd the church of God. What does that mean? Well, let's take a look. Shepherd means to feed, to tend, to lead, to guide. The primary function of a pastor is to feed the congregation the word of God. And listen, and guide them in the right direction based on the word of God. As a young pastor, when we first started 2003 at the Sunset Beach Women's Club, I remember looking at this and they're looking at, you know, shepherd and to feed in the tend. And I'm like, okay, I get the feeding part, but tend, it's like, how can I tend and take care of everybody? This even, you know, even when the church was small, I'm thinking, how do we tend for them? Are we, it's like, do I show up? Knock, knock, hi, I'm Pastor Joe. Hey, good to see you again. You know, you need any help? I'm here for you. I can't spend too much time because I got to be there for the whole church. It kind of messed me up, like tend. And what I believe what it means is we look at this in context, when you're tending for their needs, is actually you're guiding them through the word of God, giving the direction from the word of God. Tending them means you're bringing application to show them, warning them of pitfalls and showing them what the word of God says. So you're tending them in a way by the word of God, you're able to instruct them and teach them and say, well, this is what the Bible says. And this is the way that God would have you to walk. I can't take anybody's hand. I can't walk and tend people, you know, right there for everybody. It's impossible. But as we look at the word of God, the pastor giving instruction by rightly dividing the word of truth and showing what the scripture says, giving them the direction that they need, that's attending. We're tending for the needs. We're there tending. We're taking care of those needs for each and every person based on the word of God. Amen. Romans 15, isn't that cute? Romans 15:4. For whatever things were written, check it out, before were written for our what? It's there for our learning. So we read about Noah. We read about Moses. We read about Joseph. We read about David. It's all those are for our learning. We're to learn from their lives. We're to see where they made their mistakes, and we're to learn. It's all that for our learning, that we, through the patience and comfort of the scriptures, might have hope. Do you know that the Bible itself, the word of God, gives patience and comfort, and we have lots of hope because of it. Amen. Okay, so feed, tend, shepherd. He's telling these young pastors, he goes on to say, for I know this, that after my departure, he's not coming back. Remember, they're in Ephesus. Savage what? Wolves will come in among you, not sparing the flock. Also from among yourselves. Ooh, you're going to get attacks from outside coming in to attack you. And even among yourselves, there's going to be some that rise up, speaking perverse things to draw away the disciples after what? Themselves. Good indication, wolves that come in, it's all about them. Drawing you to them. No. Draw them to Jesus. Draw them to the cross of Calvary. Not draw them to men. So these savage wolves, they come in. And we have to be careful. So I want to break it down a little bit. Savage means cruel, violent, unsparing. These are church dividers and destroyers, those who cause grief. They come in. They want to create destruction, confusion. But listen, every wolf I've ever met, trust me, I've never had one come in. When you look at violent, they don't come in. Everyone practically that I met, that see, they're wolves in sheep's clothing. So they're like, oh, they talk so nice. And they're so, so gentle. And they're just so, oh, you need to know. The pastor just doesn't care. We care. We love. I had a gentleman just after first service, and he was talking to me about joining the interfaith and all, and I explained why I can't do that, and I'm not going to be one with spiritists. I'm not going to be one with Mother Nature hug trayers. I can't.

0: be one with that. He says, what about love? Don't you love people? I said, yeah, the definition of love is in 1 Corinthians 13. Love does not rejoice in iniquity. So with the LGBTQ flag, I can't embrace LGBTQ, say, oh, because it's sin. So it's drunkenness. It's sin. I can't be one. So the real meaning and the truth, the definition of love itself is not rejoicing in iniquity. That's true love. But the world says this, and I call it sloppy agape. It's like, don't you, and they use this on all of us, don't you love? You need to love. Yeah, of course, God is love. But how do we find the definition of love? Look at 1 Corinthians 13. Part of it, we do not rejoice in sin. We don't rejoice in iniquity. We can't. We love the people. God loves the people, but he wants to save them from their sin. So I would be doing a disservice to the LGBT community. I would be doing a disservice to the drunkard. I would be doing a disservice to the adulterer. If I say, oh, God just loves you, just you don't have to change. No, I tell them the truth. Jesus Christ can set you free. He loves you. And it's just your sin that separates you from your God. That's it. We're all sinners. We all fall short of the glory of God. We all struggle with different sin, but that's what Jesus Christ died for. He stretched out his arms. His blood was shed to wash us and clean us, every one of us, that we would have communion with our God. Amen? And so that's what we see. So they'll come in just so loving and so caring. And we have to be careful. Where's our definition? 1 Corinthians 13. Wolves. What do? They eat sheep. Keep that in mind. Backbiting, attacking the sheep. They're just, you know, they attack, they eat sheep, right? And they try to attack the shepherd. So listen, a good shepherd watches over the flock. So not only feed them, attend through the word of God, but also protect. So you protect. So a good shepherd is protect. The wolf comes in, it's like, get out. Get out from our midst. Get out of here. That's a good shepherd. Right? Listen, a hireling, when the wolf comes and he starts showing his teeth, they're like, I don't get paid enough for this. Okay, bye. Seriously, they run away. They don't protect the sheep. And that's a hireling. The hireling means they're getting paid. So that's all about the money. And they're saying, oh, it's a position and I'm getting paid. No. Who cares about the money? It's not what we're here for. It's a calling. So that's what takes place. So they'll speak false. So the definition of speaking, this speaks of false teachers that come in, those who backbite. And I know some sheep can fall into sin and backbite, so I don't want to, you know, put that out there. But ones that constantly are backbiting, it could be a wolf. And those who constantly complain about their shepherd, they're constantly complaining. It's like, go to another church. That's that simple. If you don't like your pastor, why are you here? Find a shepherd you can trust. I can tell you this, all I do is I want God's will for everything we do here. You might not agree with everything, but I don't. Sometimes as I'm praying, God says, do this and do that. I want to be obedient to him. And I'm not saying I do everything perfect, but I seek his face and I ask him for direction. And if he wants to do it, that settles it. But we have to trust and not constantly complain, okay? So there you go. We've had it over the years. We've had people come in and false teachers and coming in and trying to create division. And one's like, oh, you need to know. You need scholarly stuff. You need to really the deeper stuff, the scholarly word of God. Yeah, this pastor, he's just as shallow. Come on this way. They're drawing you out. Beware. Scholarly? The word of God speaks for itself. What is this scholarly stuff? They use a scholarly. What? That's ridiculous. Seriously. What do we learn the word of God, not for head knowledge. We learn the word of God to get to know our God better, to understand his love, his grace, his mercy, his kindness, his gentleness, to understand the God that we love. We get to know him through the word of God. And it speaks to us directly. It's a living word. It's not scholarly thing. Be careful of these guys. They'll draw you away. We see this church is drawing you away. Oh, you got to do this. And they're just beware. Be careful. They're wolves. We've had them through the years. False prophets.
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3: 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So Donna Rush, we all love Donna. Pre-recorded, by the way. Glory to Glory, Calvary Chapel, the Harbor, pre-recorded. 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
4: 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And you take good care of her. A little over, it might have been 9 months when she lost her husband, but still, never lost a beat. 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God bless you, and God bless Salem Media.
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12: 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Then we pray and off we go, taking steps of faith. The Bible says the steps of a righteous man are ordered by the Lord. I think you'll find if you put one foot in front of the other, just seeking to obey the Lord, God will speak to you. I think he speaks to you more often than you realize. So just start your day off with prayer in the scripture and say, Lord, I want to be in your will today. And I believe you will be.
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13: Whatever the need may be tonight, in your own personal life, whatever your need may be tonight, take it to the Lord. He's there for you. He wants to give you all the desires of His heart. 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

0: 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Today we're launching an exciting series in the book of Nehemiah. 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One thing we'll learn is that Nehemiah committed every legal and logistical challenge to God, receiving the strength he needed to rebuild the walls of Jerusalem. Here's Roll Reese with our introduction to Nehemiah.
1: Let me give you this evening, and we hope we can get into the study, just the introduction, because there is so much to share about the book of Nehemiah. It is probably one of my favorite books concerning leadership. Whenever we teach leadership, we like to look at the book of Nehemiah because it has so many leadership principles that you can apply in your personal life when you study it. But when you look at the book of Nehemiah, especially in the first seven chapters of Nehemiah, it is a book of prayer. Nehemiah seems to be praying all the time, asking God for help, really depending on prayer, depending on the Holy Spirit, depending on God. Gene Getz says, Nehemiah's experiences touch us all, particularly as we face the more difficult challenges in life. For example, he models for us many great principles. Principle number one, how to pray when there seems to be no human solution to our problems. You've been there? I've been there. No solution to my problems. Lord, what do I do in this situation? Lord, how do I get out of this problem that I got myself into? And sometimes it can become a desperate place within our lives as we're praying, but at the same time, there seems to be no answer from heaven. And yet it takes faith to believe as we pray. Every one of us face problems within our lives. Some of you have come here tonight with many, many problems in your life, financial problems, physical problems, emotional problems. And at the same time, yet God wants us to call upon Him so that He can answer our prayers. He's not deaf. But the prophet Isaiah says, the only thing that separates us between you and God is your sins. Your sins separate you from God. And that's why it's so important, as Nehemiah here will teach us how to pray, how to confess sin, how to enter into the holies of holies as we begin to pray to our great God that knows every one of my needs and problems that I have within my life tonight. Secondly, he says how to blend human and divine factors when facing these predicaments. The predicaments of life. And these are the things of life that every day people have to face as they go through problems and situations in their lives. And yet God says, hey, I'm on the throne. I'm here in heaven. I hear prayers. And many times God, in our difficulties and problems, He's literally not only moving in our lives, but He's testing our lives. He's trying to see how we're going to react and how we're going to operate under the power of faith and coming to Him and asking Him to do a work in my life. And then thirdly, how to keep God's sovereignty and our human responsibility in a proper balance. That's a good one. Keeping that balance between you and God. Recognizing, believing by faith that He is the one that's able to do what to do His plan in my life and work it out to His perfection. Not to my perfection, but to His perfection. All things work together for good to those that love God and are called according to His purposes. That's what the scripture says. And yet there are people that don't really believe that. I think it's really important how to plan our work and work our plan. At the same time, rely on God as our divine resource person. Not putting our trust on men or anything else, but truly the Lord is my deliverer. He is my Savior. He is my protector. He's the one that takes care of me in every problem and situation. Fifthly, Jinget says how to handle discouragement in ourselves and others. The book of Nehemiah will teach us that. God knows how to humble us. God knows how to bring us on our knees. Many times it's through sickness. Many times it might be through bankruptcy. Sometimes it might be through an accident. But God has His ways because His thoughts are not our thoughts and His ways are not our ways. You see? And Nehemiah is going to teach us many great lessons as we study this great book of Nehemiah. God desires to be everything to us in our time of discouragement. As we are discouraged and then are encouraged in the Lord, we can encourage others in the Lord as we've gone through things in our lives. Because we can be pretty cold people, very unsympathetic, very unsensitive to people's needs. And yet, when you suffer and you go through things in your life, you begin to understand those that are going through it. And then you can minister to them. Minister to them right where they're at. Jean Getz also says, sixthly, how the book of Nehemiah sets goals and achievements. And not only the goals that are set, but achieving them. But at the same time, it seems like we're not fulfilling them. And yet, God can teach us how to do it when we're under pressure. When things are blocking that what we're trying to do. God has ways of teaching us those things and how to pray for God to take down those barriers. Another thing that he says is how to motivate others when morale is rapidly deteriorating. If you're a manager or you're a boss and you see your employees are down because sales are not up, how are you going to go in and give them a little cheery talk? How are you going to let them really know that, hey, God's in control of this company? God knows what He's doing. Maybe this is a time where the whole company is going through purification and God is going to weed out so that He can do His work with the boss and with the employees. The book of Nehemiah will teach us that. It will teach you how to be a great manager. How to take care of people, how to watch over people, how to motivate people, especially as a Christian. Eighth, he says how to cope with personal anger and other negative emotions. Oh man, that one's for me. You're going to learn in a time of stress, when everything's going not your way and you're uptight and things are going the wrong way, not your way, how to bring yourself into the control of the cross of Jesus Christ. How to be at peace with God and recognize the Lord is on the throne. The book of Nehemiah will do that. Ninth, how to accept promotion and success without abusing and misusing our privileges. That's a good one. When you get promoted, not to get puffed up. But how to know how to be successful without the abuse or the misuse of our privilege that are given to us by God or by the people that promote us. The book of Nehemiah will teach you that. And then 10, how to respond to those who make false accusation against us and malign our motives. We will see that in chapter 4 and 5 of the book of Nehemiah. Tobiah, Sanballat, and the Arabians coming against the men of God, Nehemiah. Hey, Nehemiah, come and see us. We want to talk to you. They wanted to kill him, to isolate him from the work of God. He said, I'm too busy working. I'm not coming. He says, you guys have your own meeting. I'm not coming. It's so cool. Nehemiah is such an incredible book that teaches us all these principles about leadership. How to face and solve the toughest problems in our lives and leave God first in our life. And yet, in our own lives, God has to be first. Seek ye first the kingdom of God and His righteousness. all these things will be added unto you. I think that every Christian can identify with these particular problems. And at the same time, Nehemiah encourages them all to us. He says, look, if you read it, if you study it, you will know what to do when these situations arise in your own personal life. I'm looking forward to meeting Nehemiah in heaven like Paul. Another favorite one of my Bible characters, Nehemiah.
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1: It's interesting because the man Nehemiah was a special person in this particular time that God used to fulfill His perfect will to be done at a particular time, very critical time in the life of the nation of Israel. Nehemiah was chosen by God at a particular time, born in captivity in Persia, 1,000 miles away between Iraq and Iran. We know from Scripture that his father's name was Hilkiah, and his grandfathers were probably taken in captivity when Jerusalem fell to the Babylonians. When they made the 3 sieges, they came and they took the people for 70 years into captivity because the people of God had disobeyed God. Everything is so incredible when you read the history of Israel. Because as they came back in Zechariah 2, when they came back, in the book of Haggai, it says that they came back and 50,000 people returned. That's all that came back. The rest of them, they had built homes, had gotten comfortable in Babylon, so they stayed in Babylon. This is where the Jews were, before that, were farmers, but when they went to Babylon, they became and they learned the ways of business, and that's why the Jewish people today are the greatest business people in the world. That's where they learned it, in Babylon. And they pass it on to their children from generation to generation. Interesting. And you know what happened? At this particular time, when they came back to the land, they got busy. The land was all messed up. They started working it. It started producing. If you read the book of Haggai, and then God comes to them and says, you know what's really amazing about you guys? I brought you back so that you could have a place of worship, and yet you don't worship me, and you just came out of captivity for 70 years. You haven't learned your lessons. You better get your priorities together. He says, the more you bring home and you put into a bag, he says, I make a hole on the bottom and I take it from you. Because they weren't giving to God. They weren't doing anything for God. And the Lord calls them to repentance, and the Lord says to them, look, the more you make, the more I'll take until you start building my temple. The house of God is number one, not your houses. They were spending so much money in their homes, in themselves, and not giving anything to God. And God says, because you don't give me, I'll take it from you. And God did. And what's interesting is that when God began to do that, it says that all of a sudden, when you read chapter 2 of Haggai, they says that the priest, it started with the priest, as the people started to come back, and they started giving, and they started building the temple. And what did God do? As they began to come back to a place of worship, there was a small revival, and God began to touch the people. God began to touch the people when they got their priorities completely right before God. God first. Nothing else but God first. And now Nehemiah is way down 1,000 miles from Jerusalem. His brother Hananiah will come later on and he'll give the report. And Nehemiah has been thinking in his heart, because in their families among the Jews, they would tell the story over and over. And it was a very tough situation for him. Because Nehemiah really, truly believed in prayer. This is an incredible book. And that's why I'm so excited tonight just to share with you that this man, Nehemiah, just even his name, you know what it means? It means the Lord is comfort. It is the same name of the Holy Spirit, Paracletos. The Holy Spirit was what? Sent by Jesus to become a comforter to us. Interesting. Nehemiah. The Lord is comfort. The Lord will comfort us in every one of our needs. Nehemiah was a layman and a businessman, while Ezra was a priest and a scribe. You see the difference between Ezra and Nehemiah. And though he had an important office in the king's court, for I was the king's cupbearer, his heart was with the people in Jerusalem. Even though he never met them, even though he had never seen them, because he prayed for them, his heart was knitted with them. I love it. Knitted with them. That as he has his great desire in his heart, and he's thinking about his people, and he's praying, and he's serving, and he's worshiping, and he puts his faith in God, he says, God, I will wait. He waited 4 full months before God answered him. But he didn't say nothing to anybody. You know, there are times when we pray that we shouldn't tell people, hold on. Be quiet. Be quiet before the Lord. Let God speak to your heart deeply. For who knows what the Lord will do if you don't say nothing about it when God confirms it. And then God, when he comes through, he gives you the great joy to know it was the Lord. He did it. Whatever the need may be tonight in your own personal life, whatever your need may be tonight, take it to the Lord. He's there for you. He wants to give you all the desires of his heart. Of his heart. If you will just humble yourself before his presence. He will do a work like you have never ever seen before in your own personal life. You say, but how do I do that? Hey, by faith. Step up to the plate and do it. God will bless you for it if you want to do that. The problem in Jerusalem, let me give you just very briefly, is that Nehemiah was serving the king Artaxerxes as a king's cupbearer. And at the same time, not only was this a very high position, a very important position, but the king's selection for this position was only for someone wise and one who demonstrated unlimited discretion. And one who was totally honest and trustworthy before the Lord. He was the only person that could do that job. Wise, unlimited discretion, and totally honest and trustworthy. This position also was for that man to test the king's wine by tasting it first, guarding and sleeping quarters, so that no one could assassinate the king. So he had a real heavy job. He was like a bodyguard too. And yet Nehemiah's position alone reveals to us what? That this man's intellectual capabilities, his emotional maturity, and his spiritual status was very high. Why? Because he had been brought up in the ways of the Lord. His grandmother, his mother, his father, they had taught him the word of God. The importance of us as parents and grandparents teaching our children the word of God. In the first 7 chapters of the book of Nehemiah, it deals with rebuilding the walls. Now, rebuilding the walls, this is a good time for the book of Nehemiah. Why? Because we also are rebuilding the walls here at Calvary Chapel. But most important, not the walls of Calvary Chapel, but how about the rebuilding of the walls in your life? What needs rebuilding tonight? I hope and I pray. In the next couple of weeks, as we go through the book of Nehemiah, that the walls in your life will be rebuilt, spiritually speaking. Whatever the problem may be. The rest of the book deals with revival and reform. And the first chapter of Nehemiah, it begins with Nehemiah's prayer. And here we see, though they had begun rebuilding the temple in Jerusalem for worship, like I told you in the book of Haggai, the walls were still broken down. And if you don't have walls and you don't have doors, what happens? It's an open door for the enemy. Tobias, Sanballat, and the Arabians were coming, and they were mad because they began to do what? To worship their God. And then they'll get mad when Nehemiah gets there because they're starting to rebuild the walls so nobody could come through the walls or the doors. We need to keep our enemy out of our walls. We need to build spiritual walls, so the enemy doesn't come in and ruin our lives. Nehemiah will teach us how to build those walls spiritually speaking. And yet at the same time, here in the book of Nehemiah, as we look at it, marks of a contemporary leader, we see a leader that has a clear recognition of the needs, a leader in personality concerned with the needs of the people. A leader is one that goes first to God with the problem and worries for the solution. A leader is available to meet the need 24/7, 365 days a year. He never says no. And how does he do it? He does it this way. He recognizes, number one, the needs clearly. Number two, he gets involved in it personally. And thirdly, he took it to God. And then fourthly, he is available to meet the need if that's what God desires. Lord, here I am. I'll step up to the plate. Use me. Send me. I'll do it. Are you a Nehemiah tonight? Do you want to be a Nehemiah? Because I'll tell you what, in the benefits of prayer, they are tremendous. Why prayer is so important? Let me tell you quickly. Number one, prayer makes me wait patiently for the Lord to answer. Teaches me patience. Secondly, prayer clears my vision. No confusion, no blindness, no flurry vision, clear vision to know exactly what I need to do. Thirdly, prayer, I love this, quiets my heart before the Lord. And I love the fourth one. As I sit before the Lord quietly, fourthly, prayer activates my faith in God. Lord, let's do it.
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2: 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Got Shepherd Church and Lift Up Jesus coming up next. Pastor Dudley in a series called Audacious Faith, Jericho, Obedient Faith, coming up here in about 3 minutes. Beautiful 82 degrees, 63 tonight. It's David James, 78 tomorrow, 61 tomorrow night. I mean, even cooler up in the mountains. Big Bear, yeah, Arrowhead, our peeps there. Palmdale, Lancaster, Acton, Victorville, all of you. Man, just nice and cool at night. Love this. Love, love, love. All of us. Every one of us. Just cooler. Nick, what do you have to say to your daughter, Marilyn? It's her birthday today. Happy birthday, Marilyn. Happy 15th birthday. And what do you have to say to your daughter, Nick, there in La Puente?
3: Yeah, I love her, and kind of a good birthday.
2: Yeah, you're a good dad, Nick. Good dad. Hang on.
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1: Perfect timing. We've got Lift Up Jesus with Dudley Rutherford, sponsored by Shepherd Church. It's David James. Thankful you're here. 99.5 KKLA.

0: Hello and welcome as we lift up Jesus with Pastor Dudley Rutherford. I'm Kyle Welch. This program is part of an outreach ministry from Shepherd Church, located in Los Angeles, California. Everything we do at Shepherd is based around John 3:14 that teaches us to lift up the name of Jesus that the world might believe. We want to come alongside you in your journey with God and help you become stronger in your faith so you can better serve Jesus and share him with others. Our pastor is Dudley Rutherford, and we join him right now with his message for us today.
1: I want you to take your Bibles and turn to Joshua chapter 6. Joshua chapter 6. If you're new here today, we're in a series of sermons called Audacious Faith, and we're going through the book of Joshua. We're preaching through the book. Today we come to chapter 6. Now, I shared this map with you, and it starts up in Egypt, in the land of Goshen. And sometime you really need to look at a map and look at the continent of Africa. Africa is a huge place. How many of you have ever been to Africa? You've actually ever been in Africa? It's an unbelievable place. But up in the upper left, right-hand corner is Egypt. And that is the land of Goshen, where Israel had been in bondage for 430 years. God raises up a man named Moses to deliver God's people. 10 times Moses goes to Pharaoh and says, "Let God's people go." 9 times Pharaoh says no. But on the 10th and final ask, the 10th and final plague, Pharaoh says, "Okay, God's people can go." Well, God, through Moses, instead of leading them on the short route over there to Jerusalem or the land of Israel, God leads them down south, all the way down there by the Red Sea. And of course, the Red Sea is about 8 miles across, which is about how far the San Fernando Valley is across. And you know, Moses raises his hand, the water splits, and they walk across on dry ground. And finally, Israel is free from the bondage of Egypt and Pharaoh. Amen, amen, amen. Well, then, because of sin, disobedience, and unfaithfulness, they had to wander around the wilderness for 40 years. Another entire generation dies off. But finally, it's time. And that's what the book of Joshua is all about. It's about going into that promised land and receiving that which God has prepared. So when they come into the land of Israel, what we know today, they're on the eastern side. We go to the next map. We're on the eastern side of the River Jordan. And last week we looked at Joshua chapter 3, which is crossing the Jordan River at flood stage. Flood stage. And they got to get across this river. We talked about this last week. And if you were here, you remember that the priest, they have the Ark of the Covenant, which is the presence of God, and they step into the raging, flooding waters of the Jordan. And unlike the Red Sea, where it splits, the Bible says, we looked at this last week, that 18 to 20 miles upstream, there's a town called Adam. And it was up there in Adam where the water stopped. And my buddy Louis Bookout texted me and he said, "Dudley, it's easy to remember that because Adam is a dam." That's his joke, not mine. But the water stopped up there in Adam. It dammed up. And as the priests were standing in the water, they had to wait until all that water flowed down. And then it was dry, and Israel crossed over, and now they're in the promised land. Amen? Today, I want to look at chapter 6. So inside your bulletin, there's some sermon notes. I want to talk to you on the subject of conquering Jericho. Joshua and the Battle of Jericho. It's one of the oldest stories in the Bible. It took place nearly 4,000 years ago. Conquering Jericho is really a story of having victory against all odds. Now, I want you to write this down in your notes. Jericho is the gateway city to the promised land. They're not going to be able to settle in the land if they can't defeat Jericho. Now, the problem is, Jericho is a fortified city. I have a picture of what it could have looked like. And the group that's going to Israel in a couple of months, we actually go to Jericho, and you'll see the archaeology dig of these walls. It was built on a hill, and it had not just one wall, it had two walls. The first wall was about 6 feet thick. The second wall was a little higher, so if you got over that first wall, you had to climb up a hill to get over the second wall. The second wall is 12 feet thick, and if you remember when we were talking about Rahab in chapter 2, Rahab, her house was inside the city walls. That's, again, goes back to the wall being 6 feet and 12 feet thick. Now, if you and I were coming up with a plan to defeat such a city, the first thing that we would do is come up with the blueprints of the walls. We would maybe think about, maybe we better dig a tunnel underneath these walls. Maybe we would build up a ramp like the Romans figured out how to do. We would probably think of something more conventional than what God says to do, but God has His own way of doing things. I want you to write, we have 3 points. The first one is this: God delivering on His promise. God delivering on His promise. Joshua chapter 6, the first verse says, now Jericho, everybody say Jericho. It says it was tightly. One more time. You're not supposed to say those words. It's very rude, very rude. No, the Bible says that Jericho was tightly shut up because of the Israelites. No one went out and no one came in. That word tightly, or that phrase, tightly shut up, means that the entire city was barricaded. It's like down there in Florida when a hurricane approaches. For 2 weeks, everyone is putting up plywood over their windows and doors, locking everything down because they know what's coming. And the citizens of Jericho, they knew what was coming. Because right outside their city gates, a city of about 2,000 inhabitants, they knew that there were 2 million hungry Hebrew slaves who had miraculously crossed over the Jordan River at flood stage, and they were knocking on their door to possess their land. And they had heard all the stories of how God had delivered Israel from the armies of Pharaoh, and how God was on the side of the Israelites. And these stories of deliverance and power scared the living daylights out of the citizens living in Jericho. The people inside Jericho were fearful and shaking. They had done everything they could to secure and to lock their homes, to lock their shops and their businesses, and to protect their families and their children. Not a creature was stirring, not even a mouse. Tightly shut up means that they had taken every precaution to and every security measure possible to survive the coming attack from the Israelites. Verse 2. The Lord said to Joshua, it's very important. There's only two people here. There's the Lord, and He's talking to one person. Who's He talking to? Joshua. And He says, Joshua, see, I have delivered Jericho into your hands, along with its king and its fighting men. Now the battle had not yet been fought. Yet God says, I've already delivered Jericho into your hands. Do you remember the 3 promises that God made to Joshua in Joshua chapter 1? Promise number 1, God had told Joshua, Joshua, every place you put your foot down, I'm going to give you that land. The 2nd promise was, no enemy can defeat you. And the 3rd promise was, I will never leave you nor forsake you. So they get across the River Jordan, and the very first city they come to, the first enemy, is a fortified city with not just one wall, it's got 2 walls, and it seems impossible. And the Israelites, they look up and they see that double-walled city, and the Israelites are thinking, we got a problem. And God says, what problem? I've already taken care of it. Before one block of these walls fall, God says, I've already taken care of this. Yes, the city's fortified. Yes, the city's double-walled. Yes, the city is tightly shut up, but victory is assured. Jericho is yours. It's already been delivered to you. Some of you right now are facing impossible situations. Some of you feel as though you are in a hopeless situation. And I want you to know that God has you here today to hear these words, that victory is already yours. The same promises that God made to Israel, He has made to you. As a believer, nothing can defeat you. As a believer, you need to know that God will never leave you and He will never forsake you. The Bible says over and over again, such as Hebrews 13:15, never will I leave you and never will I forsake you. Victory is assured. Now, number two, we want to delve in to this plan, but it's a specific plan. God has a plan. Turn to your neighbor and say, God has a plan. God always has a plan. The problem is, His ways are higher than our ways. His thoughts are higher than our thoughts. So sometimes when we're looking at God's plan, we're looking at it like, oh, I'm not so sure about this. And if you actually study this plan, study it, it's easy to laugh at it because it doesn't make any sense. Remember, Joshua is a military expert. He was the general Patton of his day. Try not to laugh when you read what God says to him about how we're going to defeat this city. Verse 3. He says to Joshua, I want you to march around the city once with all the armed men and do this for 6 days. You see, usually in military terms, you want to do a surprise attack. You want to catch them off guard. You know, you attack unannounced, usually in the middle of the night. But with God, it's just the opposite. He says, I want you to get up and march around those walls. Let them see you in the middle of the day. And do that for 6 days. I guarantee you, I wasn't there, but Joshua was scratching his head. Verse 4. Have 7 priests carry trumpets of ram's horns out in front of the ark. And on the 7th day, I want you to march around the city 7 times with the priest blowing the trumpets. Verse 5. When you hear them sound that long blast on those trumpets, have all the people give a loud what? Shout. And God says, try not to laugh, then the wall of the city will collapse and the people will go up, every man straight in. And Joshua says, Lord, let me get this straight. You don't want us to dig a tunnel underneath the walls? No. You don't want us to build up a ramp so we can climb over? No. You don't want us to shoot some fiery arrows over the walls? No. You want us to get up and march around the walls, do it one time, go back to base camp, do that for 6 days, and on the 7th day, you want us to go 7 laps, and on the 7th lap, you want us to shout, and the walls are going to come down, and God says, that's exactly what I want you to do. Write this down. Humanly speaking, it made zero sense. And the point is, God's ways, again, are not our ways.

0: sense, even if it doesn't make sense, do what God asks you to do. Now, here's the question. Why would God tell Joshua that this is the way we're going to defeat this city? God could have snapped his fingers and those walls could have collapsed. God could have spoken and an earthquake could have brought down those walls. I'm sure some of that wall was made out of mud bricks. God could have sent a torrential rainfall to have those walls come down. But no, his plan was to march around those walls. Now, there's three reasons, I think. Number one, just to confuse the enemy, just to kind of keep them guessing. Maybe to lull them to sleep, I don't know. But number two, and I want to park here for just a minute. The main reason is he wanted to test Joshua's faith. In the first five verses, it's just God talking to Joshua. Because God wants to see if Joshua would actually follow the word of God. Or to see if Joshua is going to adjust the plans to make it more palpable. This was a test. To see if Joshua would take God at his word, even if it doesn't make sense. You know what we're good at? We are good at reading the Bible and adjusting it so that we can basically do what we want to do instead of actually following the word of God. I want to give this to you just in case it's been a while since you've seen them. The Ten Commandments. There they are. Exodus chapter 20. The Israelites had received these commandments when, as soon as they crossed over the Red Sea, there was Mount Sinai, and Moses went up on the mountain and received the Ten Commandments. These commandments were inside that Ark of the Covenant. And as you look through this list, most of you know these commandments. And I don't know if you know this or not, but every law in this country, the United States of America, is based on these ten rules. And every one of them. We know it, but we kind of twist it around so we can kind of do what we want. Like, the first one is no other gods. And don't make any other graven image and worship any other. God's saying, I'm number one. And we go, yeah, God, you're number one. You're up there at the top. But we worship money. Some of you are trying to acquire fame. Some of you, it's just pleasure, but mostly it's all about ourselves. I know God's number one, and if you ask me, I would tell you, yeah, God's the most important thing in my life, but everything we do is centered around self. We really have taken God off the throne, and we put ourselves on the throne. Commandment number three, don't misuse God's name. You cannot go to a restaurant in Los Angeles. Pick any restaurant, go sit down, and just listen. You'll hear curse words through the entire meal from other customers. Walk down the hallway of any high school, and you'll hear the young people, every other word's a curse word. You say, well, my child doesn't curse. You haven't been to your kid's school. Go to a Lakers game. Go to a Dodgers game with your family. And half the game, you're just going to hear people swearing. Church parking lot. Number four, keep holy the Sabbath day. How many people were the Sabbath is truly holy? I believe that the traffic on Sunday morning on the freeways, it should be more crowded than Monday morning freeway traffic. Why? Not everybody should be going to work, but everybody should be going to church.
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0: I'm Kyle Welch, inviting you to join us tomorrow at this same time as we again lift up Jesus with Pastor Dudley.
2: Hey there, Pastor Dudley Rutherford. He's pre-recorded at Shepherd Church. Lift Up Jesus, pre-recorded, sponsored by Shepherd Church. Beautiful mild day, Monday, September 21st. So, Sir John Harrington, the first loo with a bowl and water system. Sir John Harrington, you say, David James, why are you bringing that up? Well, Pastor Scott Show coming up next, 888 LA Talks. There's a lot going in the news about the loo.
3: Yes, there is, and a bunch of brand new loos that are going into New York City. And turns out we have them here. The funny controversy is, Dave, they only give you 10 minutes. And if you're not done with your business in 10 minutes, then that door opens up and you are exposed to everybody in Times Square.
2: So are these like the toilets that are out on the, you know, public square and the sidewalks and stuff?
3: Yep, public toilets. And we're going to talk about that a little bit. And but really, we're going to talk about, it's kind of funny, that whole thing there. Whether or not it's going to work or not, I don't know. But built into the conversation is accountability, because you have to scan your phone in order to get in, so they know who you are. And then part of the strategy for the mayor over there, Mr. Mamdani, is to deal with the little things well from the government side so that he can do the big things like take over your business and take over your building that you own.
2: Right.
3: See, and I thought, you know, the little things matter in our own life. They matter in our church. They matter in how we relate to people. And we don't want to be taking over everybody's building or their businesses. But we do want to represent Christ in the right way. So there's probably somewhere in here, there is a lesson to be learned about government and the dangers of it, and also how the little things actually matter in our life.
2: That is beautiful. Pastor Scott next. He also has an interview with artist Amy Grant coming up September, the 26th here.
3: 26th for concert in Thousand Oaks, and she'll be on the Pastor Scott Show today.
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1: 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We talk about issues of the day from a Christian perspective. Let's go to clip number two.
2: Today, I am proud to announce the launch of a one-year pilot bringing a new kind of bathroom to New York City. Beginning this month, we are installing 17 modular public toilets in high-traffic areas across the five boroughs. 17 formerly bathroomless locations that will soon become New York City's number one place to go number two. Or number one. You don't need to tell me or anyone at City Hall.
3: How dare you?
1: That is New York's Mayor Mamdani talking about some public toilets that they are installing in New York City. And you might think this is a funny topic. I think it's kind of funny. There's some funny things about this subject altogether. But, you know, I think there are some things that we can learn. We have these in L.A., Long Beach in particular. And you're going to learn a little bit about it. But what I want you to do is think about a couple of things. Number one, is this even going to work, right? The public toilets and helping homeless people have a place to go, helping regular folk who are just walking on the street. A lot more people walking, you know, in New York than L.A. area. But places to go like that. There's a lot of issues here where it comes to accountability and why this might work better than some of the other public restrooms. But also, and this is really, I think, what we'll get to is how much do the little things matter? Like, you're the mayor of a big city and you're out there and you're talking about portable toilets. AI toilets is pretty much what these things are. And that's what you're going to put all over the city.
4: All right. I think we've seen enough.
1: Here's Mamdani again, number one.
2: Now, there is one universal experience that binds New Yorkers together. I'm not talking about the shared betrayal we all feel about the disappearance of the dollar slice. I'm not talking about getting sweatier than you ever thought was possible on an F-train platform in mid-July. I'm talking about the universal experience that every New Yorker has had at one point or another. Heading out into our city, excited for the day ahead, only to suddenly, horrifyingly realize you have to go. Many of us have pleaded with baristas and maitre d's. We have listened intently as a worker at Chipotle whispers the bathroom code to another paying customer. We have bought that $9 latte. And all of us have at some point or another just turned around and had to go home.
1: You know what? That's an experience I think people have had. Do you have like a favorite public toilet? It used to be Nordstrom. Am I right? You know, if you had to go and you were out somewhere, especially if you were at the mall, you don't want to go to the crummy mall bathrooms, but the Nordstrom one used to be fancy. It's not so much so anymore, but, you know, they used to have the piano player and all that going on. Anyway, he is addressing an actual problem that many people have in cities and how to deal with it. Because what has been the problem in L.A., San Francisco, San Diego, New York City, big cities? Is not just the lack of public restrooms, but the fact that the homeless folk typically or other people destroy them by going in there to use drugs or going in there trying to make it their home or other things, and they become unusable to regular people, and that isn't fair. There's some things about these that are going to keep that from happening, so they say. One, two.
2: It is estimated that our city has only one public toilet for every 8,500 New Yorkers. And while some prior administrations have paid lip service to the issue, promising to build bathrooms that never materialized, others have cast the need aside entirely. In doing so, they have told New Yorkers, to paraphrase Donald Fagan, that City Hall is a, quote, fool to do their dirty work, but not us.
1: So what you're going to hear, and this is something that I think when we're talking about the political world and things going on, is Mamdani is focusing on a lot of the everyday issues, which I think a mayor of a city should be. And, you know, if you listen, you know, I'm very critical of Mamdani and his socialism ploy, which I think this gets to eventually, and other things, because I think that ultimately at the end of the day is terrible for people. It wrecks entire communities once that happens, because eventually you run out of the money that it takes to provide the free toilets. And that's what it says. If you're watching us on the YouTube, you can watch us live at Pastor Scott Show on the YouTube machine, at Pastor Scott Show. You see right above him, there's one of these units behind him, and it says, you know, free toilet. But the thing is it's not free. it's not free at all. It's very, very expensive. And it's not Magic City money. It's your money. Now, I'm not saying they shouldn't do it. Honestly, this might be one of the better ideas of things that they're doing, especially if it works. Have you ever used one? Jose, have you ever used? They have these here in L.A. There's a bunch in Long Beach, and it's been working for a while. There's a couple here and there in other places. Is that ever something that you do other than, say, at the beach, use a public restroom?
3: No, like when I go to the beach, I go use their public restrooms.
1: Right.
3: But these seem like downstairs in our building. We have one where you can actually lock it. So it's just you like
1: in this building.
3: In this building. That's what I'm picturing. Like an actual restroom where you can lock it and it's just you by yourself in there. Like, I don't know how it's going to work. Because I feel like in LA and New York, you know, if you put these like on Skid Row, I could just see it like just turning bad real fast. With people, how are you going to enforce people to get out when their time runs out?
1: Ah, see, that is something that they're dealing with. And the way you're going to enforce this is there's going to be a time limit. And here's the kicker with this, okay? The time limit is 10 minutes. Is that long enough? What do you think? Is that long enough to use the public restroom 10 minutes?
3: For me, yeah. Other people... maybe,
1: I mean, there's
3: not
1: some
3: so
1: people
3: much.
1: Wandering about with the IBS, you know, going on. Maybe that's not something you want to talk about.
5: How
1: right?
5: dare you?
1: But, you know, 10 minutes. But see, here's the thing, is after 10 minutes, the doors just open. That's how they get you to make sure you're done with your business, because the door is going to pop wide open.
3: Yeah, and then I just feel like if the doors pop open, the guy just closes the door, another 10 minutes.
1: Yeah, well, it doesn't quite work that way. I'll get through this a little bit. But, you know, it's a funny thing to talk about. And I'd love to know, would you use these toilets? Would you just try to go? Because I don't think I would. I think I'd be asking the guy for the code at the Chipotle or the Starbucks anyway. Not that that's a whole lot better sometimes these days. 888-528-2557. 888-528-2557. Pastor Scott Show. Yeah, go to PastorScottShow.com to find us online. What number am I on here? I think I'm on 3131.
2: 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These modular toilets will be operated, cleaned, and maintained by our partners here at Throne Labs. Each bathroom will be ADA accessible, free, and open daily from 7 a.m. to 10 p.m. And they will include sinks with running water, toilets that flush, air conditioning in the summer and heat in the winter, as well as baby changing stations.
1: Now, we have these here, but here's the thing. In New York City, they cost about $235,000 each. In Long Beach, they cost about $80,000 each. I don't know why that they're paying three times as much. Well, I do know why. It's the city. It's how the city's run over there. Somebody's getting, you know, paid for that. But you only get 10 minutes. 10 minutes. Here is Mom Donnie on the whole 10-minute thing, number four.
2: It's also to say it succinctly that this is not a place to scroll on your phone. These are bathrooms where there is, you know, you start to have flashing lights after a certain point to encourage people to get out of the bathroom. Because again, the average time of using a public restroom is, I think, somewhere below 4 minutes, about 3.5 minutes or so.
1: Now, how do they come around to that figure there that the average time to use a public restroom is 3.5 or 4 minutes? Was there a guy outside, you know, who's got a stopwatch watching people going in? Is that how they do that? That must be. There must be a survey, right? There's got to be. How did you come around to 3.5 or 4 minutes? So they're going to give you 10 minutes. And that is one of the things that people are talking about here. 10 minutes to get in and out. And this is the experience as you go in there. Number 3-2.
6: There's external signage that... has the 10 minutes. You also walk in, there's a sign that says 10 minutes. Audio plays, it welcomes you to Throne, tells you it will close the door behind you. It then will tell you it's a 10-minute limit. At 5 minutes, there's music actually playing throughout, which is also a behavioral science technique in deterring loitering. At 5 minutes, the music breaks. It says, hey, you're halfway there, very friendly.
1: So one of the things, so you go in there, and just, you know, where I'm coming from, I don't think this is necessarily a terrible idea. And there's something that's there's a couple of things wrapped into it that might make it work a little bit better. OK, but you go in there and if you're looking at it, it looks like it's a trailer. They're mobile, right? So they can move them around if they need to do that. And but they're brand new right now. So no one's had the chance to mess it up. And one of the things is that there's music playing? What kind of music? And they said it's scientific. It's scientific to help you go faster. I mean, so you walk in and you shut the door and then the music begins.
5: Feelings. Nothing more than feeling.
1: See, I think there are certain songs that would make me want to get out of there as fast as possible. And that could be it. So you only got 10 minutes. So you got to get in and do your business and get out of there. Here's how that continues. 3-3.
6: At 8 minutes, it will say, it stops and it says, hey, you know, your use is coming to an end. Make sure you're prepared. The door will open at 10 minutes. The music comes back on. At 10 minutes, there are flashing lights. The audio comes on. And this is both in English and Spanish for all of these indicators. It says the door, your time is up. The door is opening. The door is opening. That extends for about 30 seconds. So if you are still pants down, we're not going to open the door on you.
1: At least for another 30 seconds. That's not going to happen. So that's how they're going to get you out of there. So you go in and you get the music for, you know, your first 8 minutes of music. And that's supposed to get you out of there. But then at 8 minutes, you get the 2 minute warning and the lights start flashing. And you got to get out of there because they're going to expose you to the world out there. And you got 2 minutes to get out. Otherwise, that door opens up. I bet the music changes again at that point.
7: Don't tell my heart, my aching-breaking heart. Just don't think he'd understand.
1: You're just going to have to get out of there. They're going to do everything they can to get you out of there, including humiliating you on the streets of New York City.
8: Well, you got an attitude with you, I'll tell you that.
1: All right. So as we talk about this, would you use these restrooms? Is this something that you think is a good idea? When you're thinking about, you're the mayor. Going to make you the mayor. And you're the mayor and you want to solve this problem. Is this a good idea? They are, you're getting 17 of them for $4 million. That's probably not bad, being that San Francisco famously just put in one permanent toilet that doesn't even have running water that cost him over $1 million for one that was ultimately destroyed, I think, immediately by whoever the first person was who used it. And we laugh about this. I think it's kind of funny, but just to talk about it, because it's something we all deal with and it's there. But this is a small thing. And that is one of the things that if you're kind of wondering why you have a Mom Donnie or why there are some people who have some really terrible ideas but who are getting elected, part of it is because they do address the small things. They do address the things that could make life a little better. And we're having trouble in our town addressing the cleanliness of the city, dealing with graffiti, dealing with the homeless, dealing with all of these things. These things are made to stay, to help stay clean, right? Because the first thing I think of with public toilet is nobody's going to want to use it, even the homeless people, after a little while. It's just a waste of money because you're going to put this thing together and then at the end of the day, people aren't going to use it. This one, though, has something going for it. It's accountability. You can't get in without scanning your phone, meaning that you've got to download an app and then to open the door, you actually scan the little QR code on your phone and that's how the door opens and your 10 minutes begins. But that means they know who you are. Right. That means if you go in there and you destroy it, and by that I mean you take action other than what normally you might do in there. Are you with me with that? Right. You are known, and they know who's using it. They know that you used it. They know that your family used it, and they know whether or not they will know, because you have to scan it again to get out. They know how long you took. Maybe that's how they did the survey with that. And if you take over 10 minutes, they're going to expose you to the world.
9: I'm the bad guy?
1: That's what's going to happen. 888-528-2557. 888-528-2557. Now, I'm telling you all this to kind of bring you to this point here. And this gets into kind of the reason that these things become such a big deal. Mayor Mamdani was talking about the rationale for why he cares about these things. And part of what he says is right, but part of what he says, I think, is also one of the things you've got to be aware of from your public officials and what they're doing these days. 5-1-5-1.
2: In New York City, there are certain words that have taken on ideological associations. one of them, or certain phrases, one of them is quality of life. Over the last few decades, quality of life has come to be seen as somehow a right-wing concern. Efficiency, especially in the age of Doge, efficiency has been taken on as a right-wing concern, rooting out fraud and waste, a right-wing concern. And there has been a sense that if you are to admit to an interest in those, then you are assisting the right wing. When in fact, what I think the truth is that if you ignore these things, that is what the assistance is.
1: Now, I thought that was a very astute and accurate political commentary of the day. That a place where we have gotten is to this place where, for some reason, fraud and government waste, government spending, all of those things, that if you have a complaint about that, if you don't like the fact that we've spent billions and billions of dollars on the train to nowhere here in California, if you don't like that we're spending billions of dollars on homeless, if you don't like it that there are people out there who are exposing phony baloney daycares and phony baloney hospices in LA and phony baloney homeless charities and things, if you don't like it, which it seems to be in our case, in California, we're persecuting these independent people who are discovering billions of dollars in fraud. We've decided that they're the bad guy politically somehow.
9: I take offense at our policies and strategies.
1: And Mamdani rightly says that's the wrong take. Like, why is it here in California? We can talk about the toilets and how much money they are, and that's part of the thing, is you're going to spend millions of dollars on these toilets. Do they work or not? And I'll tell you what, there's some evidence that this actually has been better, because Long Beach here in LA area has re-upped on these toilets. They have somebody who comes in and cleans them four times a day. And they're very expensive, but it does help the quality of life. In Long Beach alone, those little porta potties that they're putting out there, the same things that they're putting in New York, have reduced the human, I know this is a terrible subject, but it's a big problem in our town, quality of life, right? It has reduced the human waste on the street 70% within a certain perimeter of that porta potty. And so it's government money, tax money, that's being spent in a way that actually is better for regular life. And it sounds like it's better for everybody. See, those are things that I think people want taxpayer money to be going for if it improves quality of life. It's the little things in life. And this is what Mamdani is saying. This is what he's saying is a problem on the left, is that the left has often forgot that, especially here in California. It's a big problem. You know, there's a video in Seattle today of another one of these independent YouTube journalists exposing tons of daycares again. Somebody in San Diego just did this, and 12 daycares, millions and millions of dollars being wasted. And those people are being attacked for that. That's wrong, because all of that money is just being wasted and stolen. And so it's all right to care about these things, but I think that the more you care about that, the more you realize that shouldn't be partisan, that should be all sides, then you're going to be in a better position to argue for or against whatever actual government expenditure in the city you might want to do. By the way, Nick Shirley is one of those people who are exposing all those people. You know, Nick Shirley, he's the guy who kind of got this ball rolling in Minnesota when he exposed the daycares, and he came here and exposed in 10 minutes, comes over here and exposes the hospice fraud, and he's inspired a great many other people. He is going to be speaking, actually, at our sister station's town hall event that is coming up this Saturday. And that event is almost sold out. So I'm going to be there. I'm going to be doing an education talk with Sonia Shaw and a couple other people. We're going to talk about education and how important that is for our state and how important it is for us to be involved. He's going to talk about this fraud. This shouldn't be a partisan thing. It's a conservative event that's happening. But education, fraud, the topics that are going to be such a big part of this are things that everybody should be talking about. And we can disagree maybe on how to deal with certain things, but we shouldn't disagree on the fundamental issue that we ought to be teaching kids to read and write. We should be punishing and prosecuting people who are stealing taxpayer money for phony baloney daycares and phony baloney homeless ministries and those kinds of things. We should be on those pages. If you want to go to this, by the way, I can give away a pair of tickets today to this. So what you're going to need to do is stay tuned. We'll tell you how to win those tickets when we come back from the break. And the conversation I want to have, though, is this. We're going to talk about the little things and why little things matter. So it's not just in the government, not just in the city, but in your life, in your workplace, at your home, in your relationships, at your church. Why do the little things matter? How important do you think little things are? And I'll explain that more when we come back. This is the Pastor Scott Show. 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
2: In New York City, there are certain words that have taken on ideological associations. One of them, or certain phrases, one of them is quality of life. Over the last few decades, quality of life has come to be seen as somehow a right-wing concern. Efficiency, especially in the age of Doge, efficiency has been taken on as a right-wing concern, rooting out fraud and waste, a right-wing concern. And there has been a sense that if you are to admit to an interest in those, then you are assisting the right wing. When in fact, what I think the truth is that if you ignore these things, that is what the assistance is.
1: Now, I think he's right about that politically, that there are certain things that you just should not, everybody should be on the same page, and fraud is one of them. But also what he's talking about, that's Mayor Mamdani from New York, he's talking about why you should pay attention to the little things. And we spend a lot of time talking about really big things, but why the little things? 5-2.
2: These are in and of themselves incredibly important things that we have to deliver on and not allow there to be some kind of an ideological monopoly on who cares and who can deliver on them. And frankly, to me, quality of life, which is used to describe potholes, speed bumps, a tree on your block, if politics cannot deliver on the block where you live, why would you trust it to deliver anywhere in your city? And so, frankly, the smallest concerns are oftentimes the most important concerns. Because that is where you can build the early blocks of trust and faith with a constituent that this government could somehow be a bit different than those which have preceded them.
1: Now, where Mamdani is headed with this, right, is he wants government to control everything. What he ultimately wants at the end of the day is the government to own your buildings, to own all of the property, to own your home. He wants the government to own the business. That's what socialism actually is. Socialism is not public toilets. Socialism is the government owns the means of production. Communism really is where he is, because he also wants to own your house, right? He wants all of that. So where he's coming from is his argument is we're not going to be able to be successful in any of that as socialists, communists, or whatever you want to say, if the people don't trust us with the little things. That's how this works, by the way. And, you know, how do people who have big government agendas or socialistic or communist agendas get elected in the first place? It's because they're trusted in the beginning. And somehow they're able to convince people that we're going to be better at spending your money than you are. It is your money, by the way. It's not government money. It's your money paying for the public toilets. The question for politics is, and the, you know, if you just take that agenda that he has out of it, what he's addressing is actually right. Like, what's one of the biggest inconveniences in L.A., San Diego, where you are? You know what? One of the big things is potholes. We can't fill them. It's ridiculous that we can't fill them. It's insane. That's something we can't do, and that makes you distrust the government on everything. I think there's a lot of reason to distrust government, but the government is necessary. You're going to have the government for streets and roads and potholes and things like that. And the historical argument that used to be the argument between right and left is how much government is appropriate and how much government is not, right? What parts do you need the government for, and what parts should private industry or private people take care of? That's the normal historical argument. His agenda is different, but I don't want us to miss the point about the small things, because I think small things matter in our life. Do you have an example of where the small things in your church, for example, have made a difference, or the small things in your business have made a difference in people staying at your church, people who come to work for your company and they stay there a long time, right? It's a important measure. If you're in business, if your employees stay working with you a long time, then it says something, right? That the little things probably are doing just great. Your pay is probably competitive. There's probably other jobs people get to make more money. That's always out there. But why don't people do that if it's just about the money? It's because the little things matter. There's a million churches people can go to. People choose to come to your church. Why do they stay? What are the things that really matter? And you know what? I'll tell you what. In the long run, they probably stay because of the preaching, and then maybe they stay because of the content of the worship, the content of the preaching. But before they even get to that place, there's usually another reason. In your own life, in your own home, what are the little things that matter? In life, in business, in church, what do you think are the little things that really matter? 888-528-2557. 888-528-2557 is the number, Pastor Scott Show. Denise in L.A., welcome to the Pastor Scott Show.
20: I'm suspicious of these bathrooms, and I'll tell you why. It was only a couple of years ago, and people have probably forgotten about the Safe Street Act, and it is for prostitutes. And prostitutes now don't have to come out to your car if you're pulled over to the side. They can street walk because California has done away with using crosswalks. So you put a bathroom that's unattended. I know that I was a subcontractor to the city of Los Angeles. There was quite a problem with people making money in the bathrooms.
1: Yeah, I'm tracking with you. Do you think it would make a difference in this case? Part of the interesting thing to me is that you can't get in without scanning your phone. So there's some accountability. You have to have an app, and you have to they know who's going in and out. Would that deter people? Plus, the door opens in 10 minutes. So you only get 10 minutes.
20: I think the Romans had it right in this regard. They had a cement slab with holes in it, and if you have to go, there you go.
1: Well, we have that. It's called the sidewalk here in L.A. People are trying to avoid that.
20: They had like a bench with holes in it, right? We've seen that. Yeah. And they had a water flow underneath. And if you want to behave that way, there is a place for you to relieve yourself. And
1: But I think we're not just talking about homeless people. We're talking about regular people. Anyway, appreciate your call, Denise. 888-528-2557. Kim in Oceanside, welcome to the Pastor Scott Show.
21: Thank you so much.
1: Hi, Kim.
21: Hello.
1: Hi, go ahead.
21: Hi. Yeah, I was when you started talking about
1: the simple things.
21: What makes the difference at your church.
1: Yeah.
21: Yeah, the simple things. So my church has a lot of outreach, which is going out into our community. We are close to the Marine base at Camp Pendleton. So we serve these incredible young men that are so appreciative to get a meal or a smile from, you know, just from even a stranger. And we have a food pantry on Saturdays. People come to the church and pick up food. And to me, that's really what we all need to do more of, because that's what we're called to do, is love on these people, and the church is making it very easy for us to do that. So that's why I wanted to share everybody to do that.
1: There's you know, those kinds of things are things that every church can do. It's a little bigger maybe than the little things, but I think it's something that churches do. And I appreciate your phone call, Kim. Thanks for calling the Pastor Scott Show. 888-528-2557. What are the little things that matter at your church? At your business, maybe in your family, the little things that really make sure that things stay going in the right direction. 888-528-2557. We're talking about it in the context of governments that are able to pave the streets, or able to keep the streets clean, or able to provide public bathrooms that actually work for that purpose, or and not other purposes. Or just filling the potholes, to use an example that is a big deal here. What we're doing in our out here is we act like it can't be done, and we blame each other. But that's one of the reasons people don't trust the government. Those are little things, right? It's tempting to talk about always the big things, the national issues, right? The major issue. And homelessness, for example, huge issue, you know, for any big city right now. And we need to talk about that. We need to talk about it because it's getting really bad. But you know what? Potholes, shopping carts that are around, you know, the hours of city services, street lights, do they work? Are they bright enough? Those things make a big difference. And I thought, you know, Jesus says in Luke 16:10, one who is faithful in very little is also faithful in much. There is something about paying attention to the small things in your family, in your own personal life, and how you relate to other people, your business, in your church. What are the small things that maybe we don't talk about a lot that make a huge difference relationally? What are the small things that really make people want to come back to your church? What are the small things that make you want to be a part of your ministry? You know, so that your homeless ministry, for example, might be really big, right? What is the thing that makes sure that there are people there to participate in the bigger things that you've got going on? 888-528-2557. 888-528-2557. Pastor Scott Show. 888-528-2557. You know, it's hard to pay attention, to the little things because they don't seem as important. And, you know, how soon do you need to respond to somebody's text or email? How fast should you return somebody's email, return somebody's phone call? What, you know, there are some things, I think, in this area that are a really big deal that have an impact on the quality of your ministry, the quality of your relationships, the quality of your business. What are the small things that if we paid more attention to those things, a lot of other things would go better? Maybe you went to a church or you went to a restaurant, you went somewhere and immediately you felt, hey, well cared for. Your questions were answered. You were made to feel comfortable. You know, what are those small things? I think it matters a lot because often the big reason that we go to a church, the big reason we go to a restaurant is probably the food or the menu or something like that. But if you have bad service, you're probably not going back. 888-528-2557. Greg in Long Beach, welcome to the Pastor Scott Show.
0: Hi, thanks, Pastor Scott. Yes, this is a very good topic. I just want to comment and say that I think one of the best things we can do is indoctrinate our children and our grandchildren at a very young age as to how to help the elderly or people that might be displaced in some kind of way, stumbling to get on a bus or confused on a L platform on the back east or the blue line. And then in that way, if you have them help the lady at the church with her purse because it keeps slipping, they'll be less likely to want to snatch a purse later on. They'll think of a purse having a whole different connotation to them. And behavior in itself.
1: You know,
0: we don't teach our children that.
1: We do.
0: A big gap forms when all of the youth get together and have a lack of all of those.
1: It's an excellent point. I got to go to a break. I'll put you on hold if you want to come back, and I'll hit you when we come back. I'll get to you. Pastor Scott Show, 888-528-2557, 888-528-2557. We'll be right back. Hey, you know what? A big thing is taking care of your sleep apnea. Maybe you think snoring is a small thing. Maybe it's something where, you know, you snore and your spouse will nudge you and you roll over, or maybe she smacks you in the side and because you're snoring badly. But maybe at the end of the day, you think, well, I go back to sleep. It's fine. But you know what? Snoring is a sign most of the time of sleep apnea. So is grinding your teeth and other things. The sleep apnea is not a small thing. It's a big deal. It's not the noise that's the problem. 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Tell him Pastor Scott sent you. 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
24: You know, Ronald Reagan believed self-government required something that government could never replace: responsibility in the hands of the people. In his 1981 inaugural address, Reagan warned against the idea that America had become too complicated to be governed by its citizens. Reagan asked, "If no one among us is capable of governing himself, then who among us has the capacity to govern someone else?" For Reagan, limited government was not about having no government. It was about remembering where responsibility begins: with individuals, families, communities, and the people themselves. Because when government assumes every responsibility, citizens gradually surrender their own. Self-government asks more of us than dependence ever will. And freedom requires a people willing to govern themselves before asking.
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1: 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In a moment, I'm going to give you some tickets to Town Hall 2026. We'll talk about that here in a few minutes. Greg in Long Beach, you still there?
0: I'm still here, sir.
1: Greg, yes. You were talking about the little things, and I thought what you said was great. The small things of teaching our kids how to respect their elders and how to help in small ways. Explain that again for us, and then what you were getting at.
0: It's like hopefully a lot of us have had on down the line somewhere a position when we were a little one and we were running over and disrespecting somebody, even unbeknownst to us. And they grabbed our little jacket or our little hand so tenderly and slowed us down. And they said, "Young man or young lady, you know you're not supposed to be here. And I know someone. Look at your tie. Let me straighten your tie." And irregardless of whether you've been told or advised that from anybody at home, shown that love and discipline, they were able to communicate with you in a different way. And you stopped your bad behavior. Now, I don't know if all of us have ever had that occasion where somebody could grab us, a stranger could, you know, even touch our jackets, especially nowadays. Watch out. Don't grab those little jackets. But, I mean, don't do it. But I'm

0: it teaches them something that they'll carry with them for life. And I think, absolutely, like you said before, I think it can prevent some problems later because they've learned how to respect. And it has to be taught. You know, I think somewhere we've made a mistake that everybody just knows what to do and they don't, actually.
1: Yeah. We're so anxious to say, let me meet your friend. Hey, who's this you're hanging out with? I want to meet him. Bring him. Meet your son. Meet your son or your daughter.
0: That's right.
1: Don't worry. You know, meet them. You running after the, so he's the rich kid down the block. Okay, go hang with him. No. Meet your son.
0: That's right.
1: Meet your daughter. Meet your kid.
0: Know who they are.
1: If you get to know them very well, they'll bring the other kids that they're hanging with to you.
0: That's
1: maybe
0: right.
1: Not all the time, but sometimes.
0: Greg, really appreciate that. Those little things. Thanks for calling the Pastor Scott Show. Those little things are big deals. I don't know if you've ever heard of, there's a guy, and I feel like he's in Georgia, Mississippi somewhere. He's got a nonprofit. It's called Life Preparatory School for Boys. And, he really focuses on, particularly boys in the inner city, and he teaches them the meaning of manhood, to be protectors and providers for their communities, those kinds of things. And what he does is it's a school. And they get educated to learn, but part of the learning is, I was watching this video the other day, and he took a bunch of kids to a supermarket, and he pointed out how people sometimes take stuff off the shelf, and then they decide later they don't want it, and then just put it on some random shelf. You ever see that? You know, there's like a package of Oreos, you know, next to the bread somewhere, and somebody just had moved it. And he was talking about how disrespectful that is. And he explained that it causes somebody who works there to have to pick that up and do extra work. And that really what you should do is if you grab something and decide later you don't want it, you should put it back where you got it. And, you know, all of those kids were looking at him and just paying so much close attention. And I thought that's such a great lesson because people do that all the time. And it is rude, right? The small things, whether it be littering, whether it be, you know, saying thank you. You know how you go out, you leave the Costco, and then they have that KGB agent at the door. They're asking for your papers, and you give them the receipt. When they're little kids, the Costco person, I'm just teasing about those people at Costco. They're all friendly people. When you have little kids, they'll draw a little face on the back of that receipt. And they'll draw a little cartoon character or something and hand it to your little kid. And I always made sure that my kids say thank you for that. It's important just to say thank you. And that little small thing that they're drawing on there is probably good for Costco. Makes you feel good about being a parent. Makes you forget for a moment how much you just spent that you didn't want to spend when you came in there. And it's good business. And it's a tiny thing, but it really is good business. What's a small thing, say, that your church does that you think it's a really good thing to support the rest of the ministry? 888-528-2557, 888-528-2557. Ted in L.A., welcome to the Pastor Scott Show.
2: Pastor Scott, Ted, City of Los Angeles, City of Angels. You know, the gentleman just got off the phone. I mean, he hit it right on the head. I mean, I'm the kind of guy, when there's civil unrest, I go into the storm. So I was down in the hood in Inglewood.
0: Well, what does that mean?
2: Well, when there's civil unrest between, you know, different sects of
0: the... No, I understand civil unrest, but why do you go into the storm? That's not usually the thing you ought to do.
2: Because I don't want them to think that, you know, they can stereotype everybody, that everybody has one belief, so... me being a Caucasian walking into an African-American church in Inglewood during civil unrest, there was a man that said, and I was in a suit, sir, and everybody was in a suit, and he said, if you're not going to wear a tie, can I please fix your collar? And he fixed my collar.
0: So you're talking about just making sure that, you know, we don't ignore, because it's a pretty big thing when there's civil unrest and mm-hmm. issues of racism and things like that are a really big right. thing. But there are small things that we can do to say, hey, you know what? We're going to be supportive of one another. And Ted, thanks for calling the Pastor Scott Show. 888-528-2557. 888-528-2557. You know, I just think that the little things matters. And we get away from that. Manners, the way we dress, maybe it's, you know, in those circumstances, you go somewhere and it just is different. There's amusement parks now that are putting in dress codes because people are mostly not wearing anything. Lots of young people, and you're not really going there to see that. to say yes, sir, or

0: yes, ma'am. Like, you hardly get that anymore, or some kind of courteousness with all of that. But I think that returning phone calls, getting to know your neighbors, opening doors, saying, you know, for people, saying thank you. In businesses, stores having usable bathrooms. You know, they've wrecked bathrooms in, like, stores you go to now because they're both genders now, restrooms. They used to go to a Starbucks or someplace, and there was a men's room and a ladies' room. Well, the men's rooms are always disgusting. But if you ever happen as a guy to walk into the wrong restroom all of a sudden, the first thing you notice, the first clue that you were in the ladies' room is it smells okay and it's not nasty in there. But now they're both nasty. I know a lot of you women have faced that because I don't know what it is about us guys, but we can destroy the place. And we do that. I think that these things matter. And for your church, you know, the way you greet people when you are there, the way you say hello, the way you ask for somebody's name, the way somebody is served, you know, the coffee or the donuts or their help, getting some help in the parking lot. The studies say this, that most people have decided, who are new to your church, have decided whether or not they're going to come back before the service even starts. Before they've heard the sermon, before they've heard the music, before they have experienced anything that happens after your service begins, they've already made a decision about your church, either openly, they've already decided, or sort of subconsciously, the decision has been made based on the experience when they get there, usually the experience that they have with other people. Right? I used to tell my church that it's important to treat everybody well, that even if you're not on the greeting team, you are on the greeting team. Even if you're not on the, I'm here to help you get to the kids ministry, you're here to help people get there. You need to be aware of what's going on because somebody's coming here. We hope that they meet Jesus. But you know what? They might not meet Jesus that Sunday, but they are going to meet you. And that needs to be really good. And I'll tell you what, the small things is what brings people back. And that's true for your business. It's true for everything. We started out by talking about the politics of toilets in New York, toilets here in L.A., the potholes and those issues. They're really big issues that we have to solve in our state and other things. But you know what? It always starts with the small things. It really does. And in your life, you know, if you're feeling a little sluggish, you're feeling like things aren't going the right way, if you want to be a little more successful in whatever it is you're looking at, it's the small things. Take a look at the small things. Am I doing the small things well? Am I polite to everybody? Am I getting back to people? Am I doing those tiny things in such a way that it makes people glad that I'm around? You know, you don't want to be the person that calls in sick and everybody's glad that you called in sick that day. You don't want to be that guy. You want to be the person who, hey, if you're not in the office or you're on vacation for some reason, everybody misses you. That's what you want to be. Be like that. Hey, I want to tell you about something. I want to give away some tickets here and to Town Hall 2026. Our sister station, AM870, The Answer, Town Hall 2026 is coming up. It's this Saturday, and you can go to am870.info for information. Saturday, September 26th, 10 o'clock in the morning to 6 p.m. at the Ambassador Auditorium in Pasadena. Steve Hilton, governor candidate, will be there. There will be many other people, including Nick Shirley, who has, he's the one who's been exposing a lot of the fraud. He is one of our speakers, Adam Carolla, Larry Elder, Alex Marlowe, Larry O'Connor, all of our Salem guys. I'll be there with Sonia Shaw and others, and we're going to be talking about education. We're going to be talking about our state. 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
1: 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We talk about issues of the day from a Christian perspective. I'm going to do 22.
2: My church this morning service was so good. Oh, really? Well, we all just felt so revived, and the worship was so good. And what was the message? Well, the worship was so good, and we all just felt so revived and so renewed. But what did the speaker speak of? The word faith was definitely said. What scriptures did he use? The scripture, can you name the book? The Bible. Be more specific now. It started with the J. I believe it started with the J. Jeremiah, John, James, Jude, what? Can you tell me whether or not it was in the Old or New Testament? I can't remember. I know what you weren't paying attention. You weren't paying attention.
3: I was paying attention, I swear.
1: All right, so it's Monday, and I thought I'd ask you this question. What was the sermon about yesterday in church? Do you remember? What was it? What are you learning about right now? Did you hear anything this weekend, or maybe you go to church on Saturdays? Many people do nowadays. What did you hear this weekend that has actually already made it into Monday? Do you remember? What did you learn? Share that with each other. Share that with us here. 888-528-2557. 888-528-2557. 888-528-2557. You know, the goal of the Sunday message isn't, you know, just to come and hear something that was exciting for a while and you forget when you go home. It is spiritual formation, that something has made you grow. How are you growing in your faith? How is going to church helping you do that? What did you hear Sunday that you need to do today on Monday? Maybe you thought about it. Maybe you need to forgive somebody and we're challenged that way, or apologize. Maybe there's something you need to stop, but maybe there's something you need to start. You know, maybe you are listening and you felt like, hey, the Lord is speaking to me here, and this is something I should do. Maybe you had the thought for a minute to encourage somebody. Maybe somebody encouraged you. You know, what are you learning right now? 888-528-2557. 888-528-2557. Maybe there was a sentence that the pastor said that really stuck with you. You know, I don't mean to summarize the sermon or give me all the points, you know, but what's the one thing that you came away from this weekend that encouraged you or challenged you or maybe gave you a new idea? Maybe there's something that you learned this weekend and you're still wrestling with it. And you're saying to yourself, I don't know, I learned this in church, but I'm not sure what I think about that. Give us a call, 888-528-2557, 888-528-2557. And if you're thinking, I don't even remember, it takes me a minute to think about it. What in the world was the sermon about this weekend? That's okay, because we have learned something through 2,000 years of the church, that 2,000 years ago, that was a problem for Christians also. In the book of James, you know, what does he say? He says, he talks to us about looking in the mirror and forgetting what the Bible says, that we often do that. It's interesting to me because he specifically talks about men doing it. He says in James chapter 1, do not merely listen to the word and so deceive yourselves. Do what it says. Anyone who listens to the word but does not do what it says is like someone who looks at his face in a mirror and after looking at himself goes away immediately and forgets what he looks like. But whoever looks intently into the perfect law that gives freedom and continues in it, not forgetting what they have heard, but doing it, they will be blessed by what they do. I'll tell you what, when you go to church and you hear that word of God, or maybe something comes to you because you were worshiping, and or maybe somebody said something, or maybe you had some experience with somebody else there, and it impacts you and you remember that, you're going to be blessed. You're going to be blessed in doing that. You will not be blessed if you forget. you will not be blessed if you just kind of move on. So I wanted to take a minute and say, hey, what did you learn this weekend? You can call me now, 888-528-2557, 888-528-2557. It's an interesting passage because that James passage right there. It's interesting because the word there, when he says, you know, do what it says, anyone who listens to the word but does not do what it says is like someone who looks at his face in a mirror. You know, when you're talking about, usually in the Bible, or just in language in general, right? You'll often say he when you really mean they or men and women. It's sort of generic. You know, you got to pick one. Sometimes people will deliberately today say she. There are new Bible translations that'll often say brothers and sisters when really it says brothers. But it meant brothers and sisters in the sense that there were people there who were women, and that is just probably accurate, even though it's not what it says. And it's controversial to do that, but it probably is right what it means, right? The word of God was read to men and women. We know that for sure, even in those times. But this passage is interesting here because actually it uses a different word. It uses a word that means man, that cannot mean female. And so the man who listens to the word but does not do what it says is like a man, or anyone who listens to the word but does not do what it says is like a man who looks at his face in the mirror, and after looking at himself, goes away and immediately forgets what he looks like. It's interesting to me that the word there is man and not a word that can mean man or woman. First word is anyone, man or woman. Can be anybody, man or woman. But the analogy here, he uses man. And I think it's because when we men look at the mirror, check ourselves out for the day, we do it differently than the women do. There's just a difference between men and women. And I think for me, and I've told this story before, but for my wife, you know, when we're going out somewhere, she will look at herself intently in the mirror, and if something isn't right, she will go fix it. If an eyebrow is not in the right place, she decides she doesn't like her outfit, maybe she doesn't think it's the right earrings, maybe, you know, there's something that she will notice, and she will take care of it. And she always comes out looking amazing. I will often look in the mirror and go, you know, my hair's a little messed up, and then I will continue going anyway. Or I don't like that tie I'm wearing, or I don't think this is the right outfit, but I will just probably leave, or I'll forget about it. I'll notice it and say, maybe I ought to think that, but I will forget. It's kind of a man thing to do. Did you notice that, Jose? Do you think there's a difference between how you and your fiance might look in the mirror when you're getting ready to go out somewhere?
4: Yeah. She usually says, I don't know about this, but I'm like, you look good.
1: Right.
4: Come on, what's the big deal?
1: Christy will ask me to describe, you know, or to say, is this the right outfit, or do I, you know, how's this look? And I think she looks great. But sometimes when she's asking me, she already thinks it doesn't look great, and she needs me to somehow confirm that it doesn't look great, which is the last thing I'm ever going to do. I'm not going to say, yeah, you look terrible. I probably wouldn't do it if I even thought it, which I never do. Now, on the other hand, when I come downstairs in something, I rarely ask her how I look, but she will look at me and say, is that what you're wearing? That then becomes my clue to go back upstairs and change. Anyway, I think that it's important in that passage that you don't lose the fact in the translation that he is talking about a man who notices himself in the mirror, but then forgets what he looks like. He doesn't do anything about it. And that's the analogy works because that's how often both men and women look at the scripture. Is we read the scripture, we hear the sermon on Sunday, maybe we're in our small group or our life group or whatever you call it at your church, community group, oikos group, million different kinds of things people call it. And you learn something and it is something that you know that you should grow or a decision you should make or something you should pray about. And then we forget. This is a spiritual discipline, the act of remembering what it is that we just learned from the Word of God. The act of remembering that. So that's why I thought, you know, today on Monday, it's only been one day. It has been, maybe 30 hours since you heard the sermon. What was it about? What did you get out of church this weekend? 888-528-2557, 888-528-2557. Do you remember? Do you remember what it was about? 888-528-2557. It's worth doing because if we take a moment to actually remember those things, and what did we learn on Sunday? If we do that on Monday, it is something that means we will probably actually do something about it. It means that we will actually allow the Lord to impact us some way. And I'll tell you what, we're living in a time when fewer and fewer people, I think, actually, fewer church people, I don't mean just people in the culture, I mean church people, don't know their Bible. They don't remember what it says, or they just discard it because maybe they've got a political point of view that doesn't agree, or maybe they just don't agree. Maybe there's just something where you might even go to a church that doesn't agree these days. And what's happening in our culture, when we're taking a look at the struggles that we have, if you are shocked about some of the things that are going on in social media, the things that people are involved in, the thought process where people arrive at conclusions about even some of the darkest subjects like murder, and you go, how in the world did we come to that? I can tell you it's because we have become a people that learns something, looks in the mirror, and then forgets what it was we learned. And we can't control what a culture does, but we can deal with how we do it, right? How my interaction is with the Word of God. Is it something that I actually can take a look at that, look at myself in the mirror, using the Scripture as the mirror, or the teaching that I got that's biblical in the mirror, and walk away, and instead of forgetting what I look like, remember, hey, this is something I ought to do. So what's something that you learned in church this weekend? What is something that maybe you're wrestling with it, or maybe you were encouraged, or maybe you were challenged? Something that stuck with you from this weekend. Just one simple thing. And so I'm not telling you, give me the whole sermon, but maybe something you wrote down, something you highlighted, something you remembered, something that you walked out saying, you know, trying to tell yourself, or you had a moment. I think it's easy to forget that moment. 888-528-2557. 888-528-2557 is the number. 888-528-2557. Chris and Whittier, welcome to the Pastor Scott Show.
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1: Hi, Chris.
5: You know, this last week, the pastor at the church really changed my perspective. And I'm 70 years old, so it's kind of amazing to have your paradigm shifted this late in life, but it really did. And he explained to me that Jesus really came as a human being. And I have always had this idea that Jesus was kind of like Batman with a utility belt of all of his God powers, hanging at his waist to whip out at any time. But it didn't really make it a fair fight. But what the pastor really got down into details that he didn't have any of those powers, any of those miracle powers that I'm thinking that he had at his disposal. Everything he did, every amazing thing that happened on earth was because he asked his Father. And it was through the relationship with his Father that all these things happened. And what rocks me so much is that that's the standard he set for every human being. He came and became a human so that we could relate to the way a human is made to roll through this life, which he demonstrated. And it has nothing to do with having magic hocus-pocus powers of your own. It's all about maintaining a relationship with the Father God and bringing that relationship into every difficult situation so that the Lord can do something.
1: Yeah.
5: And that really rocked me. I mean, I had to get out of the church because I don't want you to say another thing. I don't want anything knocking this off the bench in my mind.
1: You know, it's so helpful to understand that. You know, in Philippians chapter 2, when he says, rather in humility, value others above yourselves, and it's describing, you know, how you should do, not looking to your own interests, but each of you to the interests of others. And then it describes how Jesus did that. In your relationships with one another, have the same mindset as Christ Jesus, who, being in very nature God, did not consider equality with God something to be used to his own advantage.
5: Right.
1: That he set out, just as you're saying, as a human being, to live the life that that's why we want to be like Jesus, because he showed us the path.
5: He really was showing us how it's done.
1: Right. We can't be God, but we can live the human life the way Jesus did.
5: Yeah, we're not called. I'm still chewing on that.
1: You and I aren't called to die for each other's sins, But we are called to give up ourselves for the sake of the gospel and the kingdom of God. I mean, that's the way it works. That's a great example of something that you learn this weekend. And once you grab that, it's so wonderful to worship Jesus and to love him the way he loved.
5: Oh, yeah. It's opening so many secret doors.
1: Yeah.
5: The more I think about it, that's amazing.
1: Right. That's right. Chris, thanks for calling the Pastor Scott Show, 888-528-2557. Minnie from Winnetka, welcome to the Pastor Scott Show.
6: Thank you, Pastor.
1: Hi, Minnie.
6: I just want to say what I learned this weekend was that if you repent of your sins, that the Lord will forgive you. As far as the east is from the west, he will remember no more.
1: Mm.
6: And I just want to say, as I was walking out, I saw one of my friends, and I asked him, what's going on with the Broncos? And he says, I don't remember. Because I'm a Rams fan, so... Uh-huh. I was like, he really took the message to heart. I am grateful to God that he does forget our sins and that we are cleansed free.
1: Yeah. You know, I think that is such a good message there about repentance. We don't teach repentance enough, or we teach it as if it's something hard. But repentance is about freedom. The freedom to live your life in a better way and to understand that God has forgiven you and you can let it go.
6: Absolutely. I agree, Pastor. I appreciate everything you do. I love your show.
1: Thank you, Minnie. Appreciate that. Thanks for calling. 888-528-2557. 888-528-2557. Susan from Newport Beach, welcome to the Pastor Scott Show.
7: Yes. Hi, Pastor Scott. I love your show. I listen to it whenever I can. And our pastor is doing a series on Revelation, and it's 12 weeks long. And I'm so excited about studying Revelation because I don't get to do it that much at the churches that I've attended. Of course, you can always listen to it online. But his lesson was about the rewards for him who conquers. And we conquer through Jesus Christ, our Lord and Savior. And we need to surrender every aspect of our life to obey him and to honor him. So he went through all the rewards.
1: No, I think I lost you there, Susan. You're back.
7: Blessing promise for people who study. There's a blessing promise for those who study Revelation.
1: That's right.
7: So I'm just so excited.
1: Well,
7: I go on Sunday morning.
1: You will be blessed, and make sure you read the whole book. You know, some of it you won't understand. Some of it your pastor won't understand. Some of it he does understand,
7: right.
1: But you didn't understand what he just said. But you know what? Part of the blessing is you will understand the big picture. You will understand what the book is about, and you will understand what happens. And that will, the blessing of understanding that God is in control, that there is nothing going on in the world today that is somehow a surprise, and that God has a plan for your life. You know, the beginning of that book where he writes all those churches, you know, it's Jesus saying, hey, before I tell you about the last days, let's remember what you should be doing in these days right now. And that also is a blessing.
7: Right.
1: So you're going to love that, Susan. Thanks for calling the Pastor Scott Show today. 888-528-2557. 888-528-2557. You know, the repentance theme, I think, is so crucially important. A while ago, I saw this, that there's a difference between regret, a difference between remorse and repentance. Regret is, I wish I hadn't done that. Remorse is, I feel terrible about what I did. But repentance is, what I did was wrong before God, and I'm turning away from it and toward him. Repentance is a change of behavior, and it brings freedom, you know, so that you can leave those things. You might feel sorry. You carry that with you because you're fallen. But the more that you can actually give your trust in God, that you're truly forgiven, just like our caller said, the more you can move forward and say, I don't have to hold back on living for Jesus because of what I've done in the past. Instead, I can move forward and be used by God in tremendous ways because I've left that in my past. I let Jesus nail that to the cross. And now I can move forward with grace and mercy and love and be used by God in ministry in tremendous ways. That's why he uses everybody. That's why there's, you know, a whole lot of messed up people in the scriptures that get used in incredible, incredible ways. So repent. You know, why not repent? If you're thinking about it right now and you know what I'm talking about in your life, repent. Just do it. And you will be blessed. Hey, Larry, I won't have time for your call. I got to bring an end to this segment, but I encourage you to take the time and remember what you learned this weekend. Amy Grant is going to be on our program here coming up next. Singer Amy Grant, she's going to be doing a concert this weekend here in Thousand Oaks, and you can get tickets. We'll tell you about that here in just a minute. Hey, I want to tell you about Sanctuary Metals. 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
1: 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What do you say to this, Dan?
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0: That is Amy Grant singing from her brand new album, the title song, The Me That Remains. And she's bringing that music and a lifetime of songs to the Fred Kavli Theater in Thousand Oaks, Saturday night, September 26th. Amy Grant joins me now on the Pastor Scott Show. 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
1: Thanks, Scott.
0: Hey, it's great to have you here. You've been doing this for a while. And I don't know if we want to count the decades or things like that, but how does it feel? You've got a brand new album coming out and a concert tour. Is it different now than when you were in your 20s?
1: Everything is different now. I was just thinking about the first time I came to Southern California. It was with my grandmother. And I came for a cousin's wedding. I was probably 12 or 13. And then 5 years later, I came out and I was singing to a lot of empty spaces for people with my first record. And yeah, that was the late 70s. So I'm 65 now. I can't believe I still get to do something I love. And, you know, every season in life has its own ups and downs. And I'm just along for the ride.
0: Yeah, you know what? I talk about that a lot. I'm 55, double nickels, as we say. Mm-hmm. And I am glad that I now qualify for the senior discount at the Denny's.
1: Way to go.
0: I've decided to embrace that part. But, you know, when you talk about this, tell me about your new song and your new album, The Me That Remains. When I heard that and I went through the song and the lyrics, you know, I thought that's such an important song for people probably at any age, but we always have different questions about where we are at every stage of life.
1: Yeah. You know, I sang that when I had first written it for a group of, it was veterans struggling with PTSD, and they'd been paired with each one with a songwriter to try to write something very personal about their life experience so that they could then find common ground with somebody without having to just dredge up their story. Mm-hmm. And the group was meeting at our farm, and so they asked me, do you have a song? And I said, man, I've sung this maybe three times, but I'd be happy to sing it. So I'm looking at lyrics, and when I finished, I looked up, and one of the songwriters, who I thought was extraordinary, was a woman. She was on the front row, tears pouring down her face. And I thought, oh my gosh, you know, the meeting ended, and I said, are you okay? I just, you know, went up to talk to her, and she said, you know, I had a baby 2 years ago, and I feel like I have so lost myself. I can't find myself. I can't figure out what my life looks like now. Hmm. And so the reasons I wrote that song for me, just kind of where I was in the recovery journey from an accident that had a much longer, we want everything to happen faster than it does.
0: Right.
1: And my recovery was so slow. And but I thought, isn't that crazy? Something that felt so specific to me was applicable to a woman in her 20s.
0: Huh. You know, I think that's a great thing about that song. You know, you have a lot of songs, a large catalog of songs. You're going to be singing some new stuff and some old stuff at your concert coming up on September 26th here in LA. Is that right?
1: I am. Old and new. Yeah.
0: How do you decide, you know, which songs you're going to do? Is it, are there some that you're like, I haven't sung that for a while, I'm going to do it. Everybody wants to hear this one. And maybe there's some that you're like, I hope I never sing that song again the rest of my life.
1: I try to put together a set list that covers a lot of time. But a fun thing about live music also is discovery. Hmm. And so the great thing about having new music, the old music kind of reminds people of an earlier version of themselves. And I can see it on the audience.
0: Yeah.
1: You know, I can see and be like, oh my gosh. And it's like they remember a younger version of themselves. And then, but I can't stop there because there's so much water under the bridge for all of us. And so these new songs feel like just let's let the conversation continue.
0: I think that's a great way to look at it. You're listening to the Pastor Scott Show. My guest is Amy Grant. She'll be performing on Saturday, September 26th at the Fred Kavli Theater at Bank of America Performing Arts Center in Thousand Oaks. 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That is coming up on Saturday, the 26th, 7:30 p.m. You know, you talked about five decades, started out in the 70s. We had a cardboard cutout of Amy Grant in our at our church youth group back in the day. We treated it kindly.
1: That could have gone a lot of ways.
0: My youth director was a huge fan. My college roommate was a huge fan. Interestingly enough, I probably have Baby memorized because of him.
1: Oh my gosh. So what you're saying is you got force-fed my music, whether you wanted it or not.
0: It was, well, and then when I got married, we listened to the Amy Grant Christmas albums all the time. So it's something that has endured. You know, a lot of stuff that people put out, it's there for a while and you're popular for a while, but it doesn't always endure. I think that's the way it is with almost any song. But that's a pretty cool thing, and I think people will look forward to hearing those songs, but also the new ones. You know, what are some other songs that are new on your brand new album, The Me That Remains, that you're excited about?
1: Oh, my goodness. Well, I mean, as a writer, you're just excited about everything.
0: Right.
1: You know, something new, especially, you know, some of my songs I've been singing 45 years.
0: Yeah.
1: I'm so glad. But it's just, you know, new is fun. And I know, from having been a fan of other people's music, sometimes the artist on stage is so excited about their new stuff, but they'll start like the eighth new song in a row and you think, I'm gonna go get a hot dog and a t-shirt, I'll be back shortly. But I mean, so many of these songs, I feel like I'm just a witness to life and to other people's stories. And I don't know, just the musical climate of your show. Most of these, there's not a lot you can dance to on this record. But, you know, I remember there was a time in my singing life, my touring career, that you could not make an audience sit down. And like everybody has kind of grayed along with me, even if I do color my hair. And like, it's hard to get people to stand up and dance, period. And I'll say, you don't have to dance, just stand, just get up. Let's just try not to throw a blood clot. Everybody stand.
0: You know, that's pretty. I'm going to have to figure out what the music climate is on my show also. That's it.
1: Yeah.
0: You know, we kind of play a little bit of everything, and we have people who listen at all ages. But we also don't want anybody to throw any blood clots on the Pastor Scott show. That's a good plan.
1: Yeah, good.
0: Yeah. Good. You know, though, that is a funny part about when you're around for a while, you think about that stuff. When you're younger, you don't. You know, it's just a part of things. You know, when you think about touring today, do you still get nervous when you go on stage, or is it kind of, you know, how do you look at that? Maybe you never got nervous. Some people just never do. Some people are always nervous. What's the difference now between back then, other than the digital changes?
1: I'm always, you know, I hope it's a good night vocally. And, you know, depending on how much sleep you had the night before, or if you're hydrated, I mean, all those things, I feel the importance of trying to maintain my health now, which I never thought about that when I was a kid.
0: Right.
1: You just like run and gun, stay up 3 days straight. And, yeah. And now some friends will go, hey, let's go to this restaurant. And I'll go, it's so loud. If I just try to carry on a conversation, I'm going to lose my voice. And that just sounds like blah, blah, blah. But you sort of can't help, you know, when you are responsible to show up and be able to do what you do. I get nervous, especially if it's songs I haven't done before or haven't done much. So this whole new record kind of, you know, my heart races a little bit less now because I've been singing this stuff for 6 months now.
0: Yeah.
1: So, and I have, you know, great friends on stage with me. And so, go ahead.
0: I think that's a lot of fun when you can play on stage with good musicians who are great friends. And just have a great time. My guest is Amy Grant. Amy Grant will be performing at the Fred Cobley Theater at Bank of America Performing Arts Center, Thousand Oaks, on Saturday, September 26th, 7:30 p.m. You can get tickets at amygrant.com. Amy, we just have a couple of minutes left. What would you really like fans to know, people to know who are going to come? What would you like them to know who are going to come to this concert?
1: I just always say music is such good medicine. And I can almost promise by the end of the night, they will feel connected to themselves and each other and God maybe in a way that they weren't anticipating. Because I think that's what music does for all of us. I know it does it for me.
0: Yeah.
1: And just kind of awakens me to life and the gift of it, the gift of each other, the gift of being loved by God. Because it's, I don't know, you can get a lot on your plate, or you could just kind of get into a routine and almost live on autopilot. And sometimes it takes the arts, all different kinds of arts, to be like, wake up.
0: Right.
1: And you go, oh my gosh, it was right here. And I was, it just wasn't awake to it.
0: That's right. Well, I think that's going to be a great thing for people. I think that they're going to have a nice time. And I really urge people to get your tickets before they're gone. You can go to amygrant.com to get the tickets. Saturday, September 26th, 7:30 p.m. Bank of America Performing Arts Center in Thousand Oaks, California. Amy Grant, thanks for joining me on the Pastor Scott Show today.
1: My pleasure. Thanks for having me, Scott.
0: All right. God bless you. You can get the podcast of our show and follow us on socials at Pastor Scott Show. We'll be right back. Don't go away.
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9: Pastor Scott here, and our big event is just a few days away. 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
2: 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You know, we've had a lot of terrible tragedies. Seems like several right now here in Southern California. And our community is still mourning over the Metro bus crash and helicopter crash that happened in the San Fernando Valley in Chatsworth just recently. And those families are grieving. And in the midst of this, there are people who are injured. There are investigations going on, many other people whose lives are affected. And one of the first things we want people to know is that we continue to pray for all of those people. And also that it's important that we prepare for the sad reality that this can happen to any one of us at any time. And it's one of those things where you want to make sure that you are prepared before it happens, because in the midst of it, it's so hard to deal with. And I thought it'd be important to talk about that. Dan Johnson from Berglund and Johnson Law Group is with me today. And Dan, thanks for joining me on the Pastor Scott Show.
3: Well, Pastor Scott, thank you so much for having me. I really appreciate it. And I'm glad to speak to these issues because they're very important in the life of anybody or any family that's been involved in or have suffered a catastrophic injury of any kind.
2: Yeah, and you know, as I watch these, I've been through this with other families. Thankfully, this kind of tragedy hasn't happened to my family, but I've walked with other families, and that's something that you do all the time. At Berglund & Johnson, it's a Christian law firm also, so I mean, the lawyers have to get involved, and people don't like to talk about it, but it's a reality, and you have to deal with it if you're going through it. One of the things that I really like about Berglund & Johnson is that you understand the faith element as Christians. And when you're walking through this, it's more than just the legal care.
3: That's true, Pastor Scott. We as Christian attorneys believe in ministering to the clients in ways that are more than just involving the legal process. As most of us know, we are mind, body, and soul, and the body is injured, but the mind and soul are also injured when you have a catastrophic injury that not only includes the person that's actually injured, but also the family. So, you know, we try to work with our clients, most of which are Christian clients, and we're very happy and pleased to help them through every aspect of that. First and foremost, of course, is to take care of any immediate medical needs, because right then and there, you've got to appreciate the need for immediate help to promote healing as fast as possible.

0: And unfortunately, there's a sort of a nasty side to these things. There are insurance companies involved, and insurance companies who are on the other side of these things will try to take advantage of you in your grief. And you need somebody to, this is why it's important to know these things before it happens, because you won't understand, you know, what to do. That's where Berglund and Johnson can step in, for example. Tell us, you know, what a person needs to know. So if this terrible day happens, they know what to do first so that they don't get taken advantage of by the insurance companies or other entities that will be interviewing them. Police interviews them if it's this kind of an accident, the multiple insurance companies. You also get lots of calls from lawyers, right? Just people who are calling you up, you know. How do we prepare for that and do it right?
1: We have many attorneys that refer to us, and actually judges as well, and many pastors, which we are thankful for. But as mentioned, immediately after a catastrophic event like this, such as a serious auto accident or trucking accident or even a helicopter crash or bus accident, it's most important immediately to get whatever medical needs are taken care of. So that's, as I mentioned, the first thing to do is make sure that the person is taken care of physically as much as possible, because that's going to promote healing of the entire mind, body, and soul, of course. It's important for the victim and the family to lean on their faith and on each other in these kinds of situations, because, you know, these situations cause people to feel like they are completely out of control. So it's important for Christians especially to pray, seek God's wisdom, and allow the church and your family and friends to help carry that burden, because, you know, God's word tells us to seek refuge in God, as he's going to help us and strengthen us in times of trouble. You mentioned before that, you know, insurance companies come in and try to take advantage of folks, and that's true. Many times that does happen. So It's important for injured victims and family members to not feel pressure to make major decisions immediately. Many times, as you mentioned, families are approached very quickly by insurance companies, investigators, employers, or others wanting statements or documents, and even lawyers that are trying to sign you up as their client. So I really tell people to concentrate on the loved one first, make sure that they don't sign any releases, don't give recorded statements, don't make any kind of important legal decisions without first consulting an attorney.
0: And there's not a rush to do that. You can wait and take care of your family.
1: No, there's no rush to do that, except it is important for attorneys, as soon as they get involved, to immediately investigate cases, because unlike the helicopter crash and the bus accident that we just witnessed, in many cases, there is no video recording. There is no helicopter in the sky, you know, looking down on what's going on and so forth. Evidence can be lost. And so it's really important for the attorney to immediately get that incident investigated, because it's really important to find out who caused the crash. Are there any other entities that might be liable other than the person that might have immediately caused it, such as a driver that might be an employer or somebody else?
0: Lots of different things there.
1: Yeah.
0: Maybe what the most important thing to do is, you don't have to respond to people calling you, but what we ought to be prepared to do is say, hey, this is happening. I'm going to call Berglund and Johnson today and just hand this over to them. And then anybody who calls me, I say, call Berglund and Johnson. I would say that's good advice. Is that good advice to somebody?
1: Well, absolutely.
0: I mean, obviously, call Berglund and Johnson, but then you can, you're not dealing with the inundation of everybody trying to get information out of you and trying to sign you up. You've already chosen the path to go.
1: What I tell people is to let Berglund and Johnson take the burden of all the legal processes off their shoulders, because it is a quagmire for those that don't understand the process.
0: Yeah.
1: And we can also help them, you know, find appropriate medical treatment and facilities, and even obtain loans if appropriate, for lost earnings or something like that, just to keep them afloat. So there's things that we can do to help them all the way through the process, but it's important to let them know that we are there to take all of this off their shoulders, so they don't have to worry about it anymore. It's a big worry and concern to folks.
0: Yeah.
1: How am I going to feed my family if
0: that's
1: I can't
0: work? And it's tricky because in these areas you have municipal agencies and government agencies, and I think we want to believe the government is our friend, but they're also not.

0: in these cases. Am I right?
1: Correct. And unfortunately, government agencies have a shorter statute of limitations. So it's important to seek legal help as soon as possible, because you've only got 6 months after an incident in California for a person to file a claim against a government entity. So it's really important to get moving on these things, whereas a regular auto accident, you might have up to 2 years, but I wouldn't wait. Like, you know, again, I would seek help as soon as possible so you can preserve evidence, get healing, and that kind of thing.
0: Yeah. Dan Johnson is my guest from Berglund & Johnson. You can go to berglundandjohnson.com. Phone number for free consultation is 800, the number 4, and the words, if hurt, 800, the number 4, if hurt. Dan, we just have a couple of minutes left. You know, you've handled these sorts of matters before involving public transportation and aviation. Why is it important, just once again, for people to make sure they hire a experienced attorney for these kinds of cases?
1: Yes, we've handled many, many such cases. Actually, I just resolved one yesterday against a major bus company that caused an incident, and our client suffered severe brain injuries. Mm-hmm. And we just resolved the case yesterday. But there's a lot of very complicated issues involving government entities. There's private contracts between the busing company, for example, and one I just resolved. There's other potential liable parties that have to be evaluated. But it's really essentially important to immediately get that investigation. Now, in the helicopter crash and the bus accident, you've got the NTSB that's doing a lot of initial investigation, so that's going to really help out a lot.
0: Yeah.
1: But many times we don't have that because NTSB doesn't get involved in most cases.
0: That's right.
1: So, but busing cases, for example, or truck accident cases, there may be some video information that's available, such as a bus has cameras inside and out. You've also got the black box that people hear about in airplanes, but most cars have them nowadays, and of course buses have them as well, but they need to be investigated, downloaded, so they don't get lost.
0: Yeah. Well, I really appreciate what you do there, because, you know, people don't want to think about it, but when you're in that time of crisis, you need somebody on your side who understands where you're coming from. And that's why we've been partnering here with Berglund & Johnson for so long. Dan, what's the best way for people to reach out and connect with you if they have questions, or maybe they think, maybe I do have a case, or maybe I need an attorney? What's the best way for people to reach you?
1: Well, as you mentioned, call the 1-800 number 4 and letters if hurt. That'll get you to our intake person, which is Tim Gersdorf, or an attorney that would be immediately assigned to the case. So we're happy to give anyone an evaluation, a free evaluation of their case, to see if they have a case, number one, if we can help them, because we're not going to take a case if we can't help you, for sure.
0: Mm-hmm.
1: We don't want to have unnecessary stress on the client if we're not able to help them. So we will evaluate the case free. There's no fee unless we win, unless we recover for you. There's no costs unless we recover for you. So basically, we're there to help. We're there to be there for you in these times of struggle and catastrophic events.
0: Well, Dan, I really appreciate you and everybody at your firm that I've gotten to know. And thanks for joining me on the Pastor Scott Show today.
1: Thank you. Anytime. We appreciate you.
0: All right, berglundandjohnson.com is the website. Phone number is 1-800, the number 4, and the words if hurt. 1-800, the number 4, if hurt. 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
14: Happy is the person who sees himself as they really are, lost, hopeless, and destitute, and desperately in need of God.
15: So many try to adorn their lives with the things of this world, but are so empty on the inside. 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
14: The Bible is counter to all the things the culture tells us. Jesus says, humble yourself, lose yourself, and you'll